happened. And it puts not it puts our whole country in a bad light. I'm going to read the story because I heard the story yesterday, but I couldn't believe it. And this morning I got up and looked at Common Dreams and I said, ah, I'm going to start the program with this article by Jessica Corbett at Common Dreams. She titled it Idiot Reich, U.S. State Department Map Mislabeled African Nations. This is what happens when the U.S. Department of State fires career experts and tries to have AI conduct diplomacy. Let me give you a confession. It's not a confession. I've told you guys this all the time. I don't like who is currently controlling AI. I don't like that we are not profiting as a country from AI, meaning most of the spoils for AI, the way it is structured right now, is going to go into the pockets of a few billionaires. But the engineering behind AI is darn good because it was created by whom again? It was created by you. I repeat, AI is you. AI is the database of everything you have to offer, and from that database, that can break down into procedures, that can break down into analysis, but it's all coming from you. And one would expect that you would profit from it in the form of things like a much lower work week, hourly work week, a much more rewarding life. And even the energy problem that AI is running up against could easily be mitigated if we use technology appropriately. I'll just tell you, fly over any city and remember something called rooftops. Unused rooftops. But we'll get there in my soliloquy. But anyhow, those were AI use going wrong, utter embarrassment, stupid empire, idiot Reich, what's in this article. Now, I use AI, and I use AI quite a lot. When you see me put out my, the morning program, the image, I write up the topics, I get the articles that I'm going to reference. And I go ahead, and if there's a picture of, let's say the article is going to be talking about Elizabeth Warren and somebody else, I give AI the articles that I'm talking about. I give it my breakdown of what I'm going to talk about, and I give it the picture, the relevant pictures that I want it to use, and I tell it, please generate an image that includes this topic, the face of this person, put it to the right or the left, and do. I mean, it's like me having an assistant to do it where I don't have to go. And beforehand, I used to have to go into Photoshop, rearrange everything, put the articles, the title of the articles that I want in there. Well, now I have an assistant that I can say, here are the titles, give it to AI. And AI comes back and say, this is what I came up with. Do you like it? And I may say, no, I don't. I'd like to move Amy Goodman's picture over here and Elizabeth Warren's picture here, that kind of stuff. But I don't have to go through and do the generation, so it's helpful there. This morning, soliloquy, I decided that I wanted to talk about energy, healthcare, and some other issues and how it is a con. With the way we set up our economic system. And I give it all the titles, I gave it about 25 different paragraphs that I wanted it to validate information from, because having been in this industry for, or that industry, this field for a long time, activism, I understand that there's a whole lot of lies out there. And even when I make a statement, I want to validate that statement to

0: make sure it is accurate and there is a body of work behind the statement that I'm making. So I put that into the framework that I'm telling AI to, when it's doing the research, to, I'm going to talk about rooftops, rooftop solar cells, that if we use it, we could generate energy, validate. And with that, I build myself. In the past, meaning about 3 years ago or even 2 years ago, actually 1.5 years ago, because AI has been improving exponentially, if I were writing this essay that I have here would take me about a week to write, including the research, factual information, going to Google, doing the searches myself, etc. Now I can pass it on to AI and say validate all these topics, etc. And it comes out, and it gives me that, and it gives me the referencing documents, the referencing sites that it gets the stuff for, and you build a thing, and then you build that rapport, so it works. But again, do remember, by not having that, it saves a lot of time. But the magical thing is that it means, whereas I couldn't do this unless, let's say, I hire 2 or 3 people, that means the opportunity cost is being able to have the labor and not hire the 2 or 3 people, which means a lesser amount of employment. Which means what? It means the economic system has to adjust to a lower amount of work that others would have done and still have people survive. Our college students are learning this right now, as many of them are unable to get jobs. Farmers Against Trump says, I'm sorry, but I hope they burn all the AI centers down. Hey, I am not going to argue with that statement or that sentiment at all, Farmers Against Trump, because again, the way they're doing this is not the way it should be done in a society that intends to be equitable. You're absolutely right. You know those data centers? Those data centers, if we didn't have capital markets, there are ways. You're absolutely right about the water. You're absolutely right about all of that. But guess what, farmers? There are ways to do it without water. There are ways to do it without any of that. But you know why they don't do it? Because it reduces what their profit margins would be. There are ways to do it without noise pollution. There are ways to do it without field pollution. But again, it costs money. It's just like energy. It's just like oil. There are ways for us to be an economy, even partially based on oil, that does not harm the environment. But it costs more. And the extra cost is money not going into the pockets of billionaires. That is the thing that we have to take into account. So anyway, I kind of got off track here because I mentioned AI and I had to go on to that tangent, right? But we went into Brazil and we're talking about Africa, and every single country labeled in Africa on the chart, and the chart is on the screen right now, every single country was labeled incorrectly. Again, that is what happens when one uses AI not as a tool, but AI to simply replace humanity. And that is what our government did. Remember also what those tech bros did when they were shutting down different healthcare programs, or at USAID, or shutting down grants. They went ahead and did searches like gay, and AI spits out a lot of projects based on the word gay, and some of them had nothing to do with homosexuality or whatever. They just had the word gay in it, and they got rid of it, right? Why? That is poor use of AI. not understanding that the caveats of AI. When they shut down things that said, they found things that said, what is it that we're trying, EEOC, or when they find other things that says DEI or anything like that, they shut it down because these 20-something-year-old young people that were trained by our resident genius that's not a genius, Elon Musk, they went and closed those programs down. Sad, but true. It was that simple. There are depositions being done right now with these tech bros, 20-something-year-old tech bros. And when you see who it was responsible for shutting down million-dollar projects under DOGE, you can understand why we could go to Brazil and have maps that makes us look like fools, which is what they did, make us look like fools. Anyway, so there you go. All right, we're going to start. The one other topic I want to go before my soliloquy is to talk about let me see. Come on, pull that up. Egberto, pull that up. The Trump administration, right, is now saying that even if you have a terminal disease, let's say you have a terminal disease and you were on Medicaid. Buenos dias, Ernesto. And you are on Medicaid. You are still going to be required to work. And if you can't work, you must prove why it is that you can't work. So you have terminal cancer, you must work. You have, Burke, Virginia, thank you for being here, Ernesto. Whatever disease you have, if you can lift your hands up and do something, you better go to work. Where is the humanity? Let me just read a little piece of it, and then we'll get busy. The Trump administration argues even terminally ill patients shouldn't be exempt from Medicaid work requirements under a new... And you know the reason they do that, right? It's for their numbers to balance. They have to get people off of Medicaid, even if you need it or not. So here we go. A federal judge on Thursday denied a request by more than 24 Democratic states to halt a Trump administration policy announced last month that would require Medicaid recipients with terminal diseases to prove they are too sick to work in order to be exempt from new work requirements that go into effect this coming January. While introducing over $1 trillion in tax cuts for the wealthiest 1% of Americans, last year's massive GOP tax and budget bill also imposed new 80-hour-per-month work requirements that states must implement for Medicaid expansion recipients who receive government-subsidized insurance coverage at or below 138% of the poverty line. The law specified that those who are medically frail or otherwise have special medical needs are excluded from work. Earlier this month, the Centers for Medicare and Medicaid Services introduced a new rule stating that even if a person receives a terminal diagnosis for a disease like cancer, HIV/AIDS, or Parkinson's, that is still not enough for them to be exempt from the work requirements. Beginning on January 1st, 2028, it says they must also demonstrate to states that their condition significantly impairs their ability to meet the work requirement. I mean, when we talk about evil, that is what we're talking about. The Democratic AGs argue that implementation of the work requirement should be paused because they lack the staff or capacity to meet the timeline set by CMS, which requires states to communicate to enrollees how they'll be affected by the changes by the end of August. U.S. District Judge Richard Stern on Thursday denied their initial request to immediately halt the implementation that requirements while the lawsuit proceeds, but also said did not rule on lawsuits' merits proper. One of the most significant factors in whether someone survives a cancer diagnosis is whether they have health coverage. I want you to think about that. This is the government we elected. This is the president we elected. Give the money to wealthy people and let those peons down there work themselves to death. Work themselves to death. You know, a few months ago, and I think I played this at the end of the show yesterday after just about everybody left. I'm going to see if I can do it now again. But it turns out I'm going to try. I'm looking it up now. I didn't have it prepared. Die quickly. I want you to see something here. I'm going to try to get it on the screen. I'm going to try to get it on the screen and play the video for you. Because if you want to learn about, let me stop it here. Come on, stop it right there, Egberto. I want you all to listen to this. Let me get it on the screen, and I hope I don't crash something in the process. Listen to this. This is Congressman Alan Grayson, who you guys have heard me interview several times. But here it goes. Let's see, Egberto, vamos a comenzarlo ahora.
1: Thank you, Madam Chairman. You may recall that a few weeks ago, President Obama came to this chamber, and he addressed the chamber on health care before a joint session of the House and the Senate. During that session, I was privileged to be here, and I saw my colleagues on the far side of the aisle, the Republicans, waving pieces of paper during his speech. And I was wondering what they were. I couldn't imagine. It almost seemed like they wanted President Obama's autograph. I just didn't get it. I heard from one of my colleagues that this is what they called the Republican health care plan. I went over after the speech was over. I picked up a copy that was lying down on the Republican side, and it turns out that the Republicans' health care plan was a blank piece of paper. I inquired further, trying to find out exactly what the Republicans' health care plan is, and it's my duty and pride tonight to be able to announce exactly what the Republicans plan to do for health care in America. It's this. Very simply, it's a very simple plan. The Republicans' health care plan for America, don't get sick. That's right, don't get sick. If you have insurance, don't get sick. If you don't have insurance, don't get sick. If you're sick, don't get sick. Just don't get sick. That's what the Republicans have in mind for you, America. That's the Republicans' health care plan. But I think that the Republicans understand that that plan isn't always going to work. It's not a foolproof plan. So the Republicans have a backup plan in case you do get sick. If you get sick in America, this is what the Republicans want you to do. If you get sick, America, the Republican health care plan is this. Die quickly. That's right. The Republicans want you to die quickly if you get sick. Now, the Democrats have a different plan. The Democrats say that if you have health insurance, we're going to make it better. If you don't have health insurance, we're going to provide it to you. If you can't afford health insurance, then we'll help you to afford health insurance. So America gets to decide. Do you want the Democratic plan or do you want the Republican plan? Remember, the Republican plan, don't get sick. And if you do get sick, die quickly.
0: Okay, that may sound extreme, but you know, with this last, with what we just seen again, it's not extreme. Because here it is, Donald Trump has come out with his new plan. If you have even a terminal illness, you must go, if you can move your hands, if you can walk, you must go to work. And we all know that if you are put in a stressed body under more stress as it is ill, you will die quickly. So our good congressman was absolutely right. Let's go to Johnny and then I'll go to the soliloquy. Come on in, Johnny.
2: There's one other thing that he failed to mention. If you're a resident in a nursing home, you better prove that you really need nursing home services. Otherwise, you need to get a mop and a bucket and start cleaning the hallways and the restrooms next to your fellow residents. Because as you both know, the majority of the monies that pay for nursing homes comes out of where? Medicaid.
0: But let me tell you something that it's even worse than that. We've all been investing in homes. You build your home, and you most of your equity is in your home because the people don't really have that much disposable income. So a lot of what they can send to the next generation is in the value of their homes. Well, guess what? If you happen to get some sort of a sickness where you are going to need Medicaid and go into a nursing care, they've also, I believe, reduce the amount of your home that is exempt, which means your home can be taken away by the government to pay for the Medicaid that they've invested in you. Take that and smoke it. Hey, I got a long soliloquy. Go ahead, Johnny.
2: The way Republicans have set this up with Democrats turning a blind eye, the way they set it up is they design it so that you become homeless. You have to be homeless and destitute in order to qualify for nursing home care.
0: Let me qualify that statement because you are absolutely right. The idea is you work all of your life, and by the end of your working life, we take everything away that you've accumulated. 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There is a technique known as reverse mortgage. I've given a whole show on reverse mortgage before. And the reverse mortgage, they fool you into saying, take the capital out of your home. Go on a vacation. Pay off your medical bills. 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Folks, it's the worst thing you could ever do.
2: And you know the irony of this? Before I hang up, the irony of that is these are the same people who tell everybody there's no free lunch.
0: Exactly. Thank you, Johnny. Got to get to my soliloquy. All right, take care. All right. Thank you, guys. All right, here it is. But before I go, real quickly, welcome aboard Lisa Blair. Welcome aboard Lita Bearcat. Welcome aboard Elizabeth. I thank you for being here. And all the others, Lynette, Ernesto, como están? Farmers of America, Elizabeth, Tommy Krennic, Linda. Can't say it all because I got to get busy. So let's get busy. The title here is of this segment is America's Grand Economic Con. When profit blocks progress. America calls its economy the most advanced in the world. Politicians praise it, innovation, efficiency, and freedom. Corporate executives insist that private markets always allocate resources better than democratic government. Yet, Americans should judge an economic system not by its advertising, but by its results. Here is a test. Millions of people need useful, dignified work. Communities need affordable housing, modern electrical grids, clean water systems, public transportation, renewable energy, teachers, nurses, caregivers, and rebuilt infrastructure. The workers exist. The work exists. The raw materials exist. The technology often exists, but the work does not get done. Why? Because under the American economic system, human needs does not authorize production. Available workers do not authorize production. Environmental necessity does not authorize production. Even technological feasibility does not authorize production. Capital authorizes production. A project moves forwards only after somebody with money determines that that project will return enough additional money to justify doing it. If society desperately needs something but investors cannot extract an acceptable return, the economy frequently treats that essential project as economically impossible. This is not a law of nature. That is a political choice disguised as economics. Consider the unemployed worker standing beside a deteriorating bridge. Society has a person capable of working. Society has a bridge that needs repair. Steel, concrete, engineering knowledge and construction equipment all exist. The barrier is not physical. The barrier is not technological. The barrier is an accounting system that says the work cannot proceed until financing arrangements produce an acceptable return on capital. When private investors cannot monetize the bridge sufficiently, politicians suddenly tell the public that the country cannot afford to repair it. But the country has the labor, the equipment, and the material. What it supposedly lacks is permission from the financial system. This exposes the first fraud, money, which society created as a tool for organizing production, has become a gatekeeper that prevents society from using its own productive capacity. Public investment can increase demand in the short term and improve productivity over the long term. The Congressional Budget Office has repeatedly found that infrastructure, education, and research investment can strengthen economic productivity. Yet, America regularly leaves necessary work undone because private capital cannot capture all the benefits. A repaired bridge benefits commuters, emergency vehicles, businesses, families, and the entire regional economy. A healthier child benefits that child, the family, the school, and eventually the workforce. A stable climate benefits everyone, including generations not yet born. Because no single corporation can place a toll booth around all those benefits, private markets systematically undervalue them. And when government proposes doing what private capital will not do, the beneficiary of the status quo shout one word: socialism. That is why a lot of rural areas can't get high-speed internet, because the government says under Biden, yes, we will build it. We will build those high-speed internets across the country, and it will be at a low cost. We'll be building it at cost. We will subsidize our farmers. We will subsidize the rural areas. But the capitalist sees that as, no, if we can't make money there, why should we? And if that is successful, then they'll try it in urban areas where people can't afford our high prices. So no, we can't allow that to happen. Socialism. Mamdami is the grocers decided not to invest good grocery stores in food deserts all over New York, Brooklyn, the Bronx, etc. Mamdami said, okay, if you're not going to build it, we are going to build it so that people can afford good food. The good food they afford would reduce diabetes, would reduce all these things, right? But now the capitalist said, no, you can't do that. That's socialism. But you don't want to provide the service to the people. So we will. Oh, you can't. It has to be in the private sector. It's a fraud. The accusation serves a purpose. It protects private control over public necessities. When the government subsidizes oil companies, protects pharmaceutical patents, guarantees private insurance markets, finances medical research, rescues banks, or purchase weapons from defense contractors, corporate America rarely calls it socialism. They're getting money from the government for all these things. They don't call it socialism. It's a transfer of wealth from we, the taxpayer, to the wealthy. But they don't call that socialism. But when government proposes publicly generating electricity, directly financing medical care, building affordable housing, or employing people to repair their communities, suddenly the free market sermons begin. Corporate welfare apparently counts as capitalism. Public benefit becomes socialism. Energy provides one of the clearest examples. America possesses enormous rooftop solar potential. I repeat, America possesses an enormous rooftop solar potential. Fly over Houston. Fly over Dallas. Fly over Austin. Fly over Boston. Fly over Oklahoma City. Fly over Mendocino, California. Fly over Phoenix. Rooftops. Rooftops all over. The Department of Energy estimates roughly 1 terawatt of solar potential on buildings, while National Renewable Energy Laboratory research found that residential rooftop solar could generate nearly 1,000 terawatt hours annually, about three quarters of residential electrical consumption. Three quarters, meaning no more coal burning, no more oil burning, maybe some natural gas and solar power, and voila, our energy is solved. Not literally every rooftop can support solar. Some roofs have excessive shade, poor orientation, structural limitation, or insufficient space. Rooftop wind is even more location dependent because of turbines need suitable wind speed and relatively undisturbed airflow. But the larger point remains undeniable. Millions of American buildings could become distributed power stations. Imagine treating that capability as public infrastructure. Local governments, public utilities cooperatives, or National Green Bank could install solar panels and batteries at scale. They could prioritize low-income households, schools, warehouses, apartments, churches, municipal buildings, parking lots, and commercial rooftops. Bulk purchasing could reduce equipment costs. Standardized permitting could eliminate needless complexity. Public financing could spread costs across decades instead of demanding immediate returns. The electricity could lower household bills, strengthen grid resilience, reduce pollution, and create hundreds of thousands of useful jobs. Instead, the American Homeowner Office enters a maze of contractors, lenders, tax credit, leases, sales commission, credit checks, utility rules, interconnection delays, and complicated contracts. The sunlight is free, but the financial extraction system surrounding access to sunlight is not. That's why when I got a quote for my house, I got an initial quote, $90,000 for solar panels. Then it went to like $60,000, then $40,000, then finally $30,000, then 20-something thousand. All changes who was going to get the money. It's a racket. Even the solar industry soft costs reveal the problem. Customer acquisition alone represents roughly 21% of the residential photovoltaic soft costs in one National Renewable Energy Laboratory analysis. In other words, a substantial share of what consumers pay does not purchase panels, batteries, wiring, or installation labor. It pays for the competitive machinery required to find, persuade, finance, and close the individual customer. A publicly coordinated program could reduce much of that. No, it could eliminate all of that. Meanwhile, renewable projects face an electrical grid built around an older centralized system. At the end of 2025, approximately 8,200 projects represented more than 1,300 gigawatts of potential generation and nearly 750 gigawatts of storage were waiting in interconnection queues. Projects completed in 2025 had spent a median of more than 5 years moving from interconnection requests to commercial operation. That is not a shortage of renewable proposal. It is an institutional bottleneck. America has projects. America has technology. America has investors. America has workers, but the system cannot connect them efficiently because the grid, regulations, costs, the location, rules, and utility structures developed around incumbent interests. In other words, the capitalists need to make money. The capitalists need to make money. The fossil fuel economy also hides its true price. The price at the gas pump does not include the full cost of asthma, cardiovascular disease, premature death, climate driven disasters, contaminated water, damaged ecosystems, military protection of energy routes, or public spending required to repair communities after extreme weather. Economists call these externalities. Ordinary people should call them unpaid corporate bills. The Environmental Protection Agency identifies fossil fuel power plants as leading source of air, water, and lung pollution affecting communities nationwide. The International Monetary Fund explains that fossil fuels remain radically underpriced when their climate, health, congestion, accident, and infrastructure damages are included. It is estimated global implicit fossil fuel subsidies cost not reflected in the market prices $6.7 trillion in 2024. So when oil and gas advocates claim fossil fuels are cheaper, they are playing an accounting trick. They place the private revenue on the corporation's balance sheet and dump the illness, pollution, and climate damage on the public. That is not an efficient marketplace. Remember, capitalism is the efficient allocation of resources, so they say. It's not true. The oil industry also understood the climate threat long before many of its public statements acknowledged it. Researchers reviewing ExxonMobil's internal projections found that most accurately forecast subsequent global warming. The industry did not simply lack information. Powerful interests had incentive to protect profitable assets and delay a transition that threatened their control over energy production. That distinction matters. The argument is not that every business person wakes up plotting to destroy the planet. That's not the case. The argument is structural. We were born into this indoctrination. So unless there are forces to break it, we live this indoctrination. Corporate managers must protect revenue, market share, asset values, and shareholder returns. If a cleaner technology threatens existing investment, the incumbent company has a financial incentive to delay, discredit, capture, or control that technology. Capitalism does not ask what energy system produces the greatest public good. It asks what energy system protects and expands capital. Remember that. There's no humanity in capitalism. I repeat those two sentences. Capitalism does not ask what energy system produces the greatest public good. It asks what energy system protects and expands capital. Healthcare exposes the con even more brutally. Health insurance does not manufacture insulin. It does not perform surgery. It does not diagnose cancer. It does not set a broken bone, comfort a dying patient, invent vaccine, or clean a hospital. Insurance primarily collects money, manages financial risk, which shouldn't be managed if we had one total pool, construct networks, processes claims, negotiate prices, and decides whether it will pay. Those functions require administration, but they do not justify in certain profit-seeking gatekeepers between patients and care. The United States spent $5.3 trillion on healthcare in 2024. That's $15,474 for every person in the country and 18% of the entire economy. Private health insurance account for $1.64 trillion of spending, yet Americans still face deductibles, co-payments, narrow networks, prior authorization, medical debt, coverage losses, and denied claims. What exactly are Americans buying? You are just buying somebody to pay a bill for you. In healthcare.gov, plans insurers denied roughly one-fifth of in-network claims in 2023. One-fifth were denied. Remember what the congressman said, Alan Grayson? The Republican solution to healthcare is die quickly. How do you die quickly? Deny you services. Denial rates varied dramatically among companies. Some denials resulted from errors, incomplete documentation, duplicate submission or service outside coverage rules, but the business incentive remains unavoidable. Every premium dollar not paid for medical care can support administration reserves, executive compensation, or profit. The seller of insurance benefits financially when the buyer does not receive the product's promise. Again, die quickly, we make a lot of money. That is an inherent conflict of interest. Medicare Advantage provides an especially revealing comparison. Traditional Medicare is public insurance. Medicare Advantage sends public money to private insurance insurers to manage Medicare benefits. The private plans advertise dental benefits, gym memberships, vision coverage, and low premiums, but taxpayers frequently pay more for beneficiaries enrolled in these private plans than Medicare would spend covering comparable patients directly. The Medicare Payment Advisory Commission estimates that Medicare will spend 14% more on Medicare Advantage in 2026, about $76 billion more than it would have spent if those beneficiaries remained in traditional Medicare. MedPAC attributes much of the difference to favorable selections and more intensive diagnostic coding than the increase in payments. Americans pay an additional private insurance toll, and they allow those insurers to restrict care. The Department of Health and Human Services Inspector General found that 13% of sample Medicare Advantage prior authorization denials met Medicare's own coverage rules. The requested services likely would have been approved under traditional Medicare. A newer Inspector General review found that Medicare Advantage insurers overturned 95% of appeal denials for skilled nursing facilities. Think about that. The patient needs rehabilitation or skilled nursing after hospitalization. The insurer denies the request. Only families know how to appeal. Only some have the time, health knowledge, and persistence to fight. Among the denials, they are challenged. The bureaucracy itself becomes a rationing mechanism. Traditional Medicare certainly needs improvement. It lacks a comprehensive out-of-pocket cap, and many beneficiaries need a coverage. But paying medical bills does not require Wall Street innovation. America does not need competing corporations with executives, advertising departments, public networks, utilization management division, profit requirements, and armies of people fighting one another over invoices. That is not medical care. That is a toll booth industry. Prescription drugs, drugs complete the picture. Private pharmaceutical companies conduct research, essential research, clinical trials, regulatory work, manufacturing, and redistribution. Those contributions are real, but the popular story that private capital independently invents medicines while government merely watches is false. Public investment builds much of scientific foundation, and study of drugs approved between 2010 and 2016 found that National Institute of Health funding contributed to published research associated with every one of the 210 new drugs examined. So your money paid for most of those drugs. A later analysis found NIH supported research associated with 354 of the 356 drugs approved between 2010 and 2019, involving approximately $187 billion in public funding. Taxpayer-financed university laboratories, basic science research grants, workforce training, and often the early investigation of biological targets. They then private companies obtain patents, control production, establish prices, and sell the finished product back to the same public that helped finance it. The public absorbs much of the early risk. Private capital captures the return. Again, the issue is not the pharmaceutical companies contribute nothing. The issue is who pays for it. We did. A rational system would attach public conditions to public investment. When taxpayers finance the science, they should receive affordable access, transparent development costs, etc. Instead, the American system socializes risk and privatizes reward. That pattern repeats itself everywhere. The public funds roads, delivery corporations profit from them. The public educates workers, employers capture their productivity. The public finances medical care, drug companies patent the results. The public insures banks against collapse, executive retain the upside. The public absorbs pollution, fossil fuel companies retain the revenue. The public pays private Medicare plans more than traditional Medicare would cost. Insurers still delay and deny care. This is a grand economic con. Americans have been trained to believe that capitalism equals markets, commerce, entrepreneurship, innovation, or personal freedom. Those things can exist without allowing private capital to dominate every social decision. Markets can help distribute every ordinary good. Small businesses can serve communities. Entrepreneurs can create valuable products. cooperatives can compete. Public agency can contract with private firms where appropriate, but markets are tools, not gods. Healthcare, energy infrastructure, scientific research, housing, education, and environmental survival cannot depend exclusively on whether investors can maximize extraction. The current economic question is not merely, will this project make money? The correct questions are, does society need it? Do the people and resources exist to accomplish it? Will it improve human life? Will it protect the planet? Can society organize the work democratically? When the answer is yes, society should proceed. Government can directly employ workers. Public banks can finance long-term projects. Municipal utilities can produce energy. Cooperatives can let workers and consumers own productive enterprises. A strengthened public Medicare system can pay providers without a private insurance taking a cut. Publicly funded medicine can carry affordable requirements. Carbon prices and pollution rules can force corporations to pay costs they currently dump on everyone else. None of this eliminates private enterprise. It simply ends private capital's veto over public progress. America is not poor. It's constrained. America, it's workers who want jobs, patients who need care, roofs that can generate power, scientists who can develop medicine, and communities that need rebuilding. The nation possesses extraordinary productive capacity. The fraud is not that America cannot afford to solve its problems. The fraud is that America have been taught they must wait until somebody becomes rich enough from the solution. Human beings create the economy. The economy did not create human beings. And when an economic system repeatedly blocks necessary work, preserves preventable suffering, rewards pollution, and places private extraction above public survival, society has every right and every obligation to redesign it. Let's start our calls. You only have about 30 seconds each, folks. Let's go to Betty first. Come on in, Betty.
3: Yeah. Trump, the white junkie. The invisible net for the junkie, the lazy, the crazy, they want to take your all in all. The young, the old, and you, until you cannot stand up. Now's the time to get started on your play out your voting plan. Start stepping high, moving sideways to use your whole body. In your hands, you hold the road to the future. Dump Trump. He wakes up in a new world every day. Love y'all.
0: Love you, Betty. Thank you for that. Let's go to Brother Derek. 30 seconds to 45 seconds, Brother Derek. Okay. You're on, Derek. Derek, you're on.
4: Brother.
0: Okay. Yeah, go ahead.
4: The only thing that needs to be said is that from Frederick Douglass, knowledge makes a man unfit to be a slave. Thank you, bro.
0: Thank you, my brother. Very prescient statement. Let's go to Bart. Come on in, Bart. Bart, line one.
5: Hey, that was a cool story, bro. Now tell me about Mr. Anthony Fauci.
0: All right. Thank you, Bart. Ridiculous. That is completely out of cast. Oh. Let's go to line number four.
2: Unbelievable, Bart. Go to sleep, buddy. We don't need you with your stupidity to the show. You are an AI substitute, way better than Splenda. I would like to see Sean Hannity, what his computer would tell him if he wants to make an argument the opposite of yours. What kind of references would AI give him? That's what I'd like to know.
0: Yeah, you know, again, let me just say this, Bart. I mean, hear me, Bart. I just had Bart in my mind. Johnny, AI, sorry, I apologize. Look, AI in the right hands for research is beautiful. I'm not talking about the data centers. I'm not talking about who owns it. I'm not talking about all of that, right? But what the rich has allowed us to do, has done, is because they could have access to researchers, they could fool us easily. Now we have that power. But I got to go to another call, Johnny. But thank you very much for the kudos, my brother.
2: One question for you. Do you think that John Hannity using AI, would AI ever bring to his attention the existence of Alberto Willis on KPFT and this conversation that you just had?
0: No, because he would ask it in a way that would prevent AI from trying to do that. You see, you have to know how to tease AI into going to the right places. Thank you very much, brother.
2: So the arguments, I got to go.
0: I promise you, we'll talk tomorrow. I got to go real quick to Joe. Joe, about 30 seconds. I'm really hard on time now.
6: Yep, super quick. Great article. Another one that I have to go online and read. Egberto, these changes in the healthcare system, I'm wondering, you know, definitely evil, and I can't help but wonder whether it's intentional population reduction.
0: That's probably. I've heard that before. Thank you. Love you, brother. I've heard that, Joe. Believe it or not, I've heard that. It's hard for me to accept that, but it just may be true. John Cotter, thank you for the kudos. Farmers against America. I mean, not against America, against Trump. What am I saying? Anyway, thank you all for being here. Couldn't call all of you out, but thank you for the kudos, all that good stuff on boat chats, etc. I'm going to throw it to Jack, and then we got to close this baby down. Come on in, Jack, real quick.
7: Well, I was just thinking that, you know, these oligarchs, these men that hang on to power, you know, a responsible adult would give power over to the new generation and the new ideas, the new way of doing things. Stop standing in the way of our progress.
0: Thank you, brother. Anyway, folks, look, I got to get out of here. The rest of the program is at politicsdoneright.com/newsletter, politicsdoneright.com/newsletter. 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If you want to call and leave a message, remember you can always call. Well, I'm not going to do that here. Anyway, we'll go ahead and close this baby down. Love you all. Thank you for your ears. I know you could be anywhere else, but you're here. And for that, I am appreciative. I ask you, share, enlighten your brothers and sisters. We are all in this together. My name is Egberto Willis. This is Politics Done Right. And you guys know how I end this baby. I am what? Out.
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9: Welcome to Politics Done Right. 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
12: From little league tournaments to preseason football practices, young athletes often play outside on hot summer days. And as the climate warms, they're increasingly at risk of heat-related illness. Jessica Murphy, an assistant professor of exercise and sports science at the University of North Carolina at Chapel Hill, says kids in some communities are more vulnerable than others. The dangers are often greatest in cities because concrete and asphalt absorb heat.
13: We can experience much higher temperatures in these areas than others that have more green spaces.
12: And she says youth sports teams often lack resources to help keep kids safe, like cold water immersion tubs to use in an emergency, or professional athletic trainers who are experts in player safety.
13: Their presence alone can be such a luxury, and not every child has access to those things.
12: In low-income areas, teams may also lack access to air-conditioned buildings, so they cannot move inside on extremely hot days. So Murphy says it's important for coaches and families to be aware of the risks of extreme heat and take steps to keep all young athletes safe. Climate Connections is produced by the Yale Center for Environmental Communication. To learn more about climate change, visit climateconnections.org.

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1: Welcome to our program. On the line with us, our buddy Phil Itner, the veteran war correspondent, host of the podcast On the Edge. He lives in and based out of Kyiv, Ukraine. Philip Itner on YouTube, Itner Philip, I-T-T-N-E-R-P-H-I-L-I-P, on social media. Phil, welcome back. How's everything going in Ukraine right now?
2: Well, we had a pretty loud night last night. Lots of ballistic missiles flying, one apparently even going into Polish airspace.
1: Uh-oh.
2: And obviously, lots of people are paying attention to President Volodymyr Zelensky's trip to the United States to attend Lindsey Graham's funeral, in which he had a chance to sit down with the president. So there's that, and there's still the ramifications of, believe it or not, Laura Loomer showing up here, and some Ukrainians are starting to hold out hope that maybe the MAGA movement might become pro-Ukrainian.
1: Did you meet her or talk with her at all?
2: No, I didn't. She, yeah. I know I could have doorstepped her at the hotel she was staying at. It was pretty well known where she was staying. Mm. But I had very little interest in talking to Laura Loomer.
1: I get it. I totally get it.
2: Yeah, no, she, I mean, look, if she can bring attention to the Ukrainian struggle and if she can get MAGA on side, I am cautiously going to give it a pass. However, I know people here in Ukraine who are MAGA supporters, and they are insistent that MAGA needs to be reconditioned to look at the conflict here in a very different way and recognize that Russian interference in the information warfare space has been fundamental for their understanding of what's been going on here. And yes, that is true. However, my concern is that Ukraine has centuries-old scars and damage that come from exactly what MAGA is. And that is to say, who is a true American and who isn't a true American? Mm. And Ukraine has suffered through centuries of infighting and divide and conquer by people who say who is a good Ukrainian and who isn't a good Ukrainian. And I just think that that influence from the MAGA movement, when this war finally ends and Ukraine starts to reconstruct itself, which is going to take a very, very long time, they do not need to be taking lessons from MAGA. One of the worst things that happened in Ukraine's history is this concept of what does it mean to be Ukrainian? Who's a good Ukrainian and who isn't a good Ukrainian? Who's a Russian really hiding in Ukrainian clothing or vice versa with the Poles or the Turks or the Mongols? I mean, take your pick. Mm-hmm. The tragedy of Ukraine has been that empires have moved through here and they've kind of left their detritus and in so doing have created a multicultural country that has had to come to terms with living amongst different cultures and religions and ethnic makeup. They don't need MAGA in this country furthering that kind of poisonous idea of who is the arbiter of what it is to be a patriot or a true

0: based on divide and conquer. It's divisive. And that's exactly what Ukraine does not need. And that's what worries me about a MAGA-supported Ukrainian independence movement. I will take the weapons. I will take the funding. I will take the public support. Absolutely. But adopting that mentality is kind of what got us here in the first place, and why Ukraine has a really daunting period of time ahead of us, even after the war is over, because there is going to have to be a new reckoning, because there's going to be this new independent sovereign nation on the European continent that's been subjugated and colonized for, you know, over 500 years. Mm-hmm. And that's, you know, historic. And they're not used to it. And there's centuries of trauma here that lays, you know, that lies just below the surface. And so I am concerned that this kind of poisonous ideology that Loomer brings with her might infect Ukraine at a time when they need to be unifying and not pointing fingers at one another.
1: Yeah, I totally get it. I'm curious your thoughts on the possibility that Putin might be encouraging Trump to keep fighting with Iran, because this exhausts. Apparently, we're down to like 1,000 Patriot missiles. And, mm-hmm. you know, I mean, we're wiping out our stores, and it takes 2, 3, 4 years to rebuild these things. And that Putin and Xi are both thinking, wow, if America can deplete enough of their stockpile in the Middle East, then, you know, Putin can take eastern Poland and Latvia, Lithuania, and Estonia, and Xi can take China, or Taiwan, rather. And it wouldn't necessarily turn into World War III, because America would not have the capacity to respond. I realize this is a rather elaborate conspiracy theory, but it seems to be how things are working out. What are your thoughts on this?
0: Well, the real problem I have is actually the way the Patriot missile systems are being utilized in Trump's war in Iran. It is not hard to come here and talk to Ukrainian drone operators. And I've got on my own channel, on The Edge, I have spoken at least 5 times to 5 different people who have very in-depth knowledge of drone warfare, how it's conducted, whether or not it's frontline soldiers who are actually drone operators, or whether or not it is people producing new technologies. The problem with burning through the stockpile isn't just that we're involved in a war that we shouldn't have ever gotten involved with, but the use and the tactics of drones using Patriots against drones is foolish. You use a Patriot against a cruise missile. Mm-hmm. You don't use a Patriot against a $20,000 Shahed drone. And the Ukrainians learned that a long, long time ago. And, you know, if there is a way, that's another aspect of a possible way that the administration and the GOP might find a way to become pro-Ukrainian, is the fact that if we actually invited Ukrainians over and said, teach us your ways, they are on the forefront of drone technology. It's indisputable, absolutely indisputable. I mean, my last week's episode of On the Edge is with a guy who is the co-founder of a drone production company, which is another way that Ukrainians have been very smart, because they've utilized startups. But this guy started at the very beginning of the full-scale invasion doing things that weren't, it's not about dropping bombs. It's about logistics, command and control, supply. They have taken the lead in inventiveness when it comes to drones. Now, the Russians will get these drones and they'll reverse engineer them, and then they'll produce their own version. But the Ukrainian inventiveness is leaps and bounds above anybody who is producing drones. And I would argue that includes the United States of America. We should be listening to the Ukrainians. We should be contracting with Ukrainian drone producers.

0: producers. And to my knowledge, we're not really doing that, and we should be, because we're burning through that stockpile of interceptors because we're not taking the lessons that the Ukrainians learned over two, maybe 3 years ago. So it's distressing, to say the least. You know, the other thing that did come out, and when I'm talking about Ukraine, you know, Americans speaking with Ukrainians, is that one good thing that did come out of the Zelensky trip that does look like it's really going to happen is that finally we might get a visit by Witkoff and Jared Kushner coming here to Ukraine. And kind of like Laura Loomer, and I really don't like bringing her up as much as I already have, but there is something about being here, Tom. Mm-hmm. Stepping foot off the plane, off the train, because you can't fly in, but and meeting with Ukrainians. And you speak to, I've heard this time and time again by people who have never stepped foot here, and it's their first visit to Ukraine. They get off the train, and the first Ukrainian that they speak to says the same thing that the second, the third, the fourth, the fifth, ad infinitum. We're never going to bend the knee to Russia again. Mm-hmm. We are a sovereign, independent nation. And to see a people stand up for their liberty and their the right for them to tell their own story and be their own nation and plot their own course is highly inspiring. And the fact that you will find that in almost uniform, you know, person after person will tell you, we will never bend the knee to Moscow again. And I think more Americans should be coming here and learning that lesson and carrying it back with them. So as much as I am not a fan of Ms. Loomer, nor am I a fan of Mr. Witkoff or Mr. Kushner, you know, coming here can change you. It can change you because you meet the people and you understand their struggle.
1: Yeah, I get it. I get it. The great Phil Intner, the veteran war correspondent, host of the On the Edge podcast based out of Kyiv, Ukraine. Phil, always a pleasure. Thank you so much for coming by every week. And
0: come on over anytime, Tom. We'll set it all up.
1: I may well, Phil. I may well. Thank you very
0: much. All right.
1: Much.
0: You're a good man. Thank you for talking.
2: This is the Tom Hartman Program.
1: Did ICE really threaten to beat a confession or a deportation out of an immigrant? Here, this is wild. I'll get to this in just a moment. Patty Murray broke this story open. It's just wild. This talking about a fellow by the name of Eduardo Esparza, E-S-P-A-R-Z-A, Esparza? I don't know how to say it, but he was detained by ICE agents last week in Seattle, and he is described as a local Seattle small business owner with no criminal history. He's the husband of a U.S. citizen, and he was taken to an ICE office in Tukwila, Washington, where he was held in a room for 10 hours. And this is a quote from Senator Patty Murray, United States Senator from Washington State. Quote, he was surrounded by 20 ICE agents who were pressuring him to sign a voluntary departure. They physically pushed him and threatened to beat him up if he didn't sign it. This is disgusting. She goes on to say, what ICE is doing is illegal and disturbing. Eduardo is now being held in Texas, away from his family and his lawyers, and I am demanding that the DHS return Eduardo to Washington State now so he can get the due process everyone should expect in America. You know, I would point out that the Fourth Amendment says that you can't kick in someone's door without a warrant signed by a judge based on testimony under oath that there is a crime being committed. And ICE is ignoring the Fourth Amendment. And the Fifth Amendment says that no person shall be deprived of life, liberty, or property without due process of law. I mean, just go read them. Read the Fourth Amendment and the Fifth Amendment of the Constitution. They're both basically a sentence long. The Fifth Amendment's a little bit longer. It's a long run-on sentence. But it's shocking. I mean, when you read the plain language of the Constitution and then you look at what these people are doing, these masked, armed, anonymous thugs are doing in our country and to our country and to our people, as well as to immigrants. I mean, they've already murdered two Americans, And they won't even let us have the evidence. They won't let prosecutors have the evidence of the crimes. This is beyond a rogue agency. Patty Murray is right. And ICE is just sneering at her. This entire Trump administration, they're just so convinced that, you know, fascism is the right way to go and they will never be challenged. And they're going to shut down all the dissent and they're going to, you know, get all those brown people out of the country. And let's just have our nice white Christian nation. Right? I don't think it's going to work, but it sure is causing a lot of pain in the process.
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3: Our book today in the Tom Hartman Book Club is Code Red by E.J. Dionne Jr. It's how progressives and moderates can unite to save our country. This is from the introduction titled The Opportunity We Dare Not Miss. Will progressives and moderates feud while America burns? Or will these natural allies take advantage of a historic opportunity to strengthen American democracy and defeat an increasingly radical form of conservatism? The choice is in our politics is just that stark. This book is offered in a spirit of hope, but with a sense of alarm. My hope is inspired by the broad and principled opposition that Donald Trump's presidency called forth. It is a movement that can and should be the driving force in our politics long after Trump is gone. His abuses of office, his divisiveness, his bigotry, his autocratic habits, and his utter lack of seriousness about the responsibilities of the presidency drew millions of previously disengaged citizens to the public square and the ballot box. The danger he represented inspired young Americans to participate in our public life at unprecedented levels. Tens of thousands of Americans, especially women, have gathered in libraries, diners, and church basements to share wisdom, to organize, and in many cases to run for office themselves. These newly engaged citizens have created an opportunity to build a broad alliance for practical and visionary government, as promising as anything since the Great Depression gave Franklin Roosevelt the chance to build the New Deal coalition. To seize this opening, progressives and moderates must realize that they are allies who have more in common than they sometimes wish to admit. They share a commitment to what public life can achieve and the hope that government can be decent again. They reject the appeals to racism that have been Trump's calling card and the divisiveness at the heart of his electoral strategy. Together, they long for a politics focused on freedom, fairness, and the future. This new politics would be rooted in the economic justice that has always been the left's driving goal and in the problem-solving approach to government that moderates have long championed. It's true that these camps often battle over whether the nation should seek restoration or transformation in the years after Trump. In fact, our country needs both. To restore the democratic norms we have always valued, we must begin to heal the social and economic wounds that led to Trump's presidency in the first place. Yet there is resistance to common ground among progressives and moderates alike. They often mistrust each other's motives, battle fiercely over tactics, argue over how much change our country needs, and squabble over whether specific policy ideas go too far or not far enough. The moderate says, "Hey, progressive, you think that if you just lay out the boldest and most ambitious approach to any given problem, that people will rally to your side? Really? For one thing, people may like your objective, but think you're changing things way more than we have to. And we can battle to the death over, say, a Democratic Party platform plank or the first draft of a bill. But without the hard negotiating and compromising that legislative politics requires, a bold idea will remain just a platform plank. That really doesn't do anyone any good. You subject everyone to so many litmus tests that we might as well be in chemistry class. And God save us from your abuse on Twitter if we disagree with you. You lefties have no idea how to win elections outside of Berkeley or Brooklyn, and some of your ideas are so sweeping that they'll scare potential voters away." At this point, the moderate is likely to wield the sturdy old punchline, "Don't let the perfect be the enemy of the good." "But hold on," says the progressive. "You moderates spend so much time negotiating with yourselves that you compromise away goals and priorities before the real battle even begins. Your ideas get so soggy and complicated that they mobilize no one and mostly put people to sleep. Better to have the courage of your convictions. Lay out your hopes plainly and passionately and inspire voters to join in. Besides, you middle-of-the-roaders were so petrified of Ronald Reagan and the right wing that you caved into the Gipper's economic ideas, let inequality run wild, and gave us a racist and grossly unfair criminal justice system. The extremists have pulled the political center so far right that the only way to back to sanity is to show our fellow citizens what a real progressive program looks like. At the risk of sounding like a perhaps unwelcome counselor attempting to ease a family quarrel, I would plead with moderates and progressives to listen to each other carefully. If the events since 2016 do not teach moderates and progressives that they must find ways of working together, nothing will. If they fail to heed each other's advice and take each other's concerns seriously, they will surrender the political system to an increasingly undemocratic right with no interest in any of their shared goals, priorities, and commitments. Moderates are right about the complexity of getting things done in a democracy. Even when the boldest ideas have prevailed, they did so because complex coalitions were built. Important, and it should be said often legitimate, interests were accommodated, and some lesser goals were left by the wayside to be fought for another day. Moderates are also right that democracy requires persuading those who are open to change but worry about how this or that reform might work in practice or affect them personally. Think losing their private health insurance. Disdaining as sellouts those who raise inconvenient questions or express qualms is not the way to build a majority for reform. Moderates are also right that Americans in large number are tired of politics that involves more yelling than dialogue, more demonizing than understanding. But progressives are right to say that for the last three decades, moderates have spent too much time negotiating with themselves. Consider all the effort Democrats put into wooing Republicans by responding to their proposals to amend Obamacare. The book Code Red by E.J. Dionne Jr.
4: Donald Trump cut this deal. There is actually a signed agreement between Donald Trump and the Department of Justice that says that going forward, the Department of Justice and the Internal Revenue Service may not reclaim any of the money. Right, the IRS has been trying to recover $100 million from Donald Trump for over a decade now for tax fraud, basically. He claimed $100 million worth of deductions on his Chicago property that were improper, shall we say. He claimed the same deduction 2 years in a row. And they've been trying to collect this money from him. So he's got this signed deal that says that that money will not be collected, nor will his tax returns ever be examined ever again, nor those of Uday or Kusei, or those of Jared and Ivanka, or those of anybody who works with him in the White House, or any of the companies that he and his sons or his son-in-law own. None of them are subject to IRS scrutiny. And he gets to keep all the money, and he doesn't have to pay taxes anymore. In fact, none of these people have to pay income taxes anymore because they're just not subject to oversight by the IRS. So Democrats proposed a piece of legislation, an amendment to a funding bill that's probably going to pass, that simply said Donald Trump may not escape liability from the IRS. And Donald Trump and his friends and families. In other words, he can't do that. And all 14 Republicans on the Senate Finance Committee voted to say, no, we will not pass this amendment. It failed in the committee. It's not going to the floor for a vote. So Congress now, the Republicans in Congress, these Republicans in the Senate Finance Committee, are officially on record saying that if Donald Trump wants to become king, you know, the king shall not be investigated. The king shall not be pried into. The king's doings are private. The king does not have to pay taxes. If Donald Trump wants to become king, that's fine with them. In fact, they would prefer it that way. This is not your father's Republican Party or your mother's Republican Party. This is something brand new. This is bizarrely corrupt. Yes, Donald Trump, he's king, he's emperor, he'll all bow down to the great King Trump. My God. Mike in Madison, Wisconsin. Hey, Mike, what's up?
5: Thanks for taking my call, Tom. See, I have a question here. If the Democrats take back control of the House and Senate in November, will the Democrats propose amendments to Trump's big, beautiful bill to end fossil fuel subsidies? And the reason why is this. According to a report by the Financial Times, American oil producers are set to make over $60 billion this year in windfall profits.
4: Yep.
5: Energy research firm Rystad projects if U.S. oil prices average $100 a barrel this year, oil companies in the United States will make $64 billion. Collectively worldwide, the added windfall profit to the big major oil companies will be $234 billion this year.
4: Yeah.
5: So why are we subsidizing the rich and filthy oil companies who give political contributions to our enemies like the Republican Party?
4: The same reason we subsidize Elon Musk and all the other billionaires, because the five corrupt Republicans on the Supreme Court said that it's okay for billionaires and their companies to buy politicians and judges. And so they're out there buying them. I mean, it's just that simple. We've got to overturn Citizens United. We've got to do away with this bizarre doctrine that corporations are persons and money is speech. It's a crime. I mean, the whole idea is wrong.
5: Well, I hope the Democrats, if they take back the House and the Senate, they try to get an amendment through and pass to get rid of these fossil fuels.
4: Well, they're talking about it. There's a bunch of them that are talking about it. I would be surprised if they didn't do it. Yeah, no, I'm with you, Mike. I'm with you. Thank you very much. Ron in Berrien Springs, Michigan. Hey, Ron, what's on your mind today?
6: Hi, Tom. I'm surprised Phil didn't tell North Koreans have said they're going to send another 30,000.
4: Yeah, I saw that. Combat. Yeah, I forgot to mention that to him. Thank you.
6: Yes, and
4: it's just meat for the grinder, right? It's apparently the average lifespan of a Russian soldier being sent to Ukraine right now is under a month.
6: Yes, and the North Koreans that were sent there earlier, 14,000 to 15,000, they have taken a severe beating, but they are nonetheless bringing more soldiers over there.
4: Yep.
6: And it showed on German television the day broadcast that I guess it was returning North Koreans, and they were, of course, overjoyed to survive the Ukrainian-Russian battle.
4: Yeah.
6: But they were like fanatical. Of course, they are fanatical.
4: Yeah.
6: They reading their leader.
4: Yeah, they're well brainwashed.
6: They're receiving combat training, and even though their numbers are, they're paying a heavy price, it's also giving them boldness and, I think, bargaining chips to deal when they do deal with the South Koreans. But now on another note, Cuba, have you seen they are taking from the Chinese solar panels, which they're setting up, and they're that way bringing in at least a few hours.
4: Yeah, the problem is they don't have the money to do it, but this is such a golden opportunity for Cuba to reinvent itself as a solar-powered country. You know, it's just remarkable. Although Trump is going to do everything he can to appropriate that island back to us. Ron, thank you for the call. We'll be back with more of the news of the day and your calls in just a moment. Stay with us.

0: Mark in San Francisco. Hey, Mark, what's up?
1: Hey, Tom, do you think that Trump started the war to divert from the Epstein files?
0: I think that that was probably a major variable in his calculations. I think, though, that the main thing that caused him to do it is that his polling was tanking. He got a boost when he captured Maduro and kidnapped Maduro and brought him back to the United States. And he thought he'd get another boost, and I'm sure this was Bibi Netanyahu's pitch to him, and maybe even Putin's, is, go to war with Iran and people will love you for it because it'll be a two-week thing, which is what Trump said. I mean, he came around and he said this will run 3 to 4 weeks maximum when he started.
1: Well, it came at the expense of billions of dollars and lives.
0: Yeah, yeah.
1: He has no regard for anybody in this country.
0: No, except his own family.
1: I can't take this guy anymore, Tom. We got to go after him. I mean, and we got to blame the GOP. They got us in this mess. Yep. They allowed this to happen.
0: Yep. Well, I think you know? Increasingly Americans are figuring out that Donald Trump is a Bilko artist. He's a scam artist. He has been his whole entire life. He pissed away his father's fortune. He declared bankruptcy 5 times. He's been sued over 3,000 times, I believe, by people saying that he didn't pay them or he failed to honor a contract. He cheated on every one of his 3 wives. I mean, there's nothing redeeming in this guy. He hates black people and brown people. I mean, that's what has bound him to his base. He's a very effective liar. And so, yeah, and I think that's why this reckoning is coming. And even if Elon Musk pours $1 billion into our elections and the billionaires pour millions into TV ads and we just get swamped, overwhelmed with, they're going to make us hate Democrats, right? That's their goal. I don't think it's going to work, but we'll see. We'll see. They've got 97 days now, 96 days. Mark, thanks for the call. Robert in Los Angeles. Hey, Robert, what's on your mind today?
2: You were talking a few days ago about we lost 11 servicemen or 18. You know how many Persians has been killed?
0: Oh,
2: 11,000.
0: Yeah.
2: 11,000 for a war that is unjust and illegal. We didn't go to their shore. I mean, we went to their shore. They didn't come to our shore.
0: That's right.
2: They didn't attack us.
0: Okay. That's right.
2: The Persian culture is at 10,000. How many years have you been? 250?
0: Mm-hmm.
2: So, just for you to know, so think of others before we think of us.
0: Yeah.
2: One last thing. A Jewish man goes to Moses. He said, explain to me the Torah while I'm standing in one leg. He said, do to others what you want done to you. Is that what we're doing?
0: No.
2: Okay.
0: No, clearly we're not.
2: The genocide in Palestine, Netanyahu and Israeli did it, yes. But we have shared that. We have done that. It is us that made it possible for them to do so.
0: Yep. They used our weapons.
2: From 1971 to 2021, we have killed 38 million people on the face of the earth. Has Chinese done that? Has Russian done that? No. So, shame on us. Thank you, Tom, for your services to us.
0: Thank you, Robert. Yeah, hopefully we will get better. I know that there are people who are trying to make us better. Thank you, Robert. Brian in Tacoma, Washington. Hey, Brian, what's up?
3: Yeah, you mentioned quite a bit about how you think that Vlad is trying to get Trump to keep the Iran war going, to deplete our stocks, so when they go into Estonia and so on and so forth, and also with Xi in Taiwan. I don't disagree with the calculus from Vlad, but my question, I mean, I totally agree with you, but my question is, we keep threatening Cuba. Marco Rubio, who lied about when his parents came to America from Cuba. But we keep threatening Cuba, and Vlad ostensibly is threatening, the Baltic states. But they're getting their butts kicked in Ukraine, and we're getting our butts kicked in Iran, and neither of us has men or weapons, soldiers or weapons to really do this. I don't think you're wrong to say that this is a thing that's out there in the world, but logistically, how would Vlad be able to do that, and how would Donald be able to do that? Cuba, that being Estonia, which doesn't mean with Trump for sure, just because I say Trump can't go into Cuba because we don't even have any stockpile weapons, doesn't mean Trump won't.
0: I get it.
3: But, like, but anyways, what do you, like, neither country is in the position to start another war.
0: I, you know, it's an excellent point, Brian, and it's the one thing that gives me a little bit of hope, frankly, is that Trump has pissed away our munitions, and Putin has done the same thing to the Russian, you know, stores, you know, with our ill-advised wars against Iran and Ukraine, and as a result, you know, any more wars of aggression are going to be really challenging. And there have there has been reporting that, that you know, Rubio was hoping to take Cuba a year ago, and that this war with Iran is the one thing, or 6 months ago anyway, is this war with Iran is the one thing that has prevented it from happening. So,
3: yeah,
0: you know,
3: if you're in, you probably don't have notes on me there necessarily, or maybe you do, but if you remember right, I went to Cuba 23 times with as a tour guide with people,
0: oh, yeah,
3: people, culture.
0: I remember now, yeah.
3: Same stuff I've told you before. But anyway, so I have a, you know, I have a particular interest and knowledge. I mean, I'm not the most knowledgeable person on the planet, but I think I know more about Cuba than most Americans.
0: Well, let me ask you a question, Brian, if I may.
3: Yeah. So my knowledge is a little bit dated, I suppose, because the last time I went there with this program was 2018, because it took Trump a year and a half to steal work from me and destroy the program the first time around. You know, I was going pretty heavily under the later Obama years. So my knowledge might be a little dated, but it's anyway, go ahead.
0: Yeah. So my question, we are hearing reports from Cuba that the government is trying to rally the people, that they're saying, you know, if the if America invades us, you know, the Russians aren't going to be here to help us like they were in the past. We're going to have to defend ourselves. You know, they're actually arming people and, you know, getting ready, basically, for an American invasion. How, if America were to invade Cuba and depose the government, which would be the, you know, obvious first step, how do you think the Cuban people will respond?
3: So the first thing is that Cuban Americans and Cubans are very different people.
0: Oh, I get it.
3: The ones who left Cuba, and you know, so and it's not that every Cuban running around, if you sit there in their living room, not that they were always so candid with me, but it's not that they're like love the government and love everything that you know, Raul's barely alive, Fidel's gone a long time ago, it's many years, but it's not that they love it, but they're very proud of Cuba and they're not like on board with America. The same thing happened in the Bay of Pigs. Like, America only sent, but you know, it was Cuban exiles, but backed by Americans, only like 1,500 people, because they thought that people of Cuba would just like welcome them as, you know, heroes, as they did for Fidel when Batista was overthrown.
0: That's right.
3: So my answer is I don't think it will go the way Marco Rubio stewing in South Miami Cuban-American rhetoric thinks it will go. Don't see the Cuba.
0: That was my sense of it, too, that this could be a real mess. And, you know, I think the only reason that we had the success we did in Venezuela was because we kept the corrupt police state regime intact, you know, with Rodriguez. And that's why Trump will not allow Machado to go back to Venezuela, frankly, is because he knows that, you know, that'll disrupt his little thing here. But that's, you know, that's a one-off. That was a real rare situation, I think, you know, where you could just decapitate, you know, the leadership of the country and then take over the country. Although there are questions now about, you know, what's happened to the $13 billion in oil money that appears to be in an account in Bahrain on Donald Trump's name on it or something like that. It's just wild stuff. Go ahead.
3: Yeah, if it's anybody's money, it's my money and your money. It's not Donald's money.
0: Well, it's the Venezuelans' money. But, yeah, I get your point. Yeah, I suspect Donald is trying to figure out a way to steal it. But, you know, that's just...
3: Yeah.
0: That's my... My second big
3: conspiracy.
0: And then
3: if it's anybody... Anyway, thank you. Thank you.
0: Thanks a lot, Brian. Good talking to you. We'll be right back. The attack on Anthony Fauci really got me going. I mean, this was just absolutely bizarre when Rand Paul and Josh Hawley, you know, went after the guy who, you know, was trying to save lives. This is Josh Hawley in an extraordinary bit of projection saying, quote, "You became a narcissist and a megalomaniac and a liar." You've done more to harm science than anybody in my lifetime. Yeah, Josh, tell us all about it, you scientist, you. He's actually a lawyer. You know, throughout it all, Anthony Fauci retained his composure and refused to take any of their bait. But the larger story is about why Republicans are doing this now. Now, most of the media is treating this like a straight-up deflection, that they're doing this to cause us to pay attention to something other than the fact that gas is over $4 a gallon, that you can't afford your groceries, that you can't find a place to rent that you can afford or buy, for that matter, that the war in Iran is continuing. We've got 18 dead Americans, hundreds of injured, severely injured Americans. We've spent billions and billions of dollars. And there are these allegations that Trump was raping children. I mean, all this stuff is, you know, hey, let's talk about something else, right? Let's talk about Anthony Fauci. But what it reminded me of was this race-based genocide that happened here in the United States on Donald Trump's watch, specifically because of race. So let's just review this very quickly. In March of 2020, on March 5th, there were only 129 known cases in the United States of COVID, only 11 deaths. But 33 days later, just a month later, in early April, you had over 10,000 Americans dead of COVID, and they were using refrigerated trucks outside New York hospitals to hold the dead bodies. I mean, people were terrified. We were washing our groceries because we didn't know how this disease was transmitted. We were all scared to death, right? And Trump had shut down both of the pandemic task forces that the Obama administration had created to deal with exactly this situation with the pandemic. And so we were flying blind. He was putting medical doctors on TV. Anthony Fauci was out there talking to us every day. By March 7th, U.S. deaths had risen from 4 to 22. But that was March 13th was the week that we shut down the country, excuse me. Jared Kushner put together a task force of preppy, you know, 30-something people that he knew from men that he knew from college. They were going to have the post office distribute 650 million masks. There was a good faith effort in the last week of March and the first week of April to actually do something about this pandemic based on the advice of Dr. Fauci. And then came April 7th. On April 7th, the New York Times ran a front-page headline, Black Americans Face Alarming Rates of Coronavirus Infection in Some States. That was followed the following day, April 8th, by a New York headline that said, a New York Times headline, front page, Black Americans Bear the Brunt of as deaths climb. And this thing just exploded across conservative media. The New York Times wrote, this is on April 7th, the coronavirus is infecting and killing black people in the United States in disproportionately high rates. In Illinois, 43% of people who've died from the disease and 28% of those who've tested positive are African Americans, a group that makes up just 15% of the state's population. And then they go on to say the same thing is happening in Michigan and Louisiana. And, you know, disproportionately, it's black people who are dying from this disease. And right across the right-wingosphere, there was a what the hell? Rush Limbaugh came out and said, you know, I've been waiting for the racial component with the coronavirus. The coronavirus now hits African-Americans harder than illegal aliens, harder than women. It hits African-Americans harder than anybody. Disproportionate representation. And of course it did, because every disease hits black Americans harder because of 500 years of institutional racism, leaving large pockets of black poverty across the United States and making it harder for black people to get the kind of jobs that provide health insurance and you know, to live a healthy lifestyle, to even be able to afford, you know, healthy groceries. This is the racially rigged economy. It's got nothing to do with COVID. It's not that COVID kills people whose skin is darker. It's that COVID kills poor people. So the New York Times and the Washington Post on April 7th, front page articles, followed the following day by leading the news that night on NBC, CBS, NBC, excuse me, ABC, CNN, MSNBC, and Fox so-called news. All of them, their opening story was, black people are principally dying, principally the ones dying from COVID, not so many white people. It's not killing white people like it is black people. So Tucker Carlson goes on Fox News and says, we can begin to consider how to improve the lives of the rest, you know, the white people. The countless Americans who have been grievously hurt by this, by our response to this. How do we get 17 million of our most vulnerable citizens, the black people and Hispanic people, back to work? That's our task. You got it? I mean, this is exact, and all of a sudden, right across the right wing, you had, you know, Brit Hume talking about, well, the disease turned out to be not quite as dangerous as we thought, at least for white people, right? Now, on that day in April, 12,677 Americans were dead. And the right-wing media knew that going forward, most of the non-elderly people who were dying would be brown or black. And so, hey, it's time to get back to work. On April 13th, the U.S. Chamber of Commerce published a policy paper titled Implementing a National Return to Work Plan. The next day, FreedomWorks, you know, the group that did the Tea Party, called for an economic recovery program. 3 days after that, the all-white House Freedom Caucus tweeted a statement saying it's time to reopen the country. This is when they turned on Fauci. And there had been this task force I mentioned that Jared Kushner had put together. And they, in an article in The Atlantic, they were quoted, one of their people was quoted as saying, Jared Kushner came up with this great idea. Since most of the people who are dying are black and they are in blue cities, in blue states, in New York and Los Angeles and Seattle, let's blame it on the Democratic governors. And Trump actually started doing that. He started blaming the deaths on Democratic governors over and over and over again. And this person in Jared's group said this will be an effective political strategy to simply say it's the fault of the Democratic governors. And, hey, it's mostly black and brown people dying. And so don't worry. Let's put this country back together because Donald Trump is running for re-election this November. And we've got to get the economy running in order to get him back, you know, keep him in office. I mean, ultimately, it didn't work. But, you know, the story, you can read my op-ed. I've got dozens of documentation points on this. It was that once they realized, once the Trump administration and the white guys in the Trump administration realized that most of the people who were dying from COVID back in 2020 were black or brown, they were gung-ho to reopen the economy and force black and brown people, the frontline workers. In fact, Trump even used the Defense Production Act with the meatpacking plants, which are 90% black and brown. And the 10% that are white are the poor whites, and they don't care about the poor whites either, to force them back to work. I mean, you know, something that hadn't been used for, you know, since World War II. And so here we are, this slaughter. According to The Lancet, 500,000 Americans died unnecessarily. We had the highest COVID death rate in the world because of this policy, because Rand Paul was saying, oh, we need herd immunity. Let's push the black and brown people back to work. That's what they're trying to cover up. They're trying to cover up a mass slaughter of black and brown people in America just because they wanted to get the economy back going so that Trump could get elected. It was that simple.
4: This is the Tom Hartman Program.
0: Our book today in the Tom Hartman Book Club is Nina Burley, by Nina Burley. The title is Virus, Vaccinations, the CDC, and the Hijacking of America's Response to the Pandemic. This is from Chapter 1, Smash the State. There are many ways to begin to tell the story of why more Americans died of COVID-19, the disease caused by SARS-CoV-2, than in any other nation on Earth. We can start at the Washington, D.C. hospital with doctors amputating the lower leg of the White House chief of security, a man who caught COVID in Donald Trump's mask-free domain. Or we could talk to the families of 46 veterans who died within days of each other in a Veterans Administration nursing home in Alabama. Or we could listen in on a therapy session with some of the New York City medics struggling with PTSD after helplessly watching some of tens of thousands of people die in a matter of weeks. Since this story involves mass death, religious zealots, and the worst case of government malpractice in the history of the United States, I'll choose the biblical opening. In the beginning, there was the state, and the ideologue said, let it be smashed, and so it was smashed. Dateline, Atlanta, March 6, Centers for Disease Control.
5: early days in the, shall we say, crap show. Cameras are rolling. The journalists are penned off like lab monkeys awaiting morsels of information about an increasingly confusing government response to an unprecedented crisis. A plague visits the planet. Not the long-expected brain-eating zombie plague, another one. A virus that starts out feeling like the common cold, then coagulates blood and makes lungs look like ground glass on X-rays. Starves people of oxygen, sometimes even before they notice. Americans are just starting to die. Infested cruise ships are stranded in ports around the world. No one has yet decided what to do or if they have to do anything. Nobody in this great edifice of American public health, the gold standard for the whole world, journalists will write again and again, is yet wearing a mask. The President of the United States is the MC, clad in his casual costume he wears for events slightly more important than golfing, but less serious than his official duties, including hustling foreign leaders and rousing the rabble at rallies. He zipped his White House bomber jacket, retails at $122 at the White House gift shop, presidential seal above the left breast, over his gut. The effect is convex, truly bomb-like, containing the protuberance. Below that, a pair of khakis, white dress shirt, red MAGA hat, brim cocked level, just above the raccoon white circles around his eyes. The set for this show is a real lab. A table is laden with dozens of very large hand-pumped sanitizer bottles. There's a shortage of this stuff around the country right now. One more small crazy fact that is freaking Americans out. But there's plenty of it here by the president. The president will gesture at the bottles and remind the assembled that he never liked to shake hands anyway and certainly doesn't press flesh as a politician. Something, he is careful to add, most politicians do, but which is one of the myriad things that sets him apart from the odious herd. The other three men are more formal, as befits their position, hosts of this auspicious public health event with the leader of the free world. They wear suit and ties. Two of them have advanced medical degrees. One is a lawyer and a political appointee. They stand beside a man who has spewed going on 16,000 lies to the American public through the biggest bullhorn on the planet. The sensation of his nearness affects them differently, on a spectrum from self-conscious embarrassment to toady awe in the presence of greatness to barely veiled terror. Health and Human Services Secretary Alex Azar, trim, bearded, a lawyer by training with no medical experience other than as a big pharma executive, gazes up at his boss with the eyes of a Labrador at heel. Center for Disease Control Director Dr. Robert Redfield, whose white chin and side whiskers are trimmed in the fashion of a 19th century vicar, can barely contain the fulsome gratitude he will shortly pour on the red-hatted head. "Well, I want to thank you for your decisive leadership and helping us, you know, but public health first," he says. "I also want to thank you for coming here today and sort of encouraging and bringing energy to the men and women that you see that work here every day to try to keep America safe. So I think that's the most important thing I want to say, sir." A man named Dr. Steve Monroe, colorless and quivering, stands by. He's the guy who this morning has drawn the short straw, or actually the Harry Caray knife, in explaining to the media just what the hell is going on with the strange, slow rollout of the CDC's COVID tests. In New York City, frontline nurses and doctors were about to be overwhelmed with a wave of people turning blue from lack of oxygen in their blood, whose legs were mysteriously filling with clots and turning black. 20,000 people would die while doctors tried to understand what drugs or procedures might mitigate the strange constellation of COVID symptoms. Victims endured horrible final days connected to ventilators. Their blood gelled in their veins. Their organs failed one by one within hours. The book Virus by Nina Burley.
0: Rich in Cedro Woolley, Washington. Hey, Rich, what's up?
6: Hey, missing you over there on Sirius as a truck driver, but I found you.
0: Yeah.
6: You know, the QAnonsense crowd is reviving the old gain of...
0: gain of function?
6: Yeah.
0: Yeah.
6: Gain of function canard with Dr. Fauci. Yeah. But if you look at the pandemic overall, it was Trump who provided the gain of function there. starting back from when he took us out of the WTO and his cuts to the CDC, pulling our scientists out of Wuhan before the pandemic even started, he was making it worse right there.
0: And he destroyed the two. There were two task forces after the Ebola thing. You know, when that guy with Ebola came to the United States to go down to the hospital in Texas, the doctor. The Republicans all freaked out. Oh, my God. Oh, my God. What if we get a pandemic? Oh, my God. Oh, my God. And so Obama created two separate commissions, you know, one within the White House and one outside the White House, an independent agency, whose job was to deal with pandemics in the United States. And Trump shut them both down when he first came into office in 2017. So,
6: Didn't he also throw out Obama's pandemic Bible?
0: Yeah, that's what I'm talking
6: that's
0: about.
6: What they were calling it.
0: Yeah,
6: that was one of those.
0: Yeah, that was the work of one of those two agencies. Yes.
6: Well, I'd like to sit down and make a chronological list of everything that Trump had done or did throughout the pandemic to make it worse.
0: Yeah.
6: To give it that gain of function, but yep. I had a tree fall down in my backyard, and I got to get out the chainsaw this weekend. But maybe you know a writer. Do you know somebody who could maybe come up with that list?
0: It would be an interesting challenge, Rich. I suspect the list would be so long that it would be unpublishable. But, yeah, it's a great idea. Rich, I got to move along.
6: But
0: thank you. Yeah, okay, good talking to you. Thank you. Mary in Seattle. Hey, Mary, what's up?
7: Hey, how's everybody today? I wanted to get in on that conversation about COVID. Mm-hmm. And about the community, black community. Mm-hmm. We had the same false rumors being spread that black people were not dying of COVID and that you didn't have to take the vaccine and that we were resistant to it. So a lot of, especially younger, they were like flaunting it. Like, hey, I'm going to the club. I'm doing this, right? And so, and another thing, you remember, Africa could not get the vaccine because it cost billions of dollars. They didn't have it. And so they were begging the West and any developed nation, hey, give us the vaccine. Yeah. Nobody did. Guess what? I don't know what the exact death rate was, but hardly anybody died. And they didn't even have the vaccine. I think it had a lot to do with they eat more natural foods. And believe it or not, a lot of the Africans are into natural healing and natural foods and herbs. And a lot of their diet is they're, you know, really into healthy food. Now, if some African women come here to America, they eat the American diet, pretty much just eat all American. They develop lupus and other serious medical problems in two years.
0: Yeah, yeah. No, that's true of ethnic groups from all over the world. Japanese have some of the longest lifespans in the world. They come to America, start eating an American diet. They die younger, too. Yeah. Good point, Mary.
7: You know, my sister-in-law was from Japan during the World War II. My brother went over there in the Army and brought her home. Mm. She could not speak any English. Most beautiful person you ever wanted to meet. I'm telling you, angel territory right there. Mm-hmm. She was just wonderful. And now another thing, they're holding back information. They got Fauci down there trying to screw over him. Mm-hmm. And look, they're hiding information. There's a new COVID-like virus over in China now, and they have let the world know. Before, they didn't let the world know in a timely manner. Mm-hmm. Now they let the world know. Trump's got the Republicans. It's got control of all the media. We're not even hearing about this new pneumonia-like disease that's killing people over in China.
0: I have not heard about that.
7: Not only that, yeah, look it up. And just the fact that they're holding back all the news. Guess what? I just read an article that people are losing their homes to foreclosure on the level almost of 2007-08.
0: Yeah.
7: And nine.
0: No, the economy is in the tank. It really is. Mary, and our growth has slowed down to 1.5%. You know, they're going to be in big trouble. Mary, thank you. So thanks so much for being with us today. Don't forget, democracy is not a spectator sport. It requires you. So get out there, get active, tag, you're it, and have a great afternoon. Be good to yourself and the people around you.
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10: I'm Rick Smith, and this is Labor History in Two.
11: On this day in labor history, the year was 1939. That was the day striking auto workers in Cleveland, Ohio, defended their picket lines in what is known as the Battle of East 140th Street. Members of UAW Local 45 at GM's Fisher Body Plant had been on strike for 3 weeks. They had joined striking GM workers at 12 plants throughout Michigan. They demanded a supplemental agreement granting skilled workers wage increases, overtime adjustments, and seniority, and apprentice provisions. In Cleveland, strikers vowed to stop the scabbing and were mostly successful. Now, at the start of the morning shift, a scab attempted to plow through the picket lines at a high rate of speed. Strikers flooded the gates and brought the scab car to a virtual stop. As they attempted to convince him not to cross through, mounted police viciously charged and attacked the strikers. Police continued to shoot tear gas guns from behind plant gates. Soon, there were more than 5,000 picketers fighting with police as workers poured out from half a dozen nearby plants to support the strikers. For over 2 hours, workers showered strike-breaking forces with bricks, rocks, and paving blocks. They overturned scab cars and drove the police off the street and into the plant. Fighting broke out again in the afternoon when police tried to bring in more tear gas supplies. Strike leaders directed activities from an amplifier on the roof of a nearby restaurant. The next day, famed Prohibition crusader Elliot Ness, now Cleveland's director of public safety, enforced a 500-yard riot zone, banning all gatherings near the gates and limited picketers to 7 at each gate. Strikers began picketing the homes of known scabs and would ratify a new contract just days later. Like what you hear? Check out more at laborhistoryin2.com.
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0: 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I'm Brad Friedman, your friendly investigative blogger, journalist, troublemaker, muckraker, and all-around swell fellow. Says me from bradblog.com. Thank you very much for joining us today for another thrilling edition of the Bradcast. As we go to air today, just an hour or so ago, a disturbing new report from Washington Post based on new numbers from the U.S. Government Accountability Office. Desi Doyen, I don't know if you have seen this story yet.
1: I have not.
0: So it's new to you as well.
1: Yes.
0: While the number of working adults who depend on food stamps and Medicaid has ticked up since the start of the pandemic, the number of recipients who work at Amazon and on gig economy platforms has absolutely exploded. That, according to a new report from the GAO, the number of Amazon workers relying on the federal programs for the poor nearly tripled between February of 2020 and September of 2025. That, according to the report published on Wednesday, and for the first time, ride-hailing and app-based food delivery companies like Uber and Lyft and DoorDash, Grubhub, Instacart, they collectively ranked among the top three employers with workers receiving aid. Aid paid for, of course, by U.S. taxpayers.
1: Mm-mm-mm.
0: Walmart topped both lists of workers receiving government help back in 2020, according to a Washington Post analysis, and remains the top employer of specifically Medicaid recipients. How nice. But the company's share of beneficiaries has inched up only slightly over the past 5 years, while Amazon's has absolutely soared. That's right. The company, owned by the man believed to be the second richest man in the world, now

0: to funnel tons of money to not just Donald Trump directly, but to American elections overall, to buy candidates that will ensure Jeff Bezos's and Amazon's taxes stay low, and you, yes, you get to keep funding their employees who aren't paid enough so that those employees can eat and have health care. Remember how Republicans pretended to be furious about the idea of forgiving some student loan money during the pandemic because they pretended that it was an outrage that a plumber should be helping pay off college costs for somebody. So, I don't know. Maybe that former, student could afford to buy that plumber's home if they wanted to move. And I mean, it all sounds pretty quaint when we are now paying for food and health care to people who are working for one of the richest men on earth. And yes, I believe they are all men. So is there any wonder why guys like Bezos and industries like AI and big tech and crypto and online gambling are now spending record numbers of dollars in this year's midterm elections? We're still months away, but those industries have already blown away spending on from the 2024 presidential election this cycle. They've blown away what they spent on a presidential election, and we're only halfway through a midterm election. And that money, of course, is so that things will stay just the way they are. Thank you very much for those companies who are profiting at record numbers. We'll be joined momentarily by Rick Claypool of Public Citizen on his new report on the corporate supremacist super PACs, as he describes them, that are now spending on the 2020 election at record-shattering levels. Speaking of which, as Stephanie Murray observes for the Arizona Republic today, quote, "The odds were stacked against Maricopa County, Arizona's most populous county and the nation's second most populous. Dueling election officials in the county had only settled their lengthy administration feud for now, just a week before primary day on Tuesday this week. Donald Trump revived his years-old election denial gripes in a primary week address to the nation, and Mercury was even retrograde, an astrological sign that things were bound to go wrong. And yet, said Gina Swoboda, the former Arizona Republican Party chair who lost her bid for Secretary of State in Tuesday's primary, quote, the tabulators functioned. Go figure. Maricopa County pulled off a boring election, just as officials had hoped. Oh, I love boring elections. I truly do.
1: I know.
0: Most of the closely watched races were, in fact, called by 8:30 p.m. after a generally smooth day at the polls. There were some minor issues. There was some brief internet connectivity outages for poll books, for electronic poll books at some of the sites, which were reportedly quickly resolved, and a new policy regarding early ballot drop-offs apparently helped speed up counting a bit. All of which, notes Murray, was a notable achievement for Arizona's most populous county, which has been at the center of the election denial movement for half a decade. That, of course, doesn't mean that election denialists were not victorious on Tuesday in a number of Republican primaries. Many were, but maybe that will make things a bit easier for pro-democracy candidates this November. We'll see. With incumbent Democratic candidates for the state's top three statewide offices, governor, secretary of state, and attorney general, all running uncontested for re-election on Tuesday during the primaries, much of the action was on the Republican side in the Grand Canyon state. In some of the key races of note, Trump endorsed 2020 MAGA election denier and insurrection supporter Congressman Andy Biggs, who you heard at the top of the show there. He won the GOP nomination for his Republican Party to run for governor in November against Democratic Governor Katie Hobbs, the incumbent. Biggs is seen by Hobbs is seen by Republicans as the most vulnerable Democratic governor running this year, as they hope to flip Arizona's governor from blue to red this year. Biggs.

0: If you don't know him, he's a hard right ally of Donald Trump's, and he's the former head of the far right House Freedom Caucus. He overwhelmingly, why you laugh?
1: Oh, just remembering the Freedom Caucus,
0: yeah,
1: you know,
0: yeah,
1: those
0: yeah.
1: crazy kids.
0: Yeah, crazy kids. He overwhelmingly defeated fellow U.S. Congressman David Schweikert by almost 60 points on Tuesday, with about 84% of the state now reporting as we go to air. By choosing Biggs, who supported Trump's failed attempt to block certification of his 2020 election loss, AP notes, Republican voters risk nominating another so-called conservative warrior who excites the party base but fails to win a general election by turning off independents. In a state like Arizona, once dominated by Republicans, where Democrats now hold all three top statewide offices and both U.S. Senate seats. Biggs faced travel problems, leaving a Republican Governors Association meeting in Colorado, that according to senior advisor Drew Sexton, and so he didn't reach his victory party in Scottsdale until more than 3 hours after he had won the race. And by the time he took the stage, the crowd of hundreds had dwindled to what AP describes as dozens, and he spoke to a mostly empty room on Tuesday night. Very sad and inauspicious start, I guess, but we'll see how things go. Schweikert, who he defeated, Schweikert is a not insane Republican House rep from a competitive swing district in the state, unlike Biggs, whose district Trump won by about 20 points in 2024. Schweikert argued during the campaign that Biggs would continue a decade of Republican backsliding in the state. However, he struggled to raise money and did not even return to Arizona on Election Day, remaining in Washington as the House passed a government funding bill. Biggs rejected Schweikert's claim that he will be another Republican judged by voters to be too extreme. But we shall see. Biggs, who had both Trump's endorsement and support from the grassroots organization Turning Points Action, said that he can unite Republicans going into the general election. We'll see. The race is likely to be another close contest 4 years after Katie Hobbs narrowly defeated Looney Tunes Republican firebrand Kari Lake by less than one percentage point. I'm not sure that Kari Lake has yet conceded that race. She might still win. But Republicans have since expanded their advantage in the state. They grew GOP registration by 6%. Democratic registration fell by 4%. So, yeah, we shall see. State Rep. Alexander Colladin, who also has echoed Trump's unfounded claims of fraud in the 2020 election, he appears to have easily won the Republican nomination to challenge Democratic Secretary of State Adrian Fontes, defeating, as mentioned, Gina Swoboda on Tuesday. The former Arizona Republican Party chair defeated her by about 20 points. Colladin, a lawyer, was sanctioned by the state bar over his involvement with two 2020 election cases the courts found to be baseless, including one alleging that the vote was marred by fraud and demanding Joe Biden's victory in the state be overturned. Nonetheless, he was able to offer no evidence of that fraud and was sanctioned by the state bar. So, state Republicans chose him to be their nominee for Secretary of State this year.
1: Naturally,
0: obviously. Who else would you choose? As Fontes ran uncontested on the Democratic side, Arizona, by the way, has no lieutenant governor. So its Secretary of State is actually the second highest statewide position, meaning that the Secretary of State becomes governor if that seat becomes vacated for some reason. That's how Jan Brewer, who was for a time the dumbest governor in the state, that's how she, as Secretary of State, went on to become governor when, I believe it was Barack Obama, nominated the
1: Janet Napolitano, who was the Democratic governor at the time, yes.
0: To become
1: The first DHS? Not the first, but DHS secretary.
0: No, HHS. I think it was Health and Human Services.
1: Okay.
0: Yeah. Anyway, so Secretary of State in Arizona, other than overseeing elections, is also a very important job because you could go on to become governor, depending on how things work out. If Republican election deniers Andy Biggs and Alexander Culloden, who, despite all evidence to the contrary, still believe that Donald Trump won the state of Arizona in 2020, if they win this November as governor and secretary of state, they would be in place to oversee the next presidential election in Arizona in 2028 in the great battleground state. Something for voters to keep in mind as they head to the polls this November in Arizona. Meanwhile, State Senate President Warren Peterson won the Republican nomination for Attorney General on Tuesday. He will face Democratic incumbent Chris Mays, who very narrowly won her first election back in 2022, 4 years ago, by just 280 votes out of more than 2.5 million that were cast. The challenge there, naturally and appropriately, went on for some time, but Chris Mays was eventually victorious there and is now running for re-election, ran uncontested on Tuesday night. She'll be running against Warren Peterson. Both parties had hotly contested primaries to replace Schweikert in the state's highly competitive first congressional district. Schweikert was the one who lost in his run for the GOP gubernatorial nomination. Both parties are targeting that first congressional district very hard in the fight to control the House this year. Trump endorsed NFL kicker Jay Feely, won the Republican primary over Joseph Chaplick, a former state legislator who is popular with many grassroots activists, and business person John Trobo, but the Trump endorsement did the trick. Feely had that endorsement and won anyway, despite being dogged by criticism for living outside of the district. But, you know, he's an NFL star.
1: So it's okay.
0: So Trump picked him because you know how much voters love football players electing them to office. Am I right, Senator Herschel Walker from Georgia? Oh, well, maybe a bad example, but I'm sure this one will work out just fine. The conservative Democratic Congressional Campaign Committee, the DCCC, threw its support controversially behind former TV journalist Marlena Gallien Woods because Arizona voters in particular love former TV journalists. Am I right, Governor or Senator Carrie Lake? It was a controversial decision to get involved in a contested primary for the D-Trip, rankling some party activists who felt they should stay the hell out of it, let the voters decide before the actual party establishment comes in. But the DCCC went for Gallien Woods, but emergency physician Amish Shah appears to be leading at this hour, leading Gallien Woods for the moment anyway in that contest. Shah has a 7-point lead as we go to air with 87% of the vote in that race, but AP has yet to call the race. Despite Shah's 7-point lead, Shah is a former state legislator. He was also the Democratic nominee back in 2024 for this particular seat, but he lost narrowly at the time to Schweikert, who was trounced last night in the race for the Republican governor's nomination. If Shah wins the nomination, he would be the third candidate to beat a DCCC-backed rival in a year when Democrats are voting against a number of candidates supported by the party establishment, even though in this particular case, Gallien Woods and Amish Shah have pretty similar politics. It's not like some of the races that we've seen where you've got a very conservative Democrat and you've got a very Democratic socialist running against them. In this case, they're not really all that different. So we will see what happens there. Whoever wins will take on the former Arizona Cardinals kicker for the first congressional district seat, which Democrats have struggled to win back for a while. They last won that seat way back in 2012. Meanwhile, Pinal County Sheriff Mark Lamb, who ran an unapologetic platform of God, family, freedom, In the state's very Trumpy 5th congressional district, for the seat being vacated by the newly minted gubernatorial nominee Andy Biggs, a district where Donald Trump won in 2024 by about 20 points. Well, Sheriff Mark Lamb easily won his race for the nomination on Tuesday for the U.S. House with Trump's endorsement. That, despite abuse of power allegations and a mountain of very salacious, sexually explicit text messages and photos that were traded with various women online who were not the God, Family, Freedom candidate's wife. Huh. Well, anyway, Sheriff Lamb will be running against Nurse Elizabeth Lee, who easily won the Democratic nod on Tuesday in the 5th Congressional District in Arizona, though, again, it's a district that Trump won by 20 points just over a year ago. But you know what? In a blue wave year, if one develops, as many expect, against a self-professed family values dude whose sexed messaging kind of puts Graham Plattner to shame, I gotta say, well, again, we shall see. Next Tuesday, July 28, a runoff for South Dakota's single at-large U.S. House district on the Republican side. And then the week after that, on August 4th, a very big primary election day in five states all at once, including Kansas, Michigan, my old home state of Missouri, Virginia, and Washington State. So if you haven't voted or made your voting plan yet in any of those five states, get busy. Time is a-wasting.
1: Indeed.
0: But unfortunately, in late-day capitalist American democracy under our exceedingly corrupt and activist right-wing Supreme Court, well, it's unfortunately no longer necessarily about who voters find to be the best candidate. It's now more and more frequently, thanks to SCOTUS, about which candidate has the most corporate money behind them. And this year, there is more corporate money already spent on this year's midterms than has ever been spent before in any American election, including the 2024 presidential race or any that came before it. Rick Claypool of Public Citizen joins us to discuss that American democracy embarrassment after a quick break. I'm Brad Friedman. You are listening to The Bradcast. Don't touch that dial.
1: Five major corporations now control more than 80% of the media in the United States, but they don't control us. 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

0: Boom! 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Probably bad news if we're playing it. Welcome back to the Bradcast. 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One of the corrupted U.S. Supreme Court majority's final rulings at the end of its term in late June was National Republican Senatorial Committee versus FEC, the Federal Elections Commission. After years of dismantling statutory limits on campaign finance, the court's new ruling marked yet another devastating blow to what little, if any, remains at this point of federal campaign financing limits. In its partisan 6-3 decision, the activist right-wing court struck down long-standing caps on how much money national and state political parties may spend in coordination with their candidates. Those limits, which previously ranged from about $65,000 for most House races to several $1 million for Senate contests in large states, had been upheld by the court as recently as 2001. But as we now know all too well, precedent means absolutely nothing to the Roberts Court. They will overturn what they want for any reason that they feel like, even if it's made up out of whole cloth. Never mind that whole stare decisis thing most of the right-wingers in the court had claimed to respect during their confirmation hearings. So the Republican-appointed justices on the court who were confirmed by Republicans in the U.S. Senate just sided with the National Republican Senatorial Committee, go figure, to declare that coordinated party spending with candidates is just fine after all. Never mind all of their previous rulings, it is, as Chief Justice John Roberts declared in his opinion for the court's Republican majority in June, quote, core political speech. Restricting that, he explained, would violate the First Amendment. The ruling echoes the First Amendment argument that the court has used in almost every major decision dismantling campaign finance limits during the Roberts era. From 2010's Citizens United, removing limits on independent corporate spending on elections, to 2014's McCutcheon decision, striking down federal aggregate limits on how much a single donor could give in total across all candidates and party committees, to other limits, big and small, in between and now NRSC versus FEC. The practical effects of the decision could be enormous, experts warn. Political parties may now spend unlimited amounts directly with their candidates, effectively merging the financial power of the party apparatus with the candidate's own campaign operation. While the ruling, as I understand it at least, does not formally allow political parties to merge outright with super PACs per se, it does effectively eliminate the firewall that once separated party committees from the kind of unlimited, highly targeted spending previously reserved for outside groups like super PACs, which could often spend unlimited funds in support of a candidate, presuming they did not directly coordinate with those candidates, the way political parties are now allowed to do. And super PACs may give unlimited money, if not directly to candidates who they are not supposed to be coordinating with, but to the political parties who are now allowed to coordinate with the candidates. A direct, unlimited pipeline of outside money to political parties to, yes, coordinate with candidates. How much free speech you may get, however, depends on how much money that you have to spare to buy it. In Roberts' ruling, the court argued that existing contribution limits, disclosure rules, and anti-earmarking provisions are more than enough to prevent corruption. But campaign finance experts warn this decision opens a massive new channel for big donors, including corporate donors, to route unlimited money straight into candidate-aligned efforts with the party acting as the go-between. In short, the ruling dramatically expands the ability of political parties to function like super PACs, but with the added advantage of being officially tied to and coordinating with the candidate. All of which, experts justifiably warn, will once again reshape how money flows in to the 2026 and 2028 elections. On the very same day that SCOTUS issued its ruling in that case, our friends at the Good Government Nonprofit Public Citizen released a new report that, while separate from the SCOTUS ruling, rang a very similar bell, at least it did to me, 15 years after the disastrous Citizens United ruling and the subsequent dismantling of one federal campaign finance limit after another. Nearly one-third of all corporate political spending on elections since 2010's Citizens United decision has occurred in the current midterm election cycle, months before the general election even happens, according to the new report from Public Citizen. Since the U.S. Supreme Court greenlit direct corporate spending to influence election outcomes in 2010, corporations have spent $1.58 billion on federal elections. Money well invested, I would argue, for those companies anyway, if not for we the people. But in the 2026 election cycle alone, not even a presidential election year, these corporations have spent $517 million, almost a third of the total that has been spent since 2010. A figure certain to soar even further as the November general election approaches, Public Citizen warns, further noting that these totals reference only disclosed political spending. They do not include contributions from dark money organizations that keep donors secret. The 2026 cycle spending already far exceeds the $461 million in corporate spending during the 2024 presidential cycle. Driving this unprecedented surge of political spending, the group finds, are crypto, big tech, and online betting corporations. Well, I'm glad those voices, kept down for far too long, finally get a say. Finally, the record-shattering free speech that they deserve in American elections. So you thought it was bad before? Quote, a decade and a half after Citizens United, corporations are now starting to spend on politics like never before, said Rick Claypool, research director at Public Citizen and author of the report, adding crypto corporations shattered norms against corporate spending in elections last cycle, and now many others are following suit, he warns, noting still more are sure to follow. Joining us now is Rick Claypool, whose work as Public Citizen's research director has long focused on topics ranging from federal enforcement against corporations to deregulations to conflicts of interest, and yes, campaign finance reform. Oh, Mr. Claypool, welcome back to the broadcast, sir.
1: Thank you, Brad.
0: So first, Rick, your alarming report is titled Corporate Supremacist Super PACs Drive $500 Million Midterm Spending Surge. Corporate supremacist seems a very hot turn of phrase, Rick, like purposely so. What do you mean by corporate supremacists in this context exactly?
1: Well, I want to highlight that it seems like there is a new strategy that these corporations and the corporate super PACs are employing, that this has begun with the crypto super PACs in the 2024 cycle, and now we are seeing other sectors copying it. And the point of highlighting them as corporate supremacist super PACs, it is that these are super PACs that are set up purely to advance the interest of the corporations and the corporate sector themselves. Mm-hmm. This is in contrast to what we had seen prior to 2024, where when corporations did engage in political spending, they were either giving to the more partisan vehicles, right? Mm-hmm. That we had seen, that they're giving either to campaigns that are set up just to advance either congressional Republicans or congressional Democrats. I mean, it's obviously most of this is benefiting Republicans. It was always sort of like even Coke Industries, for example, and they're giving to Americans for Prosperity over the course of the Obama years, right? Those were all very partisan operations, and say that they were advancing a certain kind of ideological Republican, whereas these super PACs are set up to maximize their influence in Democratic and Republican primaries and to go after candidates within the final midterm races too, and so they're set up not to support or attack any particular candidate or party. They're doing that, but their primary goal is championing the interest of the corporations themselves.
0: Right.
1: They're advancing their for-profit interests and putting just again $500 million to what is essentially the single issue that is increasing corporate profits.
0: So they're not going for a particular a candidate or a party on the presumption that they will help out their industry. They're just saying, hey, we want help for our industry, and they're just coming out and saying it. I guess in one sense, they're doing away with the middleman in one sense. But your report finds that just three industries, crypto, AI and big tech, and online gambling, have spent nearly 60% of the $517 million spent this cycle so far to influence federal elections in 2026 that we know of. As noted, dark money is not included in these numbers. Why, as you see it, have we had this enormous jump in spending this year? This is a midterm election where I would think spending would be smaller than in presidential elections, but we're already outspending the 2024 presidential, and we're still months away from the actual general election for these midterms.
1: Yeah, so I think the main thing that happened was that when the crypto sector engaged so heavily in the 2024 elections, this shattered the general norm against sort of corporate engagement in elections in this way. For what it's worth, I mean, their spending was effective in that their goal was to discipline candidates, to help stop those who might want to regulate the sector, and to elevate those who would carry water for the industry. And that is a lot of what happened. And it should be said that at the same time in 2024, they were making this argument that they were advancing the interests of some secret army of crypto voters and people who really cared about the issue and things like that. And I think the way things have played out is plain that is not true.
0: Right.
1: That's not an accurate representation of reality. But what they have done in just saying that, well, we can amass this, hundreds of millions of dollars and say, hey, if you get in our way, we're going to sink some of that into your race and maybe end your political career. And if you're gonna parrot our talking points, then maybe we'll help you out. And this is just as much a message, I should say, to lawmakers who are running, who are candidates, as it is to sitting members of Congress who are deciding what to prioritize, what to spend their time on. And we see it now playing out with how much time and energy has been spent debating regulatory policy to get to something that will support the cryptocurrency sector. Well, this is far from a top priority for most Americans,
0: right?
1: Who
0: it seems like just an enormous display of power. And, if you go our way, we'll support you. If you don't, we're coming at you en masse with huge numbers. And frankly, when I hear these numbers, Rick, spent by these, huge and now incredibly powerful industries, the first thing that it tells me is that they've got too much money. I mean, they're not being taxed enough. If they have this much money to spend on elections to ensure that they will continue to not be taxed or regulated enough. I mean, isn't that almost what this comes down to at this point?
1: Yes, and it also, the amount of money that big corporations can bring to bear on elections is practically unlimited and unimaginable, because relative to what they're spending on, mostly, and how much money that they can bring to bear, the elections are not that expensive, right? You know, I mean, we still see mostly sitting on the sidelines these trillion-dollar companies that if they wanted to engage, it would what we're seeing now, you know, seem like a drop in the bucket. You know, hundreds of millions of dollars are not really anything to you know, to a Meta or an Amazon, and we see, you know, how much they're spending suddenly, you know, the pledges that they're making on, say, like this data center development, which incidentally enough is also the subject of, you know, some of this super PAC spending.
0: The I would say the same is true, by the way, for individuals, not just corporations, but, you know, non-corporate donors who are able to spend virtually unlimited money now to influence elections. Yes. I mean, why should Elon Musk be able to spend $1 billion on an election, which even $1 billion is kind of pocket change to Elon Musk? I can only afford to spend maybe $25 or, you know, $100. How can that be equated in any way with a straight face with free speech, as we have seen the Roberts Court do over and over and over again?
1: Yes, it has the effect of allowing the most wealthy and the most powerful to effectively try to drown out the voices of most of the rest of us with the amount of spending they can bring to bear influencing elections.
0: I mean, I would argue, you know, what they are buying is, in fact, part of a radical redistribution of wealth and income from the poor to the rich that we've seen over the past several decades that Republicans in particular like to say, you know, redistribution of income is a terrible thing from the rich to the poor, but they're fine when it goes the other way, apparently. Rick, your report notes that the biggest recipient of this corporate campaign cash is, in fact, the Donald Trump-aligned super PAC named MAGA Inc., which supported the Trump's reelection, of course, in 24. You find and list the top 10 of the 36 corporations that contributed $1 million or more, accounting for the vast majority of MAGA Inc.'s corporate money. But Trump isn't even on the ballot. Where is that money going, and which candidates is it even intended to support, all his money going to MAGA Inc.?
1: Well, and that's, again, one of those situations where, you know, there's two points to make about that. You know, one is that, again, so many of these gifts came right around the inauguration, and they have continued to come. And they are, you know, again, just as much a message of fealty or a sort of a down payment on a friendly relationship, say, with the Trump administration than they are, you know, about candidates. But it does mean that those, you know, candidates that are aligned with the most sort of right wing and sort of Trumpiest MAGA style candidates can get the support of this super PAC in a way that it's just mind boggling that, you know, these, you have, you know, brand name corporations are sort of helping to sort of finance the stranglehold of this particular strain of the right wing.
0: I mean,
1: on elections.
0: It seems like out and out bribery, frankly. I assume that Donald Trump knows who is spending money, who is putting money into MAGA Inc. Does Trump get to control that spending, by the way? Is he allowed to? And a crazy question here, I know, but what happens to that money that is, you know, not spent by MAGA Inc. in the election? Who gets to keep that money, Rick?
1: That's a fair question. So, I mean, so the super PAC, I mean, it was set up to originally to support candidates that Trump was endorsing in the midterms in 2022. So, you know, it conceivably will continue to serve those primarily political purposes. I mean, there's, you know, no shortage of other channels to you know, the Trump businesses and pet projects that they're, you know, that many of these same, you know, corporations are funding, right? We see some of these same businesses popping up as, oh, they're funding MAGA Inc., they're funding the Grand Ballroom. Right. They're funding, Freedom 250, right? They're, all these sort of pet projects. The Arch, right? You know, these things, all these pledges.
0: The Trump Library, and all of a sudden, nobody knows where that money is that was given to the Trump Library. For some reason, it's gone.
1: Right. And then you see, what happens to these companies, right? I mean, you see enforcement against lawbreaking by the crypto sector is, essentially just completely fell by the wayside. And the administration sort of, adopted this orientation towards enforcement of corporate crime, where there is practically no such thing anymore, where they say, and when questioned about it, they'll just say, well, we don't believe in regulation by prosecution. And, the context of these is situations, for example, one of the most outrageous instances of things like this was the Justice Department's dropping of the criminal investigation into Abbott Laboratories over the tainted baby formula that sickened and killed infants and resulted in a nationwide baby formula shortage. This should not be a partisan issue, and it's clear that this is corporate misconduct that merits the strongest enforcement effort that we can bring to bear against it. And
0: yet we have the opposite. I mean,
1: that's right.
0: It seems like really at lightning speed. It's an incredibly thin line between opening the floodgates to corporate spending and having a government that is clearly doing little more at this point than looking out for those corporate interests. And it seems like we've blown through that thin line from the 2010 Citizens United decision to 2026 now, that we've blown through it at lightning speed. But, you've mentioned this once or twice. I have focused here a lot of my comments on Republicans quite a bit. But the money that goes to these super PACs from these corporations to push for, favorable regulations and taxation for the industries, crypto, AI, online gaming, et cetera, it also gets spent in support of Democrats as well as Republicans. It's not, direct partisan giving per se, but is there nonetheless a partisan bent that you find to this spending? Are we able to track that yet? Or does it essentially go to whichever party or whichever candidate these huge companies think will be most favorable toward them?
1: Well, I think there's long been generally a partisan bent in terms of, the corporate spending generally tends to favor Republican candidates. What is new, and that is, part of why I'm sort of framing this as the corporate supremacist super PACs, because they don't care about parties. They want to pick candidates who will do what the industry wants, regardless of party. Mm-hmm. Now, during the 2024 elections, when crypto companies were engaging in this, people were infuriated. Republicans were infuriated that they were spending in races to support some Democratic candidates. They were they felt almost entitled to that corporate money because we're the ones who are really going to help you cut taxes and deregulate and so on. But I think they underestimated the cynicism of how these campaigns are set up is that they don't care about ideologies and they don't care about the other sort of issues that people care about, right? That might be part of why they might, preferring, a Democratic candidate or a Republican candidate. They just want whoever is going to grease the wheels for increased profits.
0: No. Americans right now are demanding that we have more freedom for more online gambling. That is obviously the top of the list of what the American public is concerned about right now. Rick Claypool, in Public Citizen's press release announcing your new report, you're cited as noting, quote, "This corporate spending is a disaster for democracy. If the current broken campaign finance system remains unchallenged and corporate spending is allowed to drown out the voices of real voters and real people, these corporate campaigns will keep multiplying even as voting rights for individual Americans face escalating attacks. Now, of course, I agree with all of that, but how, at this point, can this system even be challenged, Rick? All of the limits rolled back by the Roberts Court over the past couple of decades have been limits, imposed by Congress and signed by the president, along with a number of state legislative restrictions as well. If SCOTUS can simply come in and overturn any limits that Congress sets, effectively on the idea of free speech, and this is Congress, by the way, effectively attempting to place limits on itself and on its own campaigns. But if the SCOTUS can come in and just destroy all of that, how can this broken campaign finance system ultimately be challenged at all, as you see it?
1: Well, and there are still legislative solutions on the table that fall within restraints that the court has given us. And I'm thinking of legislation like the Abolish Super PACs Act, the Disclose Act, things that would, at the very least, increase the transparency and ensure that these vehicles for unlimited spending are weakened. But ultimately, what is essentially needed is a constitutional amendment to overturn Citizens United, mm-hmm. which is something that we have been organizing for since the day of the ruling right. came down. And in the process of organizing for that, the movement for strengthening our democracy and limiting corporate influence has gained a significant strength and is keep on growing and still has a great deal of bipartisan support. It's as cynical as it was. It's easy to forget that part of Trump's pitch and the first time he ran for office was that he couldn't be bought, right? That he was the the sort of the anti-corruption candidate.
0: Right.
1: But and as absurd as that might seem at the moment, my point is that message resonate for Americans across the political spectrum. And what we're seeing as it's playing out in this cycle is that not all corporate spending is equal. Right. So while the crypto sector seems to have had a lot of success in flexing its big money muscles, and part of that is because it is as a something that people care about. It's kind of so niche that people don't care about it very much. Mm. However, when the AI companies have tried to do this and trying to sort of push punish candidates for opposing, say, data center development, it becomes very clear that, the public despises the kind of data center development that they're pushing. And, candidates who find themselves, the support from the AI spending winds up being just as much a liability as it is a benefit. So.
0: Good. It may end up hurting candidates as well as much as it ends up helping some of them for some of these industries that are hated. And as you were talking about Citizens United, it occurs to me if Citizens United was on the national ballot tomorrow, a constitutional amendment that basically rolled back Citizens United. Do you have any doubt that America would say, yes, we would like to roll that back? We would like corporations and their corporate money out of our elections. I don't know what would happen once, there was actually a campaign around it and the parties took sides and everything. But boy, it sure seems to me like Americans of all sides at this point would say, yeah, get these corporations the hell out of our elections.
1: Yes, I don't think there is a majority of Americans who would say, yes, I think corporations should have and this outsized influence
0: right.
1: In our democracy.
0: I've got to get out here, Rick, but I want to ask you one question. I've long had what I think is personally a fantastic idea that cures almost all of these problems in one fell swoop, a solution that I'm sure it could never pass muster under the Roberts Court, so maybe it would have to be a constitutional amendment or something, but it seems like such a simple solution. I'm kind of surprised no one else seems to be pushing it. So there must be something I'm missing, something terribly wrong with it. But that is, if money is free speech that you are entitled to spend in support of a candidate that you want elected, okay, fine. You can vote. If you can vote on that candidate, you can spend money in support of that candidate's election. So that would remove, for example, out-of-state money for candidates, which Republicans often complain about. You know, if I live in California, I can't vote for a candidate in Maine, so I can't donate to their campaign. If it's a race that I will actually be voting for, I can put in, you know, money. And also, since corporations can't vote, well, they wouldn't be allowed to spend on any candidate because they can't vote for any candidate. I think it'd be fine if you did something like that, even if you lifted all the campaign spending limits under a scheme like that. What is wrong with that seemingly simple and otherwise brilliant idea of mine, Rick?
1: Well, I guess, yeah, no, it has a great deal. There's some elegance to it, right?
0: Thank you.
1: I suppose it was you would still have some outside influence of the, you know, the locals who have excess wealth, mm-hmm. but you know, and I think that is the, you know, that's the core, I guess.
0: But we would all know it. We would all know it. We would all know who is spending that money and how much they're spending, essentially, and it would come down to, yes, the locals. Let them have it out.
1: Yeah, well, you know, keep big money local, right? Would that be?
0: Well, maybe so. I don't know. It just seems so simple and, as you say, elegant. I'm going to put that on my book cover when I write about this idea.
1: Okay.
0: Rick Claypool says elegant. Anyway, boy, well, thanks for keeping track of all of this. It's so easy to lose track of it with all of the noise going on right now with the Supreme Court making things worse at the same time. At least there's someone telling us at what cost all of this is coming. Rick Claypool is the research director for the watchdog Public Citizen. You can find their work at citizen.org. I will link to his new report, Corporate Supremacists Super PACs Drive $500 Million in Midterm Spending Surge. You can follow Public Citizen on the Blue Skies at Public Citizen. You can find Rick there as well. He is simply Rick Claypool. Rick, always a delight speaking with you. Thank you, sir.
1: Thank you, Brad.
0: You bet. All right. You know, I got to say that I realize that all of that and all that corporate spending on elections, it all seems kind of quaint when you've got guys like Jeff Bezos and so forth and God knows who else,
2: yeah,
0: just handing money, shoveling actual cash to the president of the United States. So, you know, some of this, oh, no, campaign funding, a corporation spending money on elections. You know, it seems kind of quaint. But the fact of the matter is, we're talking about the people who are going to be elected, who will hopefully be the ones to reform this system,
2: yes,
0: to reform this broken system, to throw the bums out somehow at the Supreme Court by reforming that corrupted system as well. So, yeah, all of this stuff matters. If you end up, you know, with a bunch of candidates who are there because they got all of this corporate money, well, they're going to be the last ones who are willing to want to reform that system that put them in place in the first place. So, yes, despite everything else, this is really important, it seems to me.
2: Yeah, and it all eventually comes down to the voters. The voters are the ones who have the only power to put her former candidates into positions to reform this incredibly corrupted system.
0: Thanks again, Rick Claypool of Public Citizen. Thanks, as ever, to our producer, Desi Doyen. And thanks, most of all, to all of you for spending a portion of your day or night with us. 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And on the social medias, you'll find me at TheBradBlog. See you there. Until we see you here again tomorrow, I'm Brad Friedman. Good luck, world.

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5: Welcome to the Ralph Nader Radio Hour. I'm Steve Scrovan, and it's just me today. We're doing something a little different. Last week, Ralph, along with our constitutional law expert Bruce Fine, organized another symposium in Washington, D.C. on impeaching Donald Trump. On today's program, we are going to play you highlights from that symposium with eight of the participants, each of whom are going to give listeners their perspective on why Donald Trump should be impeached, even before the midterm elections. You'll be hearing from the ethics chief, from the George W. Bush administration, Richard Painter, from the constitutional law professor, Erwin Chemerinsky, pollster, Celinda Lake, the Cato Institute's Doug Bandow, and many more. So let's get right to it with an introduction from Ralph.
6: We convene today as the second symposium on the impeachment of Donald Trump and his removal from office. The first one was on April 8th at the Rayburn Building, and it was covered by C-SPAN for anyone who's interested in listening to the presentations. The presentations today will make the constitutional case, the political case, and the civic case for impeachment of Trump and his removal from office. There is no greater daily contributor, evidentially, to his own impeachment than Donald J. Trump. One thing is certain, it's only going to get worse with Donald J. Trump's fascist dictatorship. Much worse domestically and abroad. Much worse with violence, corruption, and suppression. Trump himself said in July 2019, with Article 2, I can do whatever I want as president. The Supreme Court in 2024 gave him, in effect, immunity for his official acts undefined from any criminal prosecution. He has behaved accordingly. He has moved very fast to entrench dictatorial powers starting right on January 20, 2025. By April 2025, former federal district judge and Harvard Law professor Nancy Gertner said that what Trump was engaging in was a coup d'etat. Indeed, the rhetoric from many Democratic leaders has not kept up with the horror and the urgency of what he is inflicting on America and the American people. He has moved very, very quickly to develop a fascist dictatorship embodying a kleptocratic corporate state that is marked by non-regulation, tax cuts for the wealthy, and tax escapes for the wealthy and major corporations, and as well as expanded corporate welfare in the midst of personal and institutional two-way bribery and extortion. It's very important to punctuate the seriousness of what he's already done. Indeed, if the founders who signed the Declaration of Independence were to come back today, I think it's fair to say not one would oppose impeachment and removal. That is why they gave Congress the impeachment authority to avoid any future King George and any future wannabe tyrant, monarch, or dictatorship.
5: Thank you, Ralph. Now we're going to hear from Celinda Lake, who is a political strategist and president of Lake Research Partners.
7: What I love about polling is conventional wisdom is wrong about 90% of the time, plus or minus 5%. Beltway conventional wisdom is wrong about 100% of the time, plus or minus 5%. So everybody knows impeachment's unpopular. No, it's not. It's very popular. A majority of people support it. Everyone knows that it'll energize the other side. No, the other side, to the extent they're going to be energized, they're already energized. We need to energize our side. We need to get our people out to vote. And they have a choice, and they showed us that choice in 2024. Millions and millions of Democrats stayed home in 2024 in battleground states because they thought they had nothing to vote for. Everyone knows it's very volatile. No, it's not. Attitudes about impeachment track with job performance. I don't think there's anything the president can do to improve his job performance right now. And he's only got 100 days left, 100 days of things that will probably take his job performance down. And finally, everybody knows that nobody understands impeachment. Well, frankly, voters understand it better than a lot of elected officials. And they can volunteer a lot of grounds for impeachment.

his oath of office and based on his corrupt campaign practices in the 2024 election. But he wasn't. Since then, he has committed a series of impeachable offenses against the United States, our Constitution, and the people of this country. He has made us complicit in war crimes, in crimes against humanity, in crimes against our own people. He has undermined the judiciary, usurped power from Congress, and turned our Department of Justice and law enforcement agencies into partisan weapons targeting Trump's political opponents and those who speak out against him. Let us be clear. Congress should impeach and remove Trump for each and every one of these hundreds of offenses. And we have a duty to record his every abuse of power. But in the process, we should not miss the forest for the trees. Trump is intentionally and systematically dismantling our democratic institutions to consolidate his own power and line his own pockets. The framers designed a constitution with defenses against tyranny, but these defenses only work if the checks and balances remain intact, and if politicians and the public officials who make up Congress and the courts uphold their oaths and stand up for our constitution. Trump's impeachable offenses are wide-ranging and numerous. We at Free Speech for People have documented more than 25 categories of offenses. But today, I will be focusing on the ways in which Trump is attacking our First Amendment freedoms of expression, speech, press, and association. And I will discuss the ways in which these attacks further his larger goals to strategically dismantle our democracy and establish an authoritarian regime under his command. As Frederick Douglass noted, freedom of speech, of all rights, is the dread of tyrants. It is the right which they first of all strike down. Trump has not hesitated to attack the freedom of speech. He's gone after political opponents, arresting and threatening to arrest people like Governor Gavin Newsom, Senator Alex Padilla, and New York Mayor Ross Baraka. He's attacked prominent critics, including late show comedians like Stephen Colbert and Jimmy Kimmel, by trying and succeeding in getting their shows canceled, even if temporarily. As an ancillary attack on the freedom of speech, Trump is attacking the press to control how information is disseminated. He has weaponized the FCC to threaten news networks to stay in line or risk having their licenses revoked. He is arresting journalists and controlling who gets to hear executive briefings. He is using one of his favorite bullying tactics, meritless lawsuits, to bring media companies in line, all while pocketing undeserved millions through so-called settlements with companies whose financial well-being he has significant control over. Through his control of merger approvals, Trump is clearing the way for companies he has corrupt relationships with, like Skydance, to expand their media empires and aggregate their monopoly power over news. All of this helps him more easily control the major press in our country. These profit-driven media executives are complicit in chasing more dollars in exchange for harm to democracy. Trump's approach to media control also shows how his punishment of dissent goes hand in hand with his purchase of loyalty. Trump has created an unprecedented culture of corruption that enriches business leaders who support his regime. In exchange for large donations and personal financial benefits, he is basically selling pardons to his supporters, all of whom were found or pled guilty of serious corruption crimes. Trump's crypto businesses, which have enriched him by nearly $2 billion, create an easy mechanism for those seeking his favor to enrich him through pay-to-play schemes. In this environment, press freedom becomes just another victim in the art of the deal. The front lines of Trump's assault on freedom of speech go beyond boardrooms to the streets themselves, where he is violently suppressing the voices of people on the ground. Law enforcement and military units under his command harass, abuse, assault, and detain nonviolent civilian protesters, while his prosecutors bring politically motivated criminal charges against them. He has issued orders to target people for arrest and prosecution

0: solely because of their speech, beliefs, or associations. And in his immigration operations, he has unlawfully arrested, detained, and canceled the visas and green cards of people specifically because they support causes he doesn't like. This highlights a second important feature of Trump's authoritarian playbook and a familiar strategy of tyrants across history and continents. Trump has co-opted ICE and CPB as his own personal secret police to suppress dissent and spread fear. They serve him, not the American public. These officers, emboldened by Trump's confidence in them, are operating with total impunity while armed with military-grade weapons. These agencies control vast sums of taxpayer dollars, which they then use to terrorize those very same taxpayers. In the process, and under Trump's authority, these paramilitary forces are flagrantly violating the First, Fourth, and 14th Amendments to the Constitution, for a start. As Trump's personal police, ICE and CPB are carrying out his every unconstitutional whimsy. They're kidnapping, assaulting, and endlessly detaining protesters and dissenters. Early in his administration, we saw this tactic used against people like Mahmoud Khalil, Mohsen Mahdawi, Rumeysa Ozturk, and Badr Khan Suri, people who had supported causes Trump disfavored. Then we watched as ICE and CPB were deployed against Democratic states and cities to frighten communities that Trump disliked. As part of their terror regime, these agencies are using advanced but imperfect technologies to track and intimidate activists and journalists on behalf of Trump, including using apps that allow for social media surveillance and facial recognition. And enhancing their terror, ICE remains anonymous. They cover their faces with masks, they wear civilian clothing, and they refuse to provide identifying information. And let's not forget, ICE and CPB have murdered peaceful protesters in cold blood, like Renee Good and Alex Preddy. And those agents have yet to face consequences. They have shot and killed innocent people going about their daily routines, like Ruben Ray Martinez, Lorenzo Salgado Araujo, and Johann Sebastian Duran Guerrero. This unpredictability is not a bug. It's a feature. Trump abuses the power of these agencies to sow terror among our friends and neighbors. Fear shuts down reason. Survival takes precedence over principle. Would-be dissenters stay quiet, and the grip of the authoritarian tightens. The lack of consequences for violent ICE agents points to a third feature of democracy that Trump is trampling as he silences his opponents, the rule of law. The rule of law means that no individual, institution, or government entity is above the law. Everyone is equally protected and equally accountable for their actions. When the Trump administration shields investigations into murderous ICE officers while redirecting resources to investigate a victim's partner, that is a failure of the rule of law. More than that, it is a weaponization of our justice system, something Trump has ramped up noticeably in his second term. Using the Department of Justice and Department of Homeland Security, Trump's revenge tour has included harassing journalists with subpoenas at institutions like the Washington Post and Wall Street Journal, unnecessarily probing investigations into law firms, industries, and universities to control their internal and external messaging, and blatantly politically motivated investigations into his opponents, like Governor Gavin Newsom, former FBI Director James Comey, New York Attorney General Letitia James, and Senator Adam Schiff. But it's not just big names and institutions that are feeling the vengeance and bluster of Trump's Justice Department. Trump is trying to suppress grassroots dissent against his policies by designating protesters and dissenters as Antifa, as terrorists, and as criminals. And then he tries to generate criminal charges against them. When prosecutors refuse to bring charges, or when investigators don't say what he wants to hear, they're fired. Trump has also attacked the judiciary, the third branch of government, an intended check on presidential abuse of power. If a judge rules against his interests, they're subject to his public tirades and threats of impeachment and criminal charges. All of this is a transparent attempt to silence opposition and destroy the rule of law. Thus far, Trump has not succeeded in every attempt he has made to suppress speech and expression. But here's the thing about tyranny. You don't need 100% success rate to achieve your goals. You don't even need to hit 50%. By going after a few people unlawfully and unconstitutionally, Trump has now raised the cost of public participation, the cost of speaking up, the cost of making a case against him. He has placed fear in the hearts of those who know he is wrong, but worry now about the consequences of pointing it out. But note that each of his actions also galvanizes his opposition. With each step he takes towards tyranny, more people are impacted, and that has a ripple effect that wakes up the public to his schemes. More people realize now that he is not their savior, he's a despot. As we approach the end of summer, there is a great danger that Trump will escalate and use ICE and CPB to attack our most sacred form of democratic expression, the right to vote. He has given every signal that he plans to use his secret police to intimidate voters and sow chaos during the upcoming midterm elections. Holding Trump accountable cannot wait. Congress must act now. Trump swore to preserve, protect, and defend the Constitution, and yet he defiles it daily. But people forget that the members of Congress also took oaths of allegiances to defend the Constitution. Each member who protects Trump from impeachment violates that oath. To get Congress to act, we the people must show our elected representatives that they have a mandate to take action.
1: That was Suparna Reddy, Senior Counsel of Free Speech for the People. Now let's hear from constitutional law professor and former chief White House ethics lawyer, Richard Painter.
2: We are in a very grave situation in the United States where we need to hold accountable under the Constitution the President of the United States and also the members of Congress who are failing in performing their constitutional duties of oversight of the executive branch while embroiled in ethics controversies themselves. What we are engaged in now in the United States is a struggle to preserve our Republican form of government embodied in the Constitution, and that includes the separation of powers among the three branches of our government, the Congress, which should be the premier branch with the power to authorize the spending of taxpayer money and the taxation of the American people, a concept going back to the American Revolution and the colonists standing up against taxation without representation. Congress should be the preeminent branch in government and overseeing second branch, the executive branch, the presidency, which administers the United States government through a vast array of government agencies under the president's control, but the president under the watchful eye of Congress. That is what the founders intended. And finally, a judicial branch, the third branch, that would keep the Congress and, most important, the president within their constitutional boundaries, instead of the justices going off on vacation with billionaires and embroiled in their own political and ethical morass. What we have today is a breakdown of our constitutional order, and voters, liberal, conservative, moderate, all should insist on the three branches of our government performing their proper functions. Let us start with Congress. As I emphasized, it is the role of Congress to tax and to spend. The executive branch would not have the powers it does but for the taxpayer money that is appropriated to the executive branch by Congress. Congress should not simply hand money over to the president to do as he wishes. Congress can and should insist on oversight of the executive branch. If tens of billions of dollars are going to be spent on border security instead of other more pressing needs at home, that is a political decision by Congress. But Congress should also at least insist that money be spent wisely and in conformity with the Constitution of the United States. When ICE officers entered the state of Minnesota this last December and January in Operation Metro Surge, clearly in violation of the constitutional rights of the people of Minnesota, the people of Minnesota peacefully protested, and the Attorney General of Minnesota went to court. Unfortunately, the courts, in most instances, sided with the people of the state of Minnesota in restraining the actions of ICE in our state. But again, this was the responsibility of Congress to make sure that such abuses do not happen. When our taxpayer money is spent on our homeland security, on our national security, is the duty of Congress to make sure that that money is spent wisely and also in conformity with our own constitutional rights. This is but one example of abuse of executive power that we have seen without Congress willing to step in and say no and tell the president no. And that is far from what the founders contemplated when they established Congress as the first and preeminent branch of government in Article 1 of the Constitution. And now let's get to the heart of the matter, Article 2, the powers of the president. I discussed this topic in a recent book I co-authored with E. Thomas Sullivan, the former president of the University of Vermont, on presidential power, published this last January by Cambridge University Press. The founders did not contemplate a president anywhere near as powerful as the presidents we have had for the past 100 years. This is not just a problem about Donald Trump. This is a problem that has been escalating over many decades as presidents have grabbed more and more power and Congress has rarely pushed back. Let's discuss for a moment the power to declare war. The founders clearly stated that Congress has the power to declare war. The President of the United States does not. Of course, the President can defend the United States against an attack or an imminent attack. So if the Republic of Iran were to fire missiles at the United States or be ready to launch an attack on the United States, we could respond to prevent that attack. That the President can do. But to launch a preemptive strike against Iran, to start a war, as President Trump has now done, the president requires the consent of Congress. And this point should have been made last year in June of 2025, when President Trump launched a bombing campaign against Iran without an authorization for use of military force. There may be grounds to use military force in some instances, but the founders intended that that issue be debated in Congress. And many presidents have failed to seek consent of Congress before embroiling the United States in foreign wars. Voters must insist that their elected representatives in Congress hold the president accountable and withhold funds that are used for such unconstitutional purposes. We have seen serious, indeed tragic, financial conflicts of interest in the executive branch, never before seen in the history of our country, unless we look at our very early presidents who held vast plantations with slave labor, a clear economic conflict of interest with their official duties, a conflict of interest shared by many senators and representatives and justices of the Supreme Court, and indeed a tragic conflict of interest for the first 80 years of our history, that ended only with a bloody civil war. But since then, we have not had at least a president who is embroiled in financial conflicts of interest with his official duties. This was a problem during President Trump's first term, when his vast hotel and real estate empire was doing business around the world, often with dictatorships that do not have the best interests of the United States at heart. The founders of our country inserted in the Constitution the Foreign Emoluments Clause, which prohibits any person holding a position of trust with the United States government from receiving any emoluments, that's profits or benefits, as well as gifts and titles from foreign governments while in office. This provision of the Constitution applies to the president like everyone else, but during President Trump's first term, we could not enforce it. organizations such as Citizens for Responsibility and Ethics in Washington, of which I was vice chair, went to court to try to enforce the Mayamas Clause, and we were told we had no standing. And now in President Trump's second term, we see even more egregious violations of the Emoluments Clause of the Constitution. A 747 jet from Qatar, supposedly worth hundreds of millions of dollars. So although it's going to cost American taxpayers hundreds of millions of dollars more to refit it for proper use by the president, this 747 now used as Air Force One, even though it has inadequate security, apparently, for use in many parts of the world. Yet our president has received this gift of an airplane, which will then be turned over to his presidential library when he departs office. A clear violation of the Monuments Clause of the Constitution, and yet Congress isn't doing anything about it. And now we see that the United Arab Emirates is investing in various cryptocurrency enterprises. I believe Liberty Financial is one of them, in which the president and his family have a financial interest. Again, emoluments. Congress is doing nothing about it, even though President Trump is the head of the executive branch, will supposedly be regulating cryptocurrency at the same time as he profits therefrom. We learned only a few weeks ago that President Trump had made over $1 billion in cryptocurrency, an industry that only 5 years ago he said was a scam. President Trump said that Bitcoin was a scam, clearly implying that other cryptocurrencies were as well, and yet he has decided that he is going to make not millions, but billions of dollars in cryptocurrency while purporting to regulate or deregulate cryptocurrency with executive orders in his first few months in office in his second term. This is a potentially catastrophic financial conflict of interest if cryptocurrency is not properly regulated and becomes yet one more unregulated financial instrument that could do grave harm to our economy, as did mortgage-backed securities and derivative products in the years leading up to the 2008 financial crisis. This is a financial conflict of interest that, if not contained, could set us up for another financial crisis in the years to come. And then there are the military contractors, of which now the Trump family is one of many investors through private equity and military contractors, as the President of the United States hands out enormous contracts, bypassing the traditional methods of procurement and competitive bidding, and handing out defense contracts to firms with which his friends and perhaps his family are associated. I ask everyone here to commit yourselves to the preservation of our republic, whether you be a liberal or a conservative or somewhere in between.
1: That was former Chief White House ethics lawyer Richard Painter. Now we're going to take a short break and check in with our corporate crime reporter, Russell Mokyber. Meet you back here in 1 minute.
3: From the National Press Building in Washington, D.C., this is your corporate crime reporter Morning Minute for Friday, July 31. 2026, I'm Russell Mokyber. Last week, France passed a landmark law restricting access to social media for anyone under 15, the first European country to do so, and the latest in a wave of countries acting against what they view as malign effects of such services on minors. That's according to a report in the New York Times. The law, approved by a wide margin in both houses of France's parliament, could go into effect as soon as September 1. It will also ban the use of cell phones in high schools, extending a prohibition that already applies to primary and middle schools. For the Corporate Crime Reporter, I'm Russell Mokyber.
1: Thank you, Russell. As we continue with the impeachment symposium, we turn to Douglas Bandow, who is a senior fellow at the Cato Institute. Mr. Bandow writes primarily about military non-intervention.
4: George Washington, for whom the presidency was essentially created, made very clear that if he wanted to go to war, he would ask Congress. You know, this was a man who was essentially commander-in-chief for the United States during the Revolution. And he said the Constitution gives this power to Congress. Abraham Lincoln was famous for challenging President Polk, who started the Mexican-American War. Now, Polk went to Congress, but he misled Congress over the causes. And Abraham Lincoln had the famous spot resolution. He said, where were the American troops when they were attacked? It turns out in contested territory, not American territory. He was willing to take on the president. He wanted to constrain that power. You know, Presidents Wilson and Roosevelt, when they took the U.S. into massive wars of the last century, they went to Congress. They understood they couldn't just, you know, show up, put American troops in and claim that power. And yet Franklin Delano Roosevelt in World War II was the last time Congress declared war. Donald Trump is an easy target. But we have to make an argument that to people who don't view him that way, people who don't stand around saying Donald Trump's the target. We need to make a persuasive argument for people, whether they like Donald Trump or not, to understand the Constitution transcends this president. The Constitution transcends future presidents and future crises. We need to convince Americans across the political spectrum to stand with the rule of law, to stand with accountable government, to stand with an accountable executive, responsible legislatures. History tells us that one person making these decisions is not good. Plenty of authoritarians in the past have made these decisions and brought their countries to disaster. And I'm not accusing Donald Trump of being in that same category, but one person making these judgments very often makes a bad mistake. And we have a lot of examples in history where that has happened. And frankly, you can make that argument about past American presidents. I think of Lyndon Johnson, for example, in Vietnam. I think of George W. Bush, who probably would have gone to war even without congressional approval, and Iraq. American presidents have made very bad decisions. We should never be easy. We should never be happy if the decision for war seems easy, especially when the war is, there's no pretense of defense, where, you know, presidents can just decide, I want to go to war, and call up the Secretary of Defense. Decisions to go to war should be hard and difficult. These decisions should never be decided by officials of other governments. The U.S. should not feel pressure from other governments to make these decisions. And the war should require, this decision should require very serious consideration of all the consequences of a war. You know, not just the easy assumption everything will go well, but a recognition that most wars, frankly, don't go well. And we should reflect the historical understanding. Wars are easy to get in, much harder to get out of. Wars rarely go as expected. Very seldom do the losers in wars expect to lose. They go to war because they expect to win. But it's amazing how often those who initiate conflicts come out much worse than they ever expected. Today, our nation and the world, frankly, are at risk. The president, in this case, has violated the War Powers Clause of the Constitution, and disaster potentially beckons. We need action. We need action by the people of this nation. We need action by media, by policymakers. We need action by Congress. And ultimately, we need action by the president to do the right thing. We all have to work together to ensure that he does so.
1: That was Douglas Bandow of the Cato Institute. Now, the case has been made for impeachment. Now our next guest is going to talk about how states can step up to help put the brakes on the worst of what the Trump administration is doing. For that, we turn to constitutional law professor at Berkeley, Dean Erwin Chemerinsky.
5: The genius of American government is that if one level fails, others can step in. And we've seen through American history, when state and local governments fail to protect people's rights, the federal government steps in to safeguard them. We're now at a moment when the federal government is a threat to our rights. The actions of the Trump administration are unprecedented in the violations of the Constitution. And so I think it's crucial that state and local governments step in so as to protect rights. It's interesting that through American history, federalism has always been equated, states' rights have always been equated with regressive policies. In the early 19th century, those who opposed the abolition of slavery did so in the name of states' rights. Reconstruction and its progress towards racial equality was opposed in the name of states' rights. From the 1890s to 1936, the Supreme Court struck down many progressive federal laws. like the first statute outlawing child labor in the name of states' rights. In the 1950s and the 1960s, the defenders of Jim Crow laws and segregation again picked up the mantle of states' rights. But now it's time for progressives to use states' rights and look for the opportunities for states to safeguard our Constitution. Let me suggest three ways in which this can happen. First, states under their constitutions, for that matter, under state statutes, can provide more protection of rights than the federal Constitution. It has always been the case that states can protect more rights under state constitutions or state laws than are protected under the United States Constitution. We've seen in a number of states, state Supreme Courts interpret their constitutions, for example, provide more rights for criminal defendants and criminal suspects than are safeguarded under the United States Constitution. States like Alaska, Oregon, Washington have all been at the forefront of using state constitutions where the United States Constitution fails. This is not a new concept. It's been true throughout American history. In fact, in 1977, then Supreme Court Justice William Brennan wrote a famous article in the Harvard Law Review urging state Supreme Courts to use state constitutions to write more protection of rights. We've seen examples of this under state constitutions, state laws, just in the last several years. On June 24, 2022, the Supreme Court in Dobbs versus Jacksonville's Health Organization overruled Roe versus Wade. A number of states, including California, strengthened their state constitutional protection for reproductive choice. Other states have adopted laws in this regard. As the Supreme Court is cutting back on the protection of rights in so many areas, state Supreme Courts under state constitutions, state legislatures using their authority can do so. And keep in mind that most states, cities have home rule, and cities for their residents provide more protection of rights so long as they don't violate the United States Constitution or state law. Now, of course, this is going to vary across the country by state. Also, where the Supreme Court has prohibited something, then states can't overcome that. Where the Supreme Court, for example, has prohibited certain gun regulations, states can't overcome that under their state constitutions. But where the Supreme Court has failed to protect rights, where federal law fails to do so, this is a place where states can step in. There's a second way in which states can step in that's important, and that's refusing to implement or cooperate with undesirable federal policies. The Supreme Court has articulated what is called the anti-commandeering doctrine. This says that the federal government cannot commandeer state and local governments. The federal government can't force states to adopt laws or regulations or implement federal mandates. The initial case to articulate this was New York versus United States in 1992. It involved the Federal Low-Level Radioactive Waste Disposal Act. It required that every state clean up its nuclear waste by 1996 or would even take title to them and be liable for any harms they caused. The Supreme Court, in opinion by Justice Sandra O'Connor, said Congress can't force states to implement a federal mandate. She said this would undermine the separate sovereignty of the states. It would frustrate, she said, accountability. The Supreme Court held, in many instances reaffirmed, that it violates the 10th Amendment for Congress to commandeer state and local governments. Another example that's quite relevant to the modern situation and the ability of state and local governments to refuse to cooperate was Prince versus United States in 1997. It involved a provision of the Federal Brady Handgun Control Act. that said the state and local governments had to do background checks before issuing permits for firearms. The Supreme Court declared this unconstitutional. The court said once more that Congress was conscripting state and local governments, forcing them to administer a federal mandate. The Supreme Court said that violates the 10th Amendment. Well, let me explain why Prince is so relevant to the current moment. The federal government wants state and local governments to cooperate with ICE. It wants local police departments to turn over individuals to ICE when local officers find out that somebody's undocumented. It wants schools and even hospitals to turn people over to ICE. The federal government has threatened to take away huge amounts of money from state and local governments that don't cooperate with ICE in this way. But so far, the lower courts have ruled against the Trump administration. They've ruled here in favor of state and local governments. They said Congress, the president, can't force state and local governments to cooperate with ICE. And there are very good reasons why state and local governments refuse to do so. Witnesses, victims of crime, won't come forward to the police, say no, it's likely to lead to their being deported. Parents won't send their children to school if they fear it's going to mean that the children, the families, get deported. Sick people, even with communicable diseases, won't go for treatment if it means that they're going to be deported. And so this is why state and local governments have often declared themselves sanctuary jurisdictions. It's not sanctuary in the literal sense. Obviously, a state or local government has no authority to block federal enforcement. But state and local governments do have the authority to refuse to cooperate with ICE. There's good reasons for them to be sanctuaries in this sense. And so far, the lower courts have ruled in their favors. And so this is just an example of how state and local governments can resist by refusing to cooperate. Third, state and local governments can bring civil and even criminal actions against those who violate the law. We have seen attorney generals in progressive states bring literally dozens of lawsuits against the Trump administration since January 20th, 2025, when the Trump administration has adopted clearly unconstitutional policies. State attorney generals have been at the forefront of bringing such challenges. As an example, when the federal government has cut off billions of dollars of money illegally, state attorney generals have stepped in to bring lawsuits. Also, states have the ability to bring criminal prosecutions against federal officers when they violate the law. Being a federal officer doesn't create an immunity from criminal prosecution. And so we saw after the tragic shootings by ICE agents in Minnesota, the initiation of criminal prosecutions. I know that criminal prosecutions are being thought of in other places where ICE agents have needlessly taken away lives, violated people's rights. So in this way, state and local governments can step in when the federal government is going to be unlikely and unwilling to do so. These are just some examples of how state and local governments can fight back against the violation of rights. State and local governments can fight back to enforce the Constitution. But at the same time, law professors can play a key role. Law professors, especially tenured professors, have the ability to speak out without fear of reprisal. Law professors, universities, don't depend on federal funds. There aren't sanctions that the government can impose against them. And there's so many ways that law professors can and should fight back. We have the opportunity to be opinion leaders with regard to law. We can write op-eds in major newspapers. Op-eds are important in shaping public opinion. Op-eds are important in giving people arguments so that they can persuade others. At the same time, law professors have the ability to develop innovative strategies, opportunities for how the law should be developed. This can be in law review articles. It can be in books. Law professors are almost always lawyers. They have the opportunity to consult in terms of legal strategy. They have the opportunity to write amicus briefs. They have the opportunity to litigation on their own. In fact, I'm co-counsel with another professor from UC Berkeley on behalf of the University of California faculty and researchers who had grants cut off. We've had over $1 billion in grants restored through the lawsuit that we brought. I think it's so important at this time that we all be informed, that we all be involved, that we all speak out. And in all of these ways, law professors can play a key role in informing others, in speaking out, in being involved to fight back for the Constitution.
1: That was Dean Erwin Chemerinsky. Now we get down to the grassroots efforts by citizens to call this Trump administration to account, beginning with Kira Havens of Citizens Impeachment, an organization that connects American citizens with a single goal: to get the United States Congress to impeach Donald Trump, convict him, and remove him from power. Kira Havens is a United States Air Force veteran, a former scientist, and a longtime political activist.
6: I am not a politician. I'm a scientist and a veteran, right? But I swore the same oath that every member of Congress swears: to support and defend the Constitution against all enemies, foreign and domestic. And at that moment, in April 2025, when we were at weird tariffs and people getting fired illegally and Liberty Day, that was enough for me, a citizen, to say, this is it. This president is unconstitutional, anti-constitutional, needs to be impeached. And it was easy to find people to come with us. We found 1,000 people in the space of a week willing to email their representatives. We had one person in every single congressional district, and we drafted an article of impeachment on tyranny. That article is in Sri Thanadar's article of impeachment resolution, HRES 353. It exists. It is there. We did that. In a week, we did that. 3 weeks later, it was on the floor of the House, ready for a vote. And then what happened? I'm sure y'all can guess. This is Steve Cohen's talk, right? Leadership stepped in and said, no, we are not doing that. We are not going to have a vote on impeachment. Not now, not ever. Jeffries is still saying this. He is still in the papers saying impeachment is not a priority. And in fact, when I spoke with Representative Thanadar today outside this room, he said he was not going to bring that article of impeachment to a vote this term. He is going to wait till after the midterms. Despite that speech he gave, despite the fact that he has put 3 impeachment resolutions to the Judiciary Committee, he is not going to force a vote on them because leadership does not want it to happen. For me, this is unacceptable. So after many, many meetings with Congress, with constituents, asking them, are you going to take any action? Will you impeach? Will you use Rule 9, the rule that allows any member of the House to bring a privileged resolution like impeachment to the floor for a vote within 2 legislative days, just like Al Green did? Will you do that? The answer over and over again was no, not till after the midterms. So we started Courage for Democracy. Because if these folks here in this Congress do not have courage, I'm going to find people that do. And Courage for Democracy was able to bring together 150 candidates that were pro-impeachment. One of them is in the room now. 2 of them were in the room this morning. We have now 17, I'm sorry, yesterday was Arizona's primaries. We have 19 of these candidates headed to the general election. That is at least 13 million people that get to vote for Courage on the ballot in November. Everybody has agency. Everybody has a role that they can play. Everybody can take action. As a private citizen, I can say, man, there are a lot of things wrong with what's happening. In fact, I wrote several articles of impeachment: tyranny, treason, obstruction of justice, and of course, corruption, right? Members of Congress have more power than that. They need to do more than say things. They have to take action. Courage is an action. It's what you do after you say the words that really matters. And every single member of Congress is able to take action. They are able to introduce articles of impeachment, and they are refusing. That is why we have brought in people to take their place. Because that, at the foundation of it, is democracy. If every single, or if the majority of Americans want impeachment, well, then the folks representing them need to pursue that. And if they don't, they need to be ready to give up their seat.
7: All right.
6: Thank you. So that is what I do. I stand up and I refuse to take no for an answer. And then I find other folks that will also have that same mindset as they proceed. And what we could use is your help. We could use your help, your connections, your resources, and your time. Because we are new and we are coming in from outside. But we absolutely have the determination and the grit to make this happen. And I can vouch for every single one of those candidates that are headed into that general election. They are going to introduce articles of impeachment. They are not going to waffle. And they are going to follow the courage of their convictions to impeach, convict, and remove this president. So please do come talk to us. We'd love to work with you. And we'd be real, real happy to build this movement.
1: That was Kira Havens of Citizens Impeachment. To wrap up here, let's hear from Jessica Denson, a former Trump campaign aide who the campaign tried to silence after she complained she'd been sexually harassed by a coworker. Ms. Denson leads the organization Remove the Regime.
8: Thank you to Ralph Nader and Bruce Fine for having me here today. This is, you know, we had this about a month or two ago when the Iran war was underway, as it still is illegally to this day, when Donald Trump was making genocidal threats. At that time, Representative John Larson had just filed 13 articles of impeachment against this president. It's as though Congress treats the one constitutional mechanism that we have to address the daily lawlessness of this administration as some kind of child's play or game that really can't be utilized. We have been goaded into thinking that the one constitutional method at our disposal cannot be put into practice. And this is complete up is down thinking. For everything that Donald Trump throws at the fan, his daily egregious, flagrant violations of this of the Constitution and the members of his cabinet that join him in this lawlessness and sycophancy, this should be met with equal measure of constitutional enforcement. We have one method that the founders gave us to address these high crimes and misdemeanors, and it is Article 2, Section 4. My activism has been laser focused on making sure that the people in Congress, whose duty it is to carry out enforcement of Article 2, Section 4, do not get off the hook. So many of the mass mobilizations have been a beautiful example of Americans exercising their free speech rights, of pushing back against this administration. But the missing component that I have seen in this work over the past year and a half has been the pressure on Congress, letting these people get off the hook, letting them move from day to day, only treating, as John Larson did 2.5 months ago now, impeachment as a performative measure where they file articles of impeachment, let them sit and die in committee, and we go on with our days, our lives. It's just another day as this administration has a paramilitary force, otherwise known as ICE, literally murdering people in the streets. How many more people are going to die on the streets? How many more people are going to die in these illegal concentration camps? How many more people are going to die in this illegal war? How many more unjust prosecutions are going to be brought, or vast violations of the Emoluments Clause and the power of the purse that Congress has at the expense of the U.S. taxpayer? This is such an insult on our dignity and our rights as we the people. And I am just laser focused on getting people to put their energy and their ire directly where it belongs, on members of Congress to act. And that is specifically, and I keep referencing Representative John Larson, because he is one right now who could be forcing a vote on those 13 articles of impeachment that he filed back in April. But instead, what has he been told? Maybe he's been told by his friends in the Democratic leadership there in that body that they're going to withdraw funding for his upcoming primary if he does this. Maybe he's been told that it's politically unviable. This is completely backwards thinking. The American people, in particularly Democratic primary voters, are looking for fighters. For God's sakes, what could you do better than to exert the power that you have, this one privilege in the House, Rule 9, that gives any member of the Congress, including the minority, the ability to force a vote anytime. Why would you sit on that? Why would you wait? Instead, in my activism, I've had to resort to relying on literally one congressman. This is so pathetic. He is a dear friend, and I am so grateful for him. But to this day, I think it is pathetic that I have to rely on one congressman to bring forth articles of impeachment and force votes, and that's Representative Green. This should be happening by any serious member of the Democratic Party to begin with. I absolutely think the pressure needs to be on Republicans as well, and there's a lot of vulnerable ones that we can move to. But the opposition party in this country has failed, utterly failed, in using the constitutional mechanism that they have before them to force accountability for this lawlessness that we're experiencing. So we have had mass mobilizations. About 2 weeks ago, we had a historic event at Capitol Hill with Major Jason Watson. This man sacrificed a 17-year, let this be lost on no one, a 17-year military career, multiple medals of commendation. He is the father of two young children. He put everything on the line because he felt as though his oath to defend the Constitution required that he speak out and not wait one more moment to demand explicitly and specifically that both Donald Trump and J.D. Vance be impeached, convicted, and removed. If a man who has served in the military for 17 years is willing to put that all on the line, what does that say about the seriousness of the crisis that our democracy is facing and what a shameful, abysmal betrayal our members of Congress are committing right now by not acting to impeach, convict, and remove Trump from office?
1: That was Jessica Denson of Remove the Regime. And that concludes our program. For more from the impeachment symposium, stick around for the wrap-up at RalphNaderRadioHour.com. I'm Steve Scrovan. Thank you for tuning in. Join us next week on the Ralph Nader Radio Hour when we welcome Professor Robert Reich to talk about the winning 10-point agenda he has put together for the Democratic Party. Until then...

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2: Hey, everybody, this is Harvey Sonny Wasserman back for the 200-and-something Greengrass Groups Emergency Election Protection Coalition. We've been going for 6 years. You'd think I need to know the number by now. We have a great lineup today. There's a ton going on. We're joined by T, who's going to talk to us in a few minutes, but we're going to start with Patrick Reynolds, who I reserved quite a while ago. Lynn Feinerman will introduce T. And I want to have John Steiner join with us. Patrick Reynolds is going to talk to us about donating to election campaigns. And we're going to talk with him and John Steiner about alternatives, especially funding grassroots organizing. It's been a big day. We had two actually positive pieces of news. John Fetterman, the, shall we say, eccentric, you know, poor people are crazy. Rich people are eccentric. This guy's eccentric, John Fetterman, the senator from Pennsylvania, has announced he's going to stick by the filibuster, which we desperately need to have happen to prevent the SAVE Act from going through and completely decimating our elections. And we also, amazingly enough, had a statement from John, from Gorsuch, Neil Gorsuch, the one of the Supreme Court justices, who finally came to the realization that the United States was not founded as a Christian nation. That, in fact, most of the founders of the Constitution, most of the writers of the Constitution, weren't Christian at all, started by Ben Franklin, Tom Jefferson as a Unitarian, James Madison, John Adams, Abigail Adams, Tom Paine, all these, none of these people were Christians. And finally, Neil Gorsuch, a Supreme Court justice, has come to that conclusion. As to Mr. Gorsuch, all I can say is mazel tov. In the second hour, we're going to go deep, deep, deep into nuclear power because the president of the United States has taken over all nuclear regulatory functions, and he is abolishing health safety regulations and on an industry where he personally profits. It's quite shocking. We have three great people, experts to talk about it. My Reason, who's already with us, Carl Grossman, and Kevin Camps. That's going to be a deep dive. And we're also going to talk about the Michigan Senate race where the Palisades nuclear plant is also on the line. So, T, I hope you with this will hold. I hope you'll hold with us for a while. I promised Patrick Reynolds he'd come on with us. Patrick Reynolds is quite an amazing guy. Patrick, are you with us? So speak up if you would, Patrick Reynolds. Hello, Patrick, you there? And Carl Grossman, you're there. And I think John Steiner is also with us. We're going to talk specifically about the nature of campaign funding. And Patrick Reynolds, if you're there, we will come to you.
3: You could turn your camera on, Pat, if you can.
2: Patrick, are we going to be able to see you here, guy? I do want to extend a friend of mine, Carly Simon, the great rock and roll singer, announced today that she has both Parkinson's and cancer. And Carly, we wish the best to you. We hope you're okay. Love your mother, love your brother, love your sisters, and we love you. So I hope he I hope you can get through this, Carly, because we're all with you.
3: There you go.
2: Patrick, are you with us?
3: He's here.
2: Hey, Patrick Reynolds, glad to have you with us. John Steiner, also one of the great experts in campaign funding. T, we look forward to your presentation. You'll be introduced by Lynn Feinerman. Patrick Reynolds, you have an astonishing story. It's really great to meet you. And I want to thank Eileen Proctor for bringing us to you. You are the grandson of R.J. Reynolds. You were born into a tobacco family, but you became a tremendously important activist against smoking. It's like if I'd been, born into a chicken family, I'd go out campaigning against chickens. And you probably, of all of us, have saved thousands of lives by going very, very public with the dangers of smoking. So we want to express our admiration for you and welcome you on board. And I will tell you that the only time I ever smoked cigarettes was when I was also smoking pot. And I will say the pot did lead me to a more dangerous drug, which was cigarettes. And thankfully, I was able to get rid of both of them. But at any rate, you have testified in public. You've spoken worldwide about the dangers of smoking. And now you're telling us that you're going to do some funding on campaigning in the upcoming election. And we are all about two issues on these calls: campaign protect, election protection, and stopping nuclear power. And that will be in the second part. But in the first part, you have come to us because you are wanting to fund some campaigning. Now, we are nonpartisan. We are not pro-Democrat or pro-Republican. We are pro-democracy. And so you have the right, of course, to sponsor some ads. You wanted to talk about them. And then John Steiner and I want to talk to you about different forms of campaign funding, which we have discussed in deep detail with Ray McClendon and others on these calls. So, Patrick, tell us where you're at now. Oh, Patrick, I think you're muted, buddy.
4: His mic isn't working.
2: Your
4: He
2: mic isn't working, Patrick. So please figure out how to work.

0: I'm going to make a technical suggestion here for Patrick. You're holding up your phone, and what I'm thinking, Patrick, is that maybe if you call in and we can hear you through your phone. So, because we, or we can read your lips.
1: Yeah, read my lips. No more nuclear plants.
0: But or else you need to set the readjust the settings on your computer. Oh dear!
1: All right,
2: he's frozen now. Do you want to go out and come back in?
1: Yeah, Patrick, turn off your computer and then come back, please.
2: Oh, maybe.
1: Okay.
2: Not. I scream.
1: And meanwhile, let's start with T here. T,
2: we'll
1: you are an activist.
2: Sorry, we'll work this out, Pat.
1: Yeah, please. And do you have Patrick's phone number there, Steve?
2: No.
1: Okay. T, you are with a group called This Will Hold, and we're going to have you introduced, please, by the great Lynn Feinerman, who has her own radio show and much more. We also, John, you're going to have a guest with us as well on election protection. So go ahead, please.
3: Yes, I'm honored to introduce T. She heads the online investigative group, This Will Hold, maintaining her privacy because the group has gotten a lot of death threats for the work that they're doing. And so she uses only her initial most of the time. And that provides her and the group with some safety and security. She provided her own bio, which is somewhat tongue-in-cheek. Action is the antidote to despair. She has been an investigative journalist, a member of the U.S. military. She is a veteran now, and she is as courageous as they come. I am honored to introduce T and to start the conversation by asking her a question. And that is, T, please tell us what signaled for you that the investigation that you've done needed to be done.
4: Thank you, Lynn. Well, this sort of, I sort of stumbled into this on accident on election night, just watching the results come in and knowing based on a campaign that I was working on that the numbers that we were seeing did not represent at all what reality was. And just, I think what more than half of the country figured out that night was that something was really terribly wrong, as we heard stories about Elon Musk knowing the results several hours in advance. And so we just started digging literally the next day to try to get to the bottom of some of the data that we were seeing. And once results were certified and we were all told supposedly that Democrats in the swing states had voted blue down ballot but switched to Donald Trump at the top of the ticket, we knew obviously that something was very wrong. And so, if you go to Smart Elections, which we quote their data all the time and refer to them all the time, if you look at the swing states versus the regular states and just the difference between the down ballot numbers, you know, they're definitely within margins in the non-swing states, you know, under that, you know, 2%. And then you look over it at the swing states and it just is wildly off, you know, between 5 and 6%. And so we just started digging, and that's where we discovered the relationships between Elon Musk and a company that has access to over 70% of our election equipment. And we just kept going from there. So, but I wasn't sure if you guys had an agenda, if you had questions for me, or if what all you wanted to talk about, but we've been exposing it from the get-go, and then we've had several whistleblowers come forward to give us more information, and it's been quite an interesting 18 months, that is for certain.
1: Well, that's a fascinating presentation. We really appreciate you. Stay with us. Lynn, I just want to check, Patrick Reynolds, can you hear us now? Can you speak?
4: Oh, no.
2: I put phone numbers in the chat. There's phone numbers in the chat. I sent it to John Steiner.
1: Okay, Patrick, look in the chat. There are phone numbers for you to call.

0: call Steve Caruso and he'll work it through.
1: Meanwhile, I have a question
0: Yes, now
1: or
0: please.
1: five for T. What I would
0: Go ahead, Lynn Feinerman. Thank you for bringing us tea. We really appreciate it. And T, thank you for that presentation. Very, very important stuff. Lynn Feinerman, go ahead.
1: Yeah, just to dig in a little bit more to what you found. It was amazing for us at Women Rising Radio to find that there were long presentations on election night in 2024 examining the so-called results of the Burke County, Florida election numbers, and that there were. It was subsequently found out that there isn't any such thing as Burke County, Florida.
2: Right.
1: And this was on TV. This was all over Southern TV. So if you could explain that whole cycle to us, Steve.
2: Right. So part of why we really started digging was because on election night, we watched in Michigan and Wisconsin over 1.7 million votes disappear for Harris in real time. And so we called the secretaries of state and really anybody that we could just to see if anybody had any type of explanation for why, close to 2 million votes disappeared and no one could answer the questions. And so we kept digging and we found a podcast called Breaking Points. And they, throughout their broadcast, showcased five counties that did not exist, one of them being Burke County in Florida, that had over 6 million votes in it. And the podcasters went on to talk about Burke County and who lived there and why they voted for Trump and gave a whole, synopsis on why this Burke County was so crucial. And Burke County doesn't exist. And so we just really kept digging because we found across the swing states in Florida, five of these counties that are fake, that all had, an unbelievable number of votes in them. And so from there, we started digging into the actual certified election data because Burke County didn't show up as a certified county in the count, but we could see it, in real time, and we could see millions of votes disappearing. And so then we just started going to the certified data and adding numbers and trying to figure out where that total was coming from. And in science, you don't like to start with an answer and work backwards. You typically want to develop a theory and prove it, but we really didn't have a choice. We knew that it existed, and so we worked backwards to figure out how it existed. And so in Florida specifically, and each state was different, they were starting. And this was to overcome the 2020 mail-in ballot that President Biden, we call 2020 proof of concept, when Republicans are forced to allow everyone to vote and remove the restrictions on mail-in voting. You can see that Democrats show up in force and beat Donald Trump by close to 8 million votes. And so, of course, they scrambled immediately to put those restrictions back on mail-in voting. But we were able to see where they used a fixed variable in these states that we determined they used these fake counties. And so in Florida, they took a combination of the Republican and Democrat mail-in ballots, which was 2,304,417, and the early voting ballots, which they knew ahead of time, which was a little over 4 million, for a total of 6,371,645 votes. That is exactly what is in the fake county vote bank that you see on the screen that shows up in that. So we are able to prove mathematically that they used that number. And so the reason why millions of votes disappear for Kamala Harris, and we were able to track it in Florida as well, is because it was a data swap. So they post-tabulation took that vote bank that they created and just took it and pulled out the votes for Harris and then took the data set that they created and placed it in. And that is what we see as the, winning totals for Florida is a preset data set that they created. And we proved that they did that in Georgia and Michigan as well. They used different variables that were fixed ahead of the election to do it. But we're able so far to prove, and now we're working on Pennsylvania. Now, Pennsylvania, Dr. Walter Mebane Jr. from Michigan has already weighed in and found over 225,000 votes that were questionable, of which he said over 100,000 were definitely malevolent manipulations of the vote. And so we've presented all of this. The Election Truth Alliance has as well. They tried to file, well, they did file a suit to try to get Pennsylvania to allow a hand count audit. The case was tossed. They're working on an appeal right now. But as you all know, as long as you've been paying attention to elections, it's by design, right? They make it hard to get access to the ballots on purpose so that it takes years and court cases and delays and appeals. And in September, those ballots don't have to be stored anymore. So, bottom line, we've been able to establish five fake county vote banks. And that's why Elon Musk in July started his America PAC. If you remember, that PAC didn't register any voters, it just collected their data. It was a voter information harvesting PAC. And so the reason that Donald Trump is now doing the same and trying to get states to turn over their rolls is because he's trying to replicate Elon Musk's vote bank from 2024. Because, you know, Americans don't trust Elon Musk anymore. We're not all going to run out, not that I did, but and probably most of you all didn't either, but for the ones that did in the swing states, you know, the chance at winning $1 million, they all raced to sign up in that vote bank in the America PAC, and they turned over all their voter information. Well, he was able to create a vote bank because of that. So now
0: Well,
2: Donald
0: this
2: Trump.
0: is truly fantastic stuff, T, and we are really indebted to you for this work. And I gotta say, for me, it's deja vu all over again. We had this in Florida 2000 with Greg Palast and the manipulation of the voter rolls and the stripping of the voter rolls by 90,000, just enough to get George W. Bush, the state of Florida, which was then shown to be a felonious, false. In Ohio 2004, it was all over. The data was all over the place. And here, and again in Michigan, Wisconsin, and Pennsylvania in 2016, we had it all over the place. And here's the key question: are you ready for this? What has the Democratic Party done about any of this? And how rudely have they told you to take a hike when you've shown them that they, in fact, won the 2024 election?
2: You know, I wish they would even respond. They just act like we're conspiracy theorists. And we bring up 2000 and 2004 and 2016 as well. And we show them the proof. The Epstein files actually proved that Epstein and Peter Thiel colluded with Russia to rig the election for Donald Trump. And that's in there. We wrote an article on that as well. And they just really act like it's a non-issue, and we can just vote harder this time and make it too big to rig. And we're trying to tell them too big to rig doesn't exist anymore because they figured out this vote bank. Now they know in advance what the mail-in numbers are going to be, and they just create the vote bank and swap the data out. So we're in a different position than we were in 2020 because they figured out how to overcome it. And they won't listen. And we ask the hard questions. It disturbs me to no end that Mark Elias, you know, is the lawyer who told John Kerry to stand down. And then in 2016, Hillary had experts telling her that they had evidence of manipulation in Michigan and Wisconsin and that she needed a challenge. And he told her to stand down as well. And then Kamala Harris, Mark Elias also told Kamala Harris she didn't have, you know, there was no reason to push forward with recounts. So there's a through line there, and it's the same person. And it's really frustrating that no one's asking those questions. So
0: Right.
1: I
0: They
1: want to
0: just,
2: ask
0: I'm going
2: you,
0: to
2: I want to
0: replicate.
2: ask Harvey,
0: Well,
2: I want to
0: one
2: ask.
0: second, one second, Lynn. I'll call you right in a minute. One second. I'm going to right now replicate exactly what Kamala Harris said after running for president about all this stuff and the manipulation of the vote count. You ready? There. I just said what she said. Absolutely nothing. Lynn Feinerman, please.
1: Yeah. T, I'd like you to go back and tell us about the episode with Carrie, wherein there was a witness who died strangely, who was going to testify
2: Yes.
1: again.
2: So in the 2004, there was a similar to what we're talking about now with these fake counties, there was a mirror site created in Tennessee of the Ohio voting database. And Cliff Arnebeck, I don't know if that name sounds familiar to
0: Yeah,
2: you,
0: Cliff
2: but
0: Arnebeck was a
2: yes.
0: lawyer who worked with us in Columbus.
2: Yes, so he was able to prove that that mirror site was activated on election night, and he pulled in Michael Collins, the GOP's computer guru who created it,
0: Congress.
2: and he was supposed to testify against Karl Rove, and his plane crashed before he was able to make that court date, and so
3: No, he actually, they did have his
2: statement.
3: not, yeah, they did have a statement, and he died after the fact.
2: Right, but they were gonna pull him in to actually
0: Yes, they
2: be
0: were going to
2: there
0: get
2: for
0: more from
2: court.
3: him. Oh, of course.
2: Yep. Yep. And
0: John Steiner has his hand up. John, meet T here. And T, we want to thank you for talking to us. We know you're taking a risk, and we really appreciate it.
2: it's
0: Thank you.
2: scary. Luckily I'm 6 feet tall and I was trained by the military, and it is what it is, but I do have to take precautions and be
0: Right.
2: very
0: Well,
2: careful.
0: we appreciate it. And John Steiner, who's also 6 feet tall, wants to talk to you here. John?
3: Oh, 6 feet 6, Harvey. Come on.
0: Okay.
3: First of all, Lynn, thank you for bringing this wonderful woman on. I've been reading your stuff for a long time. I guess I still have a little optimism that I can get to some folks in the party. So what I'm hoping is, would you either put in chat or put together an email you could send to us that really lays out the best talking points if we can get anybody to take this seriously, not only about what you've found in these last two elections, but what we're up against both in 26 and 28, and what you're recommending we do about it. And I hope you can stay on because we're going to have Julia Fielder come on with the Election Safeguard Response Network. And hopefully the two of you know each other. And if not, hoping you guys can meet offline, if not today. She'll be
0: Is
3: on, I'm
0: Julia
3: sure.
0: on with us yet?
3: She said she'd come on for the second half hour.
0: Good. Okay. So, Lynn
1: And just
0: Feinerman?
1: for everybody's information, Trump just requested that the Supreme Court extremely and severely limit mail-in voting. He's just put in a request to the Supreme Court today.
0: Well, so far they've turned him down, but we know that the war on mail-in voting actually, first and foremost, is a war on women voting. Because if you're in a situation where you have to provide photo ID to get a ballot, then the discrepancy between the birth name and the name on the ballot is, 50%. And the group, the ethnic group, or whatever kind of group you want to call it, in American society that is most hostile to Trump is women, for
2: Right.
0: good reason, obviously. So, but I gotta say, T, the kind of thing you're saying, we have been hearing for 26 years,
2: Right.
0: dating right back to Greg Palast's work at in Florida 2000. And to which the most hostile response, from whom the most hostile response came from Al Gore,
2: Right.
0: who
2: Right.
0: refused to allow the Black Caucus to give a legitimate constitutional challenge to the electoral delegation from Florida. And then Bob Fitragus and I stuff. 100 different ways, literally 100 different ways that they stole the election in Ohio 2004. Once again, well, Kamala Harris only failed to turn up for a press statement on the night of the election. She did on the following morning. John Kerry's response to having had the 2004 election stolen was to go windsurfing. In Florida, 2016, I mean, in Michigan, 2016, Hillary Clinton's lawyers got, oh, hi, Patrick, can you speak? No, still can't hear you, bro.
3: There's a number. I'll put the number in the chat. I don't know if you know how to access the chat, but John Steiner and you have the number to call for the
0: Okay.
3: Zoom. So if you want to call that, it's quite long. So good luck.
0: Okay. So
3: Now,
0: anyway, see, do what you can. But T, in 2016,
3: I can't call you. You have to.
0: a judge in Michigan ordered, well, told the Hillary Clinton's people that because of Jill Stein's challenge, there was sufficient evidence to demand a recount in Michigan 2016, but that because Jill couldn't win, he needed a candidate to level a challenge that could win. That would have been Hillary Clinton, but they turned him down. Now, was that Mark Elias who turned him down?
2: Yes, and if you look at what happened in 2016, again with the election equipment malfunctioning in 59%, 59% of election equipment in black and brown neighborhoods. And so the number between Trump and Hillary was 77,000. That's what separated with the Electoral College. Well, she left 75,000 votes on the table in Michigan alone. And so the refusal to whether it, what do we want to call it? Whether they're saying it's to guard the institution and, you don't want people feeling disenfranchised that our elections are able to be tampered with. Well, the report that just came out on July 13th, the CISA report, basically outlines everything that we've been talking about for the last 18 months, how vulnerable our systems are. They were able to hack the systems, some of them within hours, and completely take over systems. And then they're also talking about all the other, like we're talking about the reporting system and post-tabulation networks that are connected, that there's no monitoring on those. Like then no one's paying attention to some of these, tunnels and connections. And so it is all just so vulnerable. So it's not just the one, what happened in 2016 isn't necessarily what happened in 2020, because we can still see manipulation in 2020, but the mail-in ballots were enough to overcome it, and it was for Trump. And then in 2024, it's all different, but it's all being attacked. And so how do we get out of it? We go back to paper. And we have an open source method of counting. I would prefer we do hand counting, but since our population has exploded since Reagan was in office, I think hand counting is a little out of the question. But we need an open source method of counting. And that's really, governors right now, to protect the vote, they could be saying we're going to declare states of emergency and use our backup voting method, which is manual, and remove the electronic component altogether for the midterms and call it a day until we can get to the other side. But what people seem to misunderstand or just not know is that regardless, even if we sweep and we get in there and we win, we're not going to get enough votes in the Senate to enough people in the Senate to get him out of office. We absolutely need criminal cases. We need investigations. We need state attorneys general to do the digging and get to the bottom of who did what and start throwing some folks in jail. That's how we get this illegitimate administration out. Unless we have that, we're just looking at another couple of years of this. And so, and I say a couple of years, now he's talking about running again because he knows the second he leaves office, he's gonna, they're gonna be after him. So why would he? I mean, he's already laying the groundwork to steal the midterms.
0: Right.
2: So it's a
0: Can you,
2: lot.
0: T?
3: Lynn Feinerman, go ahead,
0: Yeah,
3: Lynn.
0: T, can you explain how he's laying the groundwork? And is he again working with Elon Musk via the satellites? Explain how Musk put up those satellites weeks before the
2: Right. It
0: 2024
2: does
0: election.
2: look like, it does look like they're back in, in togetherness, after the midterms not, I'm sorry, not midterms, after the blue sweep that we had last November, Elon Musk put a tweet out and said, you know, it's time to pull a lot of rabbits out of the hat. And it does appear, for all intents and purposes, that they're back communicating, and that he's back at it. So that said, we also know, again, they raided Fulton County, and they're doing everything they can to get their hands on. So Senator Ossoff's seat is one to watch, because we know that they're going to try to rig it, and we watch it in real time. We reached out to some of the legislators that lost their races, that we could see the votes being removed from the system as it was happening, and let them know what happened, and provided them with everything, and they chose not to do anything about it. And so that's really where we're at, is that we need people running for office that, when experts come to you and say, "Hey, we can see that your race was stolen," they're gonna, you know, raise the flag and say, "Let's get a recount. Let's do something about this." And so far, we've not been able to get, you know, a candidate that would be willing to do that. And
0: Well,
1: it's
0: listen.
1: happening in California. The sheriff, Chad Bianco, who ran for
2: Yes.
1: governor, went in and seized Riverside County's votes,
2: Ballot.
1: all the ballots, all the vote data. That particular county is all touch screen. Okay. California doesn't have a lot of touch screen, but that particular one is. And that means that he can totally manipulate that, at least in his own county, and that he can also offer, you know, for whatever is whatever money he can find and whatever power he can find, to get that vote bank, that fake vote bank, ready in
2: Yep.
1: California. And
2: And that
1: then,
2: was
1: you
2: over
1: know,
2: 600,000 ballots. He seized over 600,000 ballots.
1: Yeah, and then they'll start, you know, like 3 weeks. Oh, suddenly Hilton is really close. We didn't think it would be this close. California must be shifting in its political views. You know, this is the game that gets played.
0: Right.
1: And
0: And the big game, the bigger game, in terms of the balloting, is when and Patrick Reynolds, by the way, we're not being able to get to you. We do have Ray McClendon on here and also John Steiner. I will arrange a joint call for us afterwards. I know this is distracting, so we will get to you personally after the call if we can't get you on the phone. But thank you for coming. You're still a great American hero, as far as I'm concerned. So, T, and also John Steiner, we're joined by Julia. Is that right?
3: if she's on, do you see guys here?
0: I did see her. Also, Ray McClendon is with us, and Ray Lutz. Ray McClendon, Patrick, is a great grassroots organizer. We want you to meet with him personally. And Ray Lutz is, of
3: Is this
0: course, one of.
3: Patrick? All right, Harvey,
0: Okay. Oh,
3: I
0: well.
3: might be.
0: Let's continue with this, and then we'll get Patrick in a minute. Let me just
3: Okay.
0: finish this, okay, for a minute, because this is hugely important. And then Patrick, we'll see if we can get you patched in, and if not, as I say, we'll talk to you afterwards. And I see Julia Fiedler is with us as well. The bottom
3: Hey.
0: line here is, in 2000, we had paper ballots in South Florida that were completely manipulated. So there was a giant move to go to electronic machines, the HAVA Act, Help America Vote Act. And so over the next few years, especially in Ohio, millions of voting machines were put in, which were completely manipulable. And that's how they stole the 2004 election, especially in Ohio, where the chairman of the committee to reelect Bush was also the owner of the voting machines.
2: Walden Dell is
0: Small
2: not surprising.
0: conflict. So over the decades afterwards, we ran, we had a national campaign to go to hand mark paper ballots, and a lot of it, and then when the COVID came, everything went to vote by mail, and more than 80% of the ballots in 2020 were cast by mail, and then to that, John Brakey added the scanning ability, ballot scanning ability, to back up the hand count, which is, of course, an enormous job to do hand counting. And not all that accurate, by the way. Hand counting is really flawed. But if you combine it with digital scanning, as John Brakey showed us how to do, and others like Ray Lutz, then we were able to get a fair with vote by mail in 2020. We had a reasonable vote cast and vote count in 2020, which is why they stormed the Capitol in 2021. Now Donald Trump is trying to dismantle vote by mail, because the secret of vote by mail is that it's also hand marked paper ballots, and so they can mess with the post office. No, obviously, no doubt about that. But it's fungible, and then if you have a digital scanning behind it, you might get an actual vote count. And they're doing, and as you point out, they're doing everything they can to avoid that. And Elon Musk in 2024, absolutely no doubt about it, and T, and I'm sure Julia and everybody else on the call knows, that there was a very suspicious uniform margin of victory in the seven swing states. Just enough in the seven swing states to avoid recounts. And that was all done by Elon Musk. And now they're doing it again. And you, I know you're talking to us from Fiji, so we want you to be safe. So that's the big picture. So now we, Steve, you want to jump in? Then we had Julia Fiedler, and we'll see if we can get Patrick.
3: Hold on, Patrick.
4: Yeah, they're extra votes and vote banking. That's the big thing with Burke County, and the fact that the voter rolls are the gatekeeper to who can vote. And if you're not on the rolls, the heck with you. But there's so many fake voters that have been created by this cabal put into the registration, and they can just say, oh yeah, so-and-so voted, here it is in the registration. Well, nobody's checked to see if they're legit people, like Mr. ATM and all that stuff that we've had Allison Green on here like three or four shows in a row talking about that thing endlessly, and how they're using that vote banking to replace the real votes. And then when things come around, they just say, oh yeah, here, we got the votes. And that's what T was alluding to earlier as well.
0: So
4: oh, thanks. Bye.
0: If you have $1 trillion in your checking account, you can certainly buy an election, right, Steve?
4: Yeah, several of them. What did Elon say about Bolivia? He says,
0: come on, you guys,
4: we're going to have a coup, and that's, you just have to accept that. You know, we'll coup anybody we want, just deal with it. And that's what
0: Let's
4: he
0: go to John Steiner now. John, and you've got Julia Fiedler with us, and you've also got Patrick on the other line. So give us a hit here.
3: Julia, thank you so much for coming on. Before I introduce you, I want to make sure that you have a chance to talk to the woman whose name on this show is This Will Hold, if you guys don't already know each other. So I just, maybe you guys can do that in private chat. So I am thrilled to have Julia Fiedler with us. She is with the Election Safeguards Response Network, and I'm just going to read this, and then we'll let her go on with us, which is an amazing nonpartisan convening and collaboration space, a remarkable coalition of national, state, and local-based partners at the forefront of identifying, planning for, and responding to. Hold on, I'm trying to deal with my phone, which is, there we go.
0: Well, while you're doing that, Pat, I want to inform,
3: here we are.
0: John, 1 second, I want to inform Patrick Reynolds and Ray McClendon that you will be talking to the two of them if we don't connect on this call a couple hours down the road, and we'll make that meeting happen. Okay,
3: thanks,
0: go
3: sir.
0: Ahead, please.
3: And Julia is the Election Safeguard Response Network, also known as ESRN, Operational Project Manager, with a long history of working in politics and with candidates up and down the ballot during four election cycles. Julia, welcome. And why don't you just start by, if you want to say a smidgen more about yourself, and then an overview of what ESRN is and why it's so important this time around.
5: Absolutely. I'm so happy to be here. Thank you for having me. The Election Safeguards Response Network, like John said, is a nonpartisan coalition of national and state-based partners working to thwart those who are advancing authoritarianism in our country. It has cropped up into a really phenomenally large effort just this year. I think we all know, everybody on this call is aligned that we're facing levels of authoritarianism in this country that we have not seen thus far. And ESRN is really building the muscle to respond to things when they happen at the speed of events, as we say. So we're really working on rapid response communications, legal response, a whole variety of issue areas and subject matter experts who are working together across their subject matter expertise areas to respond when things happen. Folks like yourselves who are involved in pro-democracy efforts and pro-voting rights efforts play such an important part here in terms of helping to get out the sort of messages that we're sharing. Just this year, the number of people who we have been contacting via our message brief guidance and rapid response issue briefs has almost quadrupled from the hundreds to the thousands. What we know is that the power of those people is actually in their networks. That is to say that when we use our subject matter experts across a variety of subject matter fields, put together guidance or how we're responding to things when they happen. One of the key ways we leverage that is by getting the message out in groups like this. So I'm really happy to be here. I'm putting some links in the chat that will help you to get connected with the ESRN. You can fill out our new partner form where you can get access to our mailing list, resources, signing up for our partner briefings every month. We have a call, and we're about to move to twice monthly with important movement leaders. You can sign up using that form to get access to those. The one thing I would say is in that form, make sure to include the information about how you're connected to the pro-democracy space. Obviously, in today's environment, with a lot of organizations being investigated and all of that, it's very important that we know who is attending those calls. So be sure to include as much information as you can on that form. And then you can also register for the partner briefing. Make sure you use the same email address on those two things. I am happy to answer any questions, but really just want to point you towards the resources here. The best way to find out more is by coming to that partner briefing. So,
0: Well, we're going to hear from you as much as possible. We got 60 people with us. Lynn Feinerman, who brought T with us, and T, we're all three of you are together here. So, Lynn, jump in, please.
1: yes, thank you, Julia, for joining us. Do you like Julie or Julia?
5: Julia's good.
1: Julia's good. Okay. My question, I prepared my questions for T, but you'll probably be jumping in on this as well. I'm also curious to know what your group is doing about this, and that is, what do you think, T, they're going to do about mail-in voting? I mean, what do you think the scenario, the plot is going to be as we near the midterm, seeing as the rump has already shown that he's going to go to the Supreme Court to limit mail-in voting?
2: I mean, I think it's pretty obvious the Supreme Court is in his pocket, and we're less than 100 days out. They're not in session right now, so are they going to take it on the emergency docket? I can't speak to that, but the post office has already said that they're sort of in his back pocket as well, and they're limiting who they're even going to mail ballots to if the states don't comply with his demands. And so I'm sure that's setting, up multiple lawsuits across the board. So it's really just an all-out assault against mail-in because he knows that's how he got beat in 2020. And who knows if the method that they tried in 2024 is going to work because they are expecting such a large turnout. So we just have so many questions. We don't understand why the Democrats won't come to the table and have the conversation. That said, there's a through line, from care, like you said, Kerry and some of these pro-business Democrats that especially since Citizens United, they're all getting wealthy, and we can just never seem to get enough people elected to do the right thing for the American people, despite how popular our policies are. And it really seems like it's a feature, not a bug, if that makes sense.
0: That's very, very well stated. I think it's both a feature and a bug, actually. Yeah, but it's a pretty evil bug, and you put it beautifully. And the through line from Gore to Kerry, Obama, won his elections, but then Clinton and Harris, they all let us down. They were all no-shows, and led by the great Marco Eisner, who never shows up at where it really counts. John Steiner, go ahead, please.
1: Can we ask for Julia to respond to
0: Yeah,
1: T
0: please,
1: and to
0: Julia,
1: my
0: go ahead and
1: question
0: then.
1: before John? Thank you, John.
5: Sure. I think T, you've raised many great points. I will add a reason to be a little bit optimistic. I think it's really hard at times. But something that we have noted in our legal domain of lawyers who are litigating these cases in court is that they've been doing a whole lot of winning. A lot of these cases that have been brought to the court, they're obviously horrible and all of that, but like they are continuing to raise these things because they're desperate. And like that is the sort of message frame that we go with is this is a desperate, foolish attempt that's not going to work because all these other attempts have also failed. I'm not sure what number we're up to just yet, but I do believe that in terms of the vote by mail executive order cases that were raised, I could be slightly misstating exactly what those cases were, but we've won, by we I mean like the pro-democracy space, have won almost every single one of those cases in court, and the ones that we haven't yet haven't been dropped. So, or have not been gone have not gone through the system just yet. So, I'll just temper the doom and gloom, which is very valid and very understandable, with when these things are making it to court, but they are not necessarily being successful in court.
0: Right, but the law only reaches so far, and the court, we're 99 days out, 99 days, and we all know that if we lose, if this election goes the wrong way, we are living in a fascist country, straight up, and the post office, who knows what the post office is going to do, having torn up all the drop boxes. I used to live in Franklin County, Ohio. Over 1 million people in Franklin County, one Dropbox, and nobody knew where it was. So the post office is another, let's say, another issue. We do have two good unions in the post office, the National Association of Letter Carriers and the American Postal Workers Union. Both very progressive, and they will be on the case. And Julia and T and everybody else, we need to be aware and to work with those unions. They are,
1: We
0: they
1: should
0: could
1: have been
0: decide the whole thing.
1: aware. It's 99 bottles of beer on the wall.
0: Right,
1: We
0: exactly.
1: really should have had the unions working with us right after the 2024 election, and we should be like way, way
0: Well, here we are
1: further down the
0: now.
1: line. So,
0: Wait,
1: what?
0: John Steiner.
3: No,
0: John Steiner had a
3: Julie
0: hand up.
3: wanted to respond here.
5: I will just note that one of the subject matter areas that ESRN is currently building is called our stakeholders domain. And in the stakeholders domain, these are folks who are working to bring together the pillars of civil society, as we call them. So that's veterans, labor, as you stated, a whole bunch of other things, business, religion, the sort of things that hold up society outside of the pro-democracy space. And they're working on bringing that in. And I happen to know off the top of my head that the Postal Handlers Union is involved in that in some way or another. So we are building these relationships at ESRN. That's part of the function of the group. So
0: Yeah.
5: just wanted to name that.
3: So,
5: Good for
0: Julia,
5: you. Before
0: it's
5: you.
0: the APWU and the NALC, John Steiner.
3: Julia, before you came on, T and others, including Harvey and Lynn, were talking about election rigging, what happens to the votes after they're counted. and wondering if that is a subject matter area that ESRN is involved
5: Sure, I can definitely speak to that. Just a little bit more information about how ESRN works, is we've identified somewhere between 10 and 17 threats, that are things that all seven of our subject matter verticals are preparing for. That includes threats to certification. We have working groups that are working on how to respond in the event that there are things like ballot seizures or machine seizures or a refusal to certify elections at the county level. Those are things that folks across law, communications, mass mobilization, when I say vertical, I mean those things, like groups of people who are working on law, or a group of people who are working on communications, a group of people. Those are our verticals. So there, what we're doing is we're kind of working on these response plans for how to respond in the event of those things. And a huge part of that, there's no not denying it, is litigation. So lots of lawyers are working tirelessly to sort of get ahead of these things. We often talk about how these are the most transparent authoritarians in history. They keep telling us exactly what they're going to do. So it makes it a little easier to prepare. Something that I think that we view as important for our work, just personally, is sort of being like ducks on the water and like maintaining the smooth presence, but having the feet paddling underwater. So there's a lot of stuff happening around those things.
0: Well, we have two great experts to rope in on this. One is Ray Lutz. Ray, you're somewhere on there, and we have 60 people with us. And the other, John Brakey. I don't know if you're John Brakey. No, John Brakey. You guys should know him. He's in Arizona. Ray's in Southern California. Ray is the great guru of audits, election audits. As we like to say, the word audit does appear in the Bible. And so these are experts in this field that you need to hook up with. And we also have Ray McClendon with us in Atlanta, who is truly one of the great gurus of grassroots relational organizing. And he was right there, by the way, in Atlanta when they raided the election board, and is totally familiar with what's going on there. So we need to expand the circle. These people are really powerfully important to have you be in touch with.
1: I have
0: Let's
1: a
0: go.
1: question for I have a
0: Okay.
1: question in response to Julia.
0: Okay, and then we'll go to Doug Crageo and Dorothy Reich.
1: Okay, thank you. Julia, really glad to have you here. Is it possible that a collection of attorneys can put a restraining order on the election systems that are being used, based on the fact that they are a monopoly, and stop the use of them altogether? Because nobody but right wing, extreme right wingers owns and operates all that election machinery. And we still have a considerable amount of touchscreen voting going on. Is it possible that that could happen prior to the midterms?
5: Oh, I would say I'm not an attorney, and I don't feel confident in saying what is or is not possible. I think that it makes sense to think about how all things are possible. One thing I will just say is that our attorneys who work on these things, folks who are working for or like many different sort of legal organizations that you've heard of, have thought of those things. These are folks who are extremely experienced in court or surrounding election law. While I can't necessarily say, I've actually not heard that personally as a possibility. I say that I feel confident in the legal, I'm going to say vertical, but like I mean even outside of ESRN, like there's a lot of people out there working on this stuff, preparing for every eventuality, who are pre-drafting requests in court orders, restraining orders, those sorts of things, if that becomes necessary.
0: Well,
1: Okay,
0: we all know
1: please
0: what
1: be
0: we're
1: in
0: looking at.
1: touch. Please be in touch with T, because
0: Right.
1: I think that the legal angle is going to have to be put into use.
0: Well, we all know. I don't, Ray McClendon. I don't see you often. I can't see you. If you can raise your hand, that'd be great. Ray McClendon and Ray Watts is here. We all, and we, who I'm going to call on next. We all know that we're looking at a tsunami of cash that's going to be coming at us in the next 100 days. And it's come pouring down into every possible crevice of the electoral process, and some that don't exist. And so, as people who believe in democracy, that is what we're going to have to prepare for. I wanted to make sure you meet Ray Lutz here. Ray's in San Diego, and he is a total expert in the world of audit, of election auditing. Ray, do you want to introduce yourself and put yourself in the pool here? And then we'll go to Doug Crago and Dorothy Reich.
6: 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Ray Lutz is my name, and Citizens Oversight, my organization, also Audit Engine. So since about 2019, we realized that we couldn't get to the ballots.
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Today on the show, the genocidal slaughter in Gaza reaches new peaks of suffering. We will feature a powerful new extended edition of the Electronic Intifada with Nora Barros-Friedman. That's coming up later on in the broadcast. And we will have our weekly segment, Pink Notes. Our collaboration with Code Pink will feature a special report from Code Pink founder, Joni Evans, under attack by the Secretary of State, Marco Rubio. What is Marco up to? All this and more coming up straight ahead on Flashpoints. Stay tuned.

0: 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This is KPFA in the Bay Area, founded in 1949 by folks who understood how important it is to have a free speech, no holds barred, non-corporate radio network speaking truth to power. We're still going strong thanks to the people who listen every day. Again, Pacifica Radio is here for you. We begin, with a look at what the Secretary of State is up to. On July 20th, Secretary of State Marco Rubio's State Department released a specious 100-page report, Cuba, the capital of the 21st century communism. Presented as a national security assessment, it is, in fact, a political manifesto that resurrects the rhetoric and logic of McCarthyism for the 21st century, while ignoring the devastating humanitarian consequences of Washington's escalating economic war against the Cuba people, and they are suffering. Cuba is in trouble. The United States is doing everything in its power to, short of a full-scale war, to destabilize that country. And, the administration apparently has got the number of code pink. Jody Evans, welcome to Flashpoints. Good to have you with us. The government has got an eye on you. And let's begin, though. We also have with us Cynthia Papermaster. This is our weekly segment. We call it Pink Notes, and we love to share the air with Code Pink. Cynthia, why don't you begin? I think you have a few notices, and then I'd love to bring Jody in full scale to talk about what the State Department is up to.
1: Well, hello, Dennis. Hello, Jody. I just have a couple quick announcements to make. We're real excited this weekend. Code Pink Sonoma County is hosting a peace camp. This is the Summer of Peace and Love, and our focus for this peace camp and all the peace camps that are happening around the country with Code Pink is to defeat the National Defense Authorization Act, the war budget that Pete Hegseth has presented to Congress. It's a $1.5 trillion war budget, trillion with a T. We're going to do everything we can until the Senate brings it up for a vote to defeat it. So the peace camp this weekend, I know that's happening just starting on Saturday, but if people are interested in coming, go to codepink.org, click on events, and under August 1, you will see our Northern California Peace Camp RSVP form. So we'd love to have anybody who's interested. We have workshops, presentations, we're going to have meals together, we're going to have music. It's a Code Pink event. So in other words, it's a very exciting and welcoming event for people to attend. I think that's the only announcement I'm going to make right now. I think we should get into the Marco Rubio.
0: Let's jump into what's going on here with Marco Rubio. Jody Evans, welcome back to Flashpoints. Always honored to have you with us, co-founder of Code Pink, in the middle of all of it. But why don't you talk a little bit about how you see this 100-page report on Cuba, and then talk about what it means for Code Pink to be sort of signaled out in the context of this kind of move, extreme right-wing expression, and the restatement of McCarthyism.
2: Thank you, Dennis, so much for always having us on and raising up these very serious issues. So, you know, this is super serious. This is, like you said, a bringing back of McCarthyism. And even though, you know, we at Code Pink can look at all of it and see its insanity, see its lies, see the desperation, you know, they're continuing to try to find ways to be more violent to Cuba. Like you said, the scary thing is, you know, they're just panting to be able to drop bombs on it. And they just, you know, keep escalating. But this is serious. And I, you know, we look back at McCarthyism and I think we forget how devastating it was and how it literally changed the country. It decimated a movement for the people because it ruined lives. It ruined lives, literally ruined lives. People lost their jobs, lost their occupations, lost, you know, professors, doctors. It wasn't, didn't just happen in Hollywood. It happened in universities and in cities across the country. And it quieted people. Now, you know, at Code Pink, we will not be quiet, and this does not intimidate us. But we're up close and personal to this. We know why they're doing it. We are watching them starve to death Cubans. We are watching them literally murder babies because 1,000 babies have been either stillborn or miscarried recently, you know, that happen because the women are malnourished, because they don't get the support they need in the hospitals. You know, Cuba used to have a better number of, you know, casualties of infant mortality than the United States. It is now double

0: forgot, like some 50 countries came. And he said that, you know, left-wing people in America are enemies of civilization. He said that the left-wing groups are a form of political terrorism that is a direct threat to national security. And he mentioned a memorandum that Trump has signed. I think it's called something, you know, SP something, Memorandum 7. And it directs, for the first time in United States history, all the United States intelligence and support agencies, they're directed to disrupt, defund, debunk, arrest, and prosecute these political terrorists operating in our country. That's, by the way, probably you, Dennis, and for sure, Cynthia, who, by the way, happy birthday, happy 80th, Cynthia.
1: So, thank you.
0: So, I mean, yes, it's what's happening to Cuba, because Cuba serves the people. God forbid there should be a country that not only serves its own people, where they have education and health care and can live vibrant and thriving lives without the United States, you know, boot on their neck, but also go around the world and take care of other people by educating doctors and having them show up in poor countries around the world. You know, God forbid that that should be allowed, or that which we should be allowed to speak out against the violence of our own country. Instead, we're called terrorists.
2: Speaking of being called terrorist, or is Code Pink, Jody, signaled out? Are they actually named in the context of Rubio's current document? Or what's the connection? Have you been directly contacted by the government? Well,
0: so in that report, there's a bunch of people named. Like, I think there's 147 mentions of different groups and different people, including...
2: Did you see my name in there?
0: Yeah, Amy Goodman's in there. Democracy Now's in there.
2: Oh, damn. God.
0: But, you know...
1: You just wait.
2: I'm sure I don't have to. Yeah.
0: By the way, the report is just a naming, and obviously it's a report to try to drum up support to go to war on Cuba. So that report is just a report. But that report was used by the Ways and Means Committee to subpoena Breakthrough News, Tricontinental, and the People's Forum. So they have been subpoenaed. The Code Pink and all the other people mentioned, nothing's happened to us. But I want to say, nothing's happened to us, except in right-wing media, we are seen as terrorists. And we get death threats, we get hate mail. So when I say nothing is happening to us, we are under investigation by OFAC from our last trip to Cuba, where we took lots of aid. And they are arguing with us that we didn't do it properly, but we are answering all their questions, showing that we did do it properly, showing that we were just American citizens traveling with aid to help the people of Cuba, which is allowed under the United States laws. But it takes up our time, it takes up our attention, and it does have a chilling effect on others who want to help Cuba but don't want to have the United States government breathing down their neck or their phone taken when they come home from Cuba to the United States. It's a chilling effect. It is a very, very real chilling effect. Even though it doesn't chill us at Code Pink, it chills those people that are like, do I really want to get, you know, caught up in this? So it's serious, very serious.
2: All right, let me jump in here. Let people know that you are listening to Flashpoints on Pacifica Radio. That's the voice of Jody Evans, co-founder of Code Pink. Also with us is Cynthia Papermaster. Cynthia helps us. She prepares a segment every Thursday. We call it Pink Notes, and it's in conjunction with the various activities and actions that Code Pink is up to with Cynthia and the rest of the crew here in the Bay Area and across the country. Code Pink is a national, international organization, and that's where we're always delighted to get with us Jody Evans, who is in the middle of so much of what's going on. Do you suppose that this kind of threat or attack or investigation, Jody, will undermine the work that Code Pink does? Do you feel restrained in any way by the government?
0: We don't. That's what I'm saying. We don't. This does not silence us at all. We are not afraid. This doesn't, you know, get in the way of our work. it's a very familiar playbook that we know.

0: well, and we will not let it get in the way of our work. But what I'm trying to say is there are other people that aren't Code Pink where, you know, they look at us and what we do and disrupting Congress and think, wow, that's a little extreme. But when you know the playbook, when you know McCarthyism and how serious it is, you know, I just want your readers to know this is not a time to be silent. When you watch this happening, this is when you speak up even louder, because this is an attempted oppression that's very scary. And I want to bring up two other things that probably that your listeners don't know about. There's another activist, Fergie Chambers, who is in jail in Spain by the United States, saying that he is a terrorist because he supports Hamas. What Fergie did was he took aid to Palestinians in Gaza. So as we take aid to Cubans in Cuba, he took aid to Palestinians in Gaza, food, medicine, etc. And so now he's in jail in a maximum security prison in Spain with a threat of being brought back to the United States, extradition, which is now being fought. But just so you know, he's in jail for helping Gazans who are starving. And there's another person, Calla Walsh, who today, a letter from six members of Congress went to Rubio, suggesting she should be arrested because she went to the funeral in Iran, where 40 million other people went, and saying that she should also be subject to the death penalty. So when I say now is the time to speak out, and on Code Pink website, codepink.org, we have a letter to Rubio to talk about. Please write to him and say, this is not a joke. Your lies are not a joke. These are threats to life, livelihood, and peace. And shame on you. You're the Secretary of State. Your job is diplomacy. Your job is peace. And you are stoking more violence, more war, and the disruption of lives. And life, you know, with all, it's so distorted. I mean, the fact that his Cuba report basically says that Cuba is... the whole intention of Cuba is to take down the United States government? Wait a sec, that's backwards. The United States government is trying to take down the Cuba. You know, it's just like the insanity of these people and the duplicity and lies. This is the time to not be silent. And I call on every listener, please, right now when you watch this insanity, it is not the time to worry about yourself. It is the time to worry about the collective and be loud and be visible and be, you know, show up with Cynthia at these, you know, this Summer of Peace and Love locally. And don't, you know, say something to Rubio. No, you cannot get away with these lies. You cannot get away with this violence to the Cuban people. It is violence, literally killing people. Like what we're watching, what are we watching in Iran, in Gaza, in the, oh, the things we're watching in the West Bank with nothing in its way. We the people have to continue to speak out right now because this, it cannot continue.
1: You're listening to Flashpoints on Pacifica Radio. Jody Evans, Dennis Bernstein here. Every Thursday we celebrate the great activist work that Code Pink does. And helping us to do that every Thursday is Cynthia Papermaster. She is Code Pink here in the San Francisco Bay Area. And Cynthia, do you want to follow up? Or you make some commentary? You want to jump in here?
2: Yes, I would like to. Wasn't just Code Pink who was named by the Department of State, the National Lawyers Guild, Democratic Socialists of America, Pastors for Peace. These are groups that I think have reacted by putting out statements. And are we doing that or have we done that? I saw Medea's piece today.
0: We have a statement on Code Pink. You can get it on the Code Pink website.
2: Yeah, okay. Yeah. This is really what Medea wrote here. The State Department's Cuba report revives McCarthyism while ignoring the human cost of sanctions. It's just so excellent. And I like very much her conclusion. If I could just say, the State Department's Cuba report belongs in the dustbin of history beside the loyalty oaths, blacklists, and witch hunts it so closely resembles. The economic war on Cuba should also be trashed, and the ghost of McCarthyism should be buried once and for all. I just love the way she put that, and that is our call to action. We can't let them get away with this. This is ridiculous. I mean, it's dangerous. I like what you pointed out, Jody, that some of these groups that listen to people like Stephen Miller and, you know, take what he's saying as the truth, they are dangerous. And I'm not afraid, but I just feel like there's some nutcases, I'm sorry, I'm just going to say that, out there who are very extreme. So I hope we can counter that, calm things down. Thank you.
1: Jody?
2: I'm done.
1: She's done.
3: Yeah.
1: We're not done. This is Flashpoints. We're on every day from 5 to 6 on the Pacifica Radio Network. You're listening to us at, probably listening to us at KPFA, maybe not. Many other places you could find us, but we're happy to have you along. Free Speech Radio, again, from the Pacifica Radio Network. We've got wonderful guests today. Jody Evans, co-founder of Code Pink. We love Code Pink. We collaborate with them every Thursday. Also joining us is Cynthia Papermaster, a good friend of the show, this radio station, and of those of us who love peace and are willing to put their money where their
0: more about, like, it's time to use our voice. And I, you know, I encourage people to go to Code Pink because we have an opportunity for you to tell Rubio that this report does belong in the, you know, the garbage bin of history. And we have to speak out. I mean, we can't just let these things happen, look at them and be afraid or worried. We have to act. And I think that's the moment we live in right now. And we see that in so many ways, Dennis, is now is the moment to be in action, to be engaged together. And we cannot allow these guys to continue to lie, which does create violence in our streets, because people don't understand these are lies and they're fueled by them, and we have to back them down.
2: Bravo.
1: Sounds like a plan. What about if people want to do more? Are there actions coming up now? How do people make sure that they don't miss the next big action or the information bundle that can make a difference in their lives?
0: Yeah, you know, we have more information on Code Pink about our Summer of Peace. And the whole reason for that is here we are this summer. We get together in camps. There are all kinds of things we do together in the summer. And we're hoping that people can remind each other the values of peace and love, because come the fall, we have got to really fight this $1.5 trillion war bill that Hegseth has put forward. Now, we've disrupted Hegseth every time he's come to Congress. He lies to Congress. They don't stop him. Some Democratic members try, but he continues to lie. He continues to be outrageous in his remarks. This $1.5 trillion war budget, one half of it goes to make the billionaires richer, one half. And again, it's double the Biden bill, which already was creating our wars were the greatest contributor to climate change. That was already with half of the budget. Imagine what can happen with double. And it's most of it going to AI billionaires, taking your tax dollars, putting it in the pocket of AI billionaires to continue to disrupt our lives. And disrupt our lives they are. You know, I was out after the World Cup with I made a big sign that said Red Card Wars. Do you know the people came up to me because they wanted to say, yes, we need the Red Card Wars. We need food, we need housing. They know the cost of these wars. They know they're destroying the planet. The people know. And what we know we have to act on, we have to engage with. So if you know, then take advantage of this summer, whatever event you're engaged in, whatever you're doing, bring the message of peace and love, ask people what they want to fund instead of wars, and remind them there's a war budget that's going to go through Congress and we all need to be engaged to stop it. This needs to be our red line. No, we will no longer fund the war budget. And by the way, just for good news, we are winning. For the first time since I've been an anti-war activist since 1968, 12 senators ganged up against the NDAA. So not just the people, but those in power understand this has gone too far. And we all need to, this is the place where everyone can get together, because no matter what you need, what your values are, war is stealing from it. This war bill is stealing from anything you need and from life on the planet.
2: And you, I would
1: you
2: like
1: know,
2: to
1: it's
2: add,
1: always it's always inspiring to take action. Mm-hmm. You know, it's you get depressed if you're standing still, if you're hiding under your desk. But if you're out there locking arms with the people and making a difference in the world, the way in which Code Pink does exemplary actions that are meant to focus and to help us change history a little bit. This is it makes all the difference in how you feel in this world. Isn't that true? And we need to build on that kind of strength of people taking action. That's why I love Code Pink.
0: Well, it's how you stay sane in this mad world is engaging, because it makes you ground, it makes you be related to what is real, and what is real is us, the people. We are the power. And when you get lost in the story and the lies, it's very destabilizing. And we also live in a time of limbo. And that limbo is created by, you know, ceasefire, no ceasefire, war in Iran, no war in Iran, an ongoing war in Ukraine that is happening but not happening. And, you know, like, there's a lot of limbo. Whenever you engage, you take yourself out of that space. And limbo is a psychological term where one doesn't feel like they have agency. That's very destabilizing. So to be in the streets with your friends, to engage with your friends, you know, we have a group that was just getting together to write letters to Congress, writing letters locally to your newspaper to say, why are you not talking about the devastation that is happening with our tax dollars? Where is your voice about what's really happening? Don't distort our thinking. Tell us the truth. Demand the truth. I mean, the fact that you're not finding out in the mainstream media what's happening in the West Bank, that level of violence. I mean, last week you had people on the streets of Jerusalem saying that we won't be happy until every Palestinian is dead, and that that's being broadcast on mainstream media as okay. That we're, you know, what we're doing to babies with our practices, both supporting the Israeli regime and what we're doing in Cuba and what we're doing in Iran, that to stop this, it takes our engagement, our voice, and our hearts. Where's the love?
1: Beautiful. Well, again, we love Code Pink. Speaking of which, that's the voice of Jody Evans, co-founder of Code Pink. Are you facing Medea facing legal charges at this point, given the current actions of the State Department? What is the legal status? Are you concerned about that?
0: So, Dennis, it's a really good question, because this helps your listener understand what's happening. So there's nothing legal happening against Code Pink or the other 147 groups listed, except for the three I said that have subpoenas from a congressional committee. So where this is happening is in the distortion of people's minds and the media. No, there's no legal action, because there's legally nothing to go at us for. There can't be a legal action, because what we are doing is just speaking the truth and calling out the violence. So what are they going to do? Now, I just mentioned that new presidential memo that Stephen Miller has pushed forward that says all these organizations that are, you know, policing organizations of the United States are being called to police leftists that are the, you know, the threat to national security. And these agencies are instructed to disrupt, defund, debunk, arrest, and prosecute us. That they've been called to do that. There is a legal memo calling them to do that. So, yes, we have a sword hanging over our heads. Yes, it is there. Are we being silent? No. Are we shutting up? No. We are continuing to do our work because that is what we must do. And since we started CodePink, they have threatened us to shut up because peace, they do not want the word peace in the room. They do not want us to stop their violence and their wars. They don't want us to disrupt the march to global inequality, the march that is causing climate catastrophe, and the march to own our minds by AI. They don't want us in the way. But we won't be silent. But yes, there's something hanging over our heads. Has it touched us yet? No.
1: Well, we're here, always ready for a shout out, help get the word out. 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We thank you, Jody Evans, and our good friend Cynthia Papermaster. 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Both of you, please be careful and keep us posted. Thank you.
0: Thank you for all you do, Dennis. Thank you.
2: 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Thanks so much.
1: You're absolutely welcome. And you are listening to Flashpoints on Pacifica Radio. We're going to take a musical break. When we come back, we're going to introduce you to another edition of the electronic Antifada newscast. Take the top of your head off. Stay with us.

0: such a carpet bombing nowhere has ever borne. In the land where everyone is some version of forlorn, we watch the skies light up again, and if the one with the camera falls, another takes their place when duty calls. For the apocalypse will be televised. I'm watching it on this screen live on camera. The Holocaust of Palestine. Sweeps the enclave, cut off from every side, besieged from each direction, nowhere safe to hide. As the last drops of liquid trickle from a broken main, and waterborne diseases come as surely as the rain, the apocalypse will be televised. I'm watching it on the screen live.
1: All right,
0: on
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0: camera.
1: It. Bring it down. And you are listening to Flashpoint on Pacifica Radio, as we do every Thursday. Almost every Thursday, we bring you the very powerful newscast from the Electronic Intifada with Nora Marrows Friedman. Listen to this.

0: Haifa news agency. In a separate strike, Israel killed a child and wounded several others in an attack on a residential apartment in central Gaza. The victims were also transferred to Al-Aqsa Martyrs Hospital in Deir al-Bala. Sources said that six Palestinians were wounded, one critically, when Israeli warplanes targeted an apartment building near Al-Mamouniya School in the Rimal neighborhood west of Gaza City. On Wednesday evening in Gaza, Israel killed two Palestinians in separate drone strikes, according to the local Wafa news agency. An Israeli drone targeted an intersection in the Rimal neighborhood of Gaza City, killing one and injuring several others. And medical sources at Nasser Medical Complex in Khan Yunis confirmed that one person was killed and others were injured in an Israeli drone strike in the Mawasi area. Israel also carried out a strike on the Shati, or beach, refugee camp west of Gaza City, destroying residential buildings. The Cradle posted a video of an enormous explosion on a family's home. At least one Palestinian was killed and 22 were wounded in an Israeli attack on a phone charging point in the middle of the Balata market in the Nuseirat refugee camp in central Gaza on Tuesday. Also, Israeli soldiers shot a man in the back in the northern city of Beit Lahia in an area close to the so-called yellow line. Reporter Mahmoud Sobeh filmed paramedics attending to the victim and loading him into the ambulance. The Anadolu news agency reported that Israeli military vehicles opened fire on a camp for displaced people east of Deir al-Bala in central Gaza, injuring three Palestinians, and five were injured by Israeli military gunfire targeting a separate displacement camp west of Khan Yunis. Also on Tuesday, Israel targeted the Dar al-Mukattaqin Mosque in Gaza City. A correspondent for Anadolu reported that Israeli fighter jets struck the mosque, which is located near the YMCA in central Gaza City, completely destroying the building. The strike also destroyed tents housing displaced families and caused extensive damage to nearby homes and civilian property. According to Anadolu, hundreds of Palestinians were left without shelter following the attack amid widespread destruction in the area. Gaza's Ministry of Endowments stated that almost all of Gaza's 1,275 mosques have been either completely destroyed or damaged in the last nearly 3 years of Israel's genocide. On Monday, Israel killed a Palestinian in a drone strike near the Hira Mosque in the northern city of Jabalia, and another person identified as Mohammed Islim was killed south of Deir al-Bala in central Gaza in a separate strike. Israel assassinated high-ranking civil police and security personnel over the weekend. On Sunday, in a so-called double-tap airstrike, Israel targeted the director of the Internal Security Service in Gaza's central governorate, 44-year-old Colonel Wael Moussa al-Ladawi, along with Major Ramez Taufik Abu Zurek, 49, while they were driving in a car in Deir al-Bala. This came just a day after Israel assassinated the police chief in the North Gaza governorate. 54-year-old Brigadier General Abdul Nasser Mohammed al-Mukadma was killed in a targeted airstrike in Gaza City on Saturday. Gaza's Interior Ministry said that these assassinations represent, quote, a deliberate continuation by the occupation to target key components of police operations with the aim of spreading chaos in the Gaza Strip. Since the so-called ceasefire agreement came into effect in October 2025, 55 police commanders, officers, and personnel have been killed in direct attacks by the Israeli occupation army, targeting police headquarters, patrols, vehicles, and personnel. Also on Saturday, local reports said an Israeli attack in the Zeytun neighborhood of Gaza City killed a man, Suhail Haji, and two Palestinians, Amr Manar Abu al-Rish and Najla al-Sharif, were killed in an Israeli drone strike on the roof of a house in Khan Yunis. One Palestinian was killed and others were wounded in an Israeli drone attack on a tent for displaced persons in the Mawasi area of Khan Yunis. Reports of Israeli shelling and shooting resulting in injuries in areas in and around the Nuseirat refugee camp were also recorded by local media on Saturday. The Israeli army used drones to bomb an area just outside the gates of Al-Aqsa Martyrs Hospital in Deir al-Balah. Closed-circuit TV footage shows the moment when a nearby journalist's tent was rocked by the explosion. Al Jazeera's Tarek Abu Azoum was there and described the scene.
1: Israeli military struck a target nearby Al-Aqsa Hospital. We were in journalist tents, and it seems that there is another explosion now.
2: The
1: Israeli military struck the gate of Al-Aqsa Hospital right now. We are trying to bridge closer to see what is happening there. It's the gate of Al-Aqsa Hospital that has been struck at the moment. People are really wounded now. This is an elderly man who has been injured. And here we can see that a group of civilians have been hit in this small shop here. Drones are still hovering at the sky, over the sky right now. And on the ground, we can see that a group of Palestinians have been wounded. And now they are waiting to be evacuated by civilians to Al-Aqsa Hospital. This has been one of the bloodiest days here in central and northern Gaza. The Israeli military has been raising up and scaling up the scale of attack, and civilians are trying to evacuate the casualties from this side. This is the gate of Al-Aqsa Hospital, and here these are shops where people usually buy their needs and journalists gather. So it's another chapter of agony, misery, and relentless attacks as ambulances and casualties are now evacuated to inside the hospital here. It's very chaotic at the moment as the Israeli military is still scaling up the attacks with no sort of respite across the territory.
0: That was reporter Tarek Abu Azoum in Deir al-Balah on Saturday. Israel is continuing to expand its extermination zone in Gaza, as reporters and field researchers documented the so-called yellow line moving further westward yet again this week. The United Nations Humanitarian Office stated on Tuesday that its partners received reports of more than a dozen families who were newly displaced in eastern Gaza City. Palestinians in Deir al-Balah, Khan Yunis, and the Gaza City neighborhoods of Zeytun, Tufah, and Shujaiya, as well as northern Rafah, told Reuters that Israeli forces have advanced the yellow block markers during the past 10 days, triggering new waves of forced displacement. At least seven people interviewed by Reuters said residents in some affected areas, quote, received warnings via text messages or drone-mounted loudspeakers before leaving once again. Turning to the occupied West Bank, four Palestinians were killed on Friday, July 24th, in a rampage by Jewish Israeli settlers and soldiers in the village of Tel, near Nablus, in the north. Dozens of Israeli settlers from the nearby colony of Havat Gilad carried out a pogrom in the village, trying to break into homes and opening live fire on Palestinians who amassed to defend themselves and their properties from the invading lynch mob. A joint statement by Palestinian human rights groups says that as villagers rushed to assist in the defense of their community, quote, an armed settler wearing military apparel opened live fire on civilians, injuring several. Incensed by the attack, a villager confronted the armed settler and disarmed him. A subsequent exchange of gunfire resulted in the deaths of a soldier and an officer from the occupation forces, both residents of nearby settlement outposts. The exact source of the gunfire remains unverified, and no presence of Palestinian firearms was reported or proven in the area. The resident of the village who disarmed the settler and was shot dead was later identified as Farouk Ramadan. Uniformed Israeli soldiers then arrived at the scene, the joint statement adds, and immediately opened live fire directly at Palestinians. As a result, four Palestinian residents of the village of Tel were killed, and four others sustained live ammunition injuries. The injured were subsequently evacuated to local hospitals for medical treatment. Israeli forces later that afternoon infiltrated the city of Nablus, raiding the hospital where Palestinians injured in the settler attack were receiving treatment, and arrested them in the emergency department. The Palestinian rights groups add that later that night, Israeli forces again raided the village, arrested approximately 30 residents, and raided the home of Farouk Ramadan, who had been killed earlier that day, in preparation for its punitive demolition. Dropsite News reports that, quote, armed settlers accompanied by the Israeli military established a new illegal outpost on the site of the attack, installing caravans after uprooting hundreds of Palestinian-owned olive trees in the area. It is one of at least six new colonial outposts reported on occupied Palestinian land as Israeli settlers take advantage of the mass crackdown they incited, in addition to the expansion of existing outposts over the past few days alone with the support of the Israeli army, Dropsite added. Other outposts established by Israeli settlers over the weekend in Palestinian villages include those in Safa and Sinjil in the Ramallah Governorate, in Deir Istia and Deir Balut in the Salfit Governorate, and Asira al-Shamalia in the Nablus Governorate. Multiple other outposts are being expanded, Dropsite reports. Following the pogrom intel, Israeli settlers engaged in other attacks in nearby Palestinian villages and set fire to homes and cars. The Palestinian rights groups said in their joint statement that on Friday evening, heavily armed settler militias under the direct protection of the occupation army launched coordinated attacks against the villages of Sara, Urif, Jit, and Faraata. Settlers set fire to homes, vehicles, and agricultural fields and severely assaulted local residents, inflicting serious injuries. Simultaneously, they continued an unprecedented campaign of violence and intimidation against the town of Beit Furik. Settlers also set fire to a mosque in the village of Kur on Sunday, spray-painting its walls with racist graffiti and damaging the interior of the building before local residents managed to extinguish the fire. Another mosque, which was under construction in the village of Kusra, was attacked by settlers also on Sunday. The Israeli mob burned wooden materials and construction equipment at the site, local reports say. Following the settler pogrom in Tel, Israeli soldiers attacked journalists with tear gas while they were working in the village and covering the developing story. Israeli forces also imposed collective punishment measures on Palestinians across the West Bank, including closing major checkpoints and the entrances of towns and villages. The Israeli army closed a checkpoint south of Nablus, preventing an ambulance from passing through, which was carrying a pregnant woman in emergency condition. The Anadolu news agency says that the ambulance crew was held for more than 30 minutes while the woman, who was 6 months pregnant and suffering from severe bleeding, was forced to undergo a search despite her critical condition. The ambulance officer said that Israeli soldiers ordered the crew to switch off the ambulance's engine, causing its onboard medical support equipment to stop operating. The ambulance was eventually allowed to continue to the hospital, where doctors managed to save the woman's life but were unable to save her fetus. In the Jordan Valley village of Ain al-Helweh on Tuesday, July 28th, the Israeli civil administration, backed by occupation forces and settlers, carried out demolitions of homes belonging to the Daragma family in violation of a Supreme Court injunction order, according to the Jordan Valley Activists Collective. In a video posted by the activists, Israeli bulldozers are seen tearing down structures and destroying property while Israeli soldiers look on. This past week, Israeli forces ordered the demolition of at least 10 Palestinian homes in the town of Beit Dajan, east of Nablus. The Wafa news agency reported that the demolition orders are targeting homes and agricultural structures in the central and eastern part of the town, including a poultry facility. In Lebanon, our contributor Rokaya Shamsuddin reports on continued Israeli attacks on the south, where she says the reality on the ground clashes with the Lebanese state's PR campaign. She filed this report for the Electronic Intifada today.
2: This is Rokaya Shamsuddin reporting for the Electronic Intifada. The so-called ceasefire framework backed by the United States in southern Lebanon has been thoroughly exposed as a hollow diplomatic fiction, collapsing entirely under the weight of relentless Israeli violations as Israel continues its relentless campaign of destruction. That reality was driven home recently when an explosive-laden drone, in an operation attributed by the Israeli military to Hezbollah, directly targeted and struck an Israeli D-9 armored engineering bulldozer. The heavy machinery was actively operating along a self-declared military zone on the Alit Tahr Ridge. According to the occupation's military, the overnight precision strike set the heavy engineering vehicle ablaze and caused significant material damage. As of publication, Hezbollah has not confirmed or denied that they took part in any resistance operations. While Israeli occupation forces routinely violate every principle of sovereignty by maintaining a permanent military footprint and carrying out daily attacks inside southern Lebanese territory, Israeli officials have labeled the drone strike a so-called blatant violation of the ceasefire, invoking pretexts of underground infrastructure and mobilizing forces around the Alit Tahr Ridge. Occupation authorities immediately began weighing a wide-scale military retaliation. This escalation is part of a broader, ongoing campaign of violence targeting southern Lebanon. Israeli occupation forces have launched intense and concentrated artillery shelling against Samati al-Fawa, firing from occupation positions near Kfar Kila. Then there is heavy artillery and explosive demolitions, which have targeted residential neighborhoods and outskirts in places like Markaba and the Marjayun district, which have sparked fires and reduced homes to rubble. Meanwhile, other attacks and provocations have continued to plague towns across the south, including sound bombs dropped over Mansour and Sur, alongside unceasing reconnaissance flights over Beirut and its southern suburb. The flashpoint on the Alit Tahr Hills and the relentless shelling of towns from Kfar Kila to Markaba underscores a stark reality here on the ground, revealing that Israel refuses to halt its aggression or withdraw from Lebanese territory. As southern Lebanese communities face persistent bombardment and encroachments into their land, the latest developments demonstrate that the occupation's ongoing incursions are actively driving the region toward renewed confrontation.
0: That was Rokhaya Shamsidine reporting for the Electronic Intifada from Lebanon. We've published many features in the last week, but today we're highlighting excerpts from Danger is Never Distant in Gaza's Orange Zone by Donya Ahmad Abu Sitta, writing from Gaza. Since the genocide began, Donya writes, I have kept a diary of my countless displacements, but after the first 10 moves, the entries all seemed pointless and repetitive. October 11th, 2023. Moved to a UN school after Israeli explosions shook our home. December 5th, 2023. Moved to Rafah. Sniper was meters away from the UN school. June 13th, 2025. Moved to Al-Mawasi after Israeli forces launched another ground invasion of Khan Yunis. Weather was hot. Transportation unavailable due to lack of fuel. In those previous displacements, we've been forced to leave rented homes and apartments after following evacuation orders, sometimes leaving everything behind. But with this latest displacement, there was no evacuation order, no immediate threat. The owners of the apartment we were renting wanted to sell it. My family and I had lived in this apartment in Western Khan Yunis at the Al Nam Sawi Towers for nearly a year. From the fifth floor balcony of the apartment, we had a view of the backside of the Nasser Medical Complex, where we could see the funerals of martyrs and hear the sirens of ambulances following every explosion from Israeli bombs. As a medical student, the location was convenient, as I didn't have to walk far to the trainings and workshops held at Nasser, always packed with students, some of us sitting two to a chair. At one workshop, we learned how to stitch up wounds. We didn't have enough stitching kits, so we shared, and I later practiced at home. Our move-out date approached, and we still hadn't found a new place to live. For weeks, every member of my family joined in the search. We asked residents and questioned shop owners about potential homes. We also called friends for help and looked on Facebook pages, but to no avail. Finally, we decided to look further afield. A friend of my brother, Hassan, told us about a place near the Abu Hamed roundabout in Khan Yunis The owners of the place had been his neighbors before the genocide. Yet there was one problem. The home was located in the so-called Orange Zone, an area that is adjacent to the occupation's yellow line. The Orange Line has been drawn up this year amid Israeli moves to increase the proportion of Gaza which it fully controls. On May 29th, Benjamin Netanyahu, Israel's prime minister, announced that he had instructed the military to expand its direct occupation so that it covers 70% of Gaza's territory. Everything behind the yellow line, homes, agricultural land, and everything in between, is off limits to us. Still, we had no choice. We had to be out of the house. We immediately got to work preparing for the move. Opposite our new home, a three-story apartment building, is a small supermarket, and a little farther ahead is a prayer tent. On all other sides are ruined houses and piles of rubble. Our new house did not seem entirely like a house. To be more precise, it was a collection of concrete columns enclosed mostly by tarps instead of walls. My brother Hassan had repaired some of the walls, though they were still damaged. Inside was a living room, a bedroom, a kitchen, a bathroom, and a balcony that slanted more than the Leaning Tower of Pisa. Anyone standing on it would be likely to fall from the second floor to the ground. That first night, my mind traced over my worst memories of the genocide, such as when an occupation sniper was near our home in the Al-Amal neighborhood in Khan Yunis, and we were forced to avoid windows to crawl on the floor. Then I thought about the time a special forces unit entered the Al-Shabura camp in Rafah at the beginning of 2024, and the quadcopters hovered low and targeted anyone who moved. My mind considered all these scenarios as if helping me plan for them. How would I respond if anything like that happened tonight? I messaged my close friend Bara. I feel like there are people under the rubble surrounding me from all sides. She replied that I wasn't just feeling that, and that certainly people were under the rubble. I fell asleep wondering about the people under the rubble. Did they live for a long time under the rubble? Did they suffer? Had their calls to rescuers gone unheard? I hoped that one day they could be buried. We have now been in the house for over a month. The water truck comes twice a week. People line up and wait for its arrival. From there, hoses extend from the tanks on the truck and we fill our containers. Obtaining drinking water is a separate ordeal. We pump water from our 1,000-liter rooftop tank, which lasts us for about 3 or 4 days. For bread, we have to go to the city center to buy it because there is no bakery in the area. Adjusting to the new home hasn't been easy. There is no stable internet connection in the area, and we are still making repairs to the house, as it has no proper water or sewage system. Our most recent improvement involved partitioning off a space with a nylon curtain for my brothers from the main living area. Quadcopters approach the neighborhood daily, morning and evening, to film and survey the area. Yet I have grown to feel more comfortable in the house now, since, safety-wise, there is no truly safe place in Gaza. Those are excerpts from Danger is Never Distant in Gaza's Orange Zone by Dunya Ahmad Abu Sitta, writing from Gaza. Read more on electronicintifada.net. And now, as we always do, we wanted to highlight people expressing joy, determination, and reclamation across Palestine and around the world. Our contributor and dear friend Abu Bakr Abed posted 2 videos a few days ago of Palestinians in Bethlehem and Gaza celebrating the achievements of high schoolers who have passed their graduation exams called Tawjihi. The first one is of a group of youth celebrating on top of an 18-wheeler truck in Bethlehem. And the second is from Gaza, where people are playing music and celebrating in a displacement shelter.

mabruk for all the Tawjihi exam passers in Palestine. And that's it for the news roundup. As always, go to electronicintifada.net for much more, especially to read our new features by our brave writers in Gaza. You've been listening to the Electronic Intifada's newscast. I'm Nora Barrows-Friedman. Want to hear more? 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Produced by Nora Barrows-Friedman, Tamara Nassar, and Pierre Loisel.

And that does it for another episode of Flashpoints. Our executive producer is Dennis Bernstein. Senior producers, Miguel Gavilan Molina and Kevin Pina. Technical producer, Rod Akil. Our theme music written and produced by Charlie Lang. For questions and comments, email Dennis Bernstein at dennis@kpfa.org. Thank you for listening.

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And that's it for the news roundup. As always, go to electronicintifada.net for much more, especially to read our new features by our brave writers in Gaza.

0: And that does it for another episode of Flashpoints. Our executive producer is Dennis Bernstein. Senior producers, Miguel Gavilan Molina and Kevin Pina. Technical producer, Rod Akil. Our theme music written and produced by Charlie Lang. 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

0: Hello, ahlan wa sahlan, and welcome to another episode of Arab Voices, a syndicated radio talk show that airs on dozens of radio stations in the US and Europe since 2002. This is Saeed, executive producer and host of Arab Voices. During this episode of Arab Voices, episode number 1228, I will have three segments. First, we will listen to the Electronic Intifada newscast, a summary of the latest developments in occupied Palestine and Lebanon, including the ongoing Israeli genocide in the Gaza Strip and ongoing Israeli atrocities in the West Bank. During the second segment, I will share with you an urgent message from Palestinian Christian theologian, the Reverend Dr. Munzir Ishaq, on the escalating crisis in the occupied West Bank and his call to everyone to act, speak, write, mobilize, and refuse to look away. During the third segment, I will air the remarks of Molly Kraft, Canadian labor and community organizer, writer, founding member of Jews Say No to Genocide Coalition, and co-founder of Showing Up for Racial Justice Toronto, speaking about weaponization of anti-Semitism. Let's begin with the Electronic Intifada newscast, a summary of the latest developments in occupied Palestine and Lebanon, presented by Noura Burrows-Friedman, associate editor at the Electronic Intifada.
1: This is the Electronic Intifada newscast. I'm Noura Burrows-Friedman, associate editor at the Electronic Intifada. It's day 1028 of Israel's genocide in Gaza. Here's a brief summary of some of the latest developments this week in Palestine and Lebanon. Israel is escalating its attacks on Palestinians as the so-called Yellow Line pushes west, expanding the death zone in Gaza, and as Israeli lynch mobs and soldiers enact pogroms in the West Bank with absolute impunity. Israeli warplanes struck a tent sheltering displaced people in the Mawasi area of Khan Yunis earlier in the morning on Thursday, according to local reports. Two Palestinians, one of them a child, and several wounded individuals arrived at Al-Aqsa Martyrs Hospital, medical sources told the Wafa news agency. In a separate strike, Israel killed a child and wounded several others in an attack on a residential apartment in central Gaza. The victims were also transferred to Al-Aqsa Martyrs Hospital in Deir al-Balah. Sources said that six Palestinians were wounded, one critically, when Israeli warplanes targeted an apartment building near Al-Mamouniya School in the Rimal neighborhood west of Gaza City. On Wednesday evening in Gaza, Israel killed two Palestinians in separate drone strikes, according to the local Wafa news agency. An Israeli drone targeted an intersection in the Rimal neighborhood of Gaza City, killing one and injuring several others, and medical sources at Nasser Medical Complex in Khan Yunis confirmed that one person was killed and others were injured in an Israeli drone strike in the Mawasi area. Israel also carried out a strike on the Shati, or beach, refugee camp west of Gaza City, destroying residential buildings. The Cradle posted a video of an enormous explosion on a family's home. At least one Palestinian was killed and 22 were wounded in an Israeli attack on a phone charging point in the middle of the Balata market in the Nuseirat refugee camp in central Gaza on Tuesday. Also, Israeli soldiers shot a man in the back in the northern city of Beit Lahia in an area close to the so-called Yellow Line. Reporter Mahmoud Sobeh filmed paramedics attending to the victim and loading him into the ambulance. The Anadolu news agency reported that Israeli military vehicles opened fire on a camp for displaced people east of Deir al-Balah in central Gaza, injuring three Palestinians, and five were injured by Israeli military gunfire targeting a separate displacement camp west of Khan Yunis. Also on Tuesday, Israel targeted the Dar al-Mukattakin Mosque in Gaza City. A correspondent for Anadolu reported that Israeli fighter jets struck the mosque, which is located near the YMCA in central Gaza City, completely destroying the building. The strike also destroyed tents housing displaced families and caused extensive damage to nearby homes and civilian property. According to Anadolu, hundreds of Palestinians were left without shelter following the attack amid widespread destruction in the area. Gaza's Ministry of Endowments stated that almost all of Gaza's 1,275 mosques have been either completely destroyed or damaged in the last nearly 3 years of Israel's genocide. On Monday, Israel killed a Palestinian in a drone strike near the Hira Mosque in the northern city of Jabalia, and another person identified as Mohammed Islim was killed south of Deir al-Balah in central Gaza in a separate strike. Israel assassinated high-ranking civil police and security personnel over the weekend. On Sunday, in a so-called double-tap airstrike, Israel targeted the director of the Internal Security Service in Gaza's central governorate, 44-year-old Colonel Wael Moussa al-Ladawi, along with Major Ramez Taufik Abu Zurek, 49, while they were driving in a car in Deir al-Balah. This came just a day after Israel assassinated the police chief in the North Gaza governorate. 54-year-old Brigadier General Abdul Nasser Mohammed al-Muqadma was killed in a targeted airstrike in Gaza City on Saturday. Gaza's interior ministry said that these assassinations represent, quote, a deliberate continuation by the occupation to target key components of police operations with the aim of spreading chaos in the Gaza Strip. Since the so-called ceasefire agreement came into effect in October 2025, 55 police commanders, officers, and personnel have been killed in direct attacks by the Israeli occupation army, targeting police headquarters, patrols, vehicles, and personnel. Also on Saturday, local reports said an Israeli attack in the Zeytun neighborhood of Gaza City killed a man, Suhail Haji, and two Palestinians, Amr Manar Abu al-Rish and Najla al-Sharif, were killed in an Israeli drone strike on the roof of a house in Khan Yunus. One Palestinian was killed and others were wounded in an Israeli drone attack on a tent for displaced persons in the Mawasi area of Khan Yunus. Reports of Israeli shelling and shooting resulting in injuries in areas in and around the Nuseirat refugee camp were also recorded.

0: the Israeli military struck the gate of Al-Aqsa Hospital right now. We are trying to bridge closer to see what is happening there. It's the gate of Al-Aqsa Hospital that has been struck at the moment. People are really wounded now. This is an elderly man who has been injured. And here we can see that a group of civilians have been hit in this small shop here. Drones are still hovering at the sky, over the sky right now. And on the ground, we can see that a group of Palestinians have been wounded. And now they are waiting to be evacuated by civilians to Al-Aqsa Hospital. This has been one of the bloodiest days here in central and northern Gaza. The Israeli military has been raising up and scaling up the scale of attack, and civilians are trying to evacuate the casualties from this side. This is the gate of Al-Aqsa Hospital, and here these are shops where people usually buy their needs and journalists gather. So it's another chapter of agony, misery, and relentless attacks as ambulances and casualties are now evacuated to inside the hospital here. It's very chaotic at the moment as the Israeli military is still scaling up the attacks with no sort of respite across the territory.
1: That was reporter Tarek Abu Azoum in Deir al-Balah on Saturday. Israel is continuing to expand its extermination zone in Gaza, as reporters and field researchers documented the so-called yellow line moving further westward yet again this week. The United Nations Humanitarian Office stated on Tuesday that its partners received reports of more than a dozen families who were newly displaced in eastern Gaza City. Palestinians in Deir al-Balah, Khan Yunus, and the Gaza City neighborhoods of Zeytun, Tufah, and Shujaiya, as well as northern Rafah, told Reuters that Israeli forces have advanced the yellow block markers during the past 10 days, triggering new waves of forced displacement. At least seven people interviewed by Reuters said residents in some affected areas, quote, received warnings via text messages or drone-mounted loudspeakers before leaving once again. Turning to the occupied West Bank, four Palestinians were killed on Friday, July 24th, in a rampage by Jewish Israeli settlers and soldiers in the village of Tel, near Nablus, in the north. Dozens of Israeli settlers from the nearby colony of Havat Gilad carried out a pogrom in the village, trying to break into homes and opening live fire on Palestinians who amassed to defend themselves and their properties from the invading lynch mob. A joint statement by Palestinian human rights groups says that as villagers rushed to assist in the defense of their community, quote, an armed settler wearing military apparel opened live fire on civilians, injuring several. Incensed by the attack, a villager confronted the armed settler and disarmed him. A subsequent exchange of gunfire resulted in the deaths of a soldier and an officer from the occupation forces, both residents of nearby settlement outposts. The exact source of the gunfire remains unverified, and no presence of Palestinian firearms was reported or proven in the area. The resident of the village who disarmed the settler and was shot dead was later identified as Farouk Ramadan. Uniformed Israeli soldiers then arrived at the scene, the joint statement adds, and immediately opened live fire directly at Palestinians. As a result, four Palestinian residents of the village of Tel were killed, and four others sustained live ammunition injuries. The injured were subsequently evacuated to local hospitals for medical treatment. Israeli forces later that afternoon infiltrated the city of Nablus, raiding the hospital where Palestinians injured in the settler attack were receiving treatment, and arrested them in the emergency department. The Palestinian rights groups add that later that night, Israeli forces again raided the village, arrested approximately 30 residents, and raided the home of Farouk Ramadan, who had been killed earlier that day, in preparation for its punitive demolition. Dropsite News reports that, quote, armed settlers accompanied by the Israeli military established a new illegal outpost on the site of the attack, installing caravans after uprooting hundreds of Palestinian-owned olive trees in the area. It is one of at least six new colonial outposts reported on occupied Palestinian land as Israeli settlers take advantage of the mass crackdown they incited, in addition to the expansion

0: of existing outposts over the past few days alone with the support of the Israeli army, Drop Site added. Other outposts established by Israeli settlers over the weekend in Palestinian villages include those in Umm Safa and Sinjil in the Ramallah Governorate, in Deir Istia and Deir Balut in the Salfit Governorate, and Asira al-Shamalia in the Nablus Governorate. Multiple other outposts are being expanded, Drop Site reports. Following the pogrom in Tel, Israeli settlers engaged in other attacks in nearby Palestinian villages and set fire to homes and cars. The Palestinian rights groups said in their joint statement that on Friday evening, heavily armed settler militias under the direct protection of the occupation army launched coordinated attacks against the villages of Sara, Urif, Jit, and Fara'ata. Settlers set fire to homes, vehicles, and agricultural fields and severely assaulted local residents, inflicting serious injuries. Simultaneously, they continued an unprecedented campaign of violence and intimidation against the town of Beit Furik. Settlers also set fire to a mosque in the village of Kur on Sunday, spray painting its walls with racist graffiti and damaging the interior of the building before local residents managed to extinguish the fire. Another mosque, which was under construction in the village of Kusra, was attacked by settlers also on Sunday. The Israeli mob burned wooden materials and construction equipment at the site, local reports say. Following the settler pogrom in Tel, Israeli soldiers attacked journalists with tear gas while they were working in the village and covering the developing story. Israeli forces also imposed collective punishment measures on Palestinians across the West Bank, including closing major checkpoints and the entrances of towns and villages. The Israeli army closed a checkpoint south of Nablus, preventing an ambulance from passing through, which was carrying a pregnant woman in emergency condition. The Anadolu news agency says that the ambulance crew was held for more than 30 minutes while the woman, who was 6 months pregnant and suffering from severe bleeding, was forced to undergo a search despite her critical condition. The ambulance officer said that Israeli soldiers ordered the crew to switch off the ambulance's engine, causing its onboard medical support equipment to stop operating. The ambulance was eventually allowed to continue to the hospital, where doctors managed to save the woman's life but were unable to save her fetus. In the Jordan Valley village of Ain al-Helwe on Tuesday, July 28th, the Israeli civil administration, backed by occupation forces and settlers, carried out demolitions of homes belonging to the Daragma family in violation of a Supreme Court injunction order, according to the Jordan Valley Activists Collective. In a video posted by the activists, Israeli bulldozers are seen tearing down structures and destroying property while Israeli soldiers look on. This past week, Israeli forces ordered the demolition of at least 10 Palestinian homes in the town of Beit Dajan, east of Nablus. The Wafa news agency reported that the demolition orders are targeting homes and agricultural structures in the central and eastern part of the town, including a poultry facility. In Lebanon, our contributor Rokaya Shamsuddin reports on continued Israeli attacks on the south, where she says the reality on the ground clashes with the Lebanese state's PR campaign. She filed this report for the Electronic Intifada today.
1: This is Rokaya Shamsuddin reporting for the Electronic Intifada. The so-called ceasefire framework backed by the United States in southern Lebanon has been thoroughly exposed as a hollow diplomatic fiction, collapsing entirely under the weight of relentless Israeli violations as Israel continues its relentless campaign of destruction. That reality was driven home recently when an explosive-laden drone, in an operation attributed by the Israeli military to Hezbollah, directly targeted and struck an Israeli D-9 armored engineering bulldozer. The heavy machinery was actively operating along a self-declared military zone on the Ali Tahr Ridge. According to the occupation's military, the overnight precision strike set the heavy engineering vehicle ablaze and caused significant material damage. As of publication, Hezbollah has not confirmed or denied that they took part in any resistance operations. While Israeli occupation forces routinely violate every principle of sovereignty by maintaining a permanent military footprint and carrying out daily attacks inside southern Lebanese territory, Israeli officials have labeled the drone strike a so-called blatant violation of the ceasefire. invoking pretexts of underground infrastructure and mobilizing forces around the Anatlaha Ridge, occupation authorities immediately began weighing a wide-scale military retaliation. This escalation is part of a broader, ongoing campaign of violence targeting southern Lebanon. Israeli occupation forces have launched intense and concentrated artillery shelling against Sabati al-Fawa, firing from occupation positions near Kfar Kila. Then there is heavy artillery and explosive demolitions, which have targeted residential neighborhoods and outskirts in places like Markaba and the Marjayun district, which have sparked fires and reduced homes to rubble. Meanwhile, other attacks and provocations have continued to plague towns across the south, including sound bombs dropped over Mansour and Sur, alongside unceasing reconnaissance flights over Beirut and its southern suburb. The flashpoint on the Al-Tahr Hills and the relentless shelling of towns from Kfar Kila to Markaba underscores a stark reality here on the ground, revealing that Israel refuses to halt its aggression or withdraw from Lebanese territory, as southern Lebanese communities face persistent bombardment and encroachments into their land. The latest developments demonstrate that the occupation's ongoing incursions are actively driving the region toward renewed confrontation.
0: That was Rokhaya Shamsidin reporting for the Electronic Intifada from Lebanon. We've published many features in the last week, but today we're highlighting excerpts from Danger is Never Distant in Gaza's Orange Zone by Donya Ahmad Abu Sitta, writing from Gaza. Since the genocide began, Donya writes, I have kept a diary of my countless displacements, but after the first 10 moves, the entries all seemed pointless and repetitive. October 11th, 2023. Moved to a UN school after Israeli explosions shook our home. December 5th, 2023. Moved to Rafah. Sniper was meters away from the UN school. June 13th, 2025. Moved to Al-Mawasi after Israeli forces launched another ground invasion of Khan Yunis. Weather was hot. Transportation unavailable due to lack of fuel. In those previous displacements, we've been forced to leave rented homes and apartments after following evacuation orders, sometimes leaving everything behind. But with this latest displacement, there was no evacuation order, no immediate threat. The owners of the apartment we were renting wanted to sell it. My family and I had lived in this apartment in western Khan Yunis at the Al-Nam Sawi Towers for nearly a year. From the fifth floor balcony of the apartment, we had a view of the backside of the Nasser Medical Complex, where we could see the funerals of martyrs and hear the sirens of ambulances following every explosion from Israeli bombs. As a medical student, the location was convenient, as I didn't have to walk far to the trainings and workshops held at Nasser, always packed with students, some of us sitting two to a chair. At one workshop, we learned how to stitch up wounds. We didn't have enough stitching kits, so we shared, and I later practiced at home. Our move-out date approached, and we still hadn't found a new place to live. For weeks, every member of my family joined in the search. We asked residents and questioned shop owners about potential homes. We also called friends for help and looked on Facebook pages, but to no avail. Finally, we decided to look further afield. A friend of my brother Hassan told us about a place near the Abu Hamed roundabout in Khan Yunis. The owners of the place had been his neighbors before the genocide. Yet there was one problem. The home was located in the so-called Orange Zone, an area that is adjacent to the occupation's yellow line. The Orange Line has been drawn up this year amid Israeli moves to increase the proportion of Gaza which it fully controls. On May 29th, Benjamin Netanyahu, Israel's prime minister, announced that he had instructed the military to expand its direct occupation so that it covers 70% of Gaza's territory. Everything behind the yellow line, homes, agricultural land, and everything in between, is off limits to us. Still, we had no choice. We had to be out of the house. We immediately got to work preparing for the move. Opposite our new home, a three-story apartment building, is a small supermarket, and a little farther ahead is a prayer tent. On all other sides are ruined houses and piles of rubble. Our new house did not seem entirely like a house. To be more precise, it was a collection of concrete columns enclosed mostly by tarps instead of walls. My brother Hassan had repaired some of the walls, though they were still damaged. Inside was a living room, a bedroom, a kitchen, a bathroom, and a balcony that slanted more than the Leaning Tower of Pisa. Anyone standing on it would be likely to fall from the second floor to the ground. That first night, my mind traced over my worst memories of the genocide, such as when an occupation sniper was near our home in the Al-Amal neighborhood in Khan Yunis, and we were forced to avoid windows to crawl on the floor. Then I thought about the time a special forces unit entered the Al-Shabura camp in Rafah at the beginning of 2024, and the quadcopters hovered low and targeted anyone who moved. My mind considered all these scenarios as if helping me plan for them. How would I respond if anything like that happened tonight? I messaged my close friend Bara. I feel like there are people under the rubble surrounding me from all sides. She replied that I wasn't just feeling that, and that certainly people were under the rubble. I fell asleep wondering about the people under the rubble. Did they live for a long time under the rubble? Did they suffer? Had their calls to rescuers gone unheard? I hoped that one day they could be buried. We have now been in the house for over a month. The water truck comes twice a week. People line up and wait for its arrival. From there, hoses extend from the tanks on the truck and we fill our containers. Obtaining drinking water is a separate ordeal. We pump water from our 1,000-liter rooftop tank, which lasts us for about 3 or 4 days. For bread, we have to go to the city center to buy it because there is no bakery in the area. Adjusting to the new home hasn't been easy. There is no stable internet connection in the area, and we are still making repairs to the house as it has no proper water or sewage system. Our most recent improvement involved partitioning off a space with a nylon curtain for my brothers from the main living area. Quadcopters approach the neighborhood daily, morning and evening, to film and survey the area. Yet I have grown to feel more comfortable in the house now, since, safety-wise, there is no truly safe place in Gaza. Those are excerpts from Danger is Never Distant in Gaza's Orange Zone by Donya Ahmad Abu Sitta, writing from Gaza. Read more on electronicintifada.net. And now, as we always do, we wanted to highlight people expressing joy, determination, and reclamation across Palestine and around the world. Our contributor and dear friend Abu Bakr Abed posted 2 videos a few days ago of Palestinians in Bethlehem and Gaza celebrating the achievements of high schoolers who have passed their graduation exams called Tawjihi. The first one is of a group of youth celebrating on top of an 18-wheeler truck in Bethlehem. And the second is from Gaza, where people are playing music and celebrating in a displacement shelter.

0: Mabruk for all the Tawjihi exam passers in Palestine. And that's it for the news roundup. As always, go to electronicintifada.net for much more, especially to read our new features by our brave writers in Gaza. You've been listening to the Electronic Intifada's newscast. I'm Nora Barrows-Friedman. Want to hear more? 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
1: 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This is Saeed, executive producer and host of Arab Voices. The ongoing genocide unfolding in front of our eyes 24 hours a day, 7 days a week in the occupied and destroyed Gaza Strip by apartheid Israel is not the only catastrophe the Palestinians are dealing with every single day. Because apartheid Israel has escalated its daily atrocities against the Palestinians in the occupied West Bank with daily attacks by its occupation soldiers and armed Israeli colonizers who live in colonies erected on stolen Palestinian land in the occupied West Bank. Some call them settlements, but in reality they are colonies. The atrocities, terrorism, and war crimes committed in the occupied West Bank by Israel are flooding social media and the internet with countless videos uploaded every single day. But the mainstream media chooses to ignore these outrageous, deadly attacks simply because the victims are Palestinians and the criminal is apartheid Israel. Many are warning that the occupied West Bank could soon be another Gaza with massive destruction and massacres of Palestinians by apartheid Israel, since no one has held Israel accountable for its genocide in the occupied Gaza Strip. But on the contrary, apartheid Israel continues to enjoy full impunity for all its war crimes. Palestinian Christian theologian, the Reverend Dr. Munzir Ishaq, the pastor of the Evangelical Lutheran Church of Hope in Ramallah, and the founding director of the Bethlehem Institute for Peace and Justice, whom I've interviewed on this program before, sent an urgent message on the escalating crisis in the occupied West Bank, where he lives, calling on the world to act, speak, write, mobilize, and refuse to look away. Let's listen to his urgent message.
2: Every day, we wake up wondering which Palestinian village will be attacked next. We are exhausted, afraid. We live in fear and terror. This has gone way beyond one can endure. And we're not talking about isolated incidents. This has become a daily, relentless reality. Hardly a day passes without one or more attacks by armed settlers on Palestinian communities. We're talking about families, their villages and towns, simply trying to live, to farm, to raise their children in their land and the land of their ancestors. Settlers attack, burn homes, cars, farms, they uproot trees, they steal sheep, they terrorize and kill. Yesterday, four more Palestinians were killed in the village of Tel, in their land. And as I said, now we live in a constant state of fear and terror. Here is what many people actually don't understand. Palestinians can't defend themselves. In fact, if we try, we risk being shot. We saw this again yesterday. Armed settlers arrived at Tel, the village, alongside with the soldiers. They came with weapons, with protection, and of course, with total impunity. Palestinians are not only not protected, but when they defend themselves, the result is retaliation and revenge. Yesterday, Israeli lives were also lost in these attacks. And the aftermath was terrible. Villages across the West Bank were effectively under siege. Checkpoints were closed. Roads were blocked. People could not leave or return home. And this is not, again, an exception. In fact, just a few days ago, a Palestinian woman died after being delayed at a checkpoint while trying to reach to a hospital. Prior to that, a child died as a result of being stuck at the checkpoint. This is, again, daily reality. And we asked how many more Palestinians continue to be or have to be killed. I thought about sharing statistics today about how many Palestinians have been killed, how many children have died, how many attacks have taken place. But really, I'm tired of repeating numbers. We're not numbers. We're not headlines. In fact, we don't want to be the headlines. We're talking about mothers, fathers, children, grandparents, with names, with stories, with we're talking about families whose lives are forever changed, futures that are cut. So I ask myself, when will enough be enough? How long can an entire people be expected to live in fear and terror? For how long can communities remain defenseless while violence continues with so little accountability? Of course, except for those who dare to defend their land, their homes, their families, their trees, the army, the Israeli army, is quick to hold them accountable. Now we ask, what's the end goal of all of this? What future is being imagined? It feels as though we have exhausted all human solutions, the world issue statements, but the violence continues. Palestinians feel abandoned, with no one willing or able to protect us. So today I want us to pray. Pray not as a substitute for justice, but pray because we believe God hears the cries of the oppressed. Pray for protection over the communities. Pray for courage for those who live in fear and terror. So pray that hearts will change, that those with power will act, and that justice will prevail. See, as Palestinians, we often feel no one standing between us and the violence, but we refuse to believe that God has abandoned us. So today, in our grief, in our fear, and even in our desperation, we will pray. Now, we need to do more than prayer. So much has been said about the illegality of all of this. International law has spoken. Human rights have spoken. Even governments have spoken. But today I want to speak about something even deeper, not just the illegality of all of this, but the immorality of it, which means we as people of faith have to speak. Friends, this is not about isolated incidents. It's a part of a system, an ongoing system for many years, with the stated goal to displace Palestinians and replace us. The goal is clear. They want to uproot us from our land, from our villages, from our homes, from our history. So we ask, how is this happening? How has this been allowed to happen? The answer begins with impunity. Israel has been allowed to act as though it is above the law. But I think we must go deeper. What sustains that impunity? What political interests? What military support? What financial backing? We've just seen the votes in the Congress. We must ask what ideology, what theology has been used to justify and excuse what should never be justified. As people of faith, we cannot remain silent. Our faith demands more of us. Yes, we need to pray, but prayer is not an escape from responsibility. In fact, prayer is what gives us the courage to act. So we pray and then we act. So let's pray. Pray earnestly. Pray persistently, but don't stop at prayer. We urge you to speak, to write, to mobilize. Call your elected representatives. Challenge your churches to speak louder. Urge your governments to act. Refuse. We need to refuse to become just accustomed to injustice and oppression. We need to refuse to look away. And perhaps by God's grace, if enough people find the courage to raise their voices, we can help bring an end to this misery and terror. We owe it to every family living in fear today. But we also owe it to our faith, to our convictions that justice must prevail.
1: That was Palestinian Christian theologian, the Reverend Dr. Munder Ishaq, the pastor of the Evangelical Lutheran Church of Hope in Ramallah and the founding director of the Bethlehem Institute for Peace and Justice. 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This is Saeed, executive producer and host of Arab Voices. During the July 19, 2026 weekly webinar organized by Doctors Against Genocide, Molly Kraft, a Canadian labor and community organizer, writer, founding member of Jews Say No to Genocide Coalition, co-founder of Showing Up for Racial Justice Toronto, and the granddaughter of Holocaust survivors, spoke about the weaponization of anti-Semitism. 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
3: I'm here to talk today about how pro-Israel governments, institutions, and individuals weaponize anti-Semitism as one of the many tactics to undermine pro-Palestinian movements globally. Specifically, I thought we could take a look at the International Holocaust Remembrance Association, or IHRA, definition of anti-Semitism and the type of threat it poses to movements for Palestinian liberation. I want to first make a note on how sickening, genuinely, how horrifying and frankly unconscionable it is to have to be discussing anti-Semitism when Palestinians are being mass murdered, tortured, displaced, and more by the Zionist State Project and Israeli people each and every day. As we just heard in so many tangible and horrific ways today and every single day. I really wish so badly that we could simply focus on the task of stopping the genocide, supporting Palestinians' rights and self-determination, and uniting all of our fights against occupying forces everywhere. But instead, there is some urgency, like we're said, to understanding the IHRA definition, especially as it relates to equipping our movements to continue the fight. So I like to turn to Mohammed El-Kurd when I'm struggling with this. He says, "The strategy of defending ourselves against the baseless charge of anti-Semitism has historically brought us closer to it. And more than that, such an impulse inadvertently elevates the history of Jewish suffering, which is certainly studied, if not honored, above our present-day suffering, a suffering that is denied and disputed." And I love when he says this, "It isn't my fault that the people occupying my home are Jewish." I do not believe that speaking about Israeli occupation is anti-Semitic. I don't believe that calling what we're seeing in Israel Jewish supremacy is wrong. It's up to the Jewish people in Israel and globally to ensure that we speak out at every turn against Israel's forced displacement and mass murder of Palestinians, all done in the name of our Jewish safety. So, to engage in this conversation about weaponization properly with our ethics of holding central Palestinian liberation, I want to state three things. The charge of anti-Semitism from those in power, whether Zionist Jews or far-right Christian nationalists, is an intentional distraction to waste our time. They do not want to see Palestinian liberation, and this is a waste of our time. However, the process of examining how anti-Semitism is weaponized, as I will engage in, should not be taken as a belief of the importance of Jewish suffering over that of Palestinian people. The rhetorical exercise of determining what is and isn't anti-Semitism should not be misconstrued to suggest that it is more pressing and immediately ending the genocide and achieving Palestinian safety and self-determination. Understanding the weaponization of anti-Semitism is strengthened by a meaningful understanding of actual anti-Semitism, never disconnected from its relation to white supremacy. And all forms of interconnected oppression and hatred. Anti-Palestinian racism, anti-Blackness, anti-Arab racism, anti-Indigenous sentiment, Islamophobia, and so on and so on. So I don't begin this conversation without taking all of this very seriously. Palestinian liberation and safety is always the most important and pressing goal in this conversation. In order to fight these increasing attacks by Zionists and their supporters, we have to continue to sharpen our analysis of what exactly is at play and how it might impact Palestinian liberation. So, as we know and as we heard, in Gaza and the West Bank, each and every day, Zionists attempt to erase Palestine through mass murder and displacement. Globally, Zionists and their supporters use a variety of tactics to question, delegitimize, or criminalize Palestinian people, their statehood, and their supporters. The IHRA definition and the weaponization of anti-Semitism should thus be understood as an extension of genocide, a functioning weapon of Palestinian erasure. This weaponization is now only increasing, and that's why we want to solidify our understanding of it. So, what is the IHRA definition and where did it come from? IHRA is an intergovernmental organization with 35 member countries, including Canada and many others. Different countries rotate to chair. And in 2016, they adopted a working definition on anti-Semitism after a European Union agency removed a very similar definition for an inability to establish a finalized true definition. Over the last 10 years, it has been adopted by 1,300 entities worldwide, including 47 countries and 340 universities and educational institutions. The definition itself is actually only 38 words long, and it reads, Anti-Semitism is a certain perception of Jews, which may be expressed as hatred towards Jews. Rhetorical and physical manifestations of anti-Semitism are directed towards Jewish or non-Jewish individuals and/or their property, towards Jewish communities, institutions, and religious facilities. This is a very basic definition at best, and it's problematic at worst because it's overly self-referential for any good definition. It just sort of keeps saying the same things, which I'm going to touch on a little bit later. But for our purposes, what I want to highlight is actually when you're speaking about this or hearing about this, and you might already know this, it's actually the 11 illustrative examples that are deeply problematic, seven of which specifically focus on the state of Israel rather than on Jews as a group. We don't need to go into all 11, but I want to read one of them. Number seven says, denying the Jewish people of their right to self-determination, example, by claiming that the existence of a state of Israel is a racist endeavor. This is the most commonly cited example when Zionists and their supporters utilize the IHRA definition to silence pro-Palestinian movements. Some of the illustrative examples are actual anti-Semitism, which makes this all the more maddening because many of them are not, and the list's extreme ambiguity and lack of context allows them to be easily manipulated by Zionists and their supporters to categorize infinitely more and more and more things as anti-Semitic. As Independent Jewish Voices Canada explains, perhaps the most egregious of these examples is number seven, which I just read, because it claims that saying the existence of the state of Israel is a racist endeavor, because we all know that Israel is indeed a racist endeavor and has been from its onset. And this has been confirmed by multiple human rights organizations, Palestinian academics, Jewish academics, the global community, time and time again. So, why is this so dangerous? The Zionist push to have the IHRA definition widely adopted has become an incredibly dangerous move for a free Palestine. First and foremost, of course, to Palestinian people expressing their statehood rights, opposition to the genocide and occupation and Israeli force. Second, typically, it's been dangerous for racialized people speaking out on behalf of a free Palestine. And then third, to anti-Zionist Jews attempting to speak in solidarity with Palestinian human rights. In each case, of course, we have to look at the relative danger someone faces by looking at the intersections of race, class, status, and other forms of oppression. In all cases, the pro-Israel lobby has weaponized the illustrative examples to claim that any criticism of Israel amounts to anti-Semitism. Initially, the entire definition and illustrative examples were more of a rhetorical exercise, but slowly it has crept closer and closer into law. And I really appreciated what Dynam Mengistu called last week small legal maneuvers. To understand these small legal maneuvers, I wanted to look at an example from the United States. So, the author of IHRA himself, Kenneth Stern, warned in 2019 that this definition should absolutely not become law because it would restrict freedom of expression. This is most clearly seen when it first came to the House Judiciary Committee, and Stern spoke outright against it and said it was just a working definition meant to, quote, collect data on instances of anti-Semitism and try to categorize them. He said that if it was brought in, it would, quote, chill free speech through an overly rigid definition. To his relief, it was defeated in 2016. But as we know, 2 years later, 3 years later, in 2019, Donald Trump signed an executive order specifying that Title VI of the 1964 Civil Rights Act, which prohibits discrimination based on race, color, and national origin, would also bar forms of discrimination rooted in anti-Semitism. And most critically, he encouraged, when looking at these cases, that federal agencies should consider the IHRA definition. Since October 7th and the start of the genocide, the number of Title VI cases alleging that anti-Semitism has been involved have skyrocketed. Here we see what Mengistu was referencing: small legal maneuvers moved this working definition closer and closer and closer to government committees, and then from government committees to be considered by law enforcement. And all of a sudden, in the span of just a few years, right before our eyes, we have a situation where any condemnation of the state of Israel can land you in jail, deny you entry into countries, destroy your career and livelihood, and so much more. In 2020, Independent Jewish Voices Canada compiled an excellent and startling tally of all the times the definition had been used. And so remember, 2020, it was unbelievable. Columbia, UCLA, Rutgers, schools across Canada, examples from the UK, Germany, Italy, Spain, Belgium, and the Netherlands. After October 7th and the start of the genocide, this only amplified with countless cases of the IHRA definition being utilized by employers, academic institutions, local and increasingly state governments, and more civil rights groups, civil society groups to suppress Palestinian liberation movements. In a 2025 Rutgers Law report, which I highly recommend, they explained that the widespread usage has resulted in the conflation of all Jews with a foreign state, thereby accomplishing two primary things of Israel and their supporters. Number one, deny Palestinians the civil right to narrate their own history, lived experiences, culture, and politics, and in turn legalize anti-Palestinian racism. And number two, coercively impose political orthodoxy in speech, research, and lawful collective action by conflating anti-Semitism with criticism of Zionism. I think it's worth unpacking what this means, denying Palestinians the right to narrate their own history. It is widely accepted through documentation, research, oral histories, and more that the Nakba stemmed from a settler colonial vision buttressed by a racist view of Palestinians that became structural in Israel from its founding moments. But according to the IHRA example number seven, to name that racism is anti-Semitic. As the Rutgers publication so aptly puts it, quote, "The IHRA definition thus serves as a tool for Nakba denial that defames Palestinians as inherently anti-Semitic for researching, writing, teaching, and speaking about their own history and experiences of systematic human rights violations by Israel." So, why do we need to actually understand anti-Semitism to fight back? Again, it feels quite sickening and infuriating to center this type of learning when it is Zionist Jews doing the mass murdering and displacement. Who gives a about the historical or even present-day definition of anti-Semitism? But I have to argue that there is both an ethical and practical reason here to understand it. I don't want to spend much time today on the ethical reasons. All I will say is that anti-Semitism is deeply rooted and connected to white supremacy, and the connections there can actually tell us a lot about those kinds of oppressions and ways to fight all oppressions. Right now, what I want to dig into more is the practical reasons. I think this is more useful for this group and for our movements. First, and very simply put, we are less effective if we can't explain why IHRA doesn't define actual anti-Semitism. In order to skillfully fight everything we just discussed, we must have a true understanding of the meaning of actual anti-Semitism. As Jews for Racial and Economic Justice explain, it is actually part of the nature of anti-Semitism to be confusing, cyclical in its nature. It's a welcoming into power by dominant white Christian classes and then a casting out when things get bad. This scapegoating is confusing for non-Jews and sometimes Jews as well, because it obscures the nature of this type of oppression. This has historically redirected us towards ineffective or even self-destructive resistance strategies, ultimately breaking down the social fabric of our movements. We win against IHRA if we know what we are speaking about. Second, the right is making anti-Semitism, the pretend weaponized version that we just talked about, their thing. In her book, Rachel Shabby explains so well that the left's disengagement from anti-Semitism has left a vacuum that can only be and only has been filled by the right. While the left have ceded the space, the right have smartly and strategically filled the void, leaving us with no language to speak about it. The American far right, even moderate right, has a multifaceted investment in the success of the Israeli state project. Sustaining a friendly colonial outpost in the Middle East, securing oil and gas in the region, destabilizing Arab and Muslim independence movements, securing a military landing pad to both inflict violence on neighboring areas, and of course, to test out methods of torture and control on Palestinian populations to then bring back to the United States, and fulfilling the Christian Zionist vision that only once Jews return to Israel will the second coming occur. It's all there for why it's so important to for the right to be invested in this project. Back in the US, the deep investment in weaponizing anti-Semitism, the IHRA version, is also one of many mechanisms to increase fascist control over any dissenting populations. Being able to arrest people for this manipulated version of anti-Semitism really suits those in power. Less freedom of speech, more state power, easy paths to criminalization, and precedent-setting cases for other human rights issues. The partnership between Christian Zionism and Israeli Zionism often serves to uplift fascist movement leaders who are dangerous for Black, Indigenous, and racialized people, all the while normalizing anti-Semitic beliefs as part of the ruling structures of society. And don't get me wrong, this is not meant to let Jewish Zionists, Israelis, or their diehard supporters off the hook. Instead, it is to name the often unspoken motives behind unquestioning support behind Israel. It's also to try and thread that needle carefully by disrupting the anti-Semitic but very common assumption that the Jewish-Israeli settler state inherently possesses some kind of unique power globally. This lands us in that Jewish global conspiracy vibe. However, when in fact, it's really that Israel and any unique power it does hold has been bestowed by the most powerful and violent settler colonial states in the world. The state of Israel is, after all, modeled, we know, and propped up by the models of the UK, the US, and Canada, the most violent settler colonial states ever. Further, when we become fixated on Jewish trauma from the Holocaust as the only reason something so extreme has been allowed to happen, rather than focusing on the global imperialist project aligning British, American, Canadian, and of course other interests in the region, our discussions can veer towards anti-Semitic conspiracy theories. There's no Jewish conspiracy to amass power. Rather, there's a variety of successful settler colonial projects backing the state of Israel, along with rampant and unchecked capital and imperial interests that align to maintain the Israeli state's near global impunity. Again, this does not excuse Jewish-Israeli actions. In fact, it just adds credence to the statement that Israel is an inherently racist, violent, and settler colonial project that must be dismantled immediately. So this is all a little bit bleak, but I have to say it's not all bad. There have been some incredible wins against the IRA definition that we can learn from and we must replicate. In higher education, the Australian government updated its higher education framework, and despite very intense pressure from pro-Israel groups and the Zionist lobby, they declined to mandate the IRA definition, and now universities are encouraged to use alternate definitions explicitly to, quote, not curb free speech. A number of academic institutions worldwide are making a coalition to push for the increasingly popular Jerusalem Declaration, excuse me, and it's brilliant. It's a brilliant coalition. Recently, here in Canada, the Canadian Association of University Teachers, representing over 70,000 academic staff across Canada, passed a resolution opposing the implementation of IRA. This is a huge win, and the association says it supports the academic freedom of its members and recognizes the need to safeguard the rights of scholars to critique all states, including the state of Israel, without fear of outside political influence, cuts to funding, censorship, harassment, threats, and intimidation. Other government institutions that we can celebrate and just make me so emotional, when New York City Mayor Zohran Mamdani took office, he immediately signed an executive order revoking the previous government's adoption of IRA for all city agencies. In the U.S., civil rights groups successfully argued at the U.S. Department of Education's Office for Civil Rights that the IRA definition should be excluded from their anti-discrimination documents for K-12 and university administrators. So that's a lot of education folks in the United States. Ireland and Norway famously have come out forcefully opposed to these definitions being used anywhere in their states. High-profile court cases in Germany recently ruled that the use of IRA by a number of municipal governments to essentially ban BDS during protests was unconstitutional and violated free speech. And then there's some really, really good ones. I know you folks have already spoken about this, but the British Medical Association, representing over 200,000 doctors and medical students in the UK, passed a motion opposing the National Health Service's adoption of the IRA working definition, but they also implemented a direct policy to lobby the UK government until it is formally revoked at all state levels. And there's so many of these. I could truly go on for hours, but let's just say there is so much to learn in each and every one of these. The nuances of how these folks won, how they organized, and how they fought back. We have the capacity and we have the brilliance we know to learn from them and replicate them. So How can I, try and conclude this and take our important lessons? Firstly, we know that Zionists and their supporters are deeply committed to both the on-the-ground genocide, the most brutal and ever-increasing ways of forcibly displacing, harming, and murdering Palestinians, and the project of pushing their colonial violence into other spaces, whether it be Lebanon, Syria, Iran, or beyond. But we also know that Zionists and their supporters are engaged in a variety of genocidal practices more globally, undermining the Palestinian state project, Nakba denial, attempted discrediting of scholars, academics, and thought leaders. And I hope I've showed a little bit today that the weaponization of anti-Semitism and the IRA definition is part of this broader genocidal project that we must be attuned to. On the flip side, this is why that my pitch for the hope in all of this. Anytime we in the diaspora feel hopeless because we have not yet stopped the genocide and ultimately have seen in real time a free Palestine emerge for us, we have the responsibility to find more and more ways to fight back. Here is a spot where our expertise and our relentlessness is urgently needed. We must find every instance of this absurd and violent definition and defeat it. We must ensure politicians lose sleep over it and ultimately lose their jobs if they don't enact change on it. There is a crack here, an opening of massive winds that could become a watershed. We take this moment and we will run with it. Of course, that doesn't replace any of our other organizing, arms embargoes, boycotts, divestments, and sanctions, all of it. It's just one more space where we know we will defeat Zionists and their supporters and fight like hell until Palestine is free. Thank you very much.
1: That was Molly Kraft, Canadian labor and community organizer, writer, founding member of the Jews Say No to Genocide Coalition, and co-founder of Showing Up for Racial Justice Toronto, speaking about the weaponization of anti-Semitism during a webinar held on July 19, 2026 by Doctors Against Genocide. You've been listening to Arab Voices, a syndicated radio talk show that airs on dozens of radio stations in the US and Europe since 2002. Our shows are archived online, and you can listen to them by visiting arabvoices.net. And that does it for the show today. Thanks for listening. This is Saeed, executive producer and host of Arab Voices. Until we meet next week, peace on earth.
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0: Davey D, Hard Knock Radio, hanging out with you this afternoon. Joining us is a good friend of the show and a good friend of the people. They have never compromised. They have never taken shortcuts. They've always been principled, and they've always been keenly and astutely, even though that means same thing, politically aware. They're advocates, they're artists, they're freedom fighters. We're talking about Rod Starr from the group Rebel Diaz. Welcome to the show, brother. You know, we're just telling you, we've had G1 on a few times. It's been a minute since we've had you on, but it's always good to chop it up with you. And I guess I wanted to start, you know, about how you see the lay of the land. And I'm always interested in your take on things, not only because of your reputation as artists and activists, but because you actually come from a place that was going through authoritarianism, people being disappeared, and seeing that the full weight of the state, along with the full weight of the U.S., was supporting what was going on in your homeland of Chile. And I don't know if our current state is close to what was happening in Chile, if it gives you PTSD, or is there something that you're seeing that we need to be aware of so that we can make the right decisions moving forward? So welcome to the show, Rod Starr.
1: Definitely, Davey. Good to talk to you always. Thanks for having me. You know, I think that what we're living here in the U.S. is, you know, it's crazy because I was recently with Tom Morello from Rage Against the Machine. And, you know, he was at 26 Federal Plaza out here in New York with us, you know, performing for the, you know, incarcerated the detainees, the migrant detainees that ICE has been locking up. And, you know, he was saying something. He was like, if it looks like fascism, acts like fascism, then it's, you know, then it's fascism. And I think that it's crazy because I think, you know, we throw words around, but I think that with fascism, we have to really look at what it is, you know. And I think that it's important to really define it, you know. It's a system where there's a powerful authoritarian leader, you know what I mean, where the control is used by fear, division, propaganda. So, you know, I don't know if that sounds familiar to y'all, you know, but this is something that we're dealing with, you know what I mean, in which fascism right now demands loyalty, punishes disagreement, you know what I mean, and convinces somehow people to give up their freedoms in exchange for promises of security or of national greatness. And so I think that what we're seeing is that in action. In which there's a small group of, you know, white nationalists that are, you know, doing a power grab like really never before. And I, you know, I say that in that even, you know, all these attacks, there's an attack on, you know, free speech more than ever. We got folks in Texas being given football number prison sentences, 35 years for, you know, having some literature, for moving some zines, you know, anti-fascist zines from one place to another, where, you know, people that are supporting, you know, Cuba are being threatened, you know what I mean, and investigated for merely, you know, standing up against the blockade or for merely wanting to support, you know, people over there that are have been affected, you know, by the blackouts and by the, you know, the lack of access that the communities have over there due to the blockade. And so I think that what we're seeing is, you know, that any type of dissent is being attacked. You know, I think that the masses have spoken. Even here in New York, we have a mayor that openly calls what's happening, you know, in Gaza a genocide, you know, and people are, you know, the mainstream consensus on what's been going on has been that people don't want a genocide in their lifetime. And, you know, this is not just Trump. This is, you know, the two-party system of America. And so I think that what we're living is a moment, you know what I mean, in which, and we've always said this, you know, historic moments of oppression call for historic moments of resistance. And, you know, for us as Rebel Diaz, we've always, you know, been on the cultural fronts, considered ourselves to be cultural workers, you know, for the people. And I think that now is that time. You know, when I had communicated with you, it was about that. It was like, yo, you know, there it's time now for artists to speak up. Now is not the time to be scared. Now is not the time to be silent. It's important that we know what we're dealing with, that we know that folks are being attacked for speaking up, that folks are being incarcerated for their ideas and for their organizing. But I think that if we stay quiet, then we're allowing fascism to win. And so, you know, that's really the main call. You know, I recently started building with a crew called Fall of Freedom. Shouts to so many amazing artists, but definitely to Dred Scott. Ant Marshall from Lyricist Lounge has been getting down. And so more than anything, it's Fall of Freedom is a cohort, a group of artists from all over the country, you know what I mean, that we're trying to connect with to stand against fascism, you know what I mean? And so that's really the call is for artists of all, you know, all the different fields, whether you're a film director, a playwright, whether you are a photographer, whether you are a poet, an MC, a DJ, a B-boy, a B-girl, like, this is the time to activate, you know what I mean? Activate the culture. Because we're you know, when I say the culture, we come from conditions of being marginalized, from conditions of being oppressed. And so it's time that we use our skills, you know? It's time to bring us, like J-Ru, you know, bring your skills to the battle. And so, right. And I say that because what we're dealing with is a cultural war. And we have to approach it like that. You know, there's a war being waged on us culturally, whether it's through social media, through misinformation, through propaganda. You know, one of the arms of fascism is its propaganda. You know, the campaigning that happens, you know, the mass mobilization of the right wing. These are examples of fascism. And so I think that it's important that we see that. We see it as a cultural war that's being waged on us. And so we have to fight that cultural war and be storytellers and, you know, have the narrative of people, of oppressed people be told as well.
0: Let me ask you this. You know, Rod Starrs from the group Rebel Diaz, there's a few things that you said that come to mind. First, you know, an artist at their core and historically was willing to sacrifice. You know, I think of the Paul Robeson being called up before Congress during the Red Scare, and he still stood 10 toes down. I remember being in Beirut around 2007, 2008 for a music conference, and I was running into folks from different parts of the world, and they were like, yeah, I did 10 years. It's like, 10 years for what? Because I did a song against, you know, the government, and I'm willing to do another 10 years. I'm going to get 10 years for just coming to this conference. Like, these artists had the same

0: willing to make sacrifices, but it's backwards. They're willing to make a sacrifice for financial stability as long as they build a wall to keep people like you out the country. They're willing to make a sacrifice as long as they can not be called African no more, that they are just American. You know, I mean, there's cultural narratives that are being pumped into the community, and people are willing to go to the mat to defend stuff that is almost indefensible. You know, you have folks that are like, have seen police kill them in their neighborhoods, but then they're cheering for ICE. You know, I mean, it's the craziest stuff that I've come across. But to your point, that's because there's been a propaganda arm to this current administration, and they're using social media as that propaganda arm, and they're using quote unquote influencers to be that propaganda arm, you know, and having them go viral and having somebody who's real popular show up in your feeds. So you might see a well-known artist show up in your feed and talking about we need ICE, right? You're right there in the Bronx. There's OG pioneers walking around talking about I support ICE. And you're like, dude, you're Puerto Rican and you came from this. How can you be saying this? Or I just saw Cameron, you know, talk about don't ever call me African, I'm American. What? Cameron, you're saying that now? You know, I mean, it's, you know, the fact that they get amplified and shoved into the community space says that they are cultural ambassadors for divisiveness and fascism. So we got our work cut out for us.
1: I mean, absolutely. You know, and to touch on your earlier point about the Red Scare, you know, I think that we need to start framing even that McCarthyist in the McCarthy era into something that could potentially happen again. You know what I'm saying? Marco Rubio went on record, you know what I'm saying, a couple of days ago, talking about, you know, uplifting the McCarthy era as something that needs to be implemented in today's political world. You know what I mean? In which any type of, you know, conversations of socialism and communism, you know what I mean, will be, you know, outlawed. And so I think that, you know, I'll be honest, when I hear the Camerons and when I hear, you know, these are the contradictions of capitalism that have always existed. You know what I mean? Like, even with some of the pioneers, I like Cameron, but I also know, you know what I'm saying, that I'm not gonna get my political education from Cameron either. You know what I'm saying? And I think that it's also, it's like you said earlier, it's part of the misinformation campaign. It's part of also our communities not having access to political education, you know? And I'll be real too. I think Cameron is smart enough to know, you know what I mean, that what he's spitting is nonsense. But like I said, that's kind of the world that we're in which, you know, anybody can get in front of a camera and become an influencer. You know, you've been, you know, really the to me, the epitome of like hip hop journalism. And in today's world, I can't even imagine how you feel with everybody being, you know, a so-called journalist or a whole, you know, podcaster and all that. And so I think that, you know, I really, you know, especially when I have listeners of folks tuning in, like I try to focus what we said, we can't just oppose, we got to propose, you know? And so I'm clear, you know, we oppose fascism. And so what's the proposal? You know, are you an artist that's been feeling like, yo, I'm feeling like I got to connect to something. I'm feeling like I want to stand up against fascism, but I feel alone or I don't know how, you know? So today, I want to just share this today, Tuesday, the 28th, right? 6:30 p.m. Eastern Standard Time. We're doing a national call for artists to tap in. We want to know where you're at. If you're in Alaska, you know what I mean? If you're in the West Coast, if you're in the Midwest, if you're in Chicago, you're in Miami, you're in Houston, New York, North Carolina, like wherever you are in the country, and you feel like you want to tap in and you want to stand up against fascism, man, join us. Get down. This is an open call. We're doing an open call. We're trying to build five regional hubs. You know what I mean? And so that the idea is that on October 2nd, 3rd, and 4th, across the country, We want to populate.

0: a map with cultural activations that are standing up against fascism, right? And so what does that mean? That could be, it could be any type of cultural activation. It could be a concert, it could be a movie screening, it could be a photo exhibit, it could be an MC going live on his social media from the comfort of his living room and saying, look, today's October 2nd. This is my cultural activation. You can freestyle. And so the idea is pretty much, it's an open call. And we believe in a decentralized, you know what I mean? Like, how the Zapatistas roll, a horizontal approach to this in which, you get in where you fit in the sense of, connect with your, connect locally. And we can hopefully have a national, you know what I mean? Cultural activation going on for 3 days. That's the goal, right?
1: Right.
0: And but more than the goal, to me, is the beauty of it is the process too. You know what I mean? Like, how do we get to these, anti-fascist cultural activations? The buildup of it is where we build in with the communities, where we build in with artists, who we're connecting, where we have in political education organically, and where we have conversations about what authoritarianism looks like, and because we're living it, it looks like what we're living right now. You know what I'm
1: Right.
0: saying? A lot of folks are like, fascism is coming. Fascism is here. You know what I'm saying? Fascism is here. And so, I mean, if you can go into other countries and kidnap their leaders, how they did in Venezuela, if you can go, you know what I mean, and spend billions of dollars on a pointless war in Iran, like, it, on top of it being fascism, there's an extreme level of ineptitude that's going on at a major level. We literally have folks in control of this country that, and this may be something that, in the long run could be, could help us, that they're not that smart. You know what I mean? They have a lot of power, but a lot of stupidity as well. You know
1: Yeah,
0: what I
1: well,
0: mean?
1: they're blinded by hatred and blinded
0: Absolutely.
1: by ignorance. I
0: Yeah.
1: always say that Goliath always overreaches. And
0: Absolutely.
1: the thing with Goliath is that he didn't notice that this guy had five stones, because he was
0: Exactly.
1: so
0: Yeah.
1: being bombastic, and then got popped. And I think, to your point, we have to be aware that the hatred of others, blacks, browns, indigenous, women, gays, this hatred that has been driving folks to do what they're doing,
0: Yeah.
1: one, it reflects a fear.
0: Absolutely.
1: They're not acting on strength, they're acting on fear. And two, you can't see with any sort of clarity, even when we're telling you that you're acting in ignorance, and
0: Yeah.
1: so folks, to your point, will have to be politically educated so they know not to fall into the trap, that they don't get caught up in the propaganda arm, which is social media at this point, and paid influencers to come on and tell you the sky is red and the earth is flat when you know damn well it isn't.
0: Right.
1: As you were talking, Rod Stars, the other thing that I hear you talking about is intentionality and arriving to the moment. And back in the late 80s, there was a large gathering of artists. They met secretly at the Latin Quarter. And it was all the top artists at that time, at least in hip hop. And it was community leaders. It was like the Sonny Carsons and December 12th Movement. All these folks sat down with the KRSs and all these folks, and they came up with a plan. And I think they said each artist in that room would have to put some sort of message in their song or video. And if you go back and look at the videos, one of the things they said, you're going to have to put a historic figure in the background. Maybe it's Malcolm X, Haile Selassie, or Queen Latifah's the best video to showcase that, where she does a lady's first song, but it's actually an anti-apartheid video, right? That was very intentional. That just didn't come up. That was like part of what everybody made a commitment to do. And then they had a reading list, right? So it's like read Chancellor Williams, read before they came before Columbus, read Lerone Bennett, read about Afrocentricity with Asante Malafi. And it was a whole list. And people built from that list entire albums. Public Enemy's album, Fear of a Black Planet, is based on Francis Cress Welsing's and Neely Fuller's, ideology, the color confrontation theory and the ISIS papers, right? So it wasn't until 20 years later when we were in Chicago, for the National Political Hip Hop Convention, that people like Paradise Gray and X-Clan, who, helped orchestrate that, talked about those meetings. And said, y'all didn't know this, but we met. And that was kind of the call to action. So I bring that up. And then the other intentionality was the gathering, with Harry Belafonte. And I think you are a part of that. So maybe you can speak on that, because he brought artists together and said, y'all are charged with, making these moves. Some moves will be very public. Some moves will be behind the scenes. So I know that there are artists that folks will rain on because they don't like their political message. But these were the artists that was like giving money to bail people out of jail. It's like,
0: absolutely.
1: Look, I'm going to sit here and do my thing about, rocking these gold chains. But don't you worry, when y'all get arrested, man, I'm going to take care of that bail, right? Or paying for marches very quietly. So maybe you can share your experience with the gathering, you being in New York. You've seen the golden age of hip hop where those meetings took place. What's the next level of this, in addition to what you were talking about?
0: Well, definitely I feel that, this initiative, Fall of Freedom, that I'm working on and contributing towards is 100%, in the spirit of what Mr. Belafonte was doing and organizing artists and also holding each other accountable. And like you said, everybody has different roles. Not everybody's going to be a public enemy. Not everybody's going to be a Dead Prez or a Rebel Diaz. You know what I mean? We need folks. I mean, if anything, we need folks that's going to help bail folks out of jail and put up that money for sure. But I remember, and it's crazy that it's already been about 11 years, but my first experience connecting with the gathering, Carmen Perez and Mr. B, was right after Ferguson, we always talk about a post-Ferguson America, really what that's meant for social movements. But during that time, I remember, and it's crazy now that it's been 11 years, we came back from Ferguson. We really thought that the revolution was happening live and direct, and I remember being in a room with Cornel West and Mr. B, and both of them kind of speaking their wisdom as like OGs, being like, there's going to be more Mike Browns, and here we are 11 years later and we have a Corey Ruiz, in Madison. We have, so many that have been killed by ICE, I'm out here in Jersey now, and just yesterday, the small town of Teaneck, there was somebody chased by ICE into the town, and they hit a light pole a couple blocks away from my crib. And I'm like, what they do, what they're doing is they're basically hunting our people. They're hunting our communities. And more than ever, there really is no legal recourse. You know what I'm saying? We are living a moment of no due process, of lawlessness. If you talk to immigration lawyers, they don't know what advice to give, because people that have been following the law are being, we even have U.S. citizens being arrested and deported and attacked. We had a young man in the Bronx, 18 years old last summer, fresh out of high school, U.S. citizen, taken into ICE, as an ICE detainee and beaten up by the police. And we got to be clear, too. I live 20 minutes away from Delaney Hall. Delaney Hall, as you remember, a month ago, was all over the news. And it almost reminded me of a Ferguson as Newark. But, these are all places that ICE is in cahoots with the police. You know what I mean? And we have to call it for what it is. Like we were out here, and ICE was being supported by Newark police, by New Jersey State Police, you know? And so you deal with all these contradictions because you have, a Democratic governor here in New Jersey that supposedly was going to be, for the people. And I think that when you deal with the state, it's going to always come back to what it ends up being. You know what I mean? Is that the state, whether it's the Democrats or the Republicans, you know what I mean, are gonna be in support of each other. And the violent arms of the state, we add ICE to it, but the police is no different. Can't spell police without ICE anyways, And so
1: Yep.
0: I think that these gatherings of artists are super important because, it sounds so crazy, but the war that I was sharing is also about narrative. It's about telling our stories. It's about, letting the world know. Like, because what ends up happening is that, you end up having, and how we talk about misinformation. Yesterday there was a tweet by Kyle Kuzma, of all people, critiquing, Mamdani for speaking up, and it made the rounds. You know what I mean?
1: Wait, Kyle Kuzman, the
0: The bench player for the Bucks now. You know what I mean? I used to play for the Lakers. Dude is MAGA all the way, right? And so it's crazy because these folks come out and they repeat the rhetoric of a Trump. You know what I'm saying?
1: but hold that thought right there. Rod Starr is our guest from Rebel Diaz, if you're just tuning in. There was a time that a guy like Kuzman and his remarks would not have made the light of day. There was a time that Cameron saying he's not African, right? He's American, would not have made the light of day. But it's not only profitable, but it's also strategically placed. So, oh, he said this. He's a basketball player. Let's amplify that, right? Since he's talking about Mamdani. And now you'll get a wave of influencers, right, who will come out and say that and get a check from a Mark Zuckerberg or, at this point, I guess it's the David and Larry Ellison, who own TikTok and all that, right? These folks will get paid for being, for they'll start off by saying unpopular opinion, but I think, Mamdani is yada yada yada. Michael Rapaport, right, the actor, who is in Higher Learning, is another perfect example. The Zionist,
0: the
1: right,
0: Zionist actor.
1: So, I say all that we need to be aware of that. And we also need to be, to your point, Rod, of the campaign. So there's several campaigns that are going on right now, with the attacks on Mamdani, but it's also the Democrats, right? If you go online, it's a well-heeled thing, right? So you have two campaigns. One is black folks saying that all this progressive and all this Mamdani stuff is bad for black people, but these are coming from primarily established DLC centrist Democrats, right, who are trying to make this be, a racial undertaking. So Mamdani hates black folks, right, is what you see being pushed by the established Democrats. And then at the same time, you'll have a younger group of people who we never heard of talking about, let me put on this red hat and get away from this socialism, communism, and Cuba is bad, and Venezuela is bad, and they're taking the right wing approach or the right wing side of political undertakings. So they support the coups in South America. They may even align themselves with Israel. But when you peel it back, a lot of those people are getting a big paycheck to say that. Like these influencers, I mean, they're getting $12,000, $13,000, $15,000, a pop. So this is a very lucrative thing now. And if you're talking about a billionaire class, what's $15,000 to give to you, Rod? It's a whole lifeline for some of us.
0: No,
1: And all
0: for
1: I got to
0: sure.
1: do is sit up there and say Rebel Diaz is a social communist, you know, whack group that can't rap. Give me my check. You know what I'm saying?
0: Right. Get paid. Get that MAGA money. That's what they're doing. And that's part, like I say, you know, it's interesting because I've been trying to explain, and it's crazy because we can't, you know, we can't take for granted that people just understand what fascism is, you know what I mean? And so I think that, like, the propaganda and control, I've broken it down to, like, seven, like, a seven, like, these are the seven things that are fascism, you know what I mean? And so one of the main ones is the propaganda, you know what I mean? Like, literally flooding people with messages, misinformation, and that shape, you know, what people, you know, people that are consuming this misinformation believe. And I think that that's why the narrative that I, you know, this cultural war that I'm talking about is so important, that as artists, we take part, and as artists, we participate, you know what I mean? We haven't, I've been, you know, kind of playing with the idea, but I feel like as MCs, like, you know, we need like an MC challenge against fascism. Like, I feel like I might do that. I'm not, you know, not promising, because, you know, I got figured out, but I definitely feel like that might be something we do. Just jump in, like, look.
1: Well, remember, we
0: you
1: did
0: know?
1: That. We
0: Yeah.
1: did that. We did that during the Bush era.
0: I remember.
1: Remember,
0: That's what I'm saying.
1: We had a huge thing
0: Yeah.
1: in Miami. The Roots came and
0: absolutely.
1: everything.
0: I remember that. Yeah.
1: Yeah. So it was
0: And so
1: against.
0: it's like,
1: It was against the war. So I think it was against the war.
0: Yeah. It
1: And
0: was
1: all
0: against the
1: the
0: war.
1: war. Yeah.
0: You know. So I feel like just that is like, you know, we gotta get, we gotta use, if we're wordsmiths, if we're MCs, like, it's time to use that skill and start pushing our own ideas of resistance to this authoritarianism, of uplifting our communities, and throwing that idea into this narrative battle. Because if not, you know what I mean, you end up having people quoting Cameron and fucking Pal Kuzma, which, who cares what they think? But the reality is, like you said, part of that misinformation is also uplifting those ideas that are, you know, supporting MAGA. And so,
1: well, you know,
0: I see that.
1: You said something earlier that shouldn't go by, and you said bring your skills to the table.
0: Yeah.
1: One of the skills that yourself, Dead Prez, Vince Staples now, you know, a number of artists has been to take something complex in this narrative war and break it down so that we have a sound bite. You see what I'm saying? Like, we
0: For
1: can put
0: sure.
1: on any number of your records and be like, oh, okay, there's a song about immigration. I got it. You put it in 3 minutes and 20 seconds. You gave me, you know, nice chunks and a good video to go along with it, or the remaking of Which Side Are You On, and bringing all those artists from Tef Poe on down to do that. And I think part of the challenge we have is that somebody can go, MAGA's needed, you know, the DSA, they're anti-black, they're anti-women, and they're communists, or ICE is good, they're going to keep our people safe, and we can get rid of these immigrant gangbangers, right? These are 30-second sound bites. And when we try to explain it without having a skill set, we spend in like 5 minutes trying to break it down, and somebody's like, man, I'm going to sleep. Let me listen to this guy with the 30-second sound bites. And we're standing
0: Sure.
1: on, you know, versus being able to be like, I can be just as performative as somebody who wants to say something crazy. And that's where you all come in, because you've mastered that.
0: For sure, man. Yeah. And so, yeah, we need more of that. We need, you know, and I make the call, like, I got a shout out, you know what I mean? Like, folks that are doing that, you know, that are stepping up to the, you know, and speaking their voices. I feel like there's so much new energy out there too, with the music, you know, with film, that and we just need more of it. We got to multiply it. You know what I mean? It's that simple. We need to multiply the voices of resistance and the voices of struggle, and we gotta hit them from every angle. That's what I'm saying. Like, when we talk about this 6:30 p.m. call tonight, and I keep going back to that, because it's like, all right, this, we have these situations, but this is, we're giving a proposal. proposals for nationwide artists to come together. You know what I mean? Like, today's the day. If folks want to get down, follow us on social media or just fallofreedom.com. It's F-A-L-L, right? Like fall, it's a double entendre. That's what we do with words, right? So it's going to happen in the fall, obviously, but it's the fall of freedom. So it's F-A-L-L-O-F, freedom. So, you know what I mean? Follow, literally how it's spelled, fallofreedom.com. And you can register. And yeah, let's connect. Let's connect. I'm going to be leading this call today, 6:30 p.m. And, you know, it'd be great to be able to see some folks. I would love for you to join us, Davey, if you're free. You know what I mean? Even though you're already putting that work in right now early on the West Coast.
1: Well, you know, let me say this, and I was hoping to get some of the folks on, but we're doing this interview early.
0: For sure.
1: Sunday night, without even knowing about this, to about 100, 150 artists that were meeting in Oakland, right? Talking about similar things. What are we going to do? And it was just incredible to see all these folks gathering. And, you know, these were union workers that, you know, that put out records and have been crafting things, the filmmakers. And so I was sitting there going, wow, y'all did this gathering, but I know Rod and them getting ready to do something. And one of the people said, we all on the same vibration. We don't even have to be
0: real.
1: In the same room, but we're looking around saying, and what they were talking about, we have to reclaim the narrative, right? We have to look at the propaganda arm that is, you know, sieging the Bay Area with all the doom looping and all this, these websites that come out and purport crime. And we have to, and so those folks were in a, you know, on the similar page. And so I can only imagine that there are people in other parts of the country.
0: Absolutely. So
1: definitely
0: when I reached
1: doing
0: out,
1: the same thing.
0: Yeah, I had, you know, and you know, what's crazy too, is that, and I want to stress, when we say artists, you don't gotta be an established artist. You like you said, the union workers that are doing songs, you are artists. You know what I mean? Folks that run venues, like in Chicago, I gotta shout them out. I reached out to one of my OGs in the cultural war, in the cultural movements, Marguerite Hoiberg, who used to lead the Vincent Emmons Brigade back in the day. You know, Vincent Emmons Brigade used to go to Cuba and put in work over there. But she ran a venue called the Hot House. For years, was Hot House was like the venue for, like, you know what I mean, like revolutionary groups to perform at. And you know, I hit her up like, hey, you know. And she was like, I'm going to organize all these other curators and promotion. So it's not just artists. It's like, what is, you know, in this world, she's like, you know, I run a couple of venues. And she connected me to all these folks that on their own had been communicating, like, what do we do as cultural curators, as people that own venues, that own galleries, that work at museums, that run theaters? You know what I mean? Like, show a revolutionary movie on October 2nd if you want to, you know, answer the call that we're doing. But yeah, just I definitely feel that the vibe I got from reaching out to folks on we even had folks in Alaska who were like, yo, we got a camp. We got like a left-wing candidate who's about to win. You know what I mean? And granted, you know, we've never been too much of the electoral politics type folks. But even then, seeing all over the country, you know, even in a spot like Alaska, folks are on that wavelength because they see what time it is. They see that, you know, rights, our freedom of speech, all that's being every day taken away. Like, even the fact that a month ago we had birthright citizenship at the Supreme Court. You know what I mean? Like, and granted, Trump didn't win, you know what I'm saying? But even now in Brooklyn, they, you know, they got rid of the TPS for all the Haitian communities. You know what I mean? And they openly said, we're going to go into Brooklyn and get the Haitian. Like, it's literally, we're living a McCarthy era of some sort again in real time in 2026. And so more than ever, we need people on all cultural fronts to speak out, to come together, to get activated. You know what I mean? If you MC, yo, I want to hear raps about, you know what I'm saying, the conditions of our community, about the struggle of our communities. You know, we need these narratives out there. What the propaganda wins when they practice what they've always practiced, which is divide and conquer. You know what I'm saying? They did it in Chicago when Mayor Brandon Johnson, you know, was supporting the Venezuelan migrants, and a lot of times what you see too, even with some of these sold out black politicians, like in New York, the ones that are attacking Mamdani, you got, it's crazy because they call them AIPAC Shakur, Hakeem Jeffries, Richie Torres, you know what I mean? That are, in Congress, but that are completely in the pockets of AIPAC,
1: APEC,
0: you know what I
1: yeah.
0: mean? Like, and so how do we defeat the Richie Torreses? How do we defeat, you know what I mean? We've seen it happen, you know what I mean? Like just a couple whatever weeks ago, there was like five candidates of, the DSA that won, that beat the Democrats and the Republicans. And so, like I say, man, I think that we have to activate ourselves from every angle, whether it's, fully on the culture front, whether it's organizing. And I say this always, we have to stop using culture, like if, and I've said this before, as if it's a condiment. Like if the revolution is a recipe, we can't have culture be the little salt that you sprinkle on top. It needs to be a main ingredient. You know what I mean? Because like you said, a lot of times people might not remember speech, but they might remember those 16 bars. And even if they don't remember it, they'll remember how you made them feel. You know what I'm
1: Yeah.
0: saying? And that's the power of culture, is that it can take you where perhaps, some of the more academic stuff may not. You know what I'm saying? And that's not to diss the books. Like you said, I think we need reading lists. We need to read. We need to get educated. But at the same time, we got to meet people where they at, and culture is what's going to get us there. You know what I'm saying? It's gonna get us to connect with them young folks. So yeah.
1: And as we close out, we should be aware that this power structure has been trying to buy up people's catalogs, buy up all the AI material so they can duplicate that catalog without having you be in the room
0: Yeah.
1: with them, right? They've been, buying up the rights to iconic films and, or buying up social media, right? Spending billions and billions of dollars, and it's to control the narrative. It is to have the tools to create their own pipeline. Right now, a lot of independent artists are now going online, and they're posting their songs, and they're getting struck with copyright. And you're like, "What do you mean copyright? I wrote this song." But now they have AI that was trained on your music, right? That now, when you show up, it's like we already got a Rod Stars. It's called Odd Stars, and these are now controlled by these conglomerates, right? And at the same time, here's the switch. They're sitting there and they'll use a propaganda arm and say, "Down with AI," while they're using AI themselves. The music industry just did a thing where they said, "Yeah, we're going to put a warning label on to say that your music is AI generated." But if you go on Spotify, the top songs are AI generated. But they're owned by these folks, and they won't identify what they're doing, but they will, accuse you, even if you didn't even touch those tools, just to keep you out the mix, just so that you can't be on their platform. So, that's part of the propaganda as well. So it's going to be us going door to door. It's going to be us gathering locally. It's going to be us coming up with new ways of being creative and not using the tools of somebody who is totally against us, but what's the workaround and what's the things that we can establish for ourselves? So, Rod, give the website again.
0: So the website for tonight's call, we're having an Artists Against Fascism town hall, a national town hall, with the purpose of organizing five regional hubs. 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And freedom.com is the website. Man, if y'all could join us 6:30 p.m., register for the call. It'll be very powerful to get as many artists cultural activators, organizers, and you know, on this call tonight, we definitely trying to build up these local regional hubs. And like I said, the goal October 2nd through 4th is to have 3 days of national cultural, you know, activations that stand up against fascism, that speak truth to power. And you know, they say art is important, art matters, and courage, our courage needs to be contagious. And
1: There you
0: so
1: go.
0: that's the feeling.
1: We're going to take a break on Hard Knock Radio. We'll be right back.

0: Big shout out Anita and Davey D.
1: Yeah, right, feel me. Yeah.
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0: Kind of crazy, though. Oakland, stand up.
2: Yeah. Stand up.
0: Ensemble, Big Knock Woo.
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0: Yeah.
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0: Monday through Friday.
1: Sing it, Chris.
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2: And again, you're tuned to Hard Knock here on the Pacifica Network. As promised, we have tickets for those who have pledged their support to KPFA during this summer fun drive. We have two pairs of tickets to give away to see Richie Rich performing this August 2nd at 7 p.m. Again, we have two pairs of tickets to see Richie Rich performing with a live band at Yoshi's in Oakland this August 2nd at 7 p.m. All you need to do right now is email me at AnitaJ@KPFA.org. That's AnitaJ@KPFA.org. The first two individuals who tell me the name of the person that Davey interviewed will receive a free pair of tickets to see Richie Rich performing with a live band this coming August 2nd at Yoshi's in Oakland. Again, AnitaJ@KPFA.org. With that said, we're going to play some music featuring Richie Rich. We're out for now. Peace.
3: Something about the West Coast.

Cause they don't. Can't change the world unless we change ourselves. 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All eyes be my witness when I speak what's felt. Full house on my hands, the cards I was dealt. 3 K's, 2 A's in America. I'm just a black space born out the nebula. And everything

stealth. 3 K's, 2 A's in America. I'm just a black space born out the nebula. And everything I do is say the day that's worthwhile. With assurance by your action and your first child. Yeah.

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1: For the Daily Yonder and Public News Service, this is the news from rural America. Access to mental health care is dwindling for rural Americans due to the One Big Beautiful Bill Act. At the Oregon-Idaho line, how bad it gets depends on which side of the border you're on. The 2025 Republican legislation slashed low-income programs like Medicaid and children's health insurance. Becky Woolery with Insight Matters, a clinic near the border, says lots of their patients are losing coverage.
2: If people aren't going to providers to get their mental health needs met, they're going to end up in the hospitals. They're going to end up in crisis.
1: Oregon is the state expecting the greatest drop in Medicaid enrollment. Idaho already had limited state-sponsored services, so it won't experience dramatic cuts. Still, Weezer, Idaho social worker April Brown says mental health funding has always been a roller coaster.
3: So many different years, things were good and things were cut. You just kind of have to learn to adjust to be able to meet people where their needs are.
1: As of April, more than 1.5 million Americans lost Medicaid. Another 13 million can expect to over the next 3 years. Meanwhile, neighboring Washington is leading a 15-state coalition suing the Trump administration for ending $1 billion in congressionally approved mental health grants for schools. Lauren Mendez with the Washington School Counselor Association says many students in rural and high-need school districts rely on school-based mental health care.
4: How are we supporting our students to achieve their dreams, to have the resources they need when situations feel unsafe or uncomfortable?
1: The administration argues the program conflicts with its policy of prioritizing merit and fairness in education. The Iowa Farm Bureau says tough times for producers could last for years and advises farmers to pinch pennies, control what they can, and rely on proven strategies to survive the downturn. Farmer Aaron Lehman, president of the Iowa Farmers Union, says options are limited.
5: It means that piece of equipment that you would normally swap out, you put off that purchase. The soil inputs that you used, you cut back on.
1: Lehman says input costs and low prices cut net farm income more than 50% between 2022 and 2024. Now tariffs are causing instability.
5: We have a chaotic policy that says we're going to drop a tariff for this reason or for that reason, and there's really no logic to it.
1: If America's economic downturn has you looking to trim expenses, try your local library. Beth Cook with Cheyenne, Wyoming's library says they have endless free options.
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1: Many libraries now lend tools like chainsaws and sewing machines and have public 3D printers. 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
7: Hi, my name is Jean Stevens, and I'm wanting to give a little testimonial on cultural energy, KCEI, and how important it is for the community. I have appreciated their programming of local events and interviews of a variety of organizations in Taos. It keeps everyone up to date. In addition, with the affiliation of Pacifica Radio, you get news of the United States and abroad by people you wouldn't ordinarily hear anywhere in New Mexico. Some of the most esteemed broadcasters are brought to our little town of Taos and the surrounding areas. In addition, I taught here for 25 years in Taos, and I am very appreciative of the outreach that Cultural Energy gives to events relating to schools and education. And in addition to that, I taught art history at UNM and other college, Northern New Mexico Community College, for 25 years, and I've been most appreciative of the arts and events that surround it. They go out, they make an effort to get boots on the ground to interview people or be at events, and if you miss it, you have an ability to go back into their archives and hear it, which is a great library of resources for everyone in the community. Finally, I directed the Taos Environmental Film Festival for 7-8 years, and cultural energy was extremely important in giving me feedback, helpful ideas, interviews, and to get the word out throughout northern New Mexico. With that, I say it's so important to support this treasure of northern New Mexico.
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10: Did you see the church house? The church house, the church house. Did you see the church house full of good old boys? Liars, servers of themselves, patriots, the all-powerful scaredy cats. One smiley fly in the cream. Did you see the church house where God is not, and ne'er would be a kind, all-loving Jesus Christ, but not a lover of war and genocide, while pictured at the helm, of course, or somewhere near the podium, their much preferred imposter of him? Always and only on their side, despite the unhinged human sacrifice there made in America, Jesus Christ. They'll weep, they'll pray, they'll bloviate on this two-faced, romanticized day to put their chameleon cohort to rest. Oh, nothing new beneath this sun. Albeit quite the rainy day, unholy, unholy, unholy. Lord God Almighty, bless them with a lightning strike.

Welcome and good day, everyone. Welcome to Poetry in Commotion, coming to you from the beautiful Bundy Museum of History and Art in beautiful and hot upstate Binghamton, New York. I am Brenda Cave James, and I will be your poetess, hostess for this next hour with poetry, of course, a little bit of commentary. I'm trying to keep that to a minimum, folks. And we are right on the cusp of July and August, so we still have a few weeks left here of summertime poetry, and I will be sharing some of my own. And that of Jean Toomer, the great poet who was born in 1894, and he was part of that great Harlem Renaissance, and he was a farmer in the Deep South. I have two lovely summertime pieces to share from poet Jean Toomer. And he was also a short story writer. He was many, many things, but we'll talk about him in a little bit. And I have another wonderful book here, a book I found, Poems from Africa. I have two Nigerian poems I want to share because it speaks to one of the crises that's happening right now as we speak in America. Oh, I can hardly talk about it, folks. I guess I just get too emotional and I have to cut myself short. But we have to give attention to the 350,000 possible Haitians who will be exported from this country back to, right now, a very godless place where horrible things are happening. And that's a whole other political story. But why, people? Why? Why did 350,000 hard-working, family-loving Haitian folks in America lose their temporary protective status? And why are the, talk about godless folks in the White House, why are they trying to empty this country of anyone seemingly who is not white, Christian, male, and what else, on the Trump train, apparently? Because if you are not all of that above and on the Trump train come voting time, it looks like a lot of folks are going to be put into a trick bag and or out of luck, or possibly, who knows, really. At this point, who knows? We don't know. Whoever said saying, "I told you so," is useless, thoughtless. To gloat is unkind when there are no words available. "I told you so," after asinine, dictator, unconscionable, king, madman, demonic, grifter, cheat, have been used up over and over again to where they fall like air on deaf ears. Once strong, clean-cut adjectives lay now inaudible, meaningless, old hat, trite, like narcissist, hate-monger, war-monger, jackal, jackass, self-important, remember, moron, supremacist, a damn fool, lover of power, lies, and himself. While all do apply, they've evolved to white noise,
TV snow. Intended hearers who were told so plugged their ears like children stuck out la-la-la-la tongues. When said tongues were not praising, groveling, boot-licking, or worse. And here we are. Here we are. A new place where whoever decided saying I told you so would never believe, could not have foreseen, or has never been. Not where we are now, bereft of words and weary tongues. No shaking of heads, rolling of eyes, sucking of teeth. Just

And isn't that the truth? Okay. All right. We are right on the cusp of July, going into August. Where has the summer gone already? And it is hot, people. It is hot. We have some weeks left of summertime. It's either boiling hot or it's raining, but we'll take it because we know what's coming after October. Maybe in middle October. It has been known to snow here in upstate New York in the middle of October. Let's get on with some summertime poetry. You know, summertime is often when you go places and you visit people and get with your friends or relatives and have little get-togethers and reunions. And sometimes you come across folk that you haven't seen in a long, long time. And it could be quite a shocking experience every now and again. But what I have to remember is while I'm saying to myself, oh my, what happened to them? They could be saying the same thing about me. But I don't think anyone would ever say this about me. I'm going to share this poem, and some people might know who I'm talking about. And if this particular person hears this poem, she might know who I'm talking about. But I think other people could relate to this as well. There's always one in the crowd. I think everybody has one at some point in their life. Wow. Wow. Look at you now, mean girl. Look at your face and body and stance. You, the queen of mean, of stabbing words, of power and envy back in the day. You, who could wear anything oh so well. Cute, hot pants sets, showing off your legs for days. In boss platform sandals, boss or too tough, as we used to say. Always first to get the latest 45 records. Demonstrate the newest dance. You'd ridicule those who couldn't follow, who couldn't catch on immediately. Look at you now, mean girl. You were all that, and a can of soda pop, surrounded by team mean copycats, leaving wilt and wound and insecurity on your path. Remember how you pounded our friend's arm? 14 happy birthday wax. You and your crew of wannabes were so amused. Then sauntered away, leaving her trying her best to laugh, leaving her humiliated and bruised. It's shocking to see you now, almost sad, almost. Your years have not been kind, former Miss Thing, figure eight fashionista, mean girl, bitch. Girl, you look bad. I see something in your dry, dull eyes, not to be confused with regret. A second of recalling, sorting, a moment.

hint of calculating, perchance a stab at pretending. How we go way back, and we were oh so tight. You'd never draw breath to apologize. That's all right. That's all right. You've met your match. She got the last laugh. That meaner girl time has kicked your arse. Oh my. Oh my. You know, what goes around comes around in this life. Yes, indeedy. Yes, indeedy. Okay. It's summertime. It's summertime. I just had a little something come to my spirit the other day. And, you know how we just don't realize that perhaps we aren't as young as we used to be, or we just maybe can't do the things that we used to do. I used to be the cartwheel queen of my backyard, fearless chaser and catcher of snakes, and any tree shimmer upper quick. One favorite perch in particular was from where I spied a neighbor boy crush with daddy's old broken binoculars. I roamed through creek beds barefoot. Cool water soothed my feet. Little pools of pollywogs made for ready playmates. Once stepping on a fat bullfrog chilled in me a horror. On that same day, menses would visit, grace my uninformed young self. Something happened inside my soul. I'd be forever changed, left mortified at slithering things. A catfish near a water's edge, and bulging-eyed, grotesque green frogs, my once-forever friends. I'd check my steps in tall grass, shimmied up fewer trees, open-legged flips and fence post skips with innocent girl abandon were fewer and farther between. I've wondered if there are connections with hormones and amphibians, crawling things. I've wondered what might happen if I answered a familiar sound, a voice within my spirit, to climb a beckoning tree, to lift my arms and call forth when no one is around to see that, sure enough, backyard cartwheel queen.

Yikes. Yikes. That's a scary thought. But let me tell you, I hear that call all the time. I hear that call within my spirit. Just let loose, walking across the grass. Hey, I should do a cartwheel. I used to be the cartwheel queen. It's been a while. I don't know if I might try that. I might. If I do, I'll let you know. But certainly when no one is around to see. Okay, I'm going to share a poem I wrote some years ago. And it's hard to get through. It was hard to write. On one hand, it just came to my spirit. And I just pick up the pen and paper. As I say, when something troubles me greatly, that's what happens. But it was hard to get through. When I say it was hard to write, it was hard to get through. And because of the events that caused me to write it in the first place. And why does it always seem like these things happen in July? This year, the last couple of years, they've happened. There's no given time. They've been happening with ICE, snatching up people, beating people, shooting people. The horrific things that you would never in a million years think would happen. I won't say in this country because it's nothing new in this country, but you would not think they would happen at this time. Not in 2026 or 2021 or 2024. You would think that these were things back before the 70s, the 1970s. But there's been certainly some of the same behavior after that, but this was prevalent a long time ago. And so this poem speaks to ICE, and it speaks to some other shootings that we don't always hear about. There was one recently in Madison, Wisconsin, and one young man, one Corey Ruiz, was shot and killed. And actually, Madison, Wisconsin is in quite the protest mode now. Many things, summertime events, huge things, huge traditional events. Things have been canceled. People are sick and tired and weary of these wrongful shootings, these wrongful killings. These shoot first and lie later. I wrote this poem, and I haven't shared it in a long time, and I think it's time to share it again. It's called The Purple Blood of July. And I have to say this now. I'm not police bashing. I come from a police family, but it's the bad police, it's the shoot first and lie later police who put the good police in harm's way. And these ICE folk, that's a whole nother story. That's a whole nother story. I mean, these people are going to hell. These people are going straight to hell. Many of them, maybe not all of them, but I would not be proud to say that anyone in my family is an ICE officer. So this poem is not just for folk in police uniforms. It's also for the folk in ICE uniforms walking around scaring the bejeebies out of neighborhoods and families
with machine gun weapons strapped to their chests and masks over their face because they're cowards and they know they're doing wrong and crucifying and killing and terrorizing folk. That's why they have masks on their face. Wash the blood before it sets. Wipe it from your gun-shoving hands. Scrub the bloody fangs behind your sneering supreme self. Blot where a rotted hole sits for your heart. Deep in there, somewhere, you know. Lie good so you can sleep, then ego trip some more. Just because you can. Eeny, meeny, miny, moe. Clock a nigra by the head. If he complies, leave him dead. Leave a busted eye. Don't leave him with a pubic hair of dignity. Just say it didn't happen. Say it never happens. Take your crisp white handkerchief. Try and get that purple blood out from beneath your fingernails, goddamn, deep in there. Somewhere you know. Why, red blood from your blue brother won't come off your kicking shoes. How many? The poem from Not But Nothing Other. Okay, folks, let's move on to a little lighter note here. On this episode of Poetry in Commotion, all is not gloom and doom. I want to share something that I was so blessed and honored to be a part of back in 2019. There was an out-of-sight exhibition up at Binghamton University's Art Museum, which still seems to be a well-kept secret. I don't know why, because this Binghamton University just has so much to offer. So much to offer, and its programs and its concerts and programs, and the art museum we have here is just incredible. And long story short, we were blessed to have on loan some fine art pieces from all over the country. Original art from the Harlem Renaissance. There was this huge program, a huge exhibition called Not But Nothing Other. And I was blessed and honored to write a poem, to write whatever came to my spirit, whatever I felt in my spirit, just to walk through the museum and write whatever each piece whispered to me. And it sounds crazy, but it's not, because that's exactly what I did. And it took me a while to just put it all together. So I'm going to share this piece. I haven't shared this in years, really. And I came across it the other day, and I said, oh my goodness, this would be great for summertime poetry. And I just don't ever want anyone to forget that this great exhibit was here in Binghamton at Binghamton University. And I want to share this piece called They Were Here. And I'm going to name off in this piece many, many famous artists. They were famous, they still are famous, but not all of the names would be household names. Some, yes,
but some no, sadly, because the art was just out of sight. The pieces were out of sight. I wish this could have stayed here or could have at least come back. But like I said, we were very blessed to have things on loan from Fisk University and from some other great places. Let me share this poem because it is lengthy and I want to save time to share from Jean Toomer. So the title of my piece is called How Many Others Are Here As I Heard the Whispers. They are here, you know. They are here and necessary. It's spiritual. Energy in this air, energy of those who came before. Just enough to tease you in a gentle tug. Sometimes a warm, familiar, or seductive hug. If not an outright slap or grab into the chest. They are here to help you sob and celebrate. They are here to speak in truth. Subtle hints were in your face like this commands acknowledgement. Acknowledgement. Say how 400 years ago, an African renamed Emmanuel the Negro was removed involuntarily by cage and crude contraption bound to sewage-laden floors. In airless holds floated far, far and away, removed to this land of holy verse and piety. Removed, renamed, Emmanuel's flicker left of fortitude bade him break for freedom. An R was seared into his face for runaway or righteously indignant. He might tell you the rest of the story. While we are in that story, though, it's not for me to say. I so wish Miss Harriet had her daddy Benjamin Ross's name. Yes, Harriet Ross Tubman. Were she here today? Her father groomed her for her mission to watch, listen, know nature, swamps and land. John Tubman did not support her. I think about her woman heart, as unencumbered as her clocked and dented head when she went back to get her man. Someone else lay in her bed. Oh, well, keep moving. And grooving, she says. And yes, yes to Aaron Douglas. Oh, he captured well Miss Zora Neale sitting here in her finery, innocently coy, always 20-something, even when she died. That spat she had with Langston Hughes. Just for the record, she tells me, I'll be not a woman scorned. And that manuscript for the play Mulebone I alone, Miss Zora Neale Hurston, wrote and owned. Now, look at Aaron Douglas. He knew he was somebody with his fine brown frame. Why does Cab Calloway look clownish? Heidi, heidi, heidi ho, what is the message here? Enough said. It was necessary. That's a whole nother story. Horace Pippin didn't play that. This says, remember me, damn it, my self-taught art and imagery, my gifts to this world. Despite what this world took from me, my wife, my arm, my Harlem Hellcats combat glory before I died alone in bed with alcohol and melancholy. I say, you must remember me. Is this a slave ship? Could be. But that's the whole idea. It's really an ironing board, ironing women.
beauties of past generations and centuries, those who kept rich folk beautiful. Here, my Bayesian great-grandmother whispered something that never occurred to me. For whom was she washing and ironing when a box of laundry powder fell onto her pregnant belly? And you might guess the rest. And how Miss Susan whispered to me. Is she mourning a loved one? Some horrid way. I feel like somebody took something. Money, a child, a promise, her hope for things. Look at Miss Susan's hard working arms. What or who took from her unsoft hands? I don't feel like she could ever smile again. And oh, here we go, Brenda. Girl, I kind of like your name. How much of our lives did you sing us through breakups, makeups, right on the tip of my tongue, and I forgot to say I love you. Grinding under blue lights in the basement parties, singing in the shower. The touch of you is driving me out of my head. Oh, boy, yes, that Brenda. And the tabulations. Go on, girl, I'm telling you. Ooh, you made us happy. This wall shouts out the heroes and sheroes, saviors, and sometimes sinners of the 60s. Mother Mahalia Jackson ought to get a little credit. She said to take him to the mountaintop, Martin. Now, what if he had not listened? The most misunderstood man in America, Malcolm X. Of course, he had to die to get some understanding, some respect. Up here with this U.S. flag. The same U.S. that carted off his mother to a cold insane asylum because she would not eat or feed her children pig. That didn't make her crazy. It made her patriotic. And look, this might be, now this might be a 60s version of Hands Up, Don't Shoot. Thank you, Gordon Parks, for Rosa Parks. I shall not be moved, Rosa Parks. I see somebody else in her face. Not dropping any initials, just saying. But look for yourself. I don't have to say. AOC. Mr. Philadelphia, I'm sorry, but I'm mad with you. My grandmother would have said, take off that foolish fur coat, young man, and find yourself something useful. Today's pull up those bridges. That's not what someone died, had their heads bashed in for. Was this lost boy from war in Africa? Or lost black boys from war here in America? Coincidentally, and maybe I'm just biased, a self-portrait of a Barbadian son conservatively pressed and dressed. One might even say a tad hankety. Now let's get over here to this letter. I think she's meaning business. Searching for words to say it. Sirs, when I went out to vote today, to whom it may concern, there is no rhyme or reason why I did not get that job. I really need that job. Or baby. Baby, I'm so sorry. That could be a child or a lover. Come on home, I'm so sorry. Just get yourself back here where you need to be. She's pensive. But means business.
I heard the cymbals. They sang to me. The sound of angst and sweat and losing one's mind. As when Bigger Thomas chopped that body, ooh, but it wouldn't go into the furnace, so he had to sweat and chop some more. Self-preservation. Fight or flight. A nod to Richard Wright. Author Richard Wright. Last but not least, The Garden. Woman in the garden speaks to me, but she can't make up her mind. What is she collecting? Sunday dinner from the ground? Sweet blossoms for the altar? Is she humming? I come to the garden alone while the dew is still on the roses. Is she a healer collecting herbs? Is this her precious plot in the world? I leave you all to ponder. As the late, great Maya Angelou said, let no one define you. We cannot be defined. That proves, not in some pudding. The proof is in this luscious banquet. Feast your eyes and feed your soul. Oh, my goodness. And as I read this, I'm just seeing and remembering all the fantastic art pieces that were in the Art Museum at Binghamton University. And this was under the direction of Diane Butler of the BU Art Museum. And Sharon Ball. Our dear friend Sharon Ball from the Broome County, once from the Broome County Arts Council. She is retired now, but she, at the request of Diane Butler, Miss Sharon Ball, she put it all together, all the details and the this and the that, and it was a phenomenal exhibit. I will never forget it. And I will never forget being so blessed and honored to be a part of it. Okay, let's move along here. I wanted to share, I must share, in someone else's poetry. I don't want to be totally selfish today. I want to talk up Gene Toomer. He was a poet from that great Harlem Renaissance. And again, he was born in 1894, and he died in 1967. And let me just share a little bit about his life. He had an interesting life. He had great things happen, and he had sad things happen. And I think he had somewhat of a little identity crisis. He was a black man. He was a light-skinned black man, and he grew up in the South. And he just had some issues, but he was a great writer, indeed. Nobody can take that away from him. Toomer was born in Washington, D.C., and educated at the University of Wisconsin and the City College of New York. And he began publishing his short stories and poems and sketches in national magazines during the second decade of the century. In 1923, Cain was published, and that, oh my goodness, that was quite a book. He became an immediate success, just overnight, literally. And it really didn't get the attention it richly deserved until later in his life, and that's so sad. That happens all the time. Somebody has to die to get respect. Like I said about Malcolm X in the poem I just shared. He lived and traveled back and forth to France. He really loved it there.
And a lot of black men found respect, certainly more respect and joy in France than they did here in the United States during that time. And so, long story short, he spent a lot of time also in California and Pennsylvania, and he died, sadly, nearly in obscurity in Philadelphia in 1967. So we won't let that happen here. We're going to talk him up, and we're going to celebrate Gene Toomer today, and maybe I'll make it my business to celebrate him in the future. Okay? And I just think these two poems are great and timely for summertime poetry. Georgia Dusk. The sky lazily disdaining to pursue, the setting sun too indolent to hold a lengthened tournament for flashing gold, passively darkens for night's barbecue, a feast of moon and men and barking hounds, an orgy for some genius of the south with blood-hot eyes and caned-lipped scented mouth, surprised in making folk songs from soul sounds. The sawmill blows its whistle, buzzsaws stop, and silence breaks the bud of knoll and hill, soft settling pollen where plowed lands fulfill their early promise of a bumper crop. Smoke from the pyramidal sawdust pile curls up, blue ghosts of trees tarrying low, where only chips and stumps are left to show the solid proof of former domicile. Meanwhile, the men, with vestiges of pomp, race memories of king and caravan, high priests and ostrich, and a juju man go singing through the footpaths of the swamp. Their voices rise, the pine trees are guitars strumming, pine needles fall like sheets of rain. Their voices rise, the chorus of the cane is caroling of vesper to the stars. O singers, resinous and soft your songs above the sacred whisper of pines, give virgin lips to cornfield concubines, bring dreams of Christ to dusky cane-lipped throngs. Ooh, what a lovely, lovely piece. And I have to make a correction. Gene Toomer did not grow up on the farm in the South. He was the son, or the grandson, I believe the son, of a deep Southern farmer. And he spent a lot of time there, so he knew of what he spoke. All right. I want to read, this is beautiful, called Storm Ending. And this is from his book of poetry, Cain. And the other poem I just read was also from Cain. A beautiful book of poetry. Fantastic. Which, again, did not get respect or glory until after he passed. Thunder blossoms gorgeously above our heads. Great, hollow, bell-like flowers rumbling in the wind, stretching clappers to strike our ears, full-lipped flowers bitten by the sun, bleeding rain, dripping rain like golden honey, and the sweet earth flying from the thunder.

and it's called Storm Ending by poet Jean Toomer. Poet and author and writer and many, many other things. A great part of the Harlem Renaissance. Okay, so as I mentioned earlier, I found this lovely, lovely, lovely book. It's entitled Poems from Africa. And believe it or not, this was in a discard section of one of the libraries. You know how they have the book sales. And I'm glad that I found this. And lo and behold, it says some of the drawings here are by artist Romare Bearden. And I think I spoke of Romare Bearden in the poem I just wrote. I just read that I had written about the art exhibit at BU. If I did not speak of him specifically, he was certainly there. Some of his art was certainly there. And I just want to give a nod to our dear Haitian brothers and sisters who have just come under such unfair terrorism and hatred. These folks came here and worked hard. They worked so hard. They are some of the country's greatest nurses, most attentive and dedicated, hardworking nurses and nurses assistants and other very professional positions. And for no reason at all, I want someone to corner this horrible little man in the White House and just say, why? Why? 350,000, possibly, Haitians, hardworking, family-loving, God-loving, God-fearing Haitian people may be exported back to Haiti, which at this time is a very dangerous place to be. And like I said, that's a whole other political story. It's bad enough. The other year, they were mocked and made fun of by the so-called president of this country and his little sidekick and others in high places who know better, and who clearly do not fear God, accused Haitians of eating cats and dogs and family pets in the neighborhoods in Ohio. They were summoned here. They were asked to come here and work hard in the factories in Ohio, and that's what they did. And then they were demonized. Okay. Let me just hush and read these poems by a Nigerian poet. And I don't want to fracture his name. O-K-O-G-B-U-L-E. His last name is W-O-N-O-D-I. And just a little word about him. I don't have a lot of information about him, but he was born in 1936 in Nigeria, in the country of Nigeria, near Port Harcourt. And he studied at the University of Nigeria and in the United States before assuming a position as a great educator and lecturer. His poems and stories have been published in various journals. And the book he has entitled Dusts of Exile. And I want to just hurry up and read this before we run out of time. And this is called The Immigrant. And it just kind of makes you think about what it's like just leaving your home and country and coming to a new place that's not always open-armed and friendly. Not always. Sometimes. Some we try to be, but there are others who make it their business not to be. The immigrant. Flying over Chicago that night, he saw America as though through a telescope, with a multiple of eyes and her streets straight-eyed, blinked, bidding, and binding his eyes.
He tried another look, this time sideways, flapping his eyelids close to the window, and his mouth, like clams at full tide, opened full. He saw nothing but distant specks of stars piercing like arrows the darkness beyond. But beyond, he saw 10 dainty maidens, and beside them 10 young men in loincloths. And he brought the sacred drums and drumsticks and walked before them, and the maidens and the young men gave their waists to the drum. And his voice dug deep into the fathers. They danced behind him, frenzied as prophets, sweating, beating in a staccato of sounds. He was one with them, lost to the moment. This is O'Hare. And the dancers sank fast over fast running pillars of light. Ooh, that's lovely, lovely, lovely. He was daydreaming, and I guess the announcement brought him back to reality. Here's another lovely piece by poet Wanadi of Nigeria, Lament of the Exiles. I hear the cooing music of doves and the talk of fading love. Among the men of God, I see the exiles returning, spotless, with cola free teeth. They return and dance at marketplaces, and there are no drums for their waists. The masquerades have all married and gone home. Only the exiles dance. I fear the rush of Harmattan dust. I fear the gradual wearing of the river banks, the benign whisper of still voices saying, "Return to Kano, O man of the people. Oh, my brothers, let me walk alone this evening among the mangroves and search for love brought by sea serfs. Let me lie with the naked and feel they're cold in my spine." Lament of the Exiles. Poet Wanodi of Nigeria. That's W-O-N-O-D-I. And his first name would be O-K-O-G-B-U. L.E. And he does have 2 poetry books to his name. One would be Dusts of Exile, and the other would be, and forgive me, but I don't want to fracture anything, I-C-H-E-K-E. All right. Okay, I think we have covered all bases here, people. On Poetry in Commotion. I want to thank you for coming, and I want to thank Andrew Bemis. I have been gone for a few weeks, and he has played the previous shows from last year, and I really don't mind, because I think all the great work he does and all the great music he puts together, I think it's wonderful if people get to hear that again. And he does put all the music together, and I thank him. And I thank you for coming to Poetry in Commotion. I have been Brenda Cave James, your hostess poetess for this past hour, coming to you from the Bundy Museum of History and Art in upstate Binghamton, New York. I will see you the next time on the radio, folks. And thank you again for coming. Be safe. All good things to you.

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2: Hi, this is Kendall Boyson, professional life and recovery coach, and you're listening to Encouragementology, the practice of instilling hope. Hi there. Thanks for joining me. On this show, we're exploring why you feel off, even when everything looks fine, and why maybe nothing's wrong. Have you ever had one of those days where nothing is really wrong, but nothing feels quite right either? You wake up on time, you make your coffee, you go through your routine. The people you love are okay, your work is manageable, there isn't a crisis demanding your attention, and yet there's this quiet feeling underneath it all. It's hard to name, but you know it's there. Almost like you're wearing a shirt that's just a little too tight. Nothing is unbearable, but you're aware of it all day long. I've had those moments, and if I'm honest, my first instinct is usually to assume something needs to change. Maybe I need a vacation. Maybe I need a new project. Maybe I need to be more productive, more disciplined, or more grateful. More something. It's amazing how quickly our minds start looking for what must be missing, as though the feeling itself is proof that our life needs fixing. But what if that feeling isn't evidence that something is broken? What if it's simply asking us to pay attention? We live in a world that has become incredibly good at convincing us that ordinary isn't enough. Scroll through your social media for 5 minutes, and it can seem like everyone is launching a new business, remodeling a kitchen, hiking through Iceland, celebrating promotions, or somehow making Tuesday afternoon look like a movie trailer. Without even realizing it, we begin measuring our quiet moments against everyone else's curated highlights. And here's the tricky part. We don't just compare what we have. We compare how we feel about what we have. Somewhere along the way, we've started believing that if life feels ordinary, it must be lacking. That if we're not excited, inspired, growing, achieving, or chasing the next big thing, we've somehow fallen behind. We don't usually say those words out loud, but they have a way of sneaking into our thinking. They show up as restlessness, as guilt, as that nagging sense that everyone else seems to have figured something out that we somehow missed. The irony is that if someone stopped us in that very moment and asked, "What exactly are you missing?" many of us wouldn't have an answer. We'd pause, we'd think about it, and we'd realize that the feeling is much bigger than the facts. Our lives may actually be okay. Our relationships may be steady. Our finances may be improving. Our health may be stable. Yet our minds are busy writing a story that whispers, "This can't be enough." Maybe that's why this topic matters so much. Not because we're trying to talk ourselves out of difficult emotions, but because we want to become better at understanding them. Feelings are real. They deserve our attention. But they aren't always accurate narrators. Sometimes they point us towards something important. Other times, they're reacting to an expectation, a comparison, or a story we've accepted without ever questioning whether it's true. Today, I don't want to convince you that you should always feel happy or that gratitude magically fixes everything. Instead, I want us to become curious. I want us to slow down long enough to ask a different question. Instead of immediately asking, "What's wrong with my life?" What if we asked, what story am I believing right now? Because maybe that restless feeling isn't asking you to build a different life. Maybe it's inviting you to see the life you already have with clearer eyes. And maybe, just maybe, nothing's wrong. I think one of the hardest things about this feeling is that it's so vague. If you've ever gone to the doctor and tried to explain it, you know what I mean. You don't have a sharp pain, nothing specific happened. You just keep saying, I don't know, I just feel off. That's probably because off isn't an emotion. It's more like a signal. It's your mind and body waving a little flag saying, something deserves your attention. The problem is that we often skip right past curiosity and head straight to conclusions. We tend to assume that if we feel unsettled, something in our life must be wrong. But that's not always true. Think about how often you've walked into a room and caught part of a conversation. Without any context, your mind immediately starts filling in the blanks. Before long, you've created an entire story based on a sentence or two. Our emotions can work the same way. We experience a feeling, and before we've examined it, we've attached a reason. I'm unhappy. I'm behind. Everyone else is doing better than I am. Those explanations feel true because they showed up alongside the emotion, but they may have very little to do with reality. I've noticed that we often use our emotions like a GPS. If they say we're headed in the wrong direction, we immediately grab the steering wheel and make a dramatic turn. But emotions are less like GPS directions and more like dashboard lights. When a light comes on in your car, you don't immediately trade it in for a new one. You don't assume the engine has exploded. You investigate. You ask, what is this trying to tell me? Sometimes it's a simple fix. Sometimes it's something more significant. But the light itself isn't the diagnosis. It's the invitation to pay attention. That's where I think many of us get tripped up. We confuse the feeling with the explanation. Feeling restless doesn't automatically mean you need a new job. Feeling bored doesn't automatically mean your marriage has lost its spark. Feeling dissatisfied doesn't automatically mean you've chosen the wrong life. Sometimes it means you're tired. Sometimes you've been saying yes to too many things. Sometimes you've spent an hour scrolling through everyone else's best moments before you even had breakfast. Context matters. There's another reason this happens. Our brains are designed to notice gaps. Psychologists sometimes refer to this as our negativity bias. Long ago, paying attention to what was missing or potentially dangerous helped us survive. Our ancestors weren't rewarded for noticing the beautiful sunset. They survived because they noticed the rustling in the bushes. That instinct is still within us. Even in a life that's going well, our minds naturally scan for what's incomplete, what's uncertain, or what might need fixing. It's not a character flaw. It's part of being human. But if we aren't aware of it, we'll start treating every uncomfortable feeling as proof that something is missing. So before we decide that our life needs an overhaul, maybe we need a pause. Not to ignore what we're feeling, but to ask a better question. Not what's wrong with my life, but what is this feeling trying to show me? That simple shift moves us from reacting to reflecting. It keeps us from making permanent decisions based on temporary interpretations. Because feeling off doesn't always mean your life is off. Sometimes it's simply an invitation to look a little closer before you look somewhere else. If you've ever felt a little guilty because your life is objectively good, but you still feel unsettled, you're definitely not alone. In fact, researchers have been studying this for years, and what they found is surprisingly reassuring. That vague feeling of something's missing often has less to do with our circumstances than it does with how our minds interpret those circumstances. One of the ideas that really caught my attention comes from psychologist Dr. Tal Ben-Shahar, who spent much of his career studying happiness. He talks about something he calls the arrival fallacy, which is the belief that

would permanently change how we feel. I think we've all experienced that. You work towards something for months, maybe even years. You finally get there, and for a little while it feels wonderful. Then, almost without noticing, your mind quietly moves the finish line again. It's not because you're ungrateful, it's because your brain is wired to adapt. If we're not careful, we'll spend our entire lives chasing the next version of enough. That idea is closely related to another concept from psychology called the hedonic treadmill. Researchers have found that people tend to return to a fairly consistent level of happiness after both positive and negative life events. We adapt remarkably well. The new car eventually smells like a car. The remodeled kitchen becomes the place where you still have to unload the dishwasher. Even wonderful changes become familiar. That's not depressing. It's actually a reminder that external circumstances alone were never meant to carry the full weight of our joy. Then there's social psychologist Leon Festinger, who introduced social comparison theory back in the 50s. His research showed that we naturally evaluate ourselves by comparing ourselves with other people. That isn't inherently bad. Comparison can inspire us to grow, but today, we're comparing ourselves with more people than any generation before us. Hundreds of carefully edited snapshots every day, maybe thousands. We don't just compare houses, vacations, careers, or accomplishments. We start comparing feelings. We assume someone else's smiling photo means they're more fulfilled, more confident, or more at peace than we are. The truth is, we rarely compare our real life to someone else's real life. We compare our behind the scenes to their highlight reel. And because we know every flaw, fear, and unfinished project in our lives, the comparison is almost always unfair. Author Brené Brown says something that fits beautifully here. Comparison is the thief of belonging. I've always loved that wording because she doesn't say comparison steals happiness. She says it steals belonging. The moment we begin measuring ourselves against someone else's life, we stop feeling at home in our own. We begin believing we're somehow on the outside looking in, even when we were never excluded in the first place. What I take away from all this is incredibly freeing. Feeling off doesn't automatically mean your life is pointing in the wrong direction. Sometimes it simply means your mind has drifted into comparison, into future thinking, or into believing that peace lives somewhere other than where you are today. And that's encouraging, because if the story can change, the feeling often can too. We don't always need a different life. Sometimes we simply need a more truthful lens through which to see the one we're already living.

I'd like to try a little exercise together because I think this is where the conversation becomes personal. It's one thing to understand these ideas intellectually. It's another thing to catch them while they're happening. The next time you notice that familiar feeling, that quiet sense that something is off, I don't want you to immediately fix it. I want you to investigate it. Think of yourself as a detective instead of a judge. The first thing to ask is, what happened just before I started feeling this way? That's an important question because feelings rarely appear out of nowhere. Maybe you were scrolling through social media. Maybe you just came back from a family gathering where everyone seemed to have exciting news. Maybe a coworker got promoted. Maybe you drove through a neighborhood with beautiful homes. Maybe you watched someone your age doing something you always imagine you'd do by now. See,

often aware of the feeling, but we completely miss the trigger. Then ask yourself, what story did my brain tell me? This is where it gets interesting because our brains are incredibly fast storytellers. You see someone's vacation pictures and your brain says, everyone else gets to have fun except me. Someone announces their engagement and suddenly, I'm behind. A friend buys a new truck and now you're thinking, I should be doing better financially. What's fascinating is that none of those are facts. They're interpretations. But because they arrive so quickly, we mistake them for truth. Now comes my favorite question. Is this a fact or is this an interpretation? Just sit with that for a minute. Because those are two very different things. You may be thinking, I'm falling behind. Fact or interpretation? I haven't traveled enough. Fact or interpretation? Everyone else has life figured out. Definitely an interpretation. Sometimes simply separating the facts from the story is enough to loosen the grip that feeling has on us. Then I'd ask one more question, and I think this one gets to the heart of today's conversation. What do I actually believe I'm missing? Be specific. Not a better life, but what exactly? Is it more adventure, connection, freedom, peace, more creativity? Because here's something I've noticed. We often envy the package when what we're really longing for is what's inside the package. Maybe it's not the beach vacation you're craving. Maybe it's the rest. Maybe it's not your friend's promotion. Maybe it's purpose. Maybe it's not the bigger house, but a sense of security. Those are very different pursuits. Here's a little experiment I'd love for you to try this week. Imagine someone handed you $1,000 and said, go, spend this on anything you want. No guilt, no responsibilities. Just buy something you've always been wanting. I wonder how many of us would stand there completely stuck. We spend so much time feeling like we're missing out, but when we're given the freedom to choose, we can't think of anything we actually want. I find that fascinating. Because maybe we've confused wanting what someone else has with wanting something ourselves. There's a difference. One comes from values and the other comes from comparison. And comparison has a way of making us chase lives we'd never actually choose if no one else were watching. So the next time you feel that quiet restlessness creeping in, don't rush to change your circumstances. Get curious before you get busy. Ask what happened. What story your mind created, whether it's fact or interpretation, and what you're truly longing for underneath it all. Because here's what I'm learning. You don't have to believe every emotion you experience. Your emotions are real and they're important, but sometimes they're invitations to investigate, not instructions to obey. So now that we've talked about why this happens and how to recognize it, the next question is obvious. What do we do when we feel it? Because it's one thing to understand emotional misalignment. It's another thing to know how to gently find your footing again without overreacting or ignoring what you're feeling. I think the goal isn't to talk ourselves out of our emotions. It's to reconnect with what's true. Sometimes all it takes is a simple shift in perspective to realize we've been standing in the shadow of a story instead of the light of reality. The first thing I'd encourage you to do is name what's true before you name what's missing.
as we've identified, our brains naturally jump to the gap. But before you let your mind wander there, take inventory of what is actually true today. Maybe your health isn't perfect, but you're able to talk and walk. Maybe your job isn't your dream job, but it provides stability. Maybe your relationships aren't effortless, but they're filled with people who genuinely care about you. You're not pretending everything is wonderful. You're simply refusing to let one feeling erase the rest of the picture. Second, ask whether you're chasing an object or an emotion. This has been one of the biggest eye-openers for me. We often think we want the new car, the bigger house, the vacation, or the promotion. But underneath those things is usually an emotion we're hoping they'll provide, like freedom or significance, peace or adventure or confidence. Once you identify the feeling, you can start asking a better question. Is there another way to experience that emotion without completely changing my life? Third, limit the voices that get to define enough. That's harder than it sounds because we're surrounded by opinions. Advertisers make a living convincing us that we're one purchase away from becoming a better version of ourselves. Social media often suggests everyone else is happier, more successful, and definitely more fulfilled. Even well-meaning friends can unintentionally shape our expectations. Every day, we're being handed someone else's definition of what a good life looks like. At some point, we have to decide whose voice gets the final vote. And finally, practice noticing the ordinary before it disappears. I think this may be one of the greatest losses in our culture. We've become so focused on memorable moments that we've forgotten most of life isn't memorable while it's happening. It's ordinary. It's making coffee with someone you love or laughing over a joke that probably wasn't that funny. It's hearing the dog greet you at the door. It's calling your mom or watching the sunset without feeling the need to photograph it. The funny thing is, years from now, those ordinary moments often become the memories we treasure most. We just don't recognize their value while we're living them. I heard someone say once, "One day you'll realize these were the good old days." That thought has stayed with me because it's true. We usually don't know we're living a meaningful season until we're looking back on it. What if we didn't wait? What if we learned to recognize the goodness while we're standing in it instead of only appreciating it after it's gone? Maybe that's the invitation when you feel off. Not to immediately reinvent your life, but to reconnect with it. To stop assuming that restlessness always means you're missing something, and begin asking whether you've simply stopped noticing what has quietly been there all along. The A side is the familiar story we all know, but the B side, that's where the deeper tracks live. The A side tells us that when something feels off, we should change it. Get a new job, start a new relationship, buy the thing, book the trip, or reinvent yourself. We live in a culture that equates movement with progress. So if we're uncomfortable, we assume the answer is somewhere out there. But the B side asks a different question. What if your life doesn't need to change as much as your attention does? That's a very different conversation. I think about someone who decides they need to buy a new house because they've grown tired of the one they have. Then they move, unpack the boxes, decorate every room, and for a while, everything feels fresh. 6 months later, they're standing in their new beautiful kitchen feeling off again. The house wasn't the issue. The feeling just came along for the ride. I remember hearing a speaker say something that has always stayed with me. Wherever you go, there you are.
It's such a simple sentence, but it's incredibly profound. We spend so much time imagining that a different location, a different season, or a different circumstance will finally make us feel whole. But we bring ourselves into every new chapter. If we haven't learned how to be present where we are, we'll eventually recreate the same restlessness everywhere we go. That's why I think one of the most underrated skills we can develop is the ability to become fascinated with our own lives again. I wonder what would happen if instead of asking, "How do I make my life more exciting?" we asked, "What have I stopped noticing?" Maybe it's your own resilience, the fact that you've made it through seasons you once thought would break you, and today they barely cross your mind. Before we wrap up today, I want to remind you that I've created a free 5-day journaling companion for this episode. You'll find the download in the show notes. Sometimes we don't need more information. We simply need a little more space to hear ourselves think. I release the pressure to diagnose every uncomfortable feeling as a problem that needs to be solved. I accept that emotions are part of being human. They aren't enemies to defeat or bosses to obey. They are companions on the journey. Some bring wisdom, some bring warnings. Some simply ask me to slow down long enough to notice what has captured my attention. When I feel restless, I don't have to immediately assume my life is lacking. I can pause, become curious, ask what story I'm believing before I decide whether it's true. I don't have to measure my life against someone else's highlight reel. My journey was never meant to look like theirs. My pace is different. My purpose is different. Even my ordinary days have value because they are the building blocks of a meaningful life. Today, I choose to notice what has quietly been carrying me all along. The people who love me, the routines that support me, the lessons I've learned, the strength I've gained, the simple moments that often pass unnoticed because they don't demand applause.

If you want to share Encouragementology with a friend who needs to know they're not alone in this journey of self-discovery, you can visit Encouragementology.com or anywhere you stream your content to receive this episode and all others. Check out the show notes for the 5-day journaling companion. So I challenge you, become a detective instead of a critic. When that quiet feeling tells you something is missing, don't rush to change your life. Pause, get curious, and ask yourself what story you're believing and whether it's actually true. You may discover that the peace you've been searching for wasn't waiting somewhere else. It was waiting for you to see your life with clearer eyes. I know you can do it. Thank you for listening to Encouragementology with Kendall Boyson, where we find positive ways to handle some of life's challenges.

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1: Hello, and welcome to Life, Death, and the Kitchen Sink, Season 2, Episode 65. I'm Lady T, your passion catalyst, motivational muse, lifestylist, and travel companion. Today's topic is Amor Fati.

Welcome back, beautiful humans, to Life, Death, and the Kitchen Sink, the show where we stir the pot of existence and see what flavors rise to the top. I'm your host, Lady T, broadcasting from inside the studios of WBDY. Today's show is dedicated to my new friend, Mary, a woman who has shown me the true essence of amour fati, her courage, her humor, and her way of meeting life as it arrives has become a compass for this conversation. Today, we're going to dive deep into amour fati, the ancient, stubborn, glitter-dusted idea of loving your fate. Not tolerating it, not enduring it, but loving it. Even the parts that feel like they were delivered to your doorstep by a cosmic prankster with questionable timing. And some mornings, you know, that fate feels like a mischievous roommate rearranging the furniture while you slept. You wake up, you stub your toe, spill your coffee, and think, really? Is this the vibe that I'm going to get for today? And yet, amour fati whispers, yep, love this too. The Stoics talked about it. Nietzsche shouted about it. While the phrase has ancient Stoic roots, the exact formulation, amour fati, has most famously been articulated by the German philosopher Friedrich Nietzsche in 1882. In The Gay Science, Nietzsche wrote, "I want to learn more and more to see as beautiful what is necessary in things. Then I shall be one of those who make things beautiful. Amour fati, let that be my love henceforth." You see, tolerance and love are not the same thing, and the Stoics knew it. You can tolerate a difficult situation while resenting every moment of it in silence. Amour fati asks for something more complete, a genuine turning towards your circumstances rather than a gritted teeth endurance of them. Nietzsche called his formula the greatness, not because suffering is good in itself, but the person who stops fighting what cannot be changed becomes free in a way no external condition can touch. And here we are in 2026 trying to figure out how to love the life that keeps shape-shifting under our feet on a daily basis. So let's walk this into this gently. Let's explore the fate that we don't choose, the fate we did choose or do choose, and the fate that shows up in the kitchen sink when we're just trying to make breakfast. So let's start with the hard stuff first, the fate that we don't choose. The diagnosis, the phone call at 2 a.m., the relationship that ends before we're ready, the job that evaporates out of nowhere, the parent who forgets our name, the moment life tilts and you realize you're not steering this particular ship. As a death doula, I've sat beside many people in rooms where fate feels like a tidal wave. And yet, even there, I've witnessed something astonishing. People making meaning out of moments they never wanted. People finding a thread of beauty in the middle of heartbreak. Which brings me back to Mary. Mary, whose illness has arrived like a thief for the second time. She didn't choose it. She didn't want it. She didn't ask for another round of fate's sharp edges. And yet, she meets it with a kind of presence that stops you in your tracks. She tells me, "I didn't choose this, but I can choose how I meet it." And she does, with humor that cracks open the heaviness, with tenderness that softens the room, and with a fierce clarity that makes everyone around her braver. Mary is living amour fati in real time, not as a philosophy, not as a quote on a page, but as a daily practice of courage. She reminds us
that loving our fate doesn't mean loving the circumstances. It means loving the self who walks through them. Her way of meeting life, even the unwanted parts, is a lesson for the rest of us. And oh, for me, big time. I, you know, do this work and I think that I have it all figured out and intellectually I can talk about it and whatever. But boy, has Mary given me such a gift these last few weeks. Rooted in amor fati, most suffering comes from not from the events themselves, but from the ongoing argument that we have with them that after they have already happened. So something that's already happened and we keep, you know, reminiscing about it and thinking, oh, if this had been different and that had been different and only if this and that and the other thing. But ending that argument is the whole practice of amor fati. Just ending the argument. So I want you to think for a minute. Think about or write down, name one thing from the past week that you're still arguing with, something you wish had gone differently, and keep replaying in your head. Write down the argument itself, the specific case you keep making for why it should not have happened. I will tell you one. My very first patient when I started going to hospice, her name was Edith, and I have had numerous wonderful conversations with her. She was brilliant. She was an appeals attorney in Manhattan. She was brilliant. She was smart. She was opinionated. And we have had many, many great conversations over the last few months. And, you know, she knew she was dying, and I knew she was dying, but I didn't realize how close it was. And she passed away this Friday before I got a chance to say goodbye to her. In fact, the last time that I saw her, she was not feeling well and didn't want company. And I didn't get back to see her until after she had passed. So I've been wrestling with the idea of, oh, why didn't I just go sooner? Why couldn't she have waited a day? You know, the whole thing. And it really, no matter what I'm agonizing over, is not going to make any difference. So now I want you to ask the direct question. Is this argument that I'm having changing anything about what happened? Or only about how I feel while what happened stays the same? Write one sentence ending the argument, not by declaring the event good by any means, but by stating plainly that it happened and that you're resistant to it has not undone it. It's not a resignation. It's a closing an account that was never going to be settled by keeping it open. So in me thinking about this last week and worrying and stressing and being sad that I didn't get a chance to say goodbye to Edith before she had passed away, my one statement is, I didn't get to say goodbye to Edith before she died, but my hope is that she knew that our brief friendship meant the world to me. In loving this fate, I honor both the grief of her absence, the gratitude of the opportunity to know her, and that the moments of joy we brought each other. And when I said that, I had to say it several times, and I had to think it. I had to swish it around in my brain. But it brought me to accepting amor fati, that it's okay. You know, she knew that I cared about her. And I know that she cared about me. And just like everything else in her life, she went out on her terms. So

Now, let's talk about the fate we do choose. The fate we craft with our own hands. You know this part well. For me, I'm going to give you a couple examples. It's the red nose I put on every time when I travel with Patch Adams, choosing joy even in the absurdity and chaos and sadness and hurt. When I put on that red nose, I choose joy despite that, and I see and witness joy over and over and over again. It's in the 1962 camper trailer I'm bringing back to life, choosing beauty inside limitation, choosing to honor memory and possibility at once. It's the determination to get into UVM and the choice to take the end of life doula course to deepen my work of walking beside others in their most tender moments. And with that situation, there are days that are not easy. and that are sad and bring tears to my eyes. But it's deepened my work in being able to sit beside others in their most tender moments. And it's actually affected all areas of my life to be a little bit more considerate, a little bit more granting grace, etc. So those are all things that I've chosen, and fate has come along with that, that maybe I didn't directly choose, but because what I chose brought XYZ. So they're not accidents of fate. They're deliberate acts of courage. They're declarations of, I will shape what I have been given. I will choose to meet life with intention. With the 1962 camper trailer that I'm renovating, you have all these plans and you have workmen come and say, this is probably what it's going to be and cost, and these are the materials you'll need. And then they get into it and there's all kinds of other things that come along that you weren't expecting. But I've made the declaration that I will shape whatever I've been given and I will choose to meet it with intention. Amour Fati isn't just about surrendering to what arrives uninvited. It's about saying yes to the paths we carve for ourselves. It's about choosing to lean into the callings that make us more fully alive. Each one of those situations that I said to you totally make me feel more alive and more joy and sometimes frustration. And what I've learned is that You can't feel joy without feeling sadness, but yet the sadness and the joy can coexist together, and you can still glean gratitude from that. Some fates arrive like thieves in the night. Some fates we chase with determination, with grit, and with joy, and both deserve love. So, here's another little reflection for you that I want you to try. What faith are you determined to craft right now? What dream or calling are you saying yes to, even when the path might be steep or difficult or long or hard? What fate are you determined to craft right now? What are you determined to bring into your life? Irregardless of what it might bring. What excites you?

Now for the kitchen sink. The everyday fates that sneak into our morning routines. The burnt toast. A missed bus. A conversation that goes sideways. The dog knocking over the plant you just repotted. An email that you forgot to send. The traffic that refuses to cooperate. Those tiny little tyrannies of daily life. Their fate, too. And they're excellent training grounds for amour fati. So, here's another little playful exercise for you today, tomorrow, and every day you're challenged to meet your fate. Simply say, bless the inconvenience. Bless the traffic. Bless that spilt coffee. Bless the thing that didn't go your way. Bless the moment that made you roll your eyes so hard you saw your own brain. Not because it's fun or enjoyable, but because it's yours. It's yours. Because it's part of the strange, beautiful choreography of

So I'd like to close with a gentle moment. If you're able to, place your hands on your chest, over your heart. And just get quiet for a minute. Feel the life that has happened to you. Feel the life you've made anyway, despite of it. Feel the life that keeps unfolding, whether you approve of the choreography or not. Amour Fati invites us to love our fate not because it is perfect, but because it is ours. Because it is the raw material of our becoming. Because it is the story that we're living, sentence by sentence and breath by breath. So today, in the spirit of my new friend Mary, may you love your fate just a little bit more. May you soften just a little towards the parts that you resist. May you celebrate just a little bit more the parts that you've crafted. And may you laugh just a little bit more at the parts that make absolutely no sense. And may you remember, you are not just living your fate. You are shaping it. Amour Fati. This has been Life, Death in the Kitchen Sink, and I'm Lady T. I'd love for you to send me your stories of fate, the ones you've chosen, the ones you didn't, and the ones that showed up in your kitchen sink. You can send them via our Facebook page or to me directly at T-R-A-C-I, that's Tracy, with an I, at BundyMuseum.org. And until then, bless the inconvenience, love the mystery, and keep stirring the pot. And that's it for today's episode of Life, Death, and the Kitchen Sink. Thank you for sharing a moment of your life with me as we untangle the big, the small, and everything in between. If today's conversation resonated with you, inspired you, or even made you chuckle, don't forget to tune in again or leave a review or share it with someone who might need a little more depth or maybe even a little more laughter in their day. Life is sure messy, but it's ours to live, one kitchen sink moment at a time. So take care, and we'll see you next time. Today's show is brought to you by Death Cafe The Southern Tier. You can find us on Facebook at Death Cafe Binghamton, NY. 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
2: Welcome to Electronic Intifada Radio. I'm Nora Barrows-Friedman. On this episode, does Israel really have a right to exist? International human rights law expert Craig Mochaber says it doesn't.
3: It certainly has no right to exist as an apartheid state, as a so-called Jewish state, an ethno-nationalist state. That is in violation of the highest norms of international law.
2: On the Electronic Intifada newscast, Israel bombs the gates of a hospital in Deir al-Balah.
4: This has been one of the bloodiest days here in central and northern Gaza. The Israeli military has been raising up and scaling up the scale of attack.
2: Journalist Rokaya Shamsuddin reports from Lebanon.
5: The occupation's ongoing incursions are actively driving the region toward renewed confrontation.
2: And on the Resistance Report, John Elmer reports on concerns about the U.S. resuming major combat operations against Iran.
6: Intensifying the war could dangerously drain the Pentagon's already diminished stockpile of Patriot and THAAD anti-missile interceptors.

0: This is Electronic Intifada Radio. I'm Nora Barrows-Friedman. This episode highlights the news, interviews, and reports from our livestream broadcast on July 30th, 2026. Later in the show, we speak with former UN human rights official and lawyer Craig McKeiber. He looks at the International Criminal Court's dismissal of Chief Prosecutor Karim Khan and explains why any state, let alone Israel, has no inherent legal right to exist. But first, here's a brief summary of some of the latest developments this week in Palestine. This is the Electronic Intifada Newscast. I'm Nora Barrows-Friedman, Associate Editor at the Electronic Intifada. It's day 1028 of Israel's genocide in Gaza. Israel is escalating its attacks on Palestinians as the so-called Yellow Line pushes west, expanding the death zone in Gaza, and as Israeli lynch mobs and soldiers enact pogroms in the West Bank with absolute impunity. Israeli warplanes struck a tent sheltering displaced people in the Mawasi area of Khan Yunis earlier in the morning on Thursday, according to local reports. Two Palestinians, one of them a child, and several wounded individuals arrived at Al-Aqsa Martyrs Hospital, medical sources told the Wafa news agency. In a separate strike, Israel killed a child and wounded several others in an attack on a residential apartment in central Gaza. The victims were also transferred to Al-Aqsa Martyrs Hospital in Deir al-Balah. Sources said that six Palestinians were wounded, one critically, when Israeli warplanes targeted an apartment building near Al-Mamouniya School in the Rimal neighborhood west of Gaza City. On Wednesday evening in Gaza, Israel killed two Palestinians in separate drone strikes, according to the local Wafa news agency. An Israeli drone targeted an intersection in the Rimal neighborhood of Gaza City, killing one and injuring several others, and medical sources at Nasser Medical Complex in Khan Yunis confirmed that one person was killed and others were injured in an Israeli drone strike in the Mawasi area. Israel also carried out a strike on the Shati, or beach, refugee camp west of Gaza City, destroying residential buildings. The Cradle posted a video of an enormous explosion on a family's home. At least one Palestinian was killed and 22 were wounded in an Israeli attack on a phone charging point in the middle of the Balata market in the Nuseirat refugee camp in central Gaza on Tuesday. Also, Israeli soldiers shot a man in the back in the northern city of Beit Lahia in an area close to the so-called Yellow Line. Reporter Mahmoud Sobeh filmed paramedics attending to the victim and loading him into the ambulance. The Anadolu news agency reported that Israeli military vehicles opened fire on a camp for displaced people east of Deir al-Balah in central Gaza, injuring three Palestinians, and five were injured by Israeli military gunfire targeting a separate displacement camp west of Khan Yunis. Also on Tuesday, Israel targeted the Dar al-Muqattaqin Mosque in Gaza City. A correspondent for Anadolu reported that Israeli fighter jets struck the mosque, which is located near the YMCA in central Gaza City, completely destroying the building. The strike also destroyed tents housing displaced families and caused extensive damage to nearby homes and civilian property. According to Anadolu, hundreds of Palestinians were left without shelter following the attack amid widespread destruction in the area. Gaza's Ministry of Endowments stated that almost all of Gaza's 1,275 mosques have been either completely destroyed or damaged in the last nearly 3 years of Israel's genocide. On Monday, Israel killed a Palestinian in a drone strike near the Hira Mosque in the northern city of Jabalia, and another person identified as Mohammed Islim was killed south of Deir al-Balah in central Gaza in a separate strike. Israel assassinated high-ranking civil police and security personnel over the weekend. On Sunday, in a so-called double-tap airstrike, Israel targeted the director of the Internal Security Service in Gaza's central governorate, 44-year-old Colonel Wael Moussa al-Ladawi, along with Major Ramez Taufik Abu Zurek, 49, while they were driving in a car in Deir al-Balah. This came just a day after Israel assassinated the police chief in the North Gaza governorate. 54-year-old Brigadier General Abdul Nasser Mohammed al-Muqadma was killed in a targeted airstrike in Gaza City on Saturday. Gaza's interior ministry said that these assassinations represent, quote, a deliberate continuation by the occupation to target key components of police operations with the aim of spreading chaos in the Gaza Strip. Since the so-called ceasefire agreement came into effect in October 2025, 55 police commanders, officers, and personnel have been killed in direct attacks by the Israeli occupation army, targeting police headquarters, patrols, vehicles, and personnel. Also on Saturday, local reports said an Israeli attack in the Zeytun neighborhood of Gaza City killed a man, Suhail Haji, and two Palestinians, Amr Manar Abu Al-Rish and Najla Al-Sharif, were killed in an Israeli drone strike on the roof of a house in Khan Yunus. One Palestinian was killed and others were wounded in an Israeli drone attack on a tent for displaced persons in the Mawasi area of Khan Yunus. Reports of Israeli shelling and shooting resulting in injuries in areas in and around the Nuseirat refugee camp were also recorded by local media on Saturday. The Israeli army used drones to bomb an area just outside the gates of Al-Aqsa Martyrs Hospital in Deir al-Balah. Closed-circuit TV footage shows the moment when a nearby journalist's tent was rocked by the explosion. Al Jazeera's Tarek Abu Azoum was there and described the scene.
1: Israeli military struck a target nearby Al-Aqsa Hospital. We were in journalist tents, and it seems that there is another explosion now. The Israeli military struck the gate of Al-Aqsa Hospital right now. We are trying to bridge closer to see what is happening there. It's the gate of Al-Aqsa Hospital that has been struck at the moment. People are really wounded now. This is an elderly man who has been injured. And here we can see that a group of civilians have been hit in this small shop here. Drones are still hovering at the sky, over the sky right now. And on the ground, we can see that a group of Palestinians have been wounded. And now they are waiting to be evacuated by civilians to Al-Aqsa Hospital. This has been one of the bloodiest days here in central and northern Gaza. The Israeli military has been raising up and scaling up the scale of attack, and civilians are trying to evacuate the casualties from this side. This is the gate of Al-Aqsa Hospital, and here these are shops where people usually buy their needs and journalists gather. So it's another chapter of agony, misery, and relentless attacks as ambulances and casualties are now evacuated to inside the hospital here. It's very chaotic at the moment as the Israeli military is still scaling up the attacks with no sort of respite.

and the Gaza City neighborhoods of Zeytun, Tufah, and Shujaiya, as well as northern Rafah, told Reuters that Israeli forces have advanced the yellow block markers during the past 10 days, triggering new waves of forced displacement. At least 7 people interviewed by Reuters said residents in some affected areas, quote, received warnings via text messages or drone-mounted loudspeakers before leaving once again. Turning to the occupied West Bank, 4 Palestinians were killed on Friday, July 24th, in a rampage by Jewish Israeli settlers and soldiers in the village of Tel near Nablus in the north. Dozens of Israeli settlers from the nearby colony of Havat Gilad carried out a pogrom in the village, trying to break into homes and opening live fire on Palestinians who amassed to defend themselves and their properties from the invading lynch mob. A joint statement by Palestinian human rights groups says that as villagers rushed to assist in the defense of their community, quote, an armed settler wearing military apparel opened live fire on civilians, injuring several. Incensed by the attack, a villager confronted the armed settler and disarmed him. A subsequent exchange of gunfire resulted in the deaths of a soldier and an officer from the occupation forces, both residents of nearby settlement outposts. The exact source of the gunfire remains unverified, and no presence of Palestinian firearms was reported or proven in the area. The resident of the village who disarmed the settler and was shot dead was later identified as Farouk Ramadan. Uniformed Israeli soldiers then arrived at the scene, the joint statement adds, and immediately opened live fire directly at Palestinians. As a result, 4 Palestinian residents of the village of Tel were killed, and 4 others sustained live ammunition injuries. The injured were subsequently evacuated to local hospitals for medical treatment. Israeli forces later that afternoon infiltrated the city of Nablus, raiding the hospital where Palestinians injured in the settler attack were receiving treatment, and arrested them in the emergency department. The Palestinian rights groups add that later that night, Israeli forces again raided the village, arrested approximately 30 residents, and raided the home of Farouk Ramadan, who had been killed earlier that day, in preparation for its punitive demolition. Dropsite News reports that, quote, armed settlers accompanied by the Israeli military established a new illegal outpost on the site of the attack, installing caravans after uprooting hundreds of Palestinian-owned olive trees in the area. It is one of at least 6 new colonial outposts reported on occupied Palestinian land as Israeli settlers take advantage of the mass crackdown they incited, in addition to the expansion of existing outposts over the past few days alone with the support of the Israeli army, Dropsite added. Other outposts established by Israeli settlers over the weekend in Palestinian villages include those in Safa and Sinjil in the Ramallah Governorate, in Deir Istia and Deir Balut in the Salfit Governorate, and Asira al-Shamalia in the Nablus Governorate. Multiple other outposts are being expanded, Dropsite reports. Following the pogrom in Tel, Israeli settlers engaged in other attacks in nearby Palestinian villages and set fire to homes and cars. The Palestinian rights groups said in their joint statement that on Friday evening, heavily armed settler militias under the direct protection of the occupation army launched coordinated attacks against the villages of Sara, Urif, Jit, and Faraata. Settlers set fire to homes, vehicles, and agricultural fields and severely assaulted local residents, inflicting serious injuries. Simultaneously, they continued an unprecedented campaign of violence and intimidation against the town of Beit Furik. Settlers also set fire to a mosque in the village of Kur on Sunday, spray painting its walls with racist graffiti and damaging the interior of the building before local residents managed to extinguish the fire. Another mosque, which was under construction in the village of Kusra, was attacked by settlers also on Sunday. The Israeli mob burned wooden materials and construction equipment at the site, local reports say. Following the settler pogrom in Tel, Israeli soldiers attacked journalists with tear gas while they were working in the village and covering the developing story.

Israeli forces also imposed collective punishment measures on Palestinians across the West Bank, including closing major checkpoints and the entrances of towns and villages. The Israeli army closed a checkpoint south of Nablus, preventing an ambulance from passing through, which was carrying a pregnant woman in emergency condition. The Anadolu news agency says that the ambulance crew was held for more than 30 minutes while the woman, who was 6 months pregnant and suffering from severe bleeding, was forced to undergo a search despite her critical condition. The ambulance officer said that Israeli soldiers ordered the crew to switch off the ambulance's engine, causing its onboard medical support equipment to stop operating. The ambulance was eventually allowed to continue to the hospital, where doctors managed to save the woman's life but were unable to save her fetus. In the Jordan Valley village of Ain al-Helwe on Tuesday, July 28th, the Israeli civil administration, backed by occupation forces and settlers, carried out demolitions of homes belonging to the Daragma family in violation of a Supreme Court injunction order, according to the Jordan Valley Activists Collective. In a video posted by the activists, Israeli bulldozers are seen tearing down structures and destroying property while Israeli soldiers look on. This past week, Israeli forces ordered the demolition of at least 10 Palestinian homes in the town of Beit Dajan, east of Nablus. The Wafa news agency reported that the demolition orders are targeting homes and agricultural structures in the central and eastern part of the town, including a poultry facility. And that's it for the news roundup. As always, go to electronicintifada.net for much more, especially to read our new features by our brave writers in Gaza.

0: And now we go to Lebanon, where Israeli attacks continue in the south. This reality on the ground clashes with the Lebanese state's PR campaign. Our contributor Rokaya Shamsuddin filed this report.
1: This is Rokaya Shamsuddin reporting for the Electronic Intifada. The so-called ceasefire framework backed by the United States in southern Lebanon has been thoroughly exposed as a hollow diplomatic fiction, collapsing entirely under the weight of relentless Israeli violations as Israel continues its relentless campaign of destruction. That reality was driven home recently when an explosive-laden drone, in an operation attributed by the Israeli military to Hezbollah, directly targeted and struck an Israeli D-9 armored engineering bulldozer. The heavy machinery was actively operating along a self-declared military zone on the Alit Tahr Ridge. According to the occupation's military, the overnight precision strike set the heavy engineering vehicle ablaze and caused significant material damage. As of publication, Hezbollah has not confirmed or denied that they took part in any resistance operations. While Israeli occupation forces routinely violate every principle of sovereignty by maintaining a permanent military footprint and carrying out daily attacks inside southern Lebanese territory, Israeli officials have labeled the drone strike a so-called blatant violation of the ceasefire, invoking pretexts of underground infrastructure and mobilizing forces around the Alit Tahr Ridge. Occupation authorities immediately began weighing a wide-scale military retaliation. This escalation is part of a broader, ongoing campaign of violence targeting southern Lebanon. Israeli occupation forces have launched intense and concentrated artillery shelling against Samati al-Fawa, firing from occupation positions near Kfar Killa. Then there is heavy artillery and explosive demolitions, which have targeted residential neighborhoods and outskirts in places like Markaba and the Marjayun district, which have sparked fires and reduced homes to rubble. Meanwhile, other attacks and provocations have continued to plague towns across the south, including sound bombs dropped over Mansour and Sur, alongside unceasing reconnaissance flights over Beirut and its southern suburb. The flashpoint on the Alit Tahr Hills and the relentless shelling of towns from Kfar Killa to Markaba underscores a stark reality here on the ground, revealing that Israel refuses to halt its aggression or withdraw from Lebanese territory. As southern Lebanese communities face persistent bombardment and encroachments into their land, the latest developments demonstrate that the occupation's ongoing incursions are actively driving the region toward renewed confrontation.
0: That was the Electronic Intifada's contributor, Rokaya Shamsuddin. You're listening to Electronic Intifada Radio with me, Nora Barrows-Friedman. Coming up, international legal expert Craig Mokhiber says the statement that Israel has a right to exist has always been nonsense. But before we get to that, after a pause in fighting, combat operations continue between the U.S. and Iran. This week on the Resistance Report, John Elmer questions the Americans' ability to carry out this war.
2: This is the Resistance Report on day 1028 of Israel's genocide in Gaza, day 153 of the U.S.'s illegal aggression against Iran. And things are, as always, moving quickly. This war was started with the supreme international crime of aggression by the Israelis and the Americans that launched the war on February 28th. More than 10,000 U.S. airstrikes on Iran, a comparable number of missiles and drones launched from Iran towards a couple dozen U.S. bases across the region. The real point, actually, this week was that for 5 days, there was an undeclared pause in fighting. The U.S. stopped after 13 straight nights in the middle of July till this week, 13 straight nights of attacks that were responded to by the Iranians. And then after the final response to the final U.S. attack, and then there was a pause, in effect, an undeclared ceasefire. U.S. strikes resumed and Iranian missile attacks have resumed as well. And we'll get into some of those as we move forward. Now, let's take a look at this missile stockpiles, because I'll just say it straight up from the New York Times. We don't quote from the New York Times very often, but they put it pretty concisely here when they said, Trump has set aside, at least for now, plans to sharply escalate American military assault against Iran, with particular concern that intensifying the war could dangerously drain the Pentagon's already diminished stockpile of Patriot and THAAD anti-missile interceptors. Across the Middle East, General Dan Kane, the chairman of the Joint Chiefs of Staff, has cautioned privately that resuming major combat operations against Iran was doable, but that it would dangerously deplete interceptors available to the United States military's Central Command, which is responsible for operations all over the Middle East. The SM-3 and the SM-6, those are interceptor missiles that are on Navy ships on the Aegis program, and the Navy ships are far too far away from the battle to actually impact it with their interceptors. They're too far away. They're too far offshore. They were too far offshore in the Mediterranean, worried about Hezbollah attacks. They're too far out into the Arabian Sea because of IRGC attacks. So those are really off the table. We saw those SM-3s and SM-6s being used in the Yemen war with the U.S. when the Yemenis were firing constantly on American aircraft carriers and destroyers. The THAAD, the Terminal High Altitude Area Defense, which is their most significant air defense system, $15.5 million per interceptor. Less than 100 interceptors can be made in a year. The production line for these is 4 and 5 years out from an order. Orders that are already in the production line are 1 to 3 years away. So this is just really limits, absolutely and completely limits, the Americans' ability to carry out this war. And that's why you see the stops and starts, the threats, the breaks, the pauses, because the U.S. cannot continue this. Just in the first 39 days of actual combat from February to April, the amount of munitions used, the THAAD goes from 360 to 190. Patriots 2,300 down to just over 1,000. Again, this is April. We have now been covering 3 weeks of exchange of fire in July alone. So you're seeing finite resources. There's no secret stocks. There's no ability to recall these weapons from around the world, previous packages that have been sold to allied nations. Most of those allied nations are using them right now to defend U.S. air bases against Iranian attacks. Down to triple digits for the Patriot system. We've seen Patriots be fired in groups versus a single ballistic missile. We were watching that in the first round in those first 39 days. This is just not sustainable for the United States. And this doesn't even include the destruction of the radars. And the radars, in many cases, hundreds of millions of dollars per radar that are knocked out, have created large gaps in this system. So it's not just the missile interceptors, but it's as this war goes on, as the U.S. bases are degraded, as Iran targets the radar installations in particular, these missiles become less effective. And when they're less effective, they fire more of them to make up for the gaps in the radar. And so this is really a situation that the Americans can't get themselves out of. The Strait of Hormuz was open the day before the United States launched their act of aggression during negotiations, massacring people who were part of the negotiations in a secret strike, the ultimate act of aggression. This doesn't have an end where the U.S. wins this war. And for Iran, it's existential. They cannot lose this war. So they are exerting control in the Strait of Hormuz, a massive choke point for the global economy. And there's no signs of that changing anytime soon. We are going to show you a few Iranian missile operations. So that is an IMAD liquid fuel ballistic missile traveling at 8,600 miles per hour. As Trump pointed out, he seemed really impressed by that. He said that they intercepted everything fired at Jordan. Just as he came on air, satellite footage emerged of what appears to be multiple F-35s struck on the apron at Muwaffaq al-Salti Air Base in Jordan. The IMAD has a maneuverable re-entry vehicle. It is very difficult to intercept. It is why they fire multiple at each one, and has a 750-kilogram warhead, which means that when it strikes, it does very considerable damage. It's not just the IRGC that's fighting. It's also the Iranian armed forces themselves, the Iranian army, the Artesh. an operation on Camp Buring, Camp Doha, and Camp Arifjan in Kuwait, launching their Arash 2 long-range drones there, effectively a cross between a drone and a cruise missile that were designed specifically for targeting Israel. And they have announced 25 phases, so 27 phases for the IRGC and 25 for the Army. That's how they are doing their counting. And again, a phase for the Army is not a single launch. It's that whole series of launches. And a wave for the IRGC is not a single barrage. Sometimes a wave can last many hours and include many dozens of munitions fired at various targets. But that is how they are classifying their operations so far. And let's take a look at some battle damage assessment, because we're really starting to get these put together. The Kuwaiti air base of Ali al-Salem, containerized base housing, significant damage into these containerized housing units. The U.S. did update their casualty database to over 200 just in the July exchanges of fire. That is on top of the more than 450 from the first stage of the war, the first 39 days from February till April. The IRGC said, continuing the Dark Knight campaign against U.S. air defense systems and radars in the region, they struck and destroyed one early warning radar, one missile defense radar system, and one FPS-117 radar, and one Patriot air defense missile system, and a satellite communication system related to the U.S. military air defense, all located at Ahmed al-Jaber base in Kuwait. So those FPS-117 radars, part of the U.S. missile defense program that is literally a $750 billion plus program that is being deployed in the Middle East right now and failing, is a process that began in the Cold War. And these were early warning radar stations that were set up in many cases in Canada to track Soviet launches. The U.S. relationship with Bahrain here being targeted, Amazon data centers being targeted in Bahrain. Two of them were targeted. Bloomberg verified this, that satellite imagery shows two damaged Amazon.com Inc. data centers in Bahrain, supporting Iran's claims last week that they actually did this. The significant damage to the two data centers in the towns of Zalak and Ashkar, alleging that they were targeted because of Amazon's support for U.S. military operations. ACLED, the Armed Conflict Location and Event Data Organization, reported on July 24th, Iranian forces fired projectiles and hit Amazon's data center in Zalak. Following an earlier attack on 22 July, the Bahrain telecommunications company RJR data center in Ashkar, which hosts AWS cloud infrastructure, was struck on the 18th and the 21st. So repeated strikes on this cloud and Amazon data center infrastructure being targeted. So that is the battle damage from Iran this week. And again, we had five of the days this week. There was no exchanges of fire. So I expect next week we'll have much more on Iran. So this has been the Resistance Report on day 1028 of Israel's genocide in Gaza, day 153 of the Iran War.
0: That was the Electronic Intifada's contributing editor, John Elmer. This is Electronic Intifada Radio. I'm Nora Barrows-Friedman. Before we hear from our next guest, the Electronic Intifada's Ali Abonima brings us up to speed on recent developments with the International Criminal Court.
3: Last week, the 125-member assembly of states parties to the International Criminal Court voted to dismiss the court's chief prosecutor, Karim Khan, following disciplinary proceedings over allegations of sexual misconduct. 82 member states voted in a secret ballot to remove him from office. The vote came even though a panel of three senior judges appointed by the ICC's governing body concluded in March that the UN investigation did not establish misconduct or a breach of duty under the applicable rules. Israeli Prime Minister Benjamin Netanyahu, who is indicted for war crimes and crimes against humanity in Gaza by the ICC, and his supporters are celebrating. None of this happened in a political vacuum. Khan applied for arrest warrants against Netanyahu and then Defense Minister Yoav Gallant in May 2024. The court issued the warrant 6 months later for those crimes in Gaza. The United States and Israel responded with threats, sanctions, and a sustained campaign to cripple the court and intimidate anyone cooperating with it, including by sanctioning court judges and officials and human rights organizations that work with the court. Earlier this month, U.S. Secretary of State Marco Rubio announced what he called a sweeping campaign to dismantle the ICC, including more sanctions, travel bans, and pressure on countries receiving U.S. aid to reject the court's authority. Rubio later promised that Washington would dismantle the ICC brick by brick if necessary. And this week, Middle East Eye reported on recordings from October 2024 of telephone calls in which Netanyahu and the late U.S. Senator Lindsey Graham discussed using the misconduct allegations against Khan to delay the arrest warrants. Graham then helped recruit Democratic Senators Ben Cardin and Richard Blumenthal to a bipartisan letter demanding an investigation of Khan. Our guest today, Craig Mukhaibar, has warned people not to allow Western governments to rewrite this history. As Craig put it, whatever one thinks of Khan, the same states that refused to execute the arrest warrants against Netanyahu and Gallant mobilized their diplomatic and political power to remove the prosecutor who requested them. Craig Mukhaibar is an international human rights lawyer with more than 3 decades of experience. He served as director of the New York office of the UN High Commissioner for Human Rights until he resigned in October 2023 over the world body's failure to act against Israel's genocide in Gaza. Craig has also just published an important new article rejecting one of the central dogmas of Western support for Zionism, the claim that Israel has a right to exist. We're pleased to welcome Craig Mukhaibar back to the Electronic Intifada.
4: Hi, Ali. Hi, Nora. Good to be back with you.
5: So good to have you back. Thanks, Craig.
3: Craig, let's begin with the dismissal of Karim Khan, the ICC prosecutor. Allegations of sexual abuse or workplace misconduct should always be taken seriously, whoever the accused is. But in this case, a panel of 3 senior judges concluded that the UN investigation did not establish misconduct or a breach of duty under the applicable rules. But the Assembly of States parties then reached the opposite conclusion and removed Khan in a secret ballot. Help us understand what happened.
4: None of us knows what happened behind closed doors between Karim Khan and his staff. None of us and no one else besides the two of them. And I know that those disparities of power are fertile ground for abuse of all kinds. And you're right that that's not something ever to be taken lightly. But the irony here is that this is an institution which is supposed to be dedicated to the rule of law, including due process, respect for judicial decisions, and so on. And yet that's not what happened in this case. You had over longer than a year, a series of investigations that resulted first in an internal investigation that could not proceed because there was no complaint from the complainant. This was originally brought by a third party. You then had a factual investigation by the Office of Internal Oversight of the UN that collected all of the testimony and data that it could collect that did not arrive at any conclusions and did not certify any guilt on any part, but just sort of set out the case. And then you had a panel of independent judges appointed by the Bureau of the ICC itself that, as you say, returned a finding that Karim Khan, you know, under their standard, could not be found to have been responsible for misconduct of any kind, by the way. But the Bureau, which is a political body, to be clear, the court is, in the first instance, a body of member states. The Bureau and the Assembly of States parties are political bodies made up of countries, not of judges, not of independent experts, but of politicians, of diplomats, right? That body decided to effectively overturn the decision of the judges, the panel of judges, and to call for the punishment of Karim Khan despite the finding of those judges, and then later to present that case with intensive lobbying to the full Assembly of States parties, but then agreed with them and took the same decision. So a couple of things here that are very disturbing. One is, all of this is happening in the context of a brutal campaign by the United States and Israel, by their intelligence agencies, by their politicians, by their proxy groups, to destroy Karim Khan, the ICC judges, and the institution of the ICC itself. Marco Rubio has now announced publicly that they are now shifting into high gear for the purpose of dismantling the International Criminal Court. All of this being done because the court had the audacity to issue warrants for arrest for Benjamin Netanyahu and Yoav Gallant for crimes against humanity in the context of the ongoing genocide in Palestine. ICC member states, from the West in particular, have throughout this period, before the indictments, the arrest warrants were issued, pressured the court not to do so. Since those warrants have been issued, they have been actively working to punish the court and the prosecutor for having done so. And none of them have done anything concrete to meet their legal obligations to execute the warrants against Netanyahu and Gallant. And when you see the absolute absence of energy and investment on the part of the ICC member states that voted to punish Khan, the absence of any energy put into holding Netanyahu and Gallant accountable and executing the warrants, and by the way, many of them having been complicit in the crimes being perpetrated by the Israelis, and then the intense diplomatic effort to quickly punish Khan in a case where a judicial panel had cleared him, then you have to say that there's something terribly irregular that is happening here. And I think most watchers of the court have recognized this. The debate is between those who see this as entirely irregular and therefore a part of this broader campaign to discredit and ultimately destroy the court, and those who say, yeah, this is all terrible, but Khan is not a credible prosecutor anymore, so he should be shoved aside. Now, the problem here with that second view is that I don't see any possibility in hell, which is where we are these days, of the states' parties of the Rome Statute of the International Criminal Court, of allowing a new prosecutor to be appointed who would have any chance at all of actively seeking to hold the Israeli regime and its perpetrators accountable. It took Karim Khan a very long time to act on this file. He only did so because of public attention and public pressure, where you had a live stream genocide going on, and he finally then found the courage after a series of steps to insulate himself. He had fought by bringing in external legal experts to first do a report and so on, by including some Palestinian indictees as well. He did everything he can to try to insulate himself. It didn't work because he had been warned not to take this action, and he took it. In the meantime, you have unlawful U.S. sanctions on the prosecutor, on the judges of the ICC, on non-governmental organizations cooperating with the ICC, including the most prominent Palestinian human rights organizations like Al-Haq and Al-Mazan and the Palestinian Center for Human Rights, all of them suffering under unlawful U.S. sanctions imposed on them in order to defend Israeli impunity. And now Marco Rubio announcing that he intends to ratchet up the attack on the court until it is dismantled. And we've seen in recent days countries that are states' parties to the Rome Statute that are under the thumb of the U.S., countries like Venezuela and Chad so far, announcing that after conversations with the U.S. State Department, they're withdrawing from the court, another front in the effort of the State Department to dismantle the court on Israel's behalf. I don't know what happened between Karim Khan and the person who has brought allegations against him. Nobody else does, not the Bureau, not the Assembly of States parties, not those attacking Khan. But I know that there was a judicial process and an investigatory process that did not hold Khan accountable, and it then shifted into a political process spearheaded by Western allies of the United States and Israel, in order to remove him in the context of a broader assault on the court. And I think that's something that should disturb all of us, alongside our concern about potential sexual abuse and exploitation. And by the way, as I've said in one of my posts recently, those who claim to be concerned about allegations of sexual abuse don't seem concerned about the fact that there is daily, gross, widespread sexual abuse taking place as we speak of Palestinian prisoners at the hands of the Israeli regime. The hypocrisy is too thick to bear.
3: Your latest article for Mondo Weiss headlined, "No, Israel does not have a right to exist." Quite the contrary, actually. The demand that Palestinians and their supporters affirm Israel's so-called right to exist has become a compulsory ritual in Western politics. Germany has even moved toward criminalizing denial of that supposed right. But as you point out, no one is constantly ordered to affirm the right of Italy, Canada, or Germany to exist. Why has this exceptional claim become such a powerful political litmus test? And what does international law actually say about the right of a country to exist?
4: Well, no country has a right to exist. This is something that was entirely made up, sui generis in the case of Israel, by those who were insecure about the, at best, shaky legal standing of the state of Israel to exist at all. You mentioned Germany. In Germany, where they're now passing this legislation that denying Israel's right to exist can land you in prison, literally, for stating something, by the way, that is both true as a matter of fact and something that is also true as a matter of law, that Israel does not have a right to exist. So they are compelling false speech on behalf of this oppressive foreign regime. So, you know, Germany takes it really to an extreme. And, you know, not only are they passing that law, but currently already in German law, if you want to acquire German citizenship, you have to pledge that Israel has a right to exist. You do not have to pledge that Germany has a right to exist to get German citizenship, but you have to pledge that Israel does. And the reason that this is done, including by Zionist media corporations in the West, by pro-Israel politicians in the West, by all of these other actors, is a kind of legal insecurity, which is at the very heart of the Israeli project, the Zionist project in Western Asia. It has no right to exist. Now, it's true that no country has a right to exist. It's true that I've said when I joined the UN, there were a lot of countries that existed that did not exist when I left. And there were a lot of countries that did not exist when I joined that later came to exist. So it's just, as a matter of fact, no country has the right to exist. But when you look at the Israeli case and you look at the foundations of the state and its conduct, you find that if you were to identify one of the 195 or so UN member states, countries in the world, there is no country in the world that has less of a right to exist, even a claim to statehood, than does the state of Israel, as a matter not just of morality, but as a matter of international law. And so I think, you know, when you say why, you know, the regime and its proxies are so deeply insecure about the legitimacy of the state of Israel. First, because of the way that it was founded. Secondly, because of its current standing vis-a-vis borders and other issues. And thirdly, the lawless and bloody history, the extreme conduct of this so-called state over decades. Because of that insecurity, they feel they need to enforce a fictional orthodoxy, that everybody has to say something that is obviously not true in law and not true in fact.
0: In terms of saying that Israel has no abstract right to exist, you argue in your piece that because violations of Palestinian self-determination and other fundamental rules of international law are integral to Israel's creation and maintenance as a Zionist colonial project, other countries have duties of non-recognition, an obligation of non-assistance, and ultimately dismantlement of the regime. Can you talk a little bit more about that?
4: Well, that's right, because, you know, I mean, there's a whole series of cases and findings in international law that go back to the beginning of the UN and beyond that say, look, all countries violate international law. And the fact that you violate international law, even committing war crimes, crimes against humanity and so on, that does not erase your sovereignty or your sovereign equality. But what international law has found, and this is really mostly in connection with the South African regime in Namibia, the racist regime in Rhodesia that later became Zimbabwe, the work of the International Law Commission that adopted articles on responsibility of states for internationally wrongful acts, it's codified all of this, and it says, yeah, states can violate international law and still be states. But that is not the case if those violations were the very basis, were integral to the foundation of the state. And international law says that no state should recognize as lawful a situation created by a so-called serious breach or render any aid to maintaining that situation. And here what they're talking about is, if your state was founded through violations of jus cogens and erga omnes norms, you've heard me say that before, but these are the highest rules of international law. These are laws that there's no derogation allowed from. These are laws that apply to every state in all circumstances, right? If it was those kinds of violations, like the denial of self-determination, like genocide and aggression and those sort of things. So if you turn your guns on the local population, take the land from them and establish a state on their ashes, those violations of jus cogens and erga omnes norms, that's integral. There is no establishment of the state of Israel without that. And that means that every other country in the world, 194 other countries, they are obliged under international law not to recognize Israel as a state because of the nature of that. And then you add to that what has happened since that moment, the gross violations of human rights, the serious breaches of international humanitarian law, the violations of the prohibition of the acquisition of territory by force, the prohibition of the denial of self-determination, the prohibition of aggression, the prohibition of genocide. Whatever rights Israel may claim, it can no longer claim those rights in the context of that history. So no country has a right to exist as a matter of law. No country has a right to exist as a matter of fact. That's why countries come and go. But Israel is a particular case that you can make a very strong legal argument has no right to function as a state, and that every other state is obliged to not recognize its status as a state. So why do they insist on this when it's so obviously not true? It is that insecurity about the standing of the state. States have certain rights. They have the right to sovereign equality, for example, right? They have the right to territorial integrity. They have the right to self-defense under the UN Charter. But even those rights that are normally afforded to states, those are rights that Israel cannot claim. As we've seen in the International Court of Justice, Israel's tried to claim rights to self-defense. In occupied Palestine, the International Court of Justice has said, you have no right to self-defense there. Your remedy, if you're being attacked there, is to get out. You know, you can't break into somebody's home, and if they hit you back, then claim self-defense. So they don't have that claim that all other states have a right to. One of the fundamental requirements of the recognition of a state is defined borders. Now, you can have a state that has some border disputes here and there, but there's no other situation but Israel where most of the state doesn't have defined borders. It has agreed borders with Egypt and Jordan because of treaties in 1979 and 1994 with those countries, but most of the territory that they claim doesn't have defined borders. And even the 1949 Green Line with Lebanon, Syria, the West Bank, and Gaza, that's not a recognized international border. That's an armistice line to separate forces. They can't claim it as borders. And I've argued even the 1947 partition plan borders that it could have claimed don't have any legal standing under international law because the General Assembly can make all the recommendations it wants. It cannot create borders. It cannot create a country in that way. So once again, Israel has no right to exist as a state. It certainly has no right to exist as an apartheid state, as a so-called Jewish state, an ethno-nationalist state. That is in violation of the highest norms of international law itself. And even the rights that states normally can claim, like sovereign equality, the right to self-defense, all those sort of things, Israel does not have a clear claim to. That standing, that weak standing in international law, explains a lot of why we are all told that we must declare that Israel has a right to exist. As Shakespeare said, methinks thou doth protest too much.
3: I think that insecurity and the demand that Palestinians, the victims, recognize the so-called right to exist. And there's two elements here. One is the so-called right to exist, which you've explained so well. And Israel was created in direct violation of the self-determination of the Palestinian people because Palestine was occupied by Britain at the time. Britain had a mandate from the League of Nations to prepare it for independence, not to hand it over to European settlers who then expelled the majority of the indigenous population. It would be as if the white settlers in Kenya had expelled all of the indigenous Africans and declared a state there and said that we have a right to exist, which is, of course, exactly what happened in Rhodesia, in South Africa, with, you know, mass expulsion and mass displacement of indigenous people and the declaration of a white minority state. There is no difference legally or practically with the creation of Israel. But Israel has gone further in saying not only does it have a right to exist as a state, by claiming that Israel has a right to exist as a Jewish state, it's claiming it has a right to a certain ethno-supremacist composition, and that if too many Palestinians are born, for example, then it has a right to expel them or kill them, which is exactly what it's doing now in Gaza. In other words, Israel's claimed right to exist as a Jewish state is actually a claim that it has a right to perpetrate genocide. Is that taking things too far, Craig?
4: Not at all. In fact, I would say that this claim by Israel that it has a right to exist as a Jewish state undercuts its legal claim to sovereignty at all. And one of the rights that states have is sovereign equality. You can't have sovereign equality without sovereignty. And what I've argued is that sovereignty in international law doesn't belong to states. It belongs to people, the people of that state. And the Israeli regime, when it declares itself a Jewish state, it claims to represent a subset of the people there. It does not, and I don't think it even wants to, claim to represent the interest of non-Jewish persons, Muslim and Christian Palestinians, who are either present on that land or who have a right to be present on international law, have a right to be a part of the polity of that territory under international law. So the ethno-nationalist state of Israel, it can claim at best to represent the, 7 million Jewish constituents on the territory. It cannot claim to represent what is almost 16 million Palestinians who have a right to be a part of that polity. Even if the regime forcibly settled every Jewish person on the planet on historic Palestine, it would still only represent a minority of the population vis-a-vis the Palestinian majority, because excluded from equal representation under that ethno-nationalist state are 1948 Palestinians. Excluded from any representation are Gaza, West Bank, and East Jerusalem Palestinians. Excluded from even the ability to return to the land where they have a right to return under international law, the diaspora Palestinians, they represent the overwhelming majority of persons who have a right to be a part of the polity of that land. So they can't claim sovereignty. So they're undercutting their own claims under international law by insisting on being a so-called Jewish state in that case. And they can't even claim governmental authority under international law. International law says explicitly, an International Covenant on Civil and Political Rights is the binding treaty that says this, to which they are a party, by the way, that the will of the people must be the basis of the authority of government. And that will has to be expressed in periodic and genuine elections by universal and equal suffrage. So Israel's government, whether Likud or Labor, doesn't have legitimate authority under international law on that basis because it excludes millions of the indigenous people of the land on the basis of this ethno-nationalist criteria. That's a breach of these requirements. And so they can't claim legitimate governmental authority. And of course, the International Court of Justice has already affirmed that it has no such authority over Gaza, the West Bank, or East Jerusalem. But the unequal terms imposed on Palestinians inside the Green Line and the total exclusion of those forced in diaspora make that same rule of international law applicable to the remainder of the Palestinian community as well. They can't claim sovereignty. They can't claim sovereign equality. And they can't claim legitimate governmental authority over the people who are there on that basis. So let them keep making this apartheid claim. All they're doing is undercutting their own legitimacy and their own lawful standing under international law.
0: And this is why they want to get rid of the ICC as a major step.
4: And international law more broadly. Yeah,
5: that's right.
4: It's inconvenient.
0: Thank you so much, Craig Mulciber. Craig, you wrote a recent piece for Mondo Weiss called "No, Israel Does Not Have a Right to Exist." It's quite the contrary, actually. Thank you for writing that. You are an international human rights lawyer with more than 3 decades of experience. You are the former director of the New York office of the UN High Commissioner for Human Rights until you resigned in October 2023. Craig Mulciber, as always, thank you so much. And we'll have you back on again really soon.
4: Thank you. Thank you very much.
0: Thank you for tuning into Electronic Intifada Radio. I'm Nora Barrows-Friedman. For more interviews, reports, and analysis, along with feature articles, podcasts, and our live stream, check out electronicintifada.net. produced by Pierre Loisel, Nora Barrows-Friedman, and Tamara Nassar. 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
2: There is a peaceful pop-up protest every day of the week from 9 a.m. on the sidewalks at Paseo del Kit Carson intersection and World Cup. 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
1: Welcome to our program. On the line with us, our buddy Phil Itner, the veteran war correspondent, host of the podcast On the Edge. He lives in and based out of Kyiv, Ukraine. Philip Itner on YouTube, Itner Philip, I-T-T-N-E-R-P-H-I-L-I-P, on social media. Phil, welcome back. How's everything going in Ukraine right now?
2: Well, we had a pretty loud night last night. Lots of ballistic missiles flying, one apparently even going into Polish airspace.
1: Uh-oh.
2: And obviously, lots of people are paying attention to President Volodymyr Zelensky's trip to the United States to attend Lindsey Graham's funeral, in which he had a chance to sit down with the president. So there's that, and there's still the ramifications of, believe it or not, Laura Loomer showing up here, and some Ukrainians are starting to hold out hope that maybe the MAGA movement might become pro-Ukrainian.
1: Did you meet her or talk with her at all?
2: No, I didn't. I know I could have doorstepped her at the hotel she was staying at. It was pretty well known where she was staying. Mm. But I had very little interest in talking to Laura Loomer.
1: I get it. I totally get it.
2: Look, if she can bring attention to the Ukrainian struggle and if she can get MAGA on side, I am cautiously going to give it a pass. Mm. However, I know people here in Ukraine who are MAGA supporters, and they are insistent that MAGA needs to be reconditioned to look at the conflict here in a very different way and recognize that Russian interference in the information warfare space has been fundamental for their understanding of what's been going on here. And yes, that is true. However, my concern is that Ukraine has centuries-old scars and damage that come from exactly what MAGA is. And that is to say, who is a true American and who isn't a true American? Mm. And Ukraine has suffered through centuries of infighting and divide and conquer by people who say who is a good Ukrainian and who isn't a good Ukrainian. And I just think that that influence from the MAGA movement, when this war finally ends and Ukraine starts to reconstruct itself, which is going to take a very, very long time, they do not need to be taking lessons from MAGA. One of the worst things that happened in Ukraine's history is this concept of what does it mean to be Ukrainian? Who's a good Ukrainian and who isn't a good Ukrainian? Who's a Russian really hiding in Ukrainian clothing or vice versa with the Poles or the Turks or the Mongols? I mean, take your pick. Mm-hmm. The tragedy of Ukraine has been that empires have moved through here and they've kind of left their detritus and in so doing have created a multicultural country that has had to come to terms with living amongst different cultures and religions and ethnic makeup. They don't need MAGA in this country furthering that kind of poisonous idea of who is the arbiter of what it is to be a patriot or a true citizen of your country.
1: This is a worldwide neo-fascist movement. You know, I mean, MAGA is rapidly becoming a worldwide neo-fascist movement.
2: Look at Hungary.
1: Yeah. Well, Hungary ultimately
2: Absolutely they did, but not for a lack of trying by Moscow, you know. So that's what Moscow does, and that's what MAGA does. And I think they're fellow travelers. I think they have common cause. I think they have common ideology and methodology. And it is based on divide and conquer. It's divisive. And that's exactly what Ukraine does not need. And that's what worries me about a MAGA supported Ukrainian independence movement. I will take the weapons. I will take the funding. I will take the public support. Absolutely. But adopting that mentality is kind of what got us here in the first place and why Ukraine has a really daunting period of time ahead of us, even after the war is over, because there is going to have to be a new reckoning, because there's going to be this new independent sovereign nation on the European continent that's been subjugated and colonized for, you know, over 500 years. Mm-hmm. And that's, you know, historic. And they're not used to it. And there's centuries of trauma here that lays, you know, that lies just below the surface. And so I am concerned that this kind of poisonous ideology that Loomer brings with her might infect Ukraine at a time when they need to be unifying and not pointing fingers at one another.
3: Yeah, I totally get it. I'm curious your thoughts on the possibility that Putin might be encouraging Trump to keep fighting with Iran, because this exhausts. Apparently, we're down to like 1,000 Patriot missiles. And, you know, I mean, we're wiping out our stores, and it takes 2, 3, 4 years to rebuild these things. And that Putin and Xi are both thinking, wow, if you know, America can deplete enough of their stockpile in the Middle East, then, you know, Putin can take eastern Poland and Latvia, Lithuania, and Estonia, and Xi can take China, or Taiwan, rather. And it wouldn't necessarily turn into World War III, because America would not have the capacity to respond. I realize this is a rather elaborate conspiracy theory, but it seems to be how things are working out. What are your thoughts on this?
2: Well, the real problem I have is actually the way the Patriot missile systems are being utilized in Trump's war in Iran. You know, it is not hard to come here and talk to Ukrainian drone operators. And I've got on my own channel, on The Edge, I have spoken at least 5 times to 5 different people who have very in-depth knowledge of drone warfare, how it's conducted, whether or not it's frontline soldiers who are actually drone operators, or whether or not it is people producing new technologies. The problem with burning through the stockpile isn't just that we're involved in a war that we shouldn't have ever gotten involved with, but the use and the tactics of drones using Patriots against drones is foolish. You use a Patriot against a cruise missile. Mm-hmm. You don't use a Patriot against a $20,000 Shahed drone. And the Ukrainians learned that a long, long time ago. And, you know, if there is a way, that's another aspect of a possible way that the administration and the GOP might find a way to become pro-Ukrainian, is the fact that if we actually invited Ukrainians over and said, teach us your ways, they are on the forefront of drone technology. It's indisputable, absolutely indisputable. I mean, my last week's episode of On the Edge is with a guy who is the co-founder of a drone production company, which is another way that Ukrainians have been very smart, because they've utilized startups. But this guy started at the very beginning of the full-scale invasion doing things that weren't, it's not about dropping bombs. It's about logistics, command and control, supply. They have taken the lead in inventiveness when it comes to drones. Now, the Russians will get these drones and they'll reverse engineer them, and then they'll produce their own version. But the Ukrainian inventiveness is leaps and bounds above anybody who is producing drones. And I would argue that includes the United States of America. We should be listening to the Ukrainians. We should be contracting with Ukrainian drone producers. And to my knowledge, we're not really doing that. And we should be, because we're burning through that stockpile of interceptors because we're not taking the lessons that the Ukrainians learned over 2, maybe 3 years ago. So it's distressing, to say the least. You know, the other thing that did come out, and when I'm talking about Americans speaking with Ukrainians is that one good thing that did come out of the Zelensky trip that does look like it's really going to happen is that finally we might get a visit by Witkoff and Jared Kushner coming here to Ukraine. And kind of like Laura Loomer, and I really don't like bringing her up as much as I already have, but there is something about being here, Tom. Mm-hmm. Stepping foot off the plane, off the train, because you can't fly in, but and meeting with Ukrainians. And you speak to, I've heard this time and time again by people who have never stepped foot here, and it's their first visit to Ukraine. They get off the train, and the first Ukrainian that they speak to says the same thing that the second, the third, the fourth, the fifth, ad infinitum. We're never going to bend the knee to Russia again. Mm-hmm. We are a sovereign, independent nation. And to see a people stand up for their liberty and their

0: you know, coming here can change you. It can change you because you meet the people and you understand their struggle.
1: Yeah, I get it. I get it. The great Phil Intner, the veteran war correspondent, host of the On the Edge podcast based out of Kyiv, Ukraine. Phil, always a pleasure. Thank you so much for coming by every week. And
0: come on over anytime, Tom. We'll set it all up.
1: I may well, Phil. I may well. Thank you.
0: All right.
1: Much.
0: You're a good man. Thank you for talking.
2: This is the Tom Hartman Program.
1: Did ICE really threaten to beat a confession or a deportation out of an immigrant? Here, this is wild. I'll get to this in just a moment. Patty Murray broke this story open. It's just wild. This talking about a fellow by the name of Eduardo Esparza, E-S-P-A-R-Z-A, Esparza? I don't know how to say it, but he was detained by ICE agents last week in Seattle, and he is described as a local Seattle small business owner with no criminal history. He's the husband of a U.S. citizen, and he was taken to an ICE office in Tukwila, Washington, where he was held in a room for 10 hours. And this is a quote from Senator Patty Murray, United States Senator from Washington State. Quote, he was surrounded by 20 ICE agents who were pressuring him to sign a voluntary departure. They physically pushed him and threatened to beat him up if he didn't sign it. This is disgusting. She goes on to say, what ICE is doing is illegal and disturbing. Eduardo is now being held in Texas, away from his family and his lawyers, and I am demanding that the DHS return Eduardo to Washington State now so he can get the due process everyone should expect in America. You know, I would point out that the Fourth Amendment says that you can't kick in someone's door without a warrant signed by a judge based on testimony under oath that there is a crime being committed. And ICE is ignoring the Fourth Amendment. And the Fifth Amendment says that no person shall be deprived of life, liberty, or property without due process of law. I mean, just go read them. Read the Fourth Amendment and the Fifth Amendment of the Constitution. They're both basically a sentence long. The Fifth Amendment's a little bit longer. It's a long run-on sentence. But it's shocking. I mean, when you read the plain language of the Constitution and then you look at what these people are doing, these masked, armed, anonymous thugs are doing in our country and to our country and to our people, as well as to immigrants. I mean, they've already murdered two Americans, and they won't even let us have the evidence. They won't let prosecutors have the evidence of the crimes. This is a beyond a rogue agency. Patty Murray is right, and ICE is just sneering at her. This entire Trump administration, they're just so convinced that, you know, fascism is the right way to go, and they will never be challenged, and they're gonna shut down all the dissent, and they're gonna, you know, get all those brown people out of the country, and let's just have our nice white Christian nation, right? I don't think it's gonna work, but it sure is causing a lot of pain in the process.
2: This is the Tom Hartman Program.
1: Our book today in the Tom Hartman Book Club is Code Red by E.J. Dionne Jr. It's how progressives and moderates can unite to save our country. This is from the introduction titled The Opportunity We Dare Not Miss. Will progressives and moderates feud while America burns? Or will these natural allies take advantage of a historic opportunity to strengthen American democracy and defeat an increasingly radical form of conservatism? The choice is in our politics is just that stark. This book is offered in a spirit of hope, but with a sense of alarm. My hope is inspired by the broad and principled opposition that Donald Trump's presidency called forth. It is a movement that can and should be the driving force in our politics long after Trump is gone. His abuses of office, his divisiveness, his bigotry, his autocratic habits, and his utter lack of seriousness about the responsibilities of the presidency drew millions of previously disengaged citizens to the public square and the ballot box. The danger he represented inspired young Americans to participate in our public life at unprecedented levels. Tens of thousands of Americans, especially women, have gathered in libraries, diners, and church basements to share wisdom, to organize, and in many cases, to run for office themselves. These newly engaged citizens have created an opportunity to build a broad alliance for practical and visionary government as promising.

0: as anything since the Great Depression gave Franklin Roosevelt a chance to build the New Deal coalition. To seize this opening, progressives and moderates must realize that they are allies who have more in common than they sometimes wish to admit. They share a commitment to what public life can achieve and the hope that government can be decent again. They reject the appeals to racism that have been Trump's calling card and the divisiveness at the heart of his electoral strategy. Together, they long for a politics focused on freedom, fairness, and the future. This new politics would be rooted in the economic justice that has always been the left's driving goal and in the problem-solving approach to government that moderates have long championed. It's true that these camps often battle over whether the nation should seek restoration or transformation in the years after Trump. In fact, our country needs both. To restore the democratic norms we have always valued, we must begin to heal the social and economic wounds that led to Trump's presidency in the first place. Yet there is resistance to common ground among progressives and moderates alike. They often mistrust each other's motives, battle fiercely over tactics, argue over how much change our country needs, and squabble over whether specific policy ideas go too far or not far enough. The moderate says, "Hey, progressive, you think that if you just lay out the boldest and most ambitious approach to any given problem, the people will rally to your side? Really? For one thing, people may like your objective, but think you're changing things way more than we have to. And we can battle to the death over, say, a Democratic Party platform plank or the first draft of a bill. But without the hard negotiating and compromising that legislative politics requires, a bold idea will remain just a platform plank. That really doesn't do anyone any good. You subject everyone to so many litmus tests that we might as well be in chemistry class. And God save us from your abuse on Twitter if we disagree with you. You lefties have no idea how to win elections outside of Berkeley or Brooklyn, and some of your ideas are so sweeping that they'll scare potential voters away." At this point, the moderate is likely to wield the sturdy old punchline, "Don't let the perfect be the enemy of the good." "But hold on," says the progressive. "You moderates spend so much time negotiating with yourselves that you compromise away goals and priorities before the real battle even begins. Your ideas get so soggy and complicated that they mobilize no one and mostly put people to sleep. Better to have the courage of your convictions. Lay out your hopes plainly and passionately and inspire voters to join in. Besides, you middle-of-the-roaders were so petrified of Ronald Reagan and the right wing that you caved into the Gipper's economic ideas, let inequality run wild, and gave us a racist and grossly unfair criminal justice system. The extremists have pulled the political center so far right that the only way to back to sanity is to show our fellow citizens what a real progressive program looks like." At the risk of sounding like a perhaps unwelcome counselor attempting to ease a family quarrel, I would plead with moderates and progressives to listen to each other carefully. If the events since 2016 do not teach moderates and progressives that they must find ways of working together, nothing will. If they fail to heed each other's advice and take each other's concerns seriously, they will surrender the political system to an increasingly undemocratic right with no interest in any of their shared goals, priorities, and commitments. Moderates are right about the complexity of getting things done in a democracy. Even when the boldest ideas have prevailed, they did so because complex coalitions were built. Important, and it should be said often legitimate, interests were accommodated, and some lesser goals were left by the wayside to be fought for another day. Moderates are also right that democracy requires persuading those who are open to change but worry about how this or that reform might work in practice or affect them personally. Think losing their private health insurance. Disdaining as sellouts those who raise inconvenient questions or express qualms is not the way to build a majority for reform. Moderates are also right that Americans in large number are tired of politics that involves more yelling than dialogue, more demonizing than understanding. But progressives are right to say that for the last three decades, moderates have spent too much time negotiating with themselves. Consider all the effort Democrats put into wooing Republicans by responding to their proposals to amend Obamacare. The book Code Red by E.J. Dionne Jr. Donald Trump cut this deal. There is actually a signed agreement between Donald Trump and the Department of Justice that says that going forward, the Department of Justice and the Internal Revenue Service may not reclaim any of the money. Right, the IRS has been trying to recover $100 million from Donald Trump for over a decade now for tax tax fraud, basically. He claimed $100 million worth of deductions on his Chicago property that were improper, shall we say. He claimed the same deduction 2 years in a row. And they've been trying to collect this money from him. So he's got this signed deal that says that that money will not be collected, nor will his tax returns ever be examined ever again, nor those of Uday or Kusei, or those of Jared and Ivanka, or those of anybody who works with him in the White House, or any of the companies that he and his sons or his son-in-law own. None of them are subject to IRS scrutiny. And he gets to keep all the money, and he doesn't have to pay taxes anymore. In fact, none of these people have to pay income taxes anymore because they're just not subject to oversight by the IRS. So Democrats proposed a piece of legislation, an amendment to a funding bill that's probably going to pass, that simply said Donald Trump may not escape liability from the IRS. And Donald Trump and his friends and families. In other words, he can't do that. And all 14 Republicans on the Senate Finance Committee voted to say, no, we will not pass this amendment. It failed in the committee. It's not going to the floor for a vote. So Congress now, the Republicans in Congress, these Republicans in the Senate Finance Committee, are officially on record saying that if Donald Trump wants to become king, you know, the king shall not be investigated. The king shall not be pried into. The king's doings are private. The king does not have to pay taxes. If Donald Trump wants to become king, that's fine with them. In fact, they would prefer it that way. This is not your father's Republican Party or your mother's Republican Party. This is something brand new. This is bizarrely corrupt. Yes, Donald Trump, he's king, he's emperor, he'll all bow down to the great King Trump. My God. Mike in Madison, Wisconsin. Hey, Mike, what's up?
1: Thanks for taking my call, Tom. See, I have a question here. If the Democrats take back control of the House and Senate in November, will the Democrats propose amendments to Trump's big, beautiful bill to end fossil fuel subsidies? And the reason why is this. According to a report by the Financial Times, American oil producers are set to make over $60 billion this year in windfall profits.
0: Yep.
1: Energy research firm Rystad projects if U.S. oil prices average $100 a barrel this year, oil companies in the United States will make $64 billion. Collectively worldwide, the added windfall profit to the big major oil companies will be $234 billion this year.
0: Yeah.
1: So why are we subsidizing the rich and filthy oil companies who give political contributions to our enemies, like the Republican Party?
0: The same reason we subsidize Elon Musk and all the other billionaires, because the five corrupt Republicans on the Supreme Court said that it's okay for billionaires and their companies to buy politicians and judges. And so they're out there buying them. I mean, it's just that simple. We've got to overturn Citizens United. We've got to do away with this bizarre doctrine that corporations are persons and money is speech. It's a crime. I mean, the whole idea is wrong.
1: Well, I hope the Democrats, if they take back the House and the Senate, they try to get an amendment through and pass to get rid of these fossil fuels.
0: Well, they're talking about it. There's a bunch of them that are talking about it. I would be surprised if they didn't do it. Yeah, no, I'm with you, Mike. I'm with you. Thank you very much. Ron in Berrien Springs, Michigan. Hey, Ron, what's on your mind today?
2: Hi, Tom. I'm surprised Phil didn't tell... North Koreans have said they're going to send another 30,000.
0: Yeah, I saw that. Combat. Yeah, I forgot to mention that to him. Thank you.
2: Yes, and
0: it's just meat for the grinder, right? It's apparently the average lifespan of a Russian soldier being sent to Ukraine right now is under a month.
2: Yes, and the North Koreans that were sent there earlier, 14,000 to 15,000, they have taken a severe beating, but they are... They are nonetheless bringing more soldiers over there.
0: Yep.
2: And it showed on German television the day broadcast that I guess it was returning North Koreans, and they were, of course, overjoyed to survive the Ukrainian-Russian battle.
3: Yeah.
2: But they were like fanatical. Of course, they are fanatical. Yeah. They reading their leader.
3: Yeah, they're well brainwashed.
2: They're receiving combat training, and even though their numbers are, they're paying a heavy price, it's also giving them boldness and I think bargaining chips to deal when they do deal with the South Koreans. But now, on another note, Cuba, have you seen they are taking from the Chinese solar panels, which they're setting up, and they're that way bringing in at least a few hours.
3: Yeah, the problem is they don't have the money to do it, but this is such a golden opportunity for Cuba to reinvent itself as a solar-powered country. You know, it's just remarkable. Although Trump is going to do everything he can to appropriate that island back to us. Ron, thank you for the call. We'll be back with more of the news of the day and your calls in just a moment. Stay with us.

0: Mark in San Francisco. Hey, Mark, what's up?
1: Hey, Tom, do you think that Trump started the war to divert from the Epstein files?
0: I think that that was probably a major variable in his calculations. I think, though, that the main thing that caused him to do it is that his polling was tanking. He got a boost when he captured Maduro and kidnapped Maduro and brought him back to the United States. And he thought he'd get another boost, and I'm sure this was Bibi Netanyahu's pitch to him, and maybe even Putin's, is, go to war with Iran and people will love you for it because it'll be a two-week thing, which is what Trump said. I mean, he came around and he said this will run 3 to 4 weeks maximum when he started.
1: Well, it came at the expense of billions of dollars and lives.
0: Yeah, yeah.
1: He has no regard for anybody in this country.
0: No, except his own family.
1: I can't take this guy anymore, Tom. We got to go after him. I mean, and we got to blame the GOP. They got us in this mess. Yep. They allowed this to happen.
0: Yep. Well, I think increasingly Americans are figuring out that Donald Trump is a Bilko artist. He's a scam artist. He has been his whole entire life. He pissed away his father's fortune. He declared bankruptcy 5 times. He's been sued over 3,000 times, I believe, by people saying that he didn't pay them or he failed to honor a contract. He cheated on every one of his 3 wives. I mean, there's nothing redeeming in this guy. He hates black people and brown people. I mean, that's what has bound him to his base. He's a very effective liar. And so, yeah, and I think that's why this reckoning is coming. And even if Elon Musk pours $1 billion into our elections and the billionaires pour millions into TV ads and we just get swamped, overwhelmed with, they're going to make us hate Democrats, right? That's their goal. I don't think it's going to work, but we'll see. We'll see. They've got 97 days now, 96 days. Mark, thanks for the call. Robert in Los Angeles. Hey, Robert, what's on your mind today?
2: You were talking a few days ago about we lost 11 servicemen or 18. You know how many Persians has been killed?
0: Oh,
2: 11,000.
0: Yeah.
2: 11,000 for a war that is unjust and illegal. We didn't go to their shore. I mean, we went to their shore. They didn't come to our shore.
0: That's right.
2: They didn't attack us.
0: Okay. That's right.
2: The Persian culture is at 10,000. How many years have you been? 250?
0: Mm-hmm.
2: So, just for you to know, so think of others before we think of us.
0: Yeah.
2: One last thing. A Jewish man goes to Moses. He said, explain to me the Torah while I'm standing in one leg. He said, do to others what you want done to you. Is that what we're doing?
0: No.
2: Okay.
0: No, clearly we're not.
2: The genocide in Palestine, Netanyahu and Israeli did it, yes. But we have shared that. We have done that. It is us that made it possible for them to do so.
0: Yep. They used our weapons.
2: From 1971 to 2021, we have killed 38 million people on the face of the earth. Has Chinese done that? Has Russian done that? No. So, shame on us. Thank you, Tom, for your services to us.
0: Thank you, Robert. Yeah, hopefully we will get better. I know that there are people who are trying to make us better. Thank you, Robert. Brian in Tacoma, Washington. Hey, Brian, what's up?
3: Yeah, you mentioned quite a bit about how you think that Vlad is trying to get Trump to keep the Iran war going, to deplete our stocks, so when they go into Estonia and so on and so forth, and also with Xi in Taiwan. I don't disagree with the calculus from Vlad, but my question, I mean, I totally agree with you, but my question is we keep threatening Cuba. Marco Rubio, who lied about when his parents came to America from Cuba. But we keep threatening Cuba, and Vlad ostensibly is threatening, the Baltic states. But they're getting their butts kicked in Ukraine, and we're getting our butts kicked in Iran, and neither of us has men or weapons, soldiers or weapons to really do this. I don't think you're wrong to say that this is a thing that's out there in the world, but logistically, how would Vlad be able to do that, and how would Donald be able to do that? Cuba, that being Estonia, which doesn't mean with Trump for sure, just because I say Trump can't go into Cuba because we don't even have any stockpile weapons, doesn't mean Trump won't.
0: I get it.
3: But anyways, what do you, like, neither country is in the position to start another war.
0: It's an excellent point, Brian, and it's the one thing that gives me a little bit of hope, frankly, is that Trump has pissed away our munitions, and Putin has done the same thing to the Russian, stores, with our ill-advised wars against Iran and Ukraine, and as a result, any more wars of aggression are going to be really challenging. And there has been reporting that Rubio was hoping to take Cuba a year ago, and that this war with Iran is the one thing, or 6 months ago anyway, is this war with Iran is the one thing that has prevented it from happening. So,
3: yeah.
0: You
3: probably don't have notes on me there necessarily, or maybe you do, but if you remember right, I went to Cuba 23 times as a tour guide with people,
0: oh, yeah,
3: people, culture.
0: I remember now, yeah.
3: Same stuff I've told you before. But anyway, so I have a particular interest and knowledge. I mean, I'm not the most knowledgeable person on the planet, but I think I know more about Cuba than most Americans.
0: Well, let me ask you a question, Brian, if I may.
3: Yeah. So my knowledge is a little bit dated, I suppose, because the last time I went there with this program was 2018, because it took Trump a year and a half to steal work from me and destroy the program the first time around. I was going pretty heavily under the later Obama years. So my knowledge might be a little dated, but it's anyway, go ahead.
0: Yeah. So my question, we are hearing reports from Cuba that the government is trying to rally the people, that they're saying, if America invades us, the Russians aren't going to be here to help us like they were in the past. We're going to have to defend ourselves. They're actually arming people and getting ready, basically, for an American invasion. How, if America were to invade Cuba and depose the government, which would be the, obvious first step, how do you think the Cuban people will respond?
3: So the first thing is that Cuban Americans and Cubans are very different people.
0: Oh, I get it.
3: the ones who left Cuba, and and it's not that every Cuban running around, if you sit there in their living room, not that they were always so candid with me, but it's not that they're like love the government and love everything that Raul's barely alive, Fidel's gone a long time ago, it's many years. Yeah. But it's not that they love it, but they're very proud of Cuba and they're not like on board with America. The same thing happened in the Bay of Pigs. Like America only sent, but it was Cuban exiles, but backed by Americans, only like 1,500 people, because they thought that people of Cuba would just like welcome them as heroes, as they did for Fidel when Batista was overthrown.
0: That's right.
3: So my answer is I don't think it will go the way Marco Rubio stewing in South Miami Cuban American rhetoric thinks it will go. Don't see the Cuba.
0: That was my sense of it too, that this could be a real mess. And, I think the only reason that we had the success we did in Venezuela was because we kept the corrupt police state regime intact, with Rodriguez. And that's why Trump will not allow Machado to go back to Venezuela, frankly, is because he knows that, that'll disrupt his little thing here. But that's, that's a one-off. That was a real rare situation, I think, where you could just decapitate the leadership of the country and then take over the country. Although there are questions now about, what's happened to the $13 billion in oil money that appears to be in an account in Bahrain on Donald Trump's name on it or something like that. It's just wild stuff. Go ahead.
3: Yeah, if it's anybody's money, it's my money and your money. It's not Donald's money.
0: Well, it's the Venezuelans' money. But, yeah, I get your point. Yeah, I suspect Donald is trying to figure out a way to steal it. But, that's just...
3: Yeah.
0: That's my...
3: Yeah, sorry.
0: My second big conspiracy.
3: And then if it's anybody... Anyway, thank you.
0: Thanks a lot, Brian. Good talking to you. We'll be right back. The attack on Anthony Fauci really got me going. I mean, this was just absolutely bizarre when Rand Paul and Josh Hawley, went after the guy who, was trying to save lives. This is Josh Hawley in just an extraordinary bit of projection saying, quote, "You became a narcissist and a megalomaniac and a liar." You've done more to harm science than anybody in my lifetime. Yeah, Josh, tell us all about it, you scientist, you. He's actually a lawyer. You know, throughout it all, Anthony Fauci retained his composure and refused to take any of their bait. But the larger story is about why Republicans are doing this now. Now, most of the media is treating this like a straight-up deflection, that they're doing this to cause us to pay attention to something other than the fact that gas is over $4 a gallon, that you can't afford your groceries, that you can't find a place to rent that you can afford or buy, for that matter. That the war in Iran is continuing. We've got 18 dead Americans, hundreds of injured, severely injured Americans. We've spent billions and billions of dollars. And there are these allegations that Trump was raping children. I mean, all this stuff is, you know, hey, let's talk about something else, right? Let's talk about Anthony Fauci. But what it reminded me of was this race-based genocide that happened here in the United States on Donald Trump's watch, specifically because of race. So let's just review this very quickly. In March of 2020, on March 5th, there were only 129 known cases in the United States of COVID, only 11 deaths. But 33 days later, just a month later, in early April, you had over 10,000 Americans dead of COVID, and they were using refrigerated trucks outside New York hospitals to hold the dead bodies. I mean, people were terrified. We were washing our groceries because we didn't know how this disease was transmitted. We were all scared to death, right? And, you know, and Trump had shut down both of the pandemic task forces that the Obama administration had created to deal with exactly this situation with the pandemic. And so we were flying blind. He was putting medical doctors on TV. Anthony Fauci was out there talking to us every day. By March 7th, U.S. deaths had risen from 4 to 22. But that was March 13th was the week that we shut down the country, excuse me. Jared Kushner put together a task force of preppy, you know, 30-something people that he knew from men that he knew from college. They were going to have the post office distribute 650 million masks. There was a good faith effort in the last week of March and the first week of April to actually do something about this pandemic based on the advice of Dr. Fauci. And then came April 7th. On April 7th, the New York Times ran a front page headline, Black Americans face alarming rates of coronavirus infection in some states. That was followed the following day, April 8th, by a New York headline that said, a New York Times headline, front page, Black Americans bear the brunt of as deaths climb. And this thing just exploded across conservative media. The New York Times wrote, this is on April 7th. The coronavirus is infecting and killing black people in the United States in disproportionately high rates. In Illinois, 43% of people who've died from the disease and 28% of those who've tested positive are African Americans, a group that makes up just 15% of the state's population. And then they go on to say the same thing is happening in Michigan and Louisiana. And, you know, disproportionately, it's black people who are dying from this disease. And right across the right-wingosphere, there was a what the hell? Rush Limbaugh came out and said, you know, I've been waiting for the racial component with the coronavirus. The coronavirus now hits African-Americans harder than illegal aliens, harder than women. It hits African-Americans harder than anybody. Disproportionate representation. And of course it did, because every disease hits black Americans harder because of 500 years of institutional racism, leaving large pockets of black poverty across the United States and making it harder for black people to get the kind of jobs that provide health insurance and you know, to live a healthy lifestyle, to even be able to afford, you know, healthy groceries. This is the racially rigged economy. It's got nothing to do with COVID. It's not that COVID kills people whose skin is darker. It's that COVID kills poor people. So the New York Times and the Washington Post on April 7th, front page articles, followed the following day by leading the news that night on NBC, CBS, NBC, excuse me, ABC, CNN, MSNBC, and Fox, so-called news. All of them, their opening story was black people are principally the ones dying from COVID, not so many white people. It's not killing white people like it is black people. So Tucker Carlson goes on Fox News and says, we can begin to consider how to improve the lives of the rest, you know, the white people, the countless Americans who have been grievously hurt by this, by our response to this. How do we get 17 million of our most vulnerable citizens, the black people and Hispanic people, back to work? That's our task. You got it? I mean, this is exact. And all of a sudden, right across the right wing, you had, you know, Britt Hume talking about, well, the disease turned out to be not quite as dangerous as we thought, at least for white people, right? Now, on that day in April, 12,677 Americans were dead. And the right-wing media knew that going forward, most of the non-elderly people who were dying would be brown or black. And so, hey, it's time to get back to work. On April 13th, the U.S. Chamber of Commerce published a policy paper titled Implementing a National Return to Work Plan. The next day, FreedomWorks, you know, the group that did the Tea Party, called for an economic recovery program. 3 days after that, the all-white House Freedom Caucus tweeted a statement saying it's time to reopen the country. This is when they turned on Fauci. And there had been this task force I mentioned that Jared Kushner had put together. And they, in an article in The Atlantic, they were quoted, one of their people was quoted as saying, Jared Kushner came up with this great idea. Since most of the people who are dying are black and they are in blue cities, in blue states, in New York and Los Angeles and Seattle, let's blame it on the Democratic governors. And Trump actually started doing that. He started blaming the deaths on Democratic governors over and over and over again. And this person in Jared's group said this will be an effective political strategy to simply say it's the fault of the Democratic governors. And, hey, it's mostly black and brown people dying. And so don't worry. Let's put this country back together because Donald Trump is running for re-election this November. And we've got to get the economy running in order to get him back, you know, keep him in office. I mean, ultimately, it didn't work. But, you know, the story, you can read my op-ed. I've got dozens of documentation points on this. It was that once they realized, once the Trump administration and the white guys in the Trump administration realized that most of the people who were dying from COVID back in 2020 were black or brown, they were gung-ho to reopen the economy and force black and brown people, the frontline workers. In fact, Trump even used the Defense Production Act with the meatpacking plants, which are 90% black and brown. And the 10% that are white are the poor whites, and they don't care about the poor whites either, to force them back to work. I mean, you know, something that hadn't been used for, you know, since World War II. And so here we are, this slaughter. According to The Lancet, 500,000 Americans died unnecessarily. We had the highest COVID death rate in the world because of this policy, because Rand Paul was saying, oh, we need herd immunity. Let's push the black and brown people back to work. That's what they're trying to cover up. They're trying to cover up a mass slaughter of black and brown people in America just because they wanted to get the economy back going so that Trump could get elected. It was that simple.
4: This is the Tom Hartman Program.
0: Our book today in the Tom Hartman Book Club is Nina Burley, by Nina Burley. The title is Virus, Vaccinations, the CDC, and the Hijacking of America's Response to the Pandemic. This is from Chapter 1, Smash the State. There are many ways to begin to tell the story of why more Americans died of COVID-19, the disease caused by SARS-CoV-2, than in any other nation on Earth. We can start at the Washington, D.C. hospital with doctors amputating the lower leg of the White House chief of security, a man who caught COVID in Donald Trump's mask-free domain. Or we could talk to the families of 46 veterans who died within days of each other in a Veterans Administration nursing home in Alabama. Or we could listen in on a therapy session with some of the New York City medics struggling with PTSD after helplessly watching some of tens of thousands of people die in a matter of weeks. Since this story involves mass death, religious zealots, and the worst case of government malpractice in the history of the United States, I'll choose the biblical opening. In the beginning, there was the state, and the ideologue said, let it be smashed, and so it was smashed. Dateline, Atlanta,
5: March 6, Centers for Disease Control. Early days in the, shall we say, crap show. Cameras are rolling. The journalists are penned off like lab monkeys awaiting morsels of information about an increasingly confusing government response to an unprecedented crisis. A plague visits the planet. Not the long-expected brain-eating zombie plague, another one. A virus that starts out feeling like the common cold, then coagulates blood and makes lungs look like ground glass on X-rays. Starves people of oxygen, sometimes even before they notice. Americans are just starting to die. Infested cruise ships are stranded in ports around the world. No one has yet decided what to do or if they have to do anything. Nobody in this great edifice of American public health, the gold standard for the whole world, journalists will write again and again, is yet wearing a mask. The President of the United States is the MC, clad in his casual costume he wears for events slightly more important than golfing, but less serious than his official duties, including hustling foreign leaders and rousing the rabble at rallies. He zipped his White House bomber jacket, retails at $122 at the White House gift shop, presidential seal above the left breast, over his gut. The effect is convex, truly bomb-like, containing the protuberance. Below that, a pair of khakis, white dress shirt, red MAGA hat, brim cocked level, just above the raccoon white circles around his eyes. The set for this show is a real lab. A table is laden with dozens of very large hand-pumped sanitizer bottles. There's a shortage of this stuff around the country right now. One more small crazy fact that is freaking Americans out. But there's plenty of it here by the president. The president will gesture at the bottles and remind the assembled that he never liked to shake hands anyway and certainly doesn't press flesh as a politician. Something, he is careful to add, most politicians do, but which is one of the myriad things that sets him apart from the odious herd. The other three men are more formal, as befits their position, hosts of this auspicious public health event with the leader of the free world. They wear suit and ties. Two of them have advanced medical degrees. One is a lawyer and a political appointee. They stand beside a man who has spewed going on 16,000 lies to the American public through the biggest bullhorn on the planet. The sensation of his nearness affects them differently, on a spectrum from self-conscious embarrassment to toady awe in the presence of greatness to barely veiled terror. Health and Human Services Secretary Alex Azar, trim, bearded, a lawyer by training with no medical experience other than as a big pharma executive, gazes up at his boss with the eyes of a Labrador at heel. Centers for Disease Control Director Dr. Robert Redfield, whose white chin and side whiskers are trimmed in the fashion of a 19th century vicar, can barely contain the fulsome gratitude he will shortly pour on the red-hatted head. "Well, I want to thank you for your decisive leadership and helping us, you know, but public health first," he says. "I also want to thank you for coming here today and sort of encouraging and bringing energy to the men and women that you see that work here every day to try to keep America safe. So I think that's the most important thing I want to say, sir." A man named Dr. Steve Monroe, colorless and quivering, stands by. He's the guy who this morning has drawn the short straw, or actually the Harry Caray knife, in explaining to the media just what the hell is going on with the strange, slow rollout of the CDC's COVID tests. In New York City, frontline nurses and doctors were about to be overwhelmed with a wave of people turning blue from lack of oxygen in their blood, whose legs were mysteriously filling with clots and turning black. 20,000 people would die while doctors tried to understand what drugs or procedures might mitigate the strange constellation of COVID symptoms. Victims endured horrible final days connected to ventilators. Their blood gelled in their veins. Their organs failed one by one within hours. The book Virus by Nina Burley.
0: Rich in Cedro Woolley, Washington. Hey, Rich, what's up?
6: Hey, missing you over there on Sirius as a truck driver, but I found you.
0: Yeah.
6: You know, the QAnonsense crowd is reviving the old gain of...
0: gain of function?
6: Yeah.
0: Yeah.
6: Gain of function canard with Dr. Fauci. Yeah. But if you look at the the pandemic overall, it was Trump who provided the gain of function there. You know, starting back from when he took us out of the WTO and his cuts to the CDC, pulling our scientists out of Wuhan before the pandemic even started, he was making it worse right there.
0: Oh, and he destroyed the two. There were two task forces after the Ebola thing. You know, when that guy with Ebola came to the United States to go down to the hospital in Texas, the doctor. The Republicans all freaked out. Oh, my God. Oh, my God. What if we get a pandemic? Oh, my God. Oh, my God. And so Obama created two separate commissions, you know, one within the White House and one outside the White House, an independent agency, whose job was to deal with pandemics in the United States. And Trump shut them both down when he first came into office in 2017. So,
6: Didn't he also throw out Obama's pandemic Bible?
0: Yeah, that's what I'm talking
6: that's
0: about.
6: What they were calling it.
0: Yeah,
6: that was one of those.
0: Yeah, that was the work of one of those two agencies. Yes.
6: Well, I'd like to sit down and make a chronological list of everything that Trump had done or did throughout the pandemic to make it worse.
0: Yeah.
6: To give it that gain of function, but yeah. I had a tree fall down in my backyard, and I got to get out the chainsaw this weekend.
0: Okay.
6: But maybe you know a writer. Do you know somebody who could maybe come up with that list?
0: It would be an interesting challenge, Rich. I suspect the list would be so long that it would be unpublishable. But yeah, it's a great idea, Rich. I got to move along. But thank you. Yeah, okay, good talking to you. Thank you, Mary in Seattle. Hey, Mary, what's up?
7: Hey, how's everybody today? I wanted to get in on that conversation about COVID. Mm-hmm. And about the community, black community. Mm-hmm. We had the same false rumors being spread that black people were not dying of COVID and that you didn't have to take the vaccine and that we were resistant to it. So a lot of, especially younger, they were like flaunting it. Like, hey, I'm going to the club. I'm doing this, right? And so, and another thing, you remember, Africa could not get the vaccine because it cost billions of dollars. They didn't have it. And so they were begging the West and any developed nation, hey, give us the vaccine. Yeah. Nobody did. Guess what? I don't know what the exact death rate was, but hardly anybody died. And they didn't even have the vaccine. I think it had a lot to do with they eat more natural foods. And believe it or not, a lot of the Africans are into natural healing and natural foods and herbs. And a lot of their diet is they're, you know, really into healthy food. Now, if African woman, some African women come here to America, they eat the American diet, pretty much just eat all American. They develop lupus and other serious medical problems in 2 years.
0: Type 2 diabetes, yeah. Yeah. No, that's true of ethnic groups from all over the world. Japanese have some of the longest lifespans in the world. They come to America, start eating an American diet. They die younger, too. Yeah. Good point,
7: yeah.
0: Mary.
7: You know, my sister-in-law was from Japan during the World War II. My brother went over there in the Army and brought her home. Mm. She could not speak any English. Most beautiful person you ever wanted to meet. I'm telling you, angel territory right there. Mm-hmm. She was just wonderful. And now another thing, they're holding back information. They got Fauci down there trying to screw over him. Mm-hmm. And look, they're hiding information. There's a new COVID-like virus over in China now, and they have let the world know. Before, they didn't let the world know in a timely manner. Mm-hmm. Now they let the world know. Trump's got the Republicans. It's got control of all the media. We're not even hearing about this new pneumonia-like disease that's killing people over in China.
0: I have not heard about
7: that.
0: Not
7: only
0: that,
7: yeah, look it up. And just the fact that they're holding back all the news. Guess what? I just read an article that people are losing their homes to foreclosure on the level almost of 2007-08.
0: Yeah.
7: And nine.
0: No, the economy is in the tank. It really is. Mary, and our growth has slowed down to 1.5%. You know, they're going to be in big trouble. Mary, thank you. So thanks so much for being with us today. Don't forget, democracy is not a spectator sport. It requires you. So get out there, get active, tag, you're it. And have a great afternoon. Be good to yourself and the people around you.
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0: 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I'm Brad Friedman, your friendly investigative blogger, journalist, troublemaker, muckraker, and all-around swell fellow. Says me from bradblog.com. Thank you very much for joining us today for another thrilling edition of the Bradcast. As we go to air today, just an hour or so ago, a disturbing new report from Washington Post based on new numbers from the U.S. Government Accountability Office. Desi Doyen, I don't know if you have seen this story yet.
1: I have not.
0: So it's new to you as well.
1: Yes.
0: While the number of working adults who depend on food stamps and Medicaid has ticked up since the start of the pandemic, the number of recipients who work at Amazon and on gig economy platforms has absolutely exploded. That, according to a new report from the GAO, the number of Amazon workers relying on the federal programs for the poor nearly tripled between February of 2020 and September of 2025. That, according to the report published on Wednesday, and for the first time, ride-hailing and app-based food delivery companies like Uber and Lyft and DoorDash, Grubhub, Instacart, they collectively ranked among the top three employers with workers receiving aid. Aid paid for, of course, by U.S. taxpayers.
1: Mm-mm-mm.
0: Walmart topped both lists of workers receiving government help back in 2020, according to a Washington Post analysis, and remains the top employer of specifically Medicaid recipients. How nice. But the company's share of beneficiaries has inched up only slightly over the past 5 years, while Amazon's has absolutely soared. That's right. The company, owned by the man believed to be the second richest man in the world, now has a record number of employees serving him who must rely on government assistance for the poor. Your tax dollars ensure that Jeff Bezos, owner of the Washington Post, by the way, your tax dollars ensure that his workers stay healthy, I guess, and that Jeff Bezos stays wealthy. Of course, I suspect it doesn't hurt that guys like Bezos and those that head the major gig outfits like Uber and DoorDash, etc., funnel tons of money to not just Donald Trump directly, but to American elections overall, to buy candidates that will ensure Jeff Bezos's and Amazon's taxes stay low, and you, yes, you get to keep funding their employees who aren't paid enough so that those employees can eat and have health care. Remember how Republicans pretended to be furious about the idea of forgiving some student loan money during the pandemic because they pretended that it was an outrage that a plumber should be helping pay off college costs for somebody. So, I don't know. Maybe that former, you know, student could afford to buy that plumber's home if they wanted to move. And I mean, it all sounds pretty quaint when we are now paying for food and health care to people who are working for one of the richest men on earth. And yes, I believe they are all men. So is there any wonder why guys like Bezos and industries like AI and big tech and crypto and online gambling are now spending record numbers of dollars in this year's midterm elections? We are still months away, but those industries have already blown away spending on from the 2024 presidential election this cycle. They've blown away what they spent on a presidential election, and we're only halfway through a midterm election. And that money, of course, is so that things will stay just the way they are. Thank you very much for those companies who are profiting at record numbers. We'll be joined momentarily by Rick Claypool of Public Citizen on his new report on the corporate supremacist super PACs, as he describes them, that are now spending on the 2020 election at record-shattering levels. Speaking of which, As Stephanie Murray observes for the Arizona Republic today, quote, "The odds were stacked against Maricopa County, Arizona's most populous county and the nation's second most populous. Dueling election officials in the county had only settled their lengthy administration feud for now, just a week before primary day on Tuesday this week. Donald Trump revived his years-old election denial gripes in a primary week address to the nation, and Mercury was even retrograde, an astrological sign that things were bound to go wrong. And yet, said Gina Swoboda, the former Arizona Republican Party chair who lost her bid for Secretary of State in Tuesday's primary, quote, the tabulators functioned. Go figure. Maricopa County pulled off a boring election, just as officials had hoped." Oh, I love boring elections. I truly do.
1: I know.
0: Most of the closely watched races were, in fact, called by 8:30 p.m. after a generally smooth day at the polls. There were some minor issues. There was some brief internet connectivity outages for poll books, for electronic poll books at some of the sites, which were reportedly quickly resolved, and a new policy regarding early ballot drop-offs apparently helped speed up counting a bit. All of which, notes Murray, was a notable achievement for Arizona's most populous county, which has been at the center of the election denial movement for half a decade. That, of course, doesn't mean that election denialists were not victorious on Tuesday in a number of Republican primaries. Many were, but maybe that will make things a bit easier for pro-democracy candidates this November. We'll see. With incumbent Democratic candidates for the state's top three statewide offices, governor, secretary of state, and attorney general, all running uncontested for re-election on Tuesday during the primaries, much of the action was on the Republican side in the Grand Canyon state. In some of the key races of note, Trump endorsed 2020 MAGA election denier and insurrection supporter Congressman Andy Biggs, who you heard at the top of the show there. He won the GOP nomination for his Republican Party to run for governor in November against Democratic Governor Katie Hobbs, the incumbent. Biggs is seen by Hobbs is seen by Republicans as the most vulnerable Democratic governor running this year, as they hope to flip Arizona's governor from blue to red this year. Biggs, if you don't know him, he's a hard right ally of Donald Trump's, and he's the former head of the far right House Freedom Caucus. He overwhelmingly, why you laugh?
1: Oh, just remembering the Freedom Caucus,
0: yeah,
1: you know.
0: Yeah.
1: Those crazy kids.
0: Yeah, crazy kids. He overwhelmingly defeated fellow U.S. Congressman David Schweikert by almost 60 points on Tuesday, with about 84% of the state now reporting as we go to air. By choosing Biggs, who supported Trump's failed attempt to block certification of his 2020 election loss, AP notes, Republican voters risk nominating another so-called conservative warrior who excites the party base but fails to win a general election by turning off independents. In a state like Arizona, once dominated by Republicans, where Democrats now hold all three top statewide offices and both U.S. Senate seats, Biggs faced travel problems, leaving a Republican Governors Association meeting in Colorado, that according to senior advisor Drew Sexton, and so he didn't reach his victory party in Scottsdale until more than 3 hours after he had won the race, and by the time he took the stage, the crowd of hundreds had dwindled to what AP describes as dozens, and he spoke to a mostly empty room on Tuesday night. Very sad and inauspicious start, I guess, but we'll see how things go. Schweikert, who he defeated, Schweikert is a not insane Republican House rep from a competitive swing district in the state, unlike Biggs, whose district Trump won by about 20 points in 2024. Schweikert argued during the campaign that Biggs would continue a decade of Republican backsliding in the state. However, he struggled to raise money and did not even return to Arizona on Election Day, remaining in Washington as the House passed a government funding bill. Biggs rejected Schweikert's claim that he will be another Republican judged by voters to be too extreme, but we shall see. Biggs, who had both Trump's endorsement and support from the grassroots organization Turning Points Action, said that he can unite Republicans going into the general election. We'll see. The race is likely to be another close contest 4 years after Katie Hobbs narrowly defeated Looney Tunes Republican firebrand Carrie Lake by less than one percentage point. I'm not sure that Carrie Lake has yet conceded that race. She might still win. But Republicans have since expanded their advantage in the state. They grew GOP registration by 6%. Democratic registration fell by 4%. So, yeah, we shall see. State Rep. Alexander Colladin, who also has echoed Trump's unfounded claims of fraud in the 2020 election, he appears to have easily won the Republican nomination to challenge Democratic Secretary of State Adrian Fontes

0: Republicans chose him to be their nominee for Secretary of State this year.
1: Naturally,
0: obviously. Who else would you choose? As Fontas ran uncontested on the Democratic side, Arizona, by the way, has no lieutenant governor. So its Secretary of State is actually the second highest statewide position, meaning that the Secretary of State becomes governor if that seat becomes vacated for some reason. That's how Jan Brewer, who was for a time the dumbest governor in the state, that's how she, as Secretary of State, went on to become governor when, I believe it was Barack Obama, nominated the
1: Janet Napolitano, who was the Democratic governor at the time, yes.
0: To become
1: The first DHS? Not the first, but DHS secretary.
0: No, HHS. I think it was Health and Human Services.
1: Okay.
0: Yeah. Anyway, so Secretary of State in Arizona, other than overseeing elections, is also a very important job because you could go on to become governor, depending on how things work out. If Republican election deniers Andy Biggs and Alexander Colladin, who, despite all evidence to the contrary, still believe that Donald Trump won the state of Arizona in 2020, if they win this November as governor and Secretary of State, they would be in place to oversee the next presidential election in Arizona in 2028 in the great battleground state. Something for voters to keep in mind as they head to the polls this November in Arizona. Meanwhile, State Senate President Warren Peterson won the Republican nomination for Attorney General on Tuesday. He will face Democratic incumbent Chris Mays, who very narrowly won her first election back in 2022, 4 years ago, by just 280 votes out of more than 2.5 million that were cast. The challenge there, naturally and appropriately, went on for some time, but Chris Mays was eventually victorious there and is now running for re-election, ran uncontested on Tuesday night. She'll be running against Warren Peterson. Both parties had hotly contested primaries to replace Schweikert in the state's highly competitive first congressional district. Schweikert was the one who lost in his run for the GOP gubernatorial nomination. Both parties are targeting that first congressional district very hard in the fight to control the House this year. Trump endorsed NFL kicker Jay Feely, won the Republican primary over Joseph Chaplick, a former state legislator who is popular with many grassroots activists, and business person John Trobo, but the Trump endorsement did the trick. Feely had that endorsement and won anyway, despite being dogged by criticism for living outside of the district. But, you know, he's an NFL star.
1: So it's okay.
0: So Trump picked him because you know how much voters love football players electing them to office. Am I right, Senator Herschel Walker from Georgia? Oh, well, maybe a bad example, but I'm sure this one will work out just fine. The conservative Democratic Congressional Campaign Committee, the DCCC, threw its support controversially behind former TV journalist Marlena Galleon Woods because Arizona voters in particular love former TV journalists. Am I right, Governor or Senator Carrie Lake? It was a controversial decision to get involved in a contested primary for the D-Trip, rankling some party activists who felt they should stay the hell out of it. Let the voters decide before the actual party establishment comes in. But the DCCC went for Galleon Woods. But emergency physician Amish Shah appears to be leading at this hour, leading Galleon Woods for the moment anyway in that contest. Shah has a 7-point lead as we go to air with 87% of the vote in that race, but AP has yet to call the race. Despite Shah's 7-point lead, Shah is a former state legislator. He was also the Democratic nominee back in 2024 for this particular seat, but he lost narrowly at the time to Schweikert, who was trounced last night in the race for the Republican governor's nomination. If Shah wins the nomination,

0: would be the third candidate to beat a DCCC-backed rival in a year when Democrats are voting against a number of candidates supported by the party establishment, even though in this particular case, Galyon Woods and Amish Shaw have pretty similar politics. It's not like some of the races that we've seen where you've got a very conservative Democrat and you've got a very Democratic socialist running against them. In this case, they're not really all that different. So we will see what happens there. Whoever wins will take on the former Arizona Cardinals kicker for the first congressional district seat, which Democrats have struggled to win back for a while. They last won that seat way back in 2012. Meanwhile, Pinal County Sheriff Mark Lamb, who ran an unapologetic platform of God, family, freedom, in the state's very Trumpy 5th congressional district for the seat being vacated by the newly minted gubernatorial nominee Andy Biggs, a district where Donald Trump won in 2024 by about 20 points. Well, Sheriff Mark Lamb easily won his race for the nomination on Tuesday for the U.S. House with Trump's endorsement. That, despite abuse of power allegations and a mountain of very salacious, sexually explicit text messages and photos that were traded with various women online who were not the God, family, freedom candidate's wife. Huh. Well, anyway, Sheriff Lamb will be running against Nurse Elizabeth Lee, who easily won the Democratic nod on Tuesday in the 5th Congressional District in Arizona, though, again, it's a district that Trump won by 20 points just over a year ago. But you know what? In a blue wave year, if one develops, as many expect, against the self-professed family values dude whose sext messaging kind of puts Graham Plattner to shame, I gotta say, well, again, we shall see. Next Tuesday, July 28, a runoff for South Dakota's single at-large U.S. House district on the Republican side. And then the week after that, on August 4th, a very big primary election day in five states all at once, including Kansas, Michigan, my old home state of Missouri, Virginia, and Washington State. So if you haven't voted or made your voting plan yet in any of those five states, get busy. Time is wasting.
1: Indeed.
0: But unfortunately, in late-day capitalist American democracy under our exceedingly corrupt and activist right-wing Supreme Court, well, it's unfortunately no longer necessarily about who voters find to be the best candidate. It's now more and more frequently, thanks to SCOTUS, about which candidate has the most corporate money behind them. And this year, there is more corporate money already spent on this year's midterms than has ever been spent before in any American election, including the 2024 presidential race or any that came before it. Rick Claypool of Public Citizen joins us to discuss that American democracy embarrassment after a quick break. I'm Brad Friedman. You are listening to the Bradcast. Don't touch that dial.
1: Five major corporations now control more than 80% of the media in the United States, but they don't control us. 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
2: 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And

0: Boom! 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Probably bad news if we're playing it. Welcome back to the Bradcast. 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One of the corrupted U.S. Supreme Court majority's final rulings at the end of its term in late June was National Republican Senatorial Committee versus FEC, the Federal Elections Commission. After years of dismantling statutory limits on campaign finance, the court's new ruling marked yet another devastating blow to what little, if any, remains at this point of federal campaign financing limits. In its partisan 6-3 decision, the activist right-wing court struck down long-standing caps on how much money national and state political parties may spend in coordination with their candidates. Those limits, which previously ranged from about $65,000 for most House races to several $1 million for Senate contests in large states, had been upheld by the court as recently as 2001. But as we now know all too well, precedent means absolutely nothing to the Roberts Court. They will overturn what they want for any reason that they feel like, even if it's made up out of whole cloth. Never mind that whole stare decisis thing most of the right-wingers in the court had claimed to respect during their confirmation hearings. So the Republican-appointed justices on the court who were confirmed by Republicans in the U.S. Senate just sided with the National Republican Senatorial Committee, go figure, to declare that coordinated party spending with candidates is just fine after all. Never mind all of their previous rulings, it is, as Chief Justice John Roberts declared in his opinion for the court's Republican majority in June, quote, core political speech. Restricting that, he explained, would violate the First Amendment. The ruling echoes the First Amendment argument that the court has used in almost every major decision dismantling campaign finance limits during the Roberts era. From 2010's Citizens United, removing limits on independent corporate spending on elections, to 2014's McCutcheon decision, striking down federal aggregate limits on how much a single donor could give in total across all candidates and party committees, to other limits, big and small, in between, and now NRSC versus FEC. The practical effects of the decision could be enormous, experts warn. Political parties may now spend unlimited amounts directly with their candidates, effectively merging the financial power of the party apparatus with the candidate's own campaign operation. While the ruling, as I understand it at least, does not formally allow political parties to merge outright with super PACs per se, it does effectively eliminate the firewall that once separated party committees from the kind of unlimited, highly targeted spending previously reserved for outside groups like super PACs, which could often spend unlimited funds in support of a candidate, presuming they did not directly coordinate with those candidates, the way political parties are now allowed to do. And super PACs may give unlimited money, if not directly to candidates who they are not supposed to be coordinating with, but to the political parties who are now allowed to coordinate with the candidates. A direct, unlimited pipeline of outside money to political parties to, yes, coordinate with candidates. How much free speech you may get, however, depends on how much money that you have to spare to buy it. In Roberts' ruling, the court argued that existing contribution limits, disclosure rules, and anti-earmarking provisions are more than enough to prevent corruption. But campaign finance experts warn this decision opens a massive new channel for big donors, including corporate donors, to route unlimited money straight into candidate-aligned efforts with the party acting as the go-between. In short, the ruling dramatically expands the ability of political parties to function like super PACs, but with the added advantage of being officially tied to and coordinating with the candidate. All of which, experts justifiably warn, will once again reshape how money flows in to the 2026 and 2028 elections. On the very same day that SCOTUS issued its ruling in that case, our friends at the Good Government Nonprofit Public Citizen released a new report that, while separate from the SCOTUS ruling, rang a very similar bell, at least it did to me, 15 years after the disastrous Citizens United ruling and the subsequent dismantling of one federal campaign finance limit after another. Nearly one-third of all corporate political spending on elections since 2010's Citizens United decision has occurred in the current midterm election cycle, months before the general election even happens, according to the new report from Public Citizen. Since the U.S. Supreme Court greenlit direct corporate spending to influence election outcomes in 2010, corporations have spent $1.58 billion on federal elections. Money well invested, I would argue, for those companies anyway, if not for we the people. But in the 2026 election cycle alone, not even a presidential election year, these corporations have spent $517 million, almost a third of the total that has been spent since 2010. A figure certain to soar even further as the November general election approaches, Public Citizen warns, further noting that these totals reference only disclosed political spending. They do not include contributions from dark money organizations that keep donors secret. The 2026 cycle spending already far exceeds the $461 million in corporate spending during the 2024 presidential cycle. Driving this unprecedented surge of political spending, the group finds, are crypto, big tech, and online betting corporations. Well, I'm glad those voices, kept down for far too long, finally get a say. Finally, the record-shattering free speech that they deserve in American elections. So you thought it was bad before? Quote, a decade and a half after Citizens United, corporations are now starting to spend on politics like never before, said Rick Claypool, research director at Public Citizen and author of the report. Adding, crypto corporations shattered norms against corporate spending in elections last cycle, and now many others are following suit, he warns, noting still more are sure to follow. Joining us now is Rick Claypool, whose work as Public Citizen's research director has long focused on topics ranging from federal enforcement against corporations to deregulations to conflicts of interest and, yes, campaign finance reform. Oh, Mr. Claypool, welcome back to the broadcast, sir.
1: Thank you, Brad.
0: So first, Rick, your alarming report is titled Corporate Supremacist Super PACs Drive $500 Million Midterm Spending Surge. Corporate supremacist seems a very hot turn of phrase, Rick, like purposely so. What do you mean by corporate supremacists in this context exactly?
1: Well, I want to highlight that it seems like there is a new strategy that these corporations and the corporate super PACs are employing, that this has begun with the crypto super PACs in the 2024 cycle, and now we are seeing other sectors copying it. And the point of highlighting them as corporate supremacist super PACs, it is that these are super PACs that are set up purely to advance the interest of the corporations and the corporate sector themselves. Mm-hmm. This is in contrast to what we had seen prior to 2024, where when corporations did engage in political spending, they were either giving to the more partisan vehicles, right? Mm-hmm. That we had seen, that they're giving either to campaigns that are set up just to advance either congressional Republicans or congressional Democrats. I mean, it's obviously most of this is benefiting Republicans. It was always sort of like even Coke Industries, for example, mm-hmm. and they're giving to Americans for Prosperity over the course of the Obama years, right? Those were all very partisan operations, and say that they were advancing a certain kind of ideological Republican. Whereas these super PACs are set up to maximize their influence in Democratic and Republican primaries, and to go after candidates within the mm-hmm. final you know midterm races too, and so they're set up not to support or you know attack any particular candidate or party. They're doing that, but their primary goal is championing the interest of the corporations themselves.
0: Right.
1: They're advancing their for-profit interests and putting just again $500 million to what is essentially the single issue that is increasing corporate profits.
0: So they're not going for a particular a candidate or a party on the presumption that they will help out their industry. They're just saying, hey, we want help for our industry, and they're just coming out and saying, I guess in one sense, they're doing away with the middleman in one sense. But your report finds that just three industries, crypto, AI and big tech, and online gambling have spent nearly 60% of the $517 million spent this cycle so far to influence federal elections in 2026 that we know of. As noted, dark money is not included in these numbers. Why, as you see it, have we had this enormous jump in spending this year? This is a midterm election where I would think spending would be smaller than in presidential elections, but we're already outspending the 2024 presidential, and you know we're still months away from the actual general election for these midterms.
1: Yeah, so I think the main thing that happened was that when the crypto sector engaged so heavily in the 2024 elections, this shattered the general norm against sort of corporate engagement in elections in this way. For what it's worth, I mean, their spending was effective in that their goal was to discipline candidates, to, you know, help, you know, stop those who might want to, you know, regulate the sector and to elevate those who would carry water for the industry. And that is a lot of what happened. Mm-hmm. And it should be, you know, said that, you know, at the same time in 2024, they were making this argument that they were, you know, advancing the interests of some secret army of crypto voters and people who really cared about the issue and things like that. And I think the way things have played out is plain that is not true.
0: Right.
1: That's not, you know, an accurate representation of reality. But what they have done in just saying that, well, you know, we can amass this, you know, hundreds of millions of dollars and say, hey, if you get in our way, we're going to sink some of that into your race and maybe end your political career. And if you're going to, parrot our talking points, then, maybe we'll help you out. And this is just as much a message, I should say, to lawmakers who are running, who are candidates, as it is to sitting members of Congress who are deciding what to prioritize, what to spend their time on. And we see it now playing out with how much time and energy has been spent, you know, debating regulatory policy to get to something that will support the cryptocurrency sector. Well, this is far from a top priority for most Americans,
0: right?
1: Who,
0: yeah, it seems like just an enormous display of power. And you know, if you go our way, we'll support you. If you don't, we're coming at you en masse with huge numbers. And frankly, when I hear these numbers, Rick, spent by these, you know, huge and now incredibly powerful industries, the first thing that it tells me is that they've got too much money. I mean, they're not being taxed enough. If they have this much money to spend on elections to ensure that they will continue to not be taxed or regulated enough, I mean, isn't that almost what this comes down to at this point?
1: Yes, and it also, I mean, the amount of money that big corporations can bring to bear on elections is practically unlimited and unimaginable, because, you know, relative to what they're spending on, you know, mostly, and how much money that they can bring to bear, the elections are not that expensive, right? You know, I mean, we still see mostly sitting on the sidelines these trillion-dollar companies that if they wanted to engage, it would what we're seeing now, you know, seem like a drop in the bucket. You know, hundreds of millions of dollars are not really anything to you know, to a Meta or an Amazon, and we see, you know, how much they're spending suddenly, you know, the pledges that they're making on, say, like this data center development, which incidentally enough is also the subject of, you know, some of this super PAC spending.
0: The I would say the same is true, by the way, for individuals, not just corporations, but, you know, non-corporate donors who are able to spend virtually unlimited money now to influence elections. Yes. I mean, why should Elon Musk be able to spend $1 billion on an election, which even $1 billion is kind of pocket change to Elon Musk? I can only afford to spend maybe $25 or, you know, $100. How can that be equated in any way with a straight face with free speech, as we have seen the Roberts Court do over and over and over again?
1: Yes, it has the effect of allowing the most wealthy and the most powerful to effectively try to drown out the voices of most of the rest of us with the amount of spending they can bring to bear influencing elections.
0: I mean, I would argue, you know, what they are buying is, in fact, part of a radical redistribution of wealth and income from the poor to the rich that we've seen over the past several decades that Republicans in particular like to say, you know, redistribution of income is a terrible thing from the rich to the poor, but they're fine when it goes the other way, apparently. Rick, your report notes that the biggest recipient of this corporate campaign cash is, in fact, the Donald Trump-aligned super PAC named MAGA Inc., which supported the Trump's reelection, of course, in 24. You find and list the top 10 of the 36 corporations that contributed $1 million or more, accounting for the vast majority of MAGA Inc.'s corporate money. But Trump isn't even on the ballot. Where is that money going, and which candidates is it even intended to support, all his money going to MAGA Inc.?
1: Well, and that's, again, one of those situations where, you know, there's two points to make about that. You know, one is that, again, so many of these gifts came right around the inauguration, and they have continued to come. And they are, you know, again, just as much a message of fealty or a sort of a down payment on a friendly relationship, say, with the Trump administration than they are, you know, about candidates. But it does mean that those, you know, candidates that are aligned with the most sort of right wing and sort of Trumpiest MAGA style candidates can get the support of this super PAC in a way that it's just mind boggling that, you know, these, you know, brand name corporations are sort of helping to sort of finance the stranglehold of this particular strain of the right wing.
0: I mean,
1: on elections.
0: It seems like out-and-out bribery, frankly. I assume that Donald Trump knows who is spending money, who is putting money into MAGA Inc. Does Trump get to control that spending, by the way? Is he allowed to? And a crazy question here, I know, but what happens to that money that is, you know, not spent by MAGA Inc. in the election? Who gets to keep that money, Rick?
1: That's a fair question. So, I mean, so the super PAC, I mean, it was set up to originally to support candidates that Trump was endorsing in the midterms in 2022. So, you know, it conceivably will continue to serve those primarily political purposes. I mean, there's, you know, no shortage of other channels to you know, the Trump businesses and pet projects that many of these same, you know, corporations are funding, right? We see some of these same businesses popping up as, oh, they're funding MAGA Inc., they're funding the Grand Ballroom. Right. They're funding, you know, Freedom 250, right? They're, you know, all these sort of pet projects. The Arch, right? You know, these these things, all these pledges.
0: The Trump Library, and all of a sudden, nobody knows where that money is that was given to the Trump Library. For some reason, it's gone.
1: Right, right. And then you see, you know, what happens to these companies, right? I mean, you see enforcement against lawbreaking by the crypto sector is, you know, essentially just completely fell by the wayside. And the administration sort of, you know, adopted this orientation towards enforcement of corporate crime, where it's, there is practically no such thing anymore, where they say, and when questioned about it, they just say, well, we don't believe in regulation by prosecution. And, you know, the context of these is, like, you know, situations, for example, like, you know, one of the most outrageous instances of things like this was the Justice Department's dropping of the criminal investigation into Abbott Laboratories over the tainted baby formula that sickened and killed infants and resulted in a nationwide baby formula shortage. This should not be a partisan issue, and it's clear that this is, you know, corporate misconduct that merits the strongest enforcement effort that we can, you know, bring to bear against it. And
0: yet we have the opposite. I mean,
1: that's right.
0: It seems like really at lightning speed. It's an incredibly thin line between, you know, opening the floodgates to corporate spending and having a government that is clearly doing little more at this point than looking out for those corporate interests. And it seems like we've blown through that thin line from the 2010 Citizens United decision to 2026 now, that we've blown through it at lightning speed. But, you know, you've mentioned this once or twice. I have focused here a lot of my comments on Republicans quite a bit. But the money that goes to these super PACs from these corporations to push for, you know, favorable regulations and taxation for the industries, crypto, AI, online gaming, et cetera, it also gets spent in support of Democrats as well as Republicans. It's not, you know, direct partisan giving per se, but is there nonetheless a partisan bent that you find to this spending? Are we able to track that yet? Or does it essentially go to, you know, whichever party or whichever candidate these huge companies think will be most favorable toward them?
1: Well, I think there's, you know, long been generally a partisan bent in terms of, you know, the corporate spending generally tends to favor Republican candidates. What is new, and that is, you know, part of why I'm sort of framing this as the corporate supremacist super PACs, because they don't care about parties. They want to pick candidates who will do what the industry wants, regardless of party. Mm-hmm. Now, during the 2024 elections, when crypto companies were engaging in this, people were infuriated. Republicans were infuriated that they were spending in races to support some Democratic candidates. They were like, they felt almost entitled to that corporate money because, like, they were we're the ones who are really going to help you cut taxes and deregulate and so on. But I think they underestimated the cynicism of of, you know, how these campaigns are set up is that they, you know, they don't care about ideologies and they don't care about the other sort of issues that people care about, right? That might be part of why they might, you know, preferring, you know, a Democratic candidate or a Republican candidate. They just want whoever is going to grease the wheels for increased profits.
0: No. Americans right now are demanding that we have more freedom for more online gambling. That is obviously the top of the list of what the American public is concerned about right now. Rick Claypool, in Public Citizen's press release announcing your new report, you're cited as noting, quote, "This corporate spending is a disaster for democracy. If the current broken campaign finance system remains unchallenged and corporate spending is allowed to drown out the voices of real voters and real people, these corporate campaigns will keep multiplying even as voting rights for individual Americans face escalating attacks. Now, of course, I agree with all of that, but how, at this point, can this system even be challenged, Rick? All of the limits rolled back by the Roberts Court over the past couple of decades have been limits, imposed by Congress and signed by the president, along with a number of state legislative restrictions as well. If SCOTUS can simply come in and overturn any limits that Congress sets, effectively on the idea of free speech, and this is Congress, by the way, effectively attempting to place limits on itself and on its own campaigns. But if the SCOTUS can come in and just destroy all of that, how can this broken campaign finance system ultimately be challenged at all, as you see it?
1: Well, I mean, there are still legislative solutions on the table that fall within restraints that the court has given us. And I'm thinking of legislation like the Abolish Super PACs Act, the Disclose Act, things that would, at the very least, increase the transparency and ensure that these vehicles for unlimited spending are weakened. But ultimately, I mean, what is essentially needed is a constitutional amendment to overturn Citizens United, mm-hmm. which is something that we have been organizing for since the day of the ruling right. that came down. And in the process of organizing for that, I mean, the movement for strengthening our democracy and limiting corporate influence has gained a significant strength and is keep on growing and still has a great deal of bipartisan support. It's as cynical as it was, I mean, it's easy to forget that part of Trump's pitch in the first time he ran for office was that he couldn't be bought, right? That he was the the sort of the anti-corruption candidate.
0: Right.
1: But and as absurd as that might seem at the moment, my point is that message resonate for Americans across the political spectrum, and what we're seeing in as is playing out in this cycle is that not all corporate spending is equal, right? So while the crypto sector seems to have had a lot of success in flexing its big money muscles, and part of that is because it is as a something that people care about, it's kind of so niche that people don't care about it very much. Mm. However, when the AI companies have tried to do this and trying to sort of push punish candidates for opposing, say, data center development, it becomes very clear that, the public despises the kind of data center development that they're pushing. And, candidates who find themselves, the support from the AI spending winds up being just as much a liability as it is a benefit. So.
0: Good. It may end up hurting candidates as well as much as it ends up helping some of them for some of these industries that are hated. And as you were talking about Citizens United, I mean, it occurs to me if Citizens United was on the national ballot tomorrow, a constitutional amendment that basically rolled back Citizens United. Do you have any doubt that America would say, yes, we would like to roll that back? We would like corporations and their corporate money out of our elections. I mean, I don't know what would happen once, there was actually a campaign around it and the parties took sides and everything. But boy, it sure seems to me like Americans of all sides at this point would say, yeah, get these corporations the hell out of our elections.
1: Yes, I don't think there is a majority of Americans who would say, yes, I think corporations should have and this outsized influence
0: right.
1: In our democracy.
0: I've got to get out here, Rick, but I want to ask you one question. I've long had what I think is personally a fantastic idea that cures almost all of these problems in one fell swoop, a solution that I'm sure it could never pass muster under the Roberts Court. So maybe it would have to be a constitutional amendment or something, but it seems like such a simple solution. I'm kind of surprised no one else seems to be pushing it. So there must be something I'm missing, something terribly wrong with it. But that is, if money is free speech that you are entitled to spend in support of a candidate that you want elected, okay, fine. You can vote. If you can vote on that candidate, you can spend money in support of that candidate's election. So that would remove, for example, out-of-state money for candidates, which Republicans often complain about. You know, if I live in California, I can't vote for a candidate in Maine, so I can't donate to their campaign. If it's a race that I will actually be voting for, I can put in, you know, money. And also, since corporations can't vote, well, they wouldn't be allowed to spend on any candidate because they can't vote for any candidate. I think it'd be fine if you did something like that, even if you lifted all the campaign spending limits under a scheme like that. What is wrong with that seemingly simple and otherwise brilliant idea of mine, Rick?
1: Well, I guess, yeah, no, it has a great deal. There's some elegance to it, right?
0: Thank you.
1: I suppose it was you would still have some outside influence of the you know the locals who have excess wealth, mm-hmm. but you know, and I think that is the you know that's the core, I guess.
0: But we would all know it. We would all know who is spending that money and how much they're spending essentially, and it would come down to yes, the locals. Let them have it out.
1: Yeah, well, you know, keep big money local, right? Would that be?
0: Well, maybe so. I don't know. It just seems so simple and, as you say, elegant. I'm going to put that on my book cover when I write about this idea.
1: Okay.
0: Rick Claypool says elegant. Anyway, boy, well, thanks for keeping track of all of this. It's so easy to lose track of it with all of the noise going on right now with the Supreme Court making things worse at the same time. At least there's someone telling us at what cost all of this is coming. Rick Claypool is the research director for the watchdog Public Citizen. You can find their work at citizen.org. I will link to his new report, Corporate Supremacists Super PACs Drive $500 Million in Midterm Spending Surge. You can follow Public Citizen on the Blue Skies at Public Citizen. You can find Rick there as well. He is simply Rick Claypool. Rick, always a delight speaking with you. Thank you, sir.
1: Thank you, Brad.
0: You bet. All right. You know, I got to say that I realize that all of that and all that corporate spending on elections, it all seems kind of quaint when you've got guys like Jeff Bezos and so forth and God knows who else,
2: yeah,
0: just handing money, shoveling actual cash to the president of the United States. So, you know, some of this, oh, no, campaign funding, corporations spending money on elections. It seems kind of quaint. But the fact of the matter is, we're talking about the people who are going to be elected, who will hopefully be the ones to reform this system,
2: yes,
0: to reform this broken system, to throw the bums out somehow at the Supreme Court by reforming that corrupted system as well. So, yeah, all of this stuff matters. If you end up, with a bunch of candidates who are there because they got all of this corporate money, well, they're going to be the last ones who are willing to want to reform that system that put them in place in the first place. So, yes, despite everything else, this is really important, it seems to me.
2: Yeah, and it all eventually comes down to the voters. The voters are the ones who have the only power to put her former candidates into positions to reform this incredibly corrupted system.
0: Thanks again, Rick Claypool of Public Citizen. Thanks, as ever, to our producer, Desi Doyen. And thanks, most of all, to all of you for spending a portion of your day or night with us. If you missed any portion of today's program, you can always download them all for free at bradblog.com. 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And on the social medias, you'll find me at TheBradBlog. See you there. Until we see you here again tomorrow, I'm Brad Friedman. Good luck, world.

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1: 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Thanks so much to all of you who have kept us broadcasting for a decade. 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More heat. For Taos and northern New Mexico, today 53 to 85, sunny with afternoon clouds and possible stray afternoon and evening thunderstorms. Sunday 58 to 90, sunny with afternoon clouds and possible stray thunderstorms and evening showers. Monday 56 to 93, sunny with afternoon clouds. For Alamosa and the San Luis Valley, today 51 to 87, sunny with late afternoon clouds and winds to 20, with a 30% chance of late showers and possible stray evening showers. Sunday 54 to 93, sunny with late afternoon clouds and possible stray thunderstorms and evening showers. Monday 53 to 92, sunny with afternoon clouds and winds to 20.
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3: 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This is Katie Ray, your host. Today you'll notice a theme. It's fun to realize how many people are inspired by the mundane things in life. What's mundane? It means everyday, commonplace. Like tying your shoe. That could be considered a mundane detail of life. Eating the same thing for breakfast every day, that would be mundane. But you can find magic in even the mundane details. And one of the reasons I love art and music so much is because the artists are always looking for magic in the mundane. So check out this show, where every song and poem and story has a connection. First up is Butter and Eggman by New Orleans trumpet player Louis Armstrong.

0: It's a real quick drive when you take I-55. Past Middendorf's, it's a block from Reno's Wharf. You're gonna take a right at the yellow traffic light and cross the railroad tracks, so you'll see the yellow shack. It's the Man Shack Chicken Shack. It's right around the back. So plan to make some tracks to the Man Shack Chicken Shack.
1: Come on, y'all. Gina's serving up the Middendorf special.

0: Arthur's at the Man Shack Chicken Shack. It's right around the back. So plan to make some tracks to the Man Shack Chicken Shack.
1: Pull up those crab nets or we'll be late for the dance.
2: Can I go too, Papa Man Shack?
0: Chickens came here long ago along with pilgrim folks, but they had no humor because they told no chicken jokes. What's a hen weigh, you may ask? It's about 2 pounds. Chickens walk in circles just to get around. The chicken caller calls, just one call, that's all. It happens once a year at the annual chicken ball. If you have no partner, you can ask a phantom. Even if you choose an imaginary bantam at the Man Shack Chicken Shack. It's right around the back. So plan to make some tracks to the Man Shack Chicken Shack. When you dance around the old man's incubator, watch out where you step or you'll make some mashed potatoes. Chickens take a dust bath

0: the man shack chicken shack. It's right around the back. 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It's right around the back. 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
1: That was Man Shack Chicken Shack by the Louisiana Pollywogs. You can find that song on a terrific compilation CD called Louisiana Songs for Kids. Next up, the Imagination Movers with Chicken Pot Pie.

head and wash your simple head. Can't you hear that alarm clock? I said, get out of that bed and get prepared to go to work.

That was delightful New Orleans banjoist Danny Barker with Ham and Eggs. Truly a song about not taking for granted the simple things in life, like a hot breakfast. And that sound means it's time for Confetti Park Storytime. Today, we hear the legend of the Talking Eggs by Diane de las Casas.

0: The Talking Eggs. At the edge of the forest lived a woman with two daughters. They were named Blanche and Rose. Blanche was as sweet and kind as Rose was mischievous and mean. Although Blanche worked hard and did everything her mother told her, her mother favored Rose. Blanche was made to do all the work. She had to go into the forest to chop the wood. She had to cook and clean, and she had to go down to the well to fetch the water. One day, Mother called Blanche.
1: "Blanche, come here, girl."
0: "Yes, Mama." Blanche stood in front of her mother and waited for instructions.
1: "Go down to the well and fetch some cool water for us to drink, and hurry up."
0: "Yes, Mama," answered Blanche. She picked up the bucket and traveled down the trail through the forest to the well. There, sitting at the well, was an old woman. Her back was hunched, her fingers were bent, and her hair gray and scraggly. With a toothless smile, she asked,
2: "Dear child, will you please share some of your water with me? I am quite thirsty and do not have the strength to pull up the bucket."
0: Blanche answered, "Yes, Auntie." This is how one showed respect to their elders. "Here is some cool water for you." Blanche handed the woman a cup of water, and the old woman gulped the water down.
3: Glug, glug, glug, glug, glug, glug.
2: "Thank you, dear child. You will be greatly blessed."
0: "Well, I really must be

0: going now. My mother and my sister are probably waiting for me." Blanche picked up her bucket and hurried home. When she arrived home, guess who was waiting for her? That's right, Mother and Rose. Rose looked at Blanche and said, "Girl, you are in trouble." Mother approached Blanche, dipped her finger in the bucket of water, and cried, "This water is too hot. It's not fit for drinking." Mother grabbed the bucket and threw the water on the floor as Rose laughed. As you can imagine, Blanche was pretty upset.
1: "Get some more water," Mother ordered.
0: Sobbing, Blanche picked up the bucket.
2: "Yes, Mama."
0: Once again, she traveled down the trail through the forest to the well. There she saw the old woman. When the old woman saw Blanche's tears, she comforted her and patted her hand.
1: "What has got you so upset, dear child?"
0: Blanche told the old woman about her mother and her sister. The old woman listened and patted Blanche on the back.
1: "Come with me, dear. What you need is a nice hot meal and a good night's rest. You'll feel better."
0: The old woman offered her hand, and Blanche held her hand as they walked through the forest.
1: "Now, whatever you do, you must promise not to laugh at anything you see."
0: Blanche said, "Oh, Auntie, I promise I won't laugh." As they walked, Blanche saw two axes chopping wood. No one was holding the handles. The axes chopped all by themselves. It was a curious sight, but Blanche remembered her promise and did not laugh. Further along, Blanche saw a two-headed cow. The two-headed cow mooed.
3: "Moo! Moo!"
0: It was even funnier than the axes, but Blanche remembered her promise and did not laugh. When they arrived at the old woman's cabin, there were chickens running around on four legs. They clucked madly.
4: "Bawk, bawk, bawk, bawk, bawk, bawk."
0: It was a funny sight for sure, but Blanche remembered her promise and did not laugh. When they arrived in the house, the old woman said,
1: "Take this bone and place it in that pot over there."
0: Blanche did as she was told.
1: Lo and behold, in a moment the pot was full of meat.
0: Then the old woman handed Blanche a single grain of rice and said,
1: "Take this rice and place it in the mortar. Pound it once with the pestle."
0: Once more, Blanche did as she was told. Lo and behold, the mortar was full of rice. Blanche ate a delicious meal and had a good night's rest. In the morning, the old woman said,
1: "You must go home now, but before you do, I have a gift for you. Go to the chicken house. There you will see some talking eggs. The eggs that say, 'Take me, take me,' you may take them. But the eggs that say, 'Do not take me, do not take me,' you must not take them when you are near your house. Crack open the eggs, and you will see your treasure."
0: "Thank you, Auntie," said Blanche politely, and she kissed the old woman on the cheek. She took a basket and went into the chicken house. Just as the old woman said, it was full of talking eggs. The small, plain eggs cried, "Take me, take me." The large, beautiful, jeweled eggs cried, "Do not take me, do not take me." Although Blanche wanted very badly to take the beautiful jeweled eggs, she remembered the old woman's words and took only the plain eggs. She walked back through the woods and when she was near home, she cracked open an egg. Jewels and gold spilled out of the egg. Quickly, she picked up her new treasures and carried them inside the house. Mother and Rose were about to fuss at Blanche for being gone so long when they saw her treasures. Their hearts filled with greed, and they demanded to know where Blanche found her treasures. Blanche was kind enough to share her story. When Blanche went to sleep, Mother and Rose plotted. In the morning, Rose left. She traveled down the trail through the forest to the well. There she saw the old woman. When the old woman saw Rose, she said,
1: "Dear child, could you please fetch me some cool water to drink? I am quite thirsty and have not the strength to draw the bucket."
0: Rose answered,
1: "Do it yourself, you lazy old woman."
0: The old woman looked at Rose, shook her finger, and said,
1: "You will get what you deserve."
0: Then Rose said,
1: "You're the same old woman that gave my sister treasure. I want some of that same treasure."
0: The old woman answered,
1: "Very well, but whatever you do, you must promise not to laugh at anything you see."
2: "I'll laugh at anything I want to."
0: Rose followed the old woman into the forest. As they walked, she saw two axes chopping wood. No one was holding the handles. The axes chopped all by themselves. Rose laughed and laughed. Further along, Rose saw the two-headed cow. The two-headed cow mooed.
3: Moo! Moo!
0: It was even funnier than the axes, and Rose laughed and laughed. When they arrived at the woman's cabin, the chickens were running around on four legs. They clucked madly.
4: Bark, bark, bark, bark, bark, bark, bark.
0: It was a funny sight for sure, and you can bet that Rose laughed and laughed. When they arrived at the house, the old woman said,
1: "Take this bone and place it in that pot over there."
0: Rose retorted,
2: "Do it yourself, you lazy old woman."
0: Then the old woman handed Rose a single grain of rice and said,
1: "Take this rice and place it in the mortar. Pound it once with the pestle."
0: Rose answered,
2: "Do it yourself, you lazy old woman."
0: That night, Rose went to bed very hungry. In the morning, Rose awoke and said to the old woman,
2: "I want my treasure now."
0: The old woman said,
1: "Very well. Go to the chicken house. There you will see some talking eggs. The eggs that say, 'Take me, take me,' you may take them. But the eggs that say, 'Do not take me, do not take me,' you must not take them. When you are near your house, crack open the eggs, and you will get what you deserve."
0: Rose didn't even thank the old woman. She took a basket and went into the chicken house. It was full of talking eggs. The small, plain eggs cried, "Take me, take me." The large, beautiful, jeweled eggs cried, "Do not take me, do not take me." Which eggs do you think Rose took? That's right. She took the large, beautiful, jeweled eggs. She figured that bigger was better, and they must contain more treasure. Quickly, she gathered as many jeweled eggs as she could, never once heeding the old woman's words. She walked back through the woods, and when she was near home, she cracked open an egg. Something spilled out of the egg. But it was not jewels and gold. flies, bees, mosquitoes, and beetles flew out. Snakes, worms, lizards, spiders, and roaches crawled out. The creepy crawly creatures began to chase Rose. She ran, screaming, to the house. Mother came out and saw the creepy crawly creatures and tried to shoo them away with a broom. The more she swatted, the more they multiplied. Soon, the creepy crawly creatures were chasing Mother and Rose. They ran off, never to be seen again. Blanche, on the other hand, moved in with Auntie. She took care of Auntie, and Auntie took care of her. Blanche lived a life of contentment and joy. She found the greatest treasure of all.

That was the great Louisiana storyteller Diane de las Casas with The Talking Eggs. 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
1: Hi, this is Tom Paxton. Whoops, I guess I should have told you that. I've got a yo-yo. There's nothing better when you're listening to Tell Us a Tale with Peter Jones.

0: My name is Peter Jones.
1: And I'm Jen Hoffman.
0: And you're listening to Tell Us a Tale live from the legendary Prism here in Charlottesville, Virginia. We are here with a terrific audience out there, and in case you're used to hearing the Jan Smith Band sing the theme song that Jan wrote for us, well, they're actually out on the road touring somewhere, so we're lucky enough to have the group Nickel Town performing for us, Jeff Romano and Browning Porter, so we got to hear their rendition of the Tell Us a Tale theme song. Thanks, guys. It's just always a treat to hear our theme song. And we are here to tell you some witch tales. Now, when I was in the fourth grade, I'm just going to share something. It's still painful. I was in a spelling bee. And, well, the word was witch. And the question that they asked me as an example was, which way is the witch? Now, does that sound fair? There are two different ways to spell witch, aren't there?
1: Yeah, well, I think so.
0: And
1: yeah.
0: So I figured they wanted the most obvious one, which was W-H-I-C-H.
1: That's not the one they wanted?
0: No, apparently they were thinking ahead for the future that I'd be doing a story and a show on witches with Jen. So they wanted, anyone out there know how to spell witch as in, yes. W-I-T-C-H. And that's what they wanted. And as a result, well, I didn't win that day. And that's why I'm here today. So I can prove to you I know how to spell witch both ways. W-H-I-C-H is the word witch, as in which way. And W-I-T-C-H is what we're telling you stories about today. Both good and bad witches. Oh, thank you. Yes. It only took me 30 years to be able to redeem myself for the general public. But yes, I do know how to spell both. And we're going to be telling you actually a tale about a good witch and others right now from France called The Three Sacks of Truth, and it's been adapted by Eric A. Kimmel and published by Holiday House.
1: Once upon a time, there was a king who was a good deal less honest than a king ought to be. Whatever he gave with his right hand, he took right back with his left. This king had a craving for peaches. And one day he announced,
2: "I will marry my daughter to the man who brings me the perfect peach."
1: His daughter was known far and wide as a princess of exquisite charm, so in no time at all, the roads were choked with suitors from all over the kingdom carrying peaches of every type and description. However, no peach was ever quite perfect.
2: No,
1: they were either too sweet.
2: I'm going to have to go to the dentist now. Thanks to you. Oh, I spit on you.
1: Or they were too sour.
2: It's like a lemon. I don't want a lemon. I wanted a peach.
1: Or they were too hard.
2: I broke a tooth. I have to go back to the dentist now. I just came back from there.
1: Or too soft. They were too ripe or not ripe enough. In truth, the king had no intention of marrying his daughter to anybody at all. It was all a trick to allow him to eat his fill of peaches without having to pay for a single one.
2: I'm a cunning king.
1: In a far corner of the kingdom lived a widow and her three sons, Pierre, Pascal, and Jean. Jean's brothers called him Petit Jean because he was so small. However, he was the cleverest by far.
3: Good things come in small packages.
1: A peach tree grew in the widow's garden, and every morning, rain or shine, she sprinkled it with holy water. Well, the tree grew full and tall, and it blossomed once only every 10 years, and brought forth only 3 peaches. But they were absolutely perfect. When the widow heard of the king's decree, she plucked one of the peaches, put it in a basket, and covered it with a napkin. She handed the basket to her son Pierre, saying,
4: "Take this peach to the king, and with luck you will marry his daughter and make your fortune."
2: "Oui, maman, I will do this for you."
1: Well, Pierre set out carrying the basket. Along the way, he passed a holy well. An old woman sitting beside the well called out to him, "Good day to you, young man. What, pray tell, do you have in your basket?"
5: frogs and toads. Why do you ask me such a stupid question? I don't have time to talk to you.
1: So it is. So it is. And she said nothing more, and Pierre walked on. But when he came before the king and lifted up the napkin, lo and behold, his basket was full to the brim with hopping frogs and toads.
2: Oh, throw him out. What are you doing? I cannot believe that you would bring me the frogs and toads unless their legs have been cut off. I do love their frog legs as well.
1: So Pierre was tossed in the street. They kept the frogs and toads, and he had to make his way home with nothing to show for his efforts.
5: That woman must have been a witch. Cannot believe it.
1: Undaunted, the widow plucked the second peach, put it in a basket, covered it with a napkin, and gave it to her second son, Pascal, saying, "Now it is your turn. Where your brother has failed, you may perhaps succeed." So Pascal set out with the peach, and along the way he passed the same holy well, and the old woman was sitting beside it, and she called out to him, "Good day, young man. What, pray tell, do you have in your basket?"
5: "I have snakes and lizards. Why do you ask me this? I heard about you before. You're too lucky. Get out of my way. I'm going to the king. I don't have time to talk to an old woman. It's fat, it's ugly as you."
1: So it is, so it is. And Pascal continued on, but when he came before the king and lifted up the napkin, what did he find in his basket but a slithering, squirming mass of snakes and lizards?
2: "Throw him out. I do not believe this. I do not like apples. So why do you bring snakes and lizards? I don't want the peaches. Get to throw him out. I cannot believe what stupidity these people are doing to me. I want peaches, not stupid snakes and lizards."
1: So Pascal, like Pierre, ended up in the street and had to make his way home empty-handed with nothing to show for his journey. Well, only one peach remained. So the widow plucked it from the tree, put it in a basket, covered it with a napkin, and gave it to her third son, Petit Jean. She told him, "You are cleverer than your brothers. Keep your wits about you. You be polite to all you meet, and surely luck will follow you."
3: "All right, Mama. Whatever you say."
1: And so Petit Jean set out with a basket over his arm, and along the way he passed the holy well.
3: "A good day to you, grandmother dear. How are you today?"
4: "And good day to you. What do you have in your basket?"
3: "Well, it is one perfect peach. Thank you for asking."
1: "So it is. So it is." And then she took a silver fife from her apron and handed it to Petit Jean. "If the king goes back on his word, play on this fife. You will come to a good end if you keep your wits about you."
3: "Merci. I will do this. Thank you for giving me such a nice thing to say."
1: And the pipe he continued on. When he arrived at the palace, the king asked him,
2: "Oh, what pray tell do you have in your basket, sir?"
3: "Your Majesty, I have one perfect peach. Would you care to try it?"
1: And he lifted the napkin, and lo and behold, there it was. Oh. One perfect peach, the most perfect peach that ever grew on a tree.
2: "Mon Dieu, I must have a taste of this peach. Oh, oh, it is perfection itself. I've never heard so. Oh, no, mon Dieu."
1: And at once he realized his error. His saying those words gave Petit Jean the right to marry the princess.
2: What are they thinking?
1: The king could not break his promise, but he could tie it up in knots. He told Petit Jean,
2: "Before you can marry my daughter, there is one thing you must do. I have got 10,000 rabbits. You must take them out to the meadow and bring them back in the evening. If you can do this for 4 days running without losing one rabbit, you may marry my daughter. But if one single rabbit is missing, out you go on your head."
3: I have tended sheep and goats before. Rabbits, they cannot be too hard to manage.
1: So Petit Jean went down to the rabbit pen the next morning, and as soon as he opened the gates, the 10,000 rabbits went hopping over the hill and dale. But unconcerned, Petit Jean continued on to the meadow, where he spent the day resting on the grass. Mm-hmm. When evening came, he took out the silver fife the old woman had given him and played a melody. At the first note, the rabbits lifted their ears. At the second, they scampered back to the meadow. And at the third, amazing to tell, they form themselves like soldiers into lines and columns.
3: For the marsh.
1: And off they went. Well, the king could not believe his eyes when he saw Petit Jean leading the rabbits home like a fifer leading a regiment.
2: Oh, they are here.
3: You may count some, your majesty, but I do think they are here, all 1 through 10,000.
1: And sure enough, not a single one was missing. Oh. The king rubbed his forehead. He was very concerned. The problem was greater than he had anticipated. So the next morning, as soon as Petit Jean let out the rabbits, he went for his daughter.
2: You must go to the middle of this cow's daughter kitchen maid and ask Petit Jean for one of his rabbits. You must pay whatever he asks, and then bring the rabbit to me, and make no mistakes, unless you fancy yourself married to a peach peddler.
1: Now, in truth, the princess fancied exactly that, for she liked the way Petit Jean winked at her when he led the rabbits home. Okay. However, being a dutiful daughter, she put on a kitchen maid's apron and hurried to the meadow. She found Petit Jean lying on the grass with rabbits here and there. He held one in his lap.
4: How much are your rabbits?
3: I will let you have one for 7 kisses.
4: Oh, very well.
1: And she shared with Petit Jean 7 kisses.
3: Oh, I like that last one very much.
1: She tucked the rabbit in her apron and started on her way home. Well, before she arrived, it came time to round up the rabbits, and Petit Jean blew on his fife. At the first note, the rabbit in the princess's apron lifted its ears. At the second, it bounded back to the meadow. And at the third, it fell into line with the other rabbits, so that when Petit Jean led them home that evening, there they were, all 10,000, and not one single rabbit was missing.
3: You have all their feet.
1: The next morning, the king summoned the queen.
2: You must go to the meadow disguised as a cook and ask Petit Jean what he wants for one of his rabbits. Pay any price, but make sure that bunny does not escape.
1: The queen put on her disguise and hurried to the meadow.
4: How much are your rabbits?
3: They are not for sale, madame, but I will give you one if you will stand on your head while I count to three. You know, 1, 2, 3.
4: Well, I will only do it for the good of the crown.
1: And she blushed purple. The king had told her to pay any price, and so she stood on her head with her petticoats tumbling about her ears while Petit Jean counted.
3: 1, 2, 3, and three. Here's your bunny rabbit, madame.
1: And the queen took the rabbit home and locked it in the tallest tower of the palace.
4: To escape from here, it will have to fly.
1: But at the first note of Petit Jean's fife, the rabbit hopped to the window. And on the second, it wriggled through the bars. And on the third, it flew from the tower, vaulted over the wall, and took its place in line, just as Petit Jean led the rabbits home.
2: Oh, they are here, Petit Jean.
3: You may count them yourself, Majesty. But if you know how to count that high, I ask you this.
2: But of course, I'm the king. I can always count. I have my royal counters for this. Ho-ho!
1: And much to the king's chagrin, not a single one was missing. And so the king decided to handle matters himself. The next day, disguised as a peddler, he saddled a donkey and rode out to the meadow.
2: How much are these rabbits?
3: I don't sell them. They have to be earned.
2: What must I do to earn one?
3: Let me see. You must kiss your donkey.
1: The king hemmed and hawed, but in the end, he placed his lips on the donkey's mouth and gave it a smacking kiss.
3: Here you are, one rabbit for one kiss to your donkey.
1: So the king brought the rabbit to the kitchen.
2: I'm hungry for rabbit stew.
1: The cook killed the poor bunny, removed its skin, and put it in the stew pot to cook.
2: That is one bunny that will not come back.
1: But at the first note of Petit Jean's fife, the cooked bunny leapt out of the stew pot. On the second, it pulled on its skin. and on the third it darted out the kitchen door and ran all the way back to the meadow, and there it took its place in line with the other rabbits. And together they came marching home, all 10,000 of them.
3: We're back. So, I have tended your rabbits, your majesty, for 4 days without losing one. Now I want the bride that you promised me.
2: Oh, not so fast. Before you can marry my daughter, you must show me 3 sacks of truth.
3: I can do that, your majesty, but you must assemble your court first. These sacks, they hold great truths, and I want everyone to hear them.
1: With the whole court assembled, Petit Jean appeared holding 3 flour sacks. He took the first sack and said to the princess,
3: Your Majesty, is it true that out there in the meadow you gave me 7 kisses for 1 rabbit?
6: Mon Dieu, I cannot tell a lie. It is true.
3: That is one truth. Into the sack you go, little one.
1: So the princess got into the first sack, and Petit Jean took the second sack and turned to the queen.
3: Your majesty, is it true that for 1 rabbit you stood on your head with your petticoats about your ears while I counted to 3?
6: Mon Dieu!
1: The queen blushed all colors of rainbow, but she had to admit it was true.
3: That is 2 truths. Into the sack with you.
1: And the queen got into the second sack, and Petit Jean took the third sack and turned to the king.
3: And is it true, your royal majesty, that for 1 rabbit you kissed...
2: Oh, bravo, bravo, Petit Jean, you have passed all the tests. Let there be no delay. You must marry the princess at once. Oh, dear.
1: And so Petit Jean and the princess were married before the entire court and lived happily ever after. However, since that time, philosophers and scholars have wondered what great truth lay hidden inside Petit Jean's third sack. Although they have written hundreds of books on the subject, they still have not discovered the answer. And perhaps they never will.

0: Okay, we have a very special treat now. We are going to ask our young friend, Veronica, and she's a really good friend of Tell Us a Tale. We see her all the time. She's going to recite her poem for you. And Peter and I heard some wonderful original poems earlier in the month about witches from a number of our listeners who came to try out for this storytelling. Veronica's is titled Witchy Woo, and it really stood out. So we're going to welcome Veronica to tell us her poem, Witchy Woo.
1: Witchy Woo, a limerick. Witchy Woo went to the zoo flying on a broomstick. She was rescuing a deer and put a stoking lair, and he fell into the salt lick.
2: We're going to close out this half hour of Tell Us a Tale with a tune from Nickeltown while we're here at the Prism. Let's give the Prism a great hand. This is such an amazing place. We're going to hear a tune from Browning Porter, who is the lead vocal, and Jeff Romano on the guitar. And actually, if you want to find out more about Nickeltown, they've got a website, nickeltown.com. You can find out more about the legendary Prism at theprism.org. And of course, Tell Us a Tale at tellusatale.com. And they're going to be doing an original tune for us called Witchy Blues.
3: We wrote this one especially for this show. 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
1: Now, Cultural Energy's three-day weather outlook. More heat. For Taos and northern New Mexico, today 53 to 85, sunny with afternoon clouds and possible stray afternoon and evening thunderstorms. Sunday 58 to 90, sunny with afternoon clouds and possible stray thunderstorms and evening showers. Monday 56 to 93, sunny with afternoon clouds. For Alamosa and the San Luis Valley, today 51 to 87, sunny with late afternoon clouds and winds to 20, with a 30% chance of late showers and possible stray evening showers. Sunday 54 to 93, sunny with late afternoon clouds and possible stray thunderstorms and evening showers. Monday 53 to 92, sunny with afternoon clouds and winds to 20.
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0: Yes, yes, the stock market, the not-so-great depression. That is the planet-wide buzz everyone wants to talk about, everyone wants to hear. Does it matter water is being sucked out of the land around the world and dumped into rising seas? What about the new surge in emissions as we industrialize the ocean? Will growing conflict slow down climate heat or speed it up? Keeping up with planet reality, we have three guests to answer those questions. Luis Samaniego in Potsdam, David Kreutzma in Oakland, and Manfred Lenzen in Sydney. I'm Alex. Welcome to Radio EcoShock. About 10 years ago, NASA scientist Jay Famiglietti told us groundwater under California was being depleted. Satellites measured the loss via a change in gravity. Is a grand transfer of water moving into the sea? Is that happening all over the world? Is it part of desertification? Brilliant new science says yes. Think about what that means for agriculture, for nature, and sea level rise. A new team of scientists just measured water loss from world soils using the American GRACE twin gravity satellites. The amount of water going from land to sea is so large, it changes Earth on its axis. In some years, land water loss has contributed more to sea level rise than melt from the Greenland ice sheets. This is big stuff, bigger than human affairs. It needs to be checked by different observations. We need to rule out just a temporary trend. The new team, led by Korea's Ki Won Seo, worked out land water loss even for decades before the satellites. They had to combine almost unrelated fields of scientific discovery. The techniques used are solid, but so different that even top scientists struggle to explain the whole process. We managed to reach one of the premier people in groundwater science, Europe's Luis Samaniego. But even he says this is hard to grasp. A person would need expertise in satellites, measuring buoys in oceanography, a bit of earth physics, and machine-aided calculations. This great drying of land changes everything. So we are going to try. Dr. Samaniego begins with the tool that measures sea level changes based on wobbles in the poles. Not like the magnetic pole that drifts eastward in the Arctic, but the true pole, the top of the axis that this planet spins on. Scientists have measured that for decades. We needed to know more because the poles are fixed points for all the GPS mapping we use, for everything that needs an exact location, because it's all relative to where. They found the poles move a little because Earth wobbles. Adding more water to the oceans can affect the pull of gravity by the moon and even planets. That imperceptibly changes the shape of the planet. No, we do not live on a nice, tidy, round globe like your dad had in the office. Earth's shape changes, and it gets blobby. Experts call it the potato. That is where we start, in the shifting shape of the potato, as rising heat sucks more water from the world's soils, dropping most of it into the sea. That process can be measured by polar motion, and that is a deep learning opportunity. Good luck. Here we go.
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0: Abrupt sea level rise reveals permanent hydrological regime changes in the 21st century. Earth's land is steadily losing water to the sea. Soils are drier as the climate heats up, and farmers are going to find that out. For a couple of years, terrestrial water loss added more to sea level than Greenland ice melt. Find all this in an important new paper led by the Korean scientist Ki Won Seo. Another hydrology expert, Dr. Luis Samaniego, wrote a perspective article about this for the journal Science. Louise is a top hydrological modeler with the Helmholtz Center for Environmental Research, UFC, at the University of Potsdam. From Germany, Louise Samaniego, welcome back to Radio EcoShock.
2: Hi, thank you very much for the invitation.
0: How does this group of scientists know land on this planet is losing water to the sea?
2: Well, it's a very complicated to explain for myself. When I was reading the paper in the first phase of the revision, I have to go deep in geophysics papers to figure out what these guys were doing. So I'm coming from hydrology, as you introduced, and the polar motion that they were using is coming from a different discipline. This discipline was since almost 100 years dealing with the problem, trying to explain why the pole behaves as it behaves when the Earth rotates. There are many movements of the pole, but the Chandra oval is one of the major contributors. And the frequency of vibration of this, the frequency of movement, depends on the surface fluids of the Earth. That it was already established decades ago. The theory was established. But at that time, let's say in the 70s, 80s, 90s, when this process was going, hydrological models were not up to the task to provide soil moisture distribution on a daily basis for pixels of, let's say, 10 kilometers global. So there was minds on that time and many scientists who already saw this potential of the Chandler oval to explain things and to link subjects in geophysics.
0: There we're talking about a pretty obscure subject. It's polar motion, and we're not talking about the magnetic North Pole. We're talking about a wobble in the sort of north-south pole of the Earth.
2: Yeah. That's something else. Yeah, the magnetic pole is one thing, and this is basically, imagine a tire in your car, and then you brake for some reason. Then the rubber is in one side, it changed the mass of the tire, and the tire starts wobbling, right? So you need to go to the workshop, and they put a little weight on to compensate this wobbling because you feel it when you are driving. This is what is happening to the Earth, too. The only thing that changed this wobbling, because the axis does not coincide with the axis of the actual movement. When that happens, a solid like the Earth, which is just a geoid, is just a, we call it a kind of potato, that's how these guys call it. It's not an ellipsoid. It doesn't have a definite shape. It's just a mass, a body with different bumps, and the mass is not equally distributed. Many things are fixed in mass. The oceans, of course, contribute to that. They have also a forcing, but there is one wobble which is triggered by the weather, and the only real big weight that changed this momentum of inertia and the direction of the rotation is the soil moisture. That's what Eubanks already realized in a paper long, long ago. T.M. Eubanks was a scientist from U.S. Naval Observatory. These guys had a project already in the old times. It was called Crustal Dynamics Project, and they were trying to find out the reasons. And this guy already proposed that one of them is hydrology. But as I said, we were not up to the task in the 80s, 90s, 2000s. The data was collected. So we got now, and that's what the scientists, the CEO et al. Use. They use a reanalysis, we call that. It's a way of producing reconstruction of the soil moisture using a land surface model. So it's a climate model connected with a land surface component. The land surface component determines the boundary conditions for the atmospheric models. And this model basically calculates the balance in a pixel, let's call a 10 by 10 by 2 meters depth. Imagine this solid. How much mass has changed there? And the only big change in mass, considering animals or plants or buildings, all that is fixed, is not changing that dynamically. What is changing is the amount of water. And this is in the order of gigatons per year. And how comes that it's so fast, so much, you might ask? Well, water is very heavy. 1 cubic meter is almost a ton. And a cubic meter of soil can hold up to almost half a ton. So the Earth, you look at, looks solid, but it's full of pores. Half of that, depending on the soil types, called the volume of voids. That's called, terminology is called porosity. So you can fill it up, this solid, up to a maximum level. And depending on the properties of the soil, if it's clay or sandy soils or loamy soils, they have a different values. That's what makes also super complicated to estimate in the 80s when we didn't have good soil maps globally. But nowadays, everything converges, and now the reanalysis estimates the amount of water in the soil, they could estimate the changes in this product and put this data into their equations of dynamics. And by doing so, they validate the Chandler wobble. The Chandler wobble is a measurement that comes back from the 1900s already. The uncertainty on this measurement has declined exponentially from that time. Originally, they were measuring with very primitive instruments. They have to fix first the point of reference. That was another big story, how to do this. The Apollo mission came into play. So you need to have distanciometers, laser range instruments to find out exact distances. And even the interesting stuff for me was to figure out that this reference of the Earth is basically established with the radio telescopes by observing very, very distant quasars.
0: I'm worried we're going to get too deep into the weeds on the polar motion because they did have two other easier to understand ways of figuring this out. Now, for example, in 2014, I interviewed Dr. Jay Famiglietti about declining groundwater under California, and he told us about the Twin Grace satellites and how they measured small changes in gravity, and that showed less water there.
2: That's another point. So what I call it is the three cross-validation. So they have the polar motion validated, so the polar motion measurements confirmed by the ERA-5. But ERA-5 is a sat

that we use it. And that calculates or estimates the change in mass in a given location by estimating the, what's called the total water or terrestrial water storage anomaly. So it's the change in mass. The change in mass changes the gravitational signal, and that's what GRACE measures. So you can also validate the ERA 5 data against GRACE. Unfortunately, GRACE is, again, only starting in 2002. So there was a room for questioning. Perhaps before it was not like that, or so they have to use another method, which is also longer. And again, another huge system of buoys. This is the Argo buoy network, also operated with different satellites and GPS. Galileo is one of them, JSON 3, Sentinel 6, SWAT. There is a huge list of satellites. They determine the mean sea level. So why they need it? Because the water that is expelled from the continent has to end up in the ocean. There is no other solution. The water coming from Greenland, let's say, or melting of ice sheet, goes to the ocean. And the water that is exfiltrated from the continental part goes to the rivers as a stream flow and ends there. Part of the water, again, in the water cycle, of course, you know, is evaporated and rain again and evaporate. But the problem is that this, in a perfect equilibrium, this water will come back in the same rates again to the earth and maintain the level. But over time, the disbalance is started. So they, first of all, close the triangle. So they cross-validate the ERA 5 simulation with GRACE. With GRACE, they estimate also changes in the soil moisture and validate ERA 5. They also have, in the different papers, also validated with GRACE changes also the polar motion. And with ERA 5, amount of water lost from continents, also they cross-validate the change in sea level height. So everything from independent places in geophysics, independent fields, we didn't talk to any one of these fields. They were doing their own for their own purpose. The nice thing of the paper, and that's what impressed me a lot, is that thanks to the accuracy of these measurements, thanks to the long-term observation of the Earth through different satellites, buoy systems, hard work of the geophysicists on this, the astronomers, the radio telescopes, all these things came to place. It's like a big puzzle. So the three things confirm each other, of course, the degrees of uncertainty, but all of them are pointing to the same thing. The change that ERA 5 has is cross-validated with the other two signals. And this measurement is what was missing, in my opinion, for hydrologists. We didn't have a measurement that consolidates everything in one single measurement. It's a time series of movements that we can now reproduce. So our models can be now validated against polar motion in some way. And in that way, we have been doing since decades, of course, analysis of that. We were claiming that droughts are becoming more persistent, that droughts are taking longer, that the recovery times is taking decades. In the case of California, for example, the case in Southern Europe, and we have seen this. But then the claim was from people who don't think science is going in the right direction, is telling, a specific case from that location, it should not be global. We didn't have a global measure. And this time, we have an observation independent. It's a solid observation of very accurate, has an error of 1 milliarcsecond, less than that in accuracy level. So that's less than 3 centimeters. 1 milliarcsecond is less than, for the size of the Earth, to have this accuracy is... That provides us, like, my analogy will be, it's kind of an electrocardiogram for the Earth. And whatever change in the surface affects this movement. And if in a perfect situation, the year will equilibrate. So it will be ups and downs and ups and downs. But what the scientists show is that there is a shift. Starting in 2002, this polar motion moves to a different level and stabilizes
45 centimeters away from it was originally, 15 milliards.

0: seconds is what they determine. 1 milliarcseconds equivalent, 3 centimeters on the surface of the Earth. It's an angle what they measure. It's an amazing story.
1: It is. It's an amazing story, and it's important now that we have this first big global picture. According to this research, water loss after the year 2000 is worse than in the previous two decades. So we do see a continuing decline. But in between, in those years 2000 to 2002, they report a mass water loss event that is complete news to me. Please tell us what happened in those 2 years.
0: You know, it's part of the climate variability, which is affected by the climate change. So the normal weather has been shifted in different regions of the Earth. And in that year, coincidences here and there have determined that the mass store in the soil in Eurasia has changed dramatically due to deficits in precipitation and increase in evaporation. That's basically what the climate change is creating. In some regions, it's raining less. In others, it's raining more. So that implies a change in mass. And we have a common factor is that the continuous increase of evaporation due to the increase in temperature. And that creates a mild input-output deficit that is not compensated. So that is accumulating over years until it comes this year, 2002, and then you see the big consequences. Basically, in that moment, the sum up of all these changes was so large that is creating enough, let's say, momentum of inertia of the Earth to shift the axis, because that's the only way how the Earth can dissipate this equilibrium that has been generated in the rotation movements. Normally, that has been, if you see that in the paper, it's just a time series of movements, goes ups and downs. Basically, what happened is the variability of the weather. So sometimes some years are dry, other years are wetter, and so when it's changing to dry, the mass is shifted in one direction, but the next years it wet up again, so the mass comes back to where it was and keeps moving in that direction. But from 2002 onwards, that's not the case. It shifted to a new locus, so to say. So that's the moment where the Earth found a new stable equilibrium. You know, it's everything in movement, and everything in nature finds an equilibrium at some point. So it's a physical problem, like any ball rotating in your hand. If you put more weight in one side, it will rotate in a different way, and it finds a new equilibrium, and that happened to the Earth too. The problem is that we didn't have the measurements, and we didn't have the verification. But the nice thing and the genius behind this is that they start putting all these time series and all the data together, so that they make a consistent picture. Now, of course, there are lots of papers in the respective disciplines. I have only at least 30 or 40 papers on each subject and the depth of the theories and so on. And they use ERA 5. And they also warn this thing is going to probably get worse, because the changes, as you see, these balances they put in the papers, so the income of water to the soil minus evaporation. This is this graphic zone. It shows that from certain moment on, let me read the paper. So if you have this in the figure 4, for example, then you have starting in year 2000, the deficit of precipitation minus evaporation. That will be some sort of equivalent of what is remaining in the soil. So this equation basically is the change in mass. It becomes negative. So that means it's evaporating more than what is coming in. And that means soil moisture is changing, and in many, many locations in the world, and it keeps increasing. So the global will continue, in my opinion. And probably at some point in the future, another locus will be found in a different location.
2: Alex is speaking with Luis Samaniego from the Helmholtz Center for Environmental Research.
1: It's wild to think that water can be locked up in the soil and it doesn't move very much, and gravity would say the moon going by might affect it less. But once it gets into the sea, it can slop around to different sides of the globe. So this is a big deal, and also it's a big deal that they found that enough water came from just this source, from land loss, that added more sea level rise than the melting of the Greenland ice sheets. I mean, we all think about sea level rise, we think about Greenland, but actually the transfer of water from the land, which is ongoing, could also be a major factor. I mean, as you mentioned, there have been big, long droughts in the past. There could be long cycles. Why do we think this may be also driven by climate change?
0: Well, you see, for example, the core home is basically an anomaly time. So it's basically the long-term substratus. It keeps increasing. So it means that the atmosphere is becoming drier in compared to what it was before in a given month of the time of the year in a given region. Whether it's as global or it's continental, the tendency is the same. So, and then you question why this graph, this curve is moving upwards, the red curve that is in Africa and Asia. Well, there are two factors. The one is radiation. Radiation comes from the sun. That is not changing much. That is basically the same amount all the time, the same amount of watts per square meter coming in. What is changing is how the atmosphere is reflecting water and how the surfaces are reflecting water and creating albedo. So if imagine you have a white snow, well, it reflects everything. It reflects everything, goes back to the atmosphere. The surface of the Earth is not warm up. But if you have salt and you have dust, and any particle, which we have a lot of because of fusion, combustion engines. Now the glaciers, when you see, they are becoming grayish, and the snow, when it's old, become gray. So the albedo, the reflection amount to what comes in to what's out, is lower. It's lower, and then that means that part of the energy of the sun is trapped in the snow. That starts melting. That's the process in Greenland and the glaciers. That's why the glaciers in South America, Himalaya, or Europe are decreasing in size since observation times. I know many of them. I take pictures of them, and I have seen in Switzerland, for example, dramatic changes in the last 100 years from what I have seen. That's one change. The other factor that affects is the increase in temperature. Every degree or every cent of degree that we keep increasing generates more evaporation. Heat needs to do something. Energy always is in perpetual change. Okay, now you have a dry soil over weeks, months, and then suddenly in the middle of the summer comes a thunderstorm and tries to wet up the soil. The soil is already deeply, deeply depleted of water. If it's clayish, becomes even an isolator. So good that when it rains, it's almost hydrophobic. It does not absorb water anymore. Everything that comes flows immediately as a runoff in the surface. You can see this in California and many places, even in Germany nowadays. It is so fast, this thunderstorm, that does not replenish the soil again. And what happened? The demand in the atmosphere was so high that all this water that remains in the surface is in hours again evaporated back to the atmosphere. And many systems, for example, the U.S. Drought Monitor accounts for that. When you see the U.S. Drought Monitor in red, means there is a strong deviation from the mean in that moment in time. We have the same system in Germany in our laboratory, and has become a very instrumental for people to understand what's the water balance. If you continue this over decades of deficits, well, it's like a bank account in which your income and replenish or your purchasing power has diminished and your expenditures increase. What happens? Well, after some time, you end up in negative and you end up in debt. You need a credit card or something to balance. And then you start generating debt. And that's what the Earth is doing. So this loss of tons of gigatons of water is a deficit of decades of lack of water, or even if the water was the same, excess and evaporation. On top of that come the humans, because we start digging, pumping water from the groundwater, or constructing a lot of residential areas in the wrong places, sealing and basically changing land cover, destroying forests here and there. So it's accumulated and affects what you see. So, yeah, that's climate change. You see the effects moving now.
1: Maps included in the paper by CO and his colleagues indicate there's a lot of water being lost in Central Africa, parts of the steppes in Central Asia, a very big area in China, Southeast Russia, the Southern Amazon, the American Southwest, plus the Midwest farming belt. It sounds like these are major crop areas currently feeding the world and forests that we count on for conservation. Am I wrong to think that land losing water like this is a big deal, maybe a civilization changer over the long run?
0: You are right. This is a big deal for me. And this measurement is so important, and we need to keep monitoring because, that's, as I said, it's the tick of what is doing, the Earth is doing. It's a single observation that tells us how is the state of the system. And if this pole motion stabilizes there, then means that the water is not changing. But if it keeps increasing in one direction or in another, it means that the deficits are increasing. And we need to do something to stop that. Otherwise, we end up in a situation in which large pieces of the continents will not become habitable for humans. And, you know, we have ranges in temperature. We are reaching these upper ranges already in India, in some parts of Iran. In summertime, ended up over 60 degrees. We are now at the border of what is possible for humans to live with without instruments and equipment. Agriculture, you can forget about. There are plenty of papers now on future scenarios for Europe. CIs, for example, has papers saying, things going on like that in Europe, going on in the same way as it has been, well, end of the century, will be quite difficult in some locations to grow agriculture in the traditional way. It means that you need to do very expensive methods for getting water and probably ways to isolate from heat for all people will become a quite challenging time, summer time. For us in Germany, which are quite far or north, I have noticed in the last 20 years how temperatures have changed. We don't get snow anymore. We used to have snow in winter. Summers are all the time super, super hot. We have reached already 1 year 40 degrees in Germany, never seen before, and every year we break a half degree more. So when we reach 45 degrees in summer in Germany, I can tell you, most people will start buying heat conditioning, and that will make another big amount of energy that's needed for producing this. We are moving to an unknown future. The Europeans of these latitudes have never seen this before. And now we have heat over 40 degrees, never seen before. And at some point, we probably will start needing irrigation in these latitudes, in the same way that Spain is. And then the question is, who is going to pay for that? Where is the energy for that? If we are going to use fuels for that, then we are doomed. We end up in who knows what, 4 degrees above the old average. That will be the end. We can afford to reach these degrees. We are already quite close to 2 degrees in difference. We need to stop this in some way. And so if this is a political decision at the end, otherwise I become a bit pessimistic of the long range for the mankind. Of course, some people will have something to do, and there will be no people in the north part of the hemisphere, but the global south will pay the price.
1: I always think it's very strange because people talk about trying to inhabit Mars and did it have water and could we get water again? And here we have several billion humans living on a planet that had lots of water on the land, but now it's losing it to the sea. And this is such an important story. From UFC Helmholtz Center for Environmental Research in Potsdam, we've been speaking with Dr. Luis Samaniego. You can find links to all the science we just talked about in my weekly show blog, published Wednesdays at ecoshock.org. Thank you for spending time with us, Luis.
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1: 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At least 50,000 merchant ships bring you coffee and Crocs and everything. Tankers, container ships, freighters, fishing vessels, cruisers, they all burn heavy oil called bunker fuel, and they churn out gigatons of greenhouse gases. How much? Nobody knows. Until now. David Kreutzma is chief scientist at the nonprofit Global Fishing Watch. David has a master's in Earth Systems and expertise in the global carbon cycle. He just released the study, Mapping Industrial Vessel Emissions at Sea. From Oakland, California, David Kreutzma, welcome to Radio EcoShock.
5: Thanks for having me.
1: Your new study found industrial vessels emitted 1.3 billion tons of CO2 in 2023. That is about 3% of global fossil fuel emissions. Were you surprised by this figure? And what does it tell us about the maritime sector's contribution to climate change?
5: What's exciting about this work is not just the number, which is 3%, and we've previously known it's about that size. What's exciting about it is our ability to track it at the vessel level by day, by minute, by hour. And so what we're able to do is produce very precise maps of which boats are emitting how much carbon when. The most interesting thing, I think, is how emissions in the ocean have been increasing. And they've been increasing much faster than those on land.
1: Former NASA scientist James Hansen and the Dutch climate watcher Leon Simmons warned us about cooling from ship emissions. They say the International Maritime Organization cuts to ship pollution reduced clouds, and that bumped up our awareness of warming to records in recent years. How does your new study relate to that?
5: Oh, that's a fascinating research about how particulates in exhaust can create clouds which reflect heat and then cool the planet. The study referenced is that in the past few years, there's been changes to fuel standards which have reduced particulates coming out of shipping vessels, which in turn reduces the amount of kind of reflection of sunlight, which in turn has heated the planet. That's very different than what we've been looking at. We're just looking here at the carbon dioxide emissions, which are also warming the planet.
1: As you said, maritime emissions grew by 20% between 2016 and 2023. It outpaced global fossil fuel emissions generally. What is driving this rapid growth? It's like a new burst of carbon coming out of the sea.
5: So there's this whole concept of the blue acceleration. That's what we call it, which is the fact that human industrial activity in the ocean is accelerating and it's growing faster than it is on land, largely because we have yet to fully exploit the ocean economically. And also because trade has been growing more quickly than the global economy. And so human activity in the ocean is, you can almost think of it as playing catch up on land. And that we aren't actually using all the resources there as much as we are on land, or not using the space as much. And now that is changing. And as that changes, that means that the impact is increasing more quickly in the ocean than it is on land.
1: And as we speak, though, the globalized economy is a bit in doubt with American tariffs. Do you think we might see a pause in carbon from ship emissions like at the start of the pandemic?
5: That's a great question. The answer is we now have the power to see that. And we can tell you in a few months or even in a few days how shipping is changing and how emissions have been affected. For instance, we can look at how recent slowdowns in the Suez Canal associated with various conflicts have changed increased emissions, because now ships have to travel around the Horn of Africa. And so, yes, that is something that we are watching with a lot of interest in how trade is affected. In the long run, it's hard to see global trade decreasing, though.
1: ship owners don't generally publish emissions. Some captains don't want to be seen at all. Tell us about the dark fleet and the challenge that posed to figuring out the real climate cost of ships at sea.
5: This is really, really fascinating because what we've done is track all of the large boats and medium-sized boats that broadcast their positions publicly through with GPS. They have a GPS device on board and they broadcast over radio their locations, largely so that other boats nearby can see them, but this allows them to be tracked. And there's some percentage of boats that don't want to be tracked, and so they turn off their AIS. And we are able to see those boats by using satellite imagery. And so one thing we've done is process thousands of terabytes of satellite imagery to detect boats in the ocean, match them up to this GPS data, and then identify which ones are not broadcasting. We often call these the dark fleet because they are dark to our public mapping systems. And what we see on that is a certain number of cargo and tanker vessels which operate with their AIS off. Sometimes it's for, you know, technological regions, such as the reception of their how they're broadcasting their GPS messages. But a lot of times it's because they just are turning it off. And also we see lots of smaller vessels that don't even have this public information, don't even have these devices for broadcasting. And we can look at how big those vessels are, and we can use that information to estimate how much emissions were missing from the AIS fleet and what is the scale of the dark fleet. You know, this is a study that's evolving, I should say. What we've shared are preliminary results, and we're working towards a more formal analysis. It's probably between 10 and 30% of the total emissions are from this dark fleet. But what's very interesting is that the dark fleet is actually decreasing over time. And that's largely because more boats are getting tracking technology, and the ability to track them has increased. And so if you look just at the boats broadcasting, it would look like emissions are increasing more quickly than they are. And part of that is because more boats are getting AIS, which is the device that broadcasts GPS. And so you have to combine this time series of images of boats in the water with this GPS data to figure out what is the true change in human activity in the ocean. And what you see is it's still going up dramatically, but you only get that answer by this huge data fusion problem and many petabytes, which is thousands of terabytes of data.
1: As I understand it, you sort of set a lower limit of 50 foot in length approximately for a ship to show up in your study. There are a lot of smaller vessels out there. Are their emissions significant, and will you try and figure them out as well?
5: That's a great question. The answer is yes and yes. You know, they're probably under 10% of total emissions. You know, the really big boats, like those tankers, just use so much more fuel than smaller boats. But still, those small ones matter. And one thing we're doing over the next year is we are using higher resolution imagery that we have obtained from the company Planet to see images of smaller boats and estimate what is the total number of vessels on the water at any given moment of all sizes.
1: Are there specific policies like carbon pricing or sustainable fisheries management that you believe could have the most impact if we want to reduce this burst of carbon coming out of ships?
5: Yeah, I mean, there's lots of policies that can work. In the long run, we need better technologies. And I know some shipping companies are working on this, looking for fuels that will not create carbon dioxide added to the atmosphere. It's very challenging. But there's some shipping companies that have made pledges to do so. Europe has a tax on carbon now, and that affects the shipping industry. And we have some researchers that are now looking to see at how that actually affects shipping routes. And is it reducing emissions? Is it affecting what's happening? We can see those changes happening.
1: It seems to me that historically we would look for busy shipping in the Atlantic, but now for sure it's between China and North America, but also all around Asia. Those economies are booming. Are you seeing an increase in shipping and therefore emissions in Southeast Asia, for example?
5: The majority of the increase over the last few years has been in waters around Asia. So, you know, it's increased globally. Everywhere has increased almost in terms of the number of emissions in the last 7 years, but it is by far the most in Southeast and East Asia.
1: Is your organization looking into what I would call the broader industrialization of the ocean?
5: That is, I think, the most interesting part of this blue acceleration. And if you think about what happened on land, the biggest human impact thousands and thousands of years ago was hunting. And then we took up farming and then the industrial activity, and now hunting is a small fraction of what human impact on land is. In the ocean, fishing is essentially hunting at scale. For most of human history, that has been the biggest way humans have impacted the ocean. And what we're seeing now, though, is that globally, fishing activity is either constant or even declining. Like, the number of fishing boats in the world is actually going down partially because we just have too many fishing boats and we don't need that many to catch the fish. But everything else is increasing. And so we're switching from a world in which fishing is the dominant impact on the ocean to everything else mattering more and more. We see this in terms of energy development. We see this in terms of offshore aquaculture. We see this in terms of shipping. A very good example of that is that the biggest risk to whales is no longer whaling. It is collisions with shipping vessels. So what we're trying to do at Global Fishing Watch is map out all of that human activity in the ocean and provide a map, provide the data so that we can actually manage this last frontier effectively.
1: What is Global Fishing Watch and why should people care what's going on in that scene?
5: So Global Fishing Watch, we are an international nonprofit. We have about 100 staff in 24 countries spread out very widely, working across the entire globe. And our commitment is increasing transparency of human activity in the ocean. As our name suggests, we originally focused on fishing. And we focused on fishing because that was the area in the ocean with the least transparency. But now we are actually working on all vessel activity in the ocean. And our expertise is on tracking vessels and human objects in the ocean, mapping that out and making that information available. I lead the research team and we do science. We partner with academic institutions around the world to help do that. We also have a policy team that works with governments to help them improve the transparency and management of their waters. And if you go to our website at globalfishingwatch.org, you'll see a really fantastic interactive map that allows you to see any one of these vessels I've been talking about and their tracks and their activities.
1: It's amazing what you've been able to do to track almost all the ships in the sea. I never thought that we'd be able to do it. Does it surprise you?
5: It doesn't really surprise me given where technology is, but it is really amazing to look back at the difference between what we can do now and a decade ago. And a decade ago, you could not make a map of human activity in the ocean, right? You tried to show where the boats is a big question mark on the map. And now we have these high resolution maps of what's happening. And even those are incomplete. What's still amazing to me is how much more we still have to do compared to what we have on land. Like if you go to Google Maps and you zoom into the coastline, you'll see really high resolution maps of every road. And you can see almost every road in the world at your fingertips there on an internet connection. As soon as you pan over a little bit into the ocean, it becomes pixelated nothingness, right? And there is no public map, really, except for what we're generating. And so to me, it's really about catching up this last frontier, the ocean, to the modern age.
1: From Global Fishing Watch in California, we've been speaking with David Kreutzma. You can find a link to his new study, and it's free to read, easy to read, at globalfishingwatch.org. David, thank you for shining a light where we have not been able to see, and thanks for talking with us today.
5: Thanks so much for having me.
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1: We live through new times of countries battling each other with economic hammers. People are divided. There are protests in the streets in many parts of the world. It is a time of conflict, and it turns out even that can further damage our climate. We go straight to a short interview with our third guest. Then I will return with a few words on what it all means. Climate change may trigger wars, but the opposite is true, and nobody is talking about it. Conflict drives more climate change. The grand plans to avert climate disaster assume the economy and geopolitics of the present continue, uninterrupted. None of that can be taken for granted now. A new study finds military activities amount to approximately 5.5% of global emissions, and that is all off the books. Even without weapons, global conflict could sink hopes of reducing emissions to survivable levels. A new study finds conflict damages climate action in at least 7 ways. The title of the paper is Geopolitical Conflict Impedes Climate Change Mitigation. Anyone can read it, and you should. We reached co-author Manfred Lenzen at the University of Sydney. He has a PhD in physics. He is a professor of sustainability research with over 400 publications and many awards. From Sydney, Australia, Manfred Lenzen, welcome to Radio EcoShock.
6: Thanks for having me.
1: So to get this talk going, could you talk to us about the climate impacts of the Russia-Ukraine war?
6: Well, you see, as with any war, you have lots of military vehicles being used, whether it's ships or planes or tanks. And, of course, they emit CO2, and that adds to global greenhouse gas emissions. In our study, we collected evidence. It's basically a review of the literature. And because we wanted to get a complete picture of what those different direct, indirect impacts of conflicts were. And there's one study from the Conflict and Environment Observatory, and they estimated that military emissions amount to about 5% of global emissions. Now, this is not just war, but this is now regular maneuvers and everything, you know, and also building, we use in military buildings and everything. This is total emissions for military sites. There are other studies that put this value at about 1%, as that come primarily from aircraft and from naval operations. There's other pathways through which conflict contributes to climate change indirectly, not just direct military emissions.
1: Yes, but it was refreshing to finally find military emissions in your report. Quote, for instance, a B-2 stealth bomber emits around 1 ton of CO2 per 45 kilometers of flight, while a destroyer ship emits about 9 tons of carbon dioxide per hour. Should every national force then have a plan to reduce greenhouse gas emissions?
6: First of all, let me point out that figures are not our measurements. All studies are... There's a literature study, and if you read, you can actually look up.
1: Have governments and the Intergovernmental Panel on Climate Change included military emissions in their carbon budgets and their projections of what we need to do for the future?
6: There is no particular item in greenhouse gas inventories. It could be included in other sources, like, for example, land-based travel, but I'm not sure. We didn't go into that. I mean, you can see that the sources that we have for emissions from conflict, they come from different sources and not from UCC inventories. But, you know, just to point out, there are other sources than direct military emissions. You know, if you look at, for example, asset destruction, if a war destroys infrastructure, it all has to be rebuilt. And these are quite substantial amount of emissions that come from rebuilding the infrastructure, which otherwise would have lasted a long time.
1: As you say, your study goes beyond military into things like diplomatic and trade breakdowns. How do you define conflict?
6: Well, conflict is defined in a broader sense and not just a sort of, you know, armed conflict, also non-armed conflict. For example, if nations disagree about diplomatic issues, political issues, they may stop cooperating on issues related to climate change. And that can lead to missed opportunities for reducing greenhouse gas emissions. That's an indirect effect of conflict on climate change.
1: The climate crisis has almost disappeared from mainstream American media, with Donald Trump soaking up all the media oxygen. Meanwhile, weather's pretty wild in the U.S., but your team found, quote, between November 2021 and March 2022, the daily mentions of climate change in Russian media fell from 1,400 to less than 300. Could you talk to us about the problems of climate and media diversion?
6: Of course, if there's a conflict, it attracts big attention. But there's also other things that take attention away from climate change, for example, cost of living, or let's say housing crisis or elections, things like that. They all divert attention away and from climate change, and combined with the fatigue of hearing news about disasters, that can lead to just people turning off. And that's a reaction that you see often, where people are busy in their lives. They have to make ends meet, they need to hold their jobs, and they find themselves often too busy to engage in those really, really and increasingly difficult issues such as climate change, and then engage in advocacy it becomes a burden after a while. And then we see that those attention are shifting to, for example, cost of living.
1: What if wrong-headed politicians wreck things and the world goes into a long depression? Maybe that disruption and lack of consumer buying and could actually help reduce climate change. What do you think?
6: Now, of course, the people who look into those different future scenarios, like forced emissions decline through things that you just mentioned. I mean, one example, we have already experienced, and that was the COVID pandemic, where emissions dropped about 5%, or earlier than that, the GFC, where emissions dropped also by a few percentage points. And we know that this happens, yes. Of course, this is not something that anyone would consciously aim for, but it's not to be discarded.
1: Does your study mean that the scenarios produced by the Intergovernmental Panel on Climate Change, as dire as they are, may still be too optimistic?
6: There are studies in the literature that say, well, the scenarios that are published right now, that they are a little bit light on human behavior, and that, those components need to be integrated into the assessment models that are used to come up with these scenarios. There are research teams around the world who are working on this, who are developing socially and behaviorally, psychologically rich integrated assessment models. But my feeling at the moment is that there's activity in that area, but it's still emerging. But, the seventh assessment report is coming up, and I hope to see more sort of behaviorally rich assessments in there. But there are some studies already that indicate that it would make a difference when you include behavior into scenarios.
1: And you and your colleagues raised the prospect of a vicious circle when it comes to climate and conflict. Could you describe how that might work?
6: What we alluded to, of course, there's no evidence for this because, as I said, it's all just an emerging field. If you accept, and even this is debated, a climate change causes conflict, for example, through resource shortages, like water shortages and migration and all this, and then combine this with a new finding that conflict can also negatively affect mitigation initiatives, mitigation actions, then indeed it's possible that you can have a vicious cycle where climate change leads to conflict, which in turn then leads to further reduction of mitigation, of mitigating emissions. And this is certainly not something that we would want. But as I said, it's still being, even the climate causing conflict link is still being debated, as we outline in our. What we allude to in this vicious cycle is that there could potentially be a negative tipping point. But there's also people who've done research into social tipping points that are positive, and that goes something. The logic here goes something like this: that you have increasingly severe weather impacts, and that people then become more aware and they engage more in actions that reduce greenhouse gas emissions in their lives. They put more pressure on politicians, and also politicians are more ready to embrace deep reductions and so on and so on. So it's a virtuous cycle with positive social tipping points. There's not much work done in this area, and there needs to be much more work done.
1: Manfred, I want to thank you for spending time with our listeners.
6: Thanks, Alex.
1: Way back in 2010, I covered how militaries and wars add big-time emissions to push warming. That was with Canadian military analyst Gwyn Dyer. But this new paper called Geopolitical Conflict Impedes Climate Change Mitigation is different. Yes, we must count all those emissions from the armies and navies and air force all over the planet. They are major polluters. That endangers the present and the future, you know that. But even the stress that you and I feel today can slow action that we need to save ourselves and our descendants. Alliances are breaking down into diplomatic stalemates. There are pointless trade wars. Global organizations and agreements are tanking. But we need those human connections to deal with the global threat of our own making, to stave off the worst of climate change. To be honest, my short time with Manfred Lenzen didn't fully capture this key new understanding. There is a barrier we did not see. not in physics, but in human social knowledge. Some scientific papers are difficult to read or they're hidden behind paywalls. This one is meant for all of us, and it is free. You can search for the title, or just use the link that I provide in my show blog at ecoshock.org. I will try to add some more explanation in that blog, too, about the vicious feedback cycle of conflict and warming. So, boys and girls, here we are at the precipice of something. Our world is wobbling. You need time to breathe, to exercise, to love one another. You also need time to feed your brain, way beyond the tidal wave of today's scary news. I hope you will tune in again next week as we report from that outer world, from reality where the big game goes on. I'm Alex.
7: 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Thanks so much to all of you who have kept us broadcasting for a decade. Now, Cultural Energy 3-day weather outlook. More heat. For Taos and northern New Mexico, today 53 to 85, sunny with afternoon clouds and possible stray afternoon and evening thunderstorms. Sunday 58 to 90, sunny with afternoon clouds and possible stray thunderstorms and evening showers. Monday 56 to 93, sunny with afternoon clouds. For Alamosa and the San Luis Valley, today 51 to 87, sunny with late afternoon clouds and winds to 20, with a 30% chance of late showers and possible stray evening showers. Sunday 54 to 93, sunny with late afternoon clouds and possible stray thunderstorms and evening showers. Monday 53 to 92, sunny with afternoon clouds and winds to 20.
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9: Mixed media artist Gina Herrera, artist in residence through the Paseo Project in Hotel Willa, spoke on her art at Hotel Willa in Taos, New Mexico on July 16, 2026. Here are introductory remarks by Matt Thomas, executive director of the Paseo Project.
10: Thank you so much for coming out to our artist talk. I'm Matt Thomas. I'm the executive director at Paseo Project. Welcome to Hotel Willa. We're really excited to have this opportunity to share this space with the community. Just if you don't know, Paseo Project was hired to help manage the arts programming here at the hotel. There's this beautiful 2,000 square foot gallery. DC Allen is the featured artist. We'll open the door there after the artist talk today, but please take a look. We do about 3 shows a year focusing on regional contemporary artists. So the next show that opens is Disturbance, the Art and Ecology of Change, where we focus on fire ecology in our community, and that opens August 28th. Very exciting show, so to make note of that. In addition to the beautiful gallery, we also have an artist-in-residence program. There's a dedicated suite and studio on property with a rotating roster of artists arriving every month. And so we're very excited to do these third Thursday's artist talks. So kind of mentally note, pretty consistent throughout the fall. There might be a couple wiggle, but do keep an eye out for those artist talks for artists-in-residence. I'm going to do a quick introduction. Very excited to welcome Gina Herrera here today, our artist in residence for this month. Gina is a mixed media artist based in California. She received her BFA in art education from the School of Art Institute of Chicago and her MFA in studio arts from the University of Arts in Philadelphia. During her studies, she was deployed overseas in support of multiple military operations, an experience that continues to inform her work. Gina has exhibited widely throughout California and nationally, and her work has been recognized through grants and media features, including Peacock TV and Hulu. Her practice reflects a commitment to environmental awareness, material transformation, and the healing potential of art. I'm very excited to have Gina here, and please help me welcome.
11: Well, first of all, I want to thank everybody for showing up. I first of all also want to thank Paseo Project and Hotel Willa for hosting my residency here. So far, it's been great. I'm very excited. I'm kind of pressed for deadlines as I'm getting ready for some upcoming shows in L.A., Chicago, and New York, my first solo show in New York. So I'm really, really stoked about that. And last night, we had a new birth. Not me. I didn't have a kid. But Carlitos got formed. Carlitos the mouse. So it is all out of old uniform and found material and buttons and things like that. And I'll talk about it a little bit later why this is significant. Okay. As you can see here, this is my grandpa. Okay. Once when I discovered this photo, I thought it was my dad because it's a very striking resemblance to my dad. And this is me and my dad, of course. You know, I was daddy's little girl. Still got the little pucky lips. Okay. And there's my Rico Suave daddy when he was young, so even a mannequin is trying to give him his number, her number. And my dad was always very silly. You know, he likes to play games. You know, he had the Indian humor and things like that. He, a little bit of background story of my dad. He ran away from Tizuki Pueblo when he was very young. And he rode the freight trains across the country picking carrots, potatoes, and everything that was necessary to survive. And the good thing about my dad is my dad never got into drugs and he never was in jail. And when he turned 17, next slide, he joined the Navy. My dad went in the Korean War. So he served about 4 years. And after he served 4 years, I decided to serve, okay? I'm an only child. So I don't know, I always had this kind of feeling that I wanted to follow my father's footsteps. My dad was not happy at all when I served, at all, okay? Not because I was a girl or none of that, because my dad was very open-minded, because I remember when I was, you know, in the backyard, my dad was like, Gina, come over here, I want to show you how to change a tire. I want to show you how to change a spark plug. My dad was very open. He showed me how to use power tools and everything like that, cut grass, shovel snow and everything, because I was born and raised in Chicago. So right here in this upper left hand is me in Iraq. I was a captain at that time. Over here is me when I got pinned butter bar, which was kind of ironic. I was serving in a custard division. So it's kind of ironic. The funny thing about it is that, you know, many schools do not teach you Native American history. So when I was serving in this unit, in this brigade, I never knew about the history. And it wasn't until a lady who was Cherokee, and we used to, when we were in formation, we used to have to say like a saying every time we did, before we get dismissed. And she said, don't ever say it. And so I said, well, why? So she explained to me. And that's, I think, was when my journey started to start discovering my indigenous side. To backtrack, when I was a little girl, I always knew I was very different. I knew I was not, I didn't fit in at all. I didn't fit in this area because I was the only dark person in a Caucasian neighborhood, okay? And I used to got picked on and everything like that. But it's fine, you know, it made me stronger, it made me more resilient. And then over here, this is me with a bunch of guys. We were out doing some land nav and things like that. And this was when I was in the Air Force guarding the plane of the president. Good thing it wasn't this president, so. Anyways, so I just a little back cap on this. I did serve in the Navy. I went in the Navy because my dad was in the Navy. And then I went in the Army, and I did that, and I was deployed to Germany. I was supposed to go to Bosnia when they had the Bosnian conflict, but that didn't go over, thank God. So I enjoyed being in Europe for a year. Got to see Germany, Italy, Switzerland, a lot of places. Then I came back and I wasn't really satisfied with my promotion, so I went in the Air Force and I became a cop. And then after that, I got tired of that. Then I went back in the Army because I wanted to become a military officer. So, but all during that time, I was in the reserves. And the reserves is when you serve 2 weeks a year and you go 1 week in a month. So I was, during that time, I was a school teacher. And I just recently retired as a school teacher of 22 years and a professor. So this is a little shot of my studio, my outdoor studio, but it's changed. It's changed a lot, so it looks a lot better now. But, you know, just to give you a little idea. So what I want to do is the next four videos is to show you my process, because a lot of times when I tell people, you know, plasma cutting or welding, they don't seem to understand what I'm talking about. So I did put some videos so you guys can kind of see what I'm talking about. So the first video is going to be how I bend metal. So basically what I do in my sculptures is I make the skeleton, the armature. And then after that, that's when I add all my assemblages of fabrics, buttons, and everything on and on and on. So I'm almost like kind of like a factory. I'll bend all my metal, I'll plasma cut all my metal. And then once I do that, sometimes I make multiple things and then I figure out, oh, I like this and this. It's almost like I'm playing Legos, you know, I'm trying to put things together because I'm more of an intuitive artist. Recently I've been drawing more because sometimes in the middle of the night I see this completely done, finished sculpture in my mind and I have to draw it, you know, but that has happened several times. But sometimes it just comes to me naturally, so. And right here, this is me plasma cutting. So basically what I do is I draw with chalk, and it's not a pattern I draw on the paper. I just draw it on the metal and I just do it. This is the easiest part, the part that I love the most. It's like drawing with fire. And this is me welding. And then the next one is the most laborious part is grinding. It can take me days and days and days to grind. And this is a close-up of my mighty grasshopper, of all the fabrics, found materials that I use, of my parents, my husband, myself. And then this is the eclectic legacy. So this is my very first piece that I used my face. And this is basically a sculpture that, you know, when you're in the military, especially when you're a military officer, you have a higher code of conduct. Obviously, you cannot say anything about who's in this White House. You can't be political. You can't be anything because, you know, you can be, you know, kicked out. So now, you know, I retired maybe about 7-8 years ago before this person got in the White House the first time around, because I was not going to serve under that person at all, period. Okay, I'm very proud of that. And so I decided to make this piece, and it's sort of like my identity of being a soldier and being a warrior at the same time. And when I was in school, when I was in the military, I would always chew gum. Because, you know, you have to pass time, because you had a lot of time to pass. So I chew gum, so that's why I have a bubble gum in my face. And then over here, I know it's very hard. I got Jessie from Toy Story, because Jessie is, you know, she talks about women and being strong and everything like that. So this was very important to me because it was like a little platform and I wanted something very special. So a lot of times people ask me, you know, what do I do? What I think? I mean, sometimes I really do think about, you know, specifically what's going to go here and there. And like right here, this is all a string of bullets. And then I have a shotgun bullet right there. And I mean, I be intentional. You know, I think about like how I'm going to make my things, because I really want people to look at my work and discover and go onto a journey. I don't want to just look at it like, oh, okay, and I keep walking. So these are close up. There she is. She's very proud. And this is Lufa, you know, one of my used ones. Because I always think about the environment impact that we do every single day. You know, the amount of, you know, tons and tons of fabric that's being thrown out and being shipped to third world countries to be processed. So, I mean, I'm always thinking about that things, okay? So this is the Mighty Grasshopper. So basically, this piece is about me being a princess in the forest. And this up here, which is a funny story, my husband and I were driving to Oregon because I had a show in Portland, Oregon. And I don't know, I had this idea of antlers and bones, and I was like, you know, I want to find something, but I couldn't find like a real one. So what I did was I went on Facebook Marketplace and I was searching while we were in the car, and I looked at this town, like, oh, it's not too far. Let me put a bid on it. So we went to this woman's house and we basically bought a bowl. It was like $10. It was a fruit bowl, but it's a plastic bowl. So what I did is I cut it up.

my hand. And then, of course, you know, Oscar the Grouch, you know, many of you remember him. And I used to love watching Sesame Street. So I'm bringing in a lot of things of my childhood, memories. And right there, there's a cute little grasshopper. Okay? So as we move forward, this happened, I don't know, last year. Like him, I'm like lost with years. I don't know, was it last year or 2 years ago? I was invited by Idle George Museum in Indiana. It's a Native American museum, to propose for Pitch Night, which Pitch Night is the art prize in Michigan. So I proposed this piece. So this is the, I would say, my first rendering of, you know, I have to do a drawing and stuff like that. So this is what it looks like. And this is what it looked like. I mean, obviously it's not exact, but this thing is about 10 feet tall. And this was, I drove this all the way from California, Michigan to install. I do a lot of driving. So this piece comes down. So this is about that tall. That probably, the bottom part probably weighs about 125 pounds. This is the first time that I ever done something like this. I've never done it. So basically I had this cone fabricated. Obviously I don't have the machinery to make that. And so basically it cost me $1,600 just to get that done. So I basically was destroying $1,600 not knowing what I was doing. So what I did is I cut the part, bottom part down, and then I start cutting all these shapes and then start forming it and, you know, using oxyacetylene. This is a mannequin leg. And then this I drew out, and then these are feathers, wings. And I'm the eagle dancer. So in a lot of Indian cultures, Native American cultures, men are the only ones who can do the eagle dance. But I'm a rebel. I'm going to dance it. So it's also to pay homage to my father and I, because we're both veterans. And so this is, you know, my dad was known to be the eagle, because my dad basically flew to Costa Rica, picked my mom up, moved her to Chicago, made me, and they were married for about 50 years. So, you know, how eagles mate for life, my dad was that one, that person. So this piece I was very, very, very proud of. I mean, I was very, it took me about 4 months to make it. I had to work in 100 plus degree weather with full gear outside to make this work. So I do a lot of work outside because obviously it's welding. So this is my dad. This was before my dad got diagnosed with multiple myeloma. He suffered with this for 14 years. And so this is my dad when he came, when I just moved to California to get my teaching job. And so, you know, this is a very fond memory. So my dad is a very huge part of my life. Even though he's no longer here, he does come as rainbows, hawks, hummingbird, butterflies. And I always see him whenever I'm really sad. Like the other day, I went down to the Cochiti Pueblo. And when I was entering, ready to go park my car, I looked up and there was a rainbow inside the clouds. So I always know that my father is with me all the time. And so this goes back to my childhood. So this was me probably about 9 years old. This is Miss Lee and Caroline, a very dear friend, as she passed away. She was a teacher too. And so this is a very fond memory of mine because this is me starting my journey. I mean, I started before that, like when I was about 4 years old, I would draw angels. And I never understood why. Maybe I did see them. Maybe I felt their presence. But then I remember I had a friend of mine. She was taking the classes. And then prior to that, my mom put me in gymnastic, ice skating, piano. I got kicked out all the time because I was not a good student. I was kind of a little bit rebel. And so I ran to my mom and said, Mom, I want to take the art class. And so my mom said, well, I don't know. We're going to try it. So she enrolled me in the kids class. I took it and I came home. My mom said, well, how was it? I said, Mom, I can't be in the kids' class. I got to be in the adult class. My mom looks at me like, why? I said, because I can't concentrate. So she talked to the teacher and the teacher said, well, we're going to try it for one class. After one class, I was with them forever. And I really cherish those memories. And so also to go back to Charlita Lamont.

0: I always was a fan of mice. I know a lot of people get weird by rodents, but I love rodents. So this is sort of like me going back to my childhood. And I think that if we as adults dig deep within ourselves and touch that childlike aspect, probably would be a lot happier. Because we would start to see the world through innocent eyes. We start to get mesmerized by light, color, shape, and I think we would get outside of our head. I think we need to get back in touch to our into our childlike side. So, thank you so much. My Instagram, in case you want to snapshot and follow me.
1: Follow Gina. We have some time to do some questions if anyone has, and then Gina has graciously offered if for whoever wants to join us to go into her studio and do an open studio too. So, but yeah, I would love to see if anyone has any questions and.
2: Yes, since you are working large most of the time, can you talk a little bit about what you're doing here in Taos and why it appealed to come and how this time of work is going forward with you?
0: Well, it's sort of like challenging me to kind of think because, I do eventually want to go abroad. I want to go, Europe and other places. And I have to think about, well, obviously I can't do sculpture over there. I mean, I could do three-dimensional, like soft sculptures, and I can work like that. But I'm also trying to get back into my two-dimensional sides. And I always want to come back to New Mexico because I want to know more about my heritage because my pueblo is very secretive, and if you once you leave, you're gone. They're not very willing to share knowledge, so I have to find it on my own and stuff. So, and what I'm doing here is I am working parts of a suspended sculpture that I'm going to have in New York. This is going to be my first suspended sculpture I ever made in my life. So I'm basically learning how to engineer, and I don't know, I've had some guests look at me. I was outside wrapping myself with plaster and probably looking at me like crazy. I put it inside the sauna to dry up because it's only hot because where I live 100 degrees in 2 seconds everything be dry. So I said, well, I could use the sauna. So I used the sauna and I put please do not touch. So I was trying to be inventive and things like that. And then I'm also doing like small pastel drawings. I got a painting that I started that I need to finish. So I have it up and I'm looking and thinking. And so sometimes it takes a lot of contemplation, thinking about what you're going to do next. And, I've been writing down ideas. I'm thinking about like if this was, 10 feet tall, like an army or a platoon of rats. In a room, I think would pretty crazy, but I think this is something maybe in the future might be a future show that I'm having. So I'm always thinking about how to push myself a little farther. Yes.
3: I have a couple of questions. First of all, which you've already kind of alluded to in the last question, but how did your Tsuki heritage and your Costa Rican heritage work in your art? And the second question is, where are the recycled materials? How did that start?
0: That's two very good questions. My Tsuki in Costa Rica, I think, is a blend of color. And I think the wrapping is very methodical. And mostly, Latino and indigenous have a lot of similarity, a lot of color, a lot of dance, a lot of joy and happiness. And that's what I really want to do with my sculpture. I really want to make sculpture that's happy. But yes, it's provocative, not provocative, but something that will draw people to look at, something for someone to take a look and speculate, think about life. And as far as the environment, I've always been an environmentalist, but it really started when I was in Iraq. When I was in Iraq, I drove around and I found like this huge acres and acres of trash that the United States left. Humvee, propane tanks, bullet casings that hasn't been shot. I mean, a lot of stuff we left behind. That's what United States would do a lot of that to other countries. So I was standing there and I'm like wearing the military uniform and like having this idea like, okay, well, look, we're supposed to be the most powerful country, but we're not. So that's when I went to grad school and I really thought about, you know, how am I going to talk more about my message without using toxic material? So that's when I went to Philadelphia and ate through garbage, you know, weekly, and I found styrofoam. And obviously styrofoam does not biodegrade. It takes many, many years. So I started using styrofoam. I start carving and I start making small installation. And then I'm like, well, what about if they were got bigger and bigger? And so they got bigger and bigger. And so now I'm at the point I really want to make things that are big. So I eventually would like to make a large, large sculptures where it's all made out of trash and the trash is looking at us. So it's role reversal because we're the trash, because we're the ones who are making the trash. So I'm thinking more about psychology and how to get the message across, but make people think about what they're doing to this world. Yes.
4: Thanks for your talk. And I had a question. So it looks like in your sculptures, you have kind of a consistent style with the negative space that you work with. Can you talk about that, like why that's important to you in the compositions?
0: You know, it's a very interesting question because I never really think about it. I mean, I sort of like make it and it sort of like happens. But I do have received many comments about that, you know, how about my line work. They're talking about it's almost like three-dimensional drawing.
2: Yeah.
0: You know, and it's sort of, I don't know, I just feel like it's like something within me. Like I almost feel like I'm a tree and I'm like busting out. I'm like, okay, this is what I'm doing now, and this is what I'm doing now, you know, because trees are very interactive. And I don't know, maybe because I go to nature a lot and I like to observe space, color, shape. So it's very important to me. Yes, go ahead.
3: All right.
2: I love questions.
3: You said you just retired as a teacher. Mm-hmm. So how did you go about, I mean, you obviously had talent at a young age. You started basically with the adult class, right? Mm-hmm. So how did you teach young people about the importance of art? And as I understand from your part of your mission statement that you are saying in one line is the planet's uncertain future. So talk about that if you can, giving hope to your students through art.
0: Well, I used to start a question. I would have a question like, say, how do you see yourself? So I'm always trying to give questions to my students because I really want them to think, because art is not just about making, it's about thinking. It's about how you carry yourself, how you treat others, because art is everywhere, okay? And so I always like to talk to them about things. And sometimes I was a bit edgy with what I talk about politics and things. And I know a lot of times nowadays, you know, you get fired if you say the wrong thing. But luckily, you know, at the school, I was pretty lucky almost 20 years until about a couple of years ago, I got in trouble because I said something about somebody. So, but it's okay. You know, I mean, I didn't care because at least I was speaking the truth. Because the problem is with a lot of students and young people, all they do is they doom scroll. And they think everything that's on the phone is reality, and it's not reality. And, you know, and I always try to talk to them about facts. And sometimes, you know, I'm a very passionate person. And so sometimes when I have students like are zoning out or I have a class zoning out, I remember one time I got really upset and I raised my voice and I, you know, said some choice words and they all like, whoa, man, Ms. Rer is mad. And then, yeah, and so then I explained to them why it's important to know what's going on in the world. Because this is their world. It's not just my world. Okay? And I always believe in karma. You know, if I'm good with a student or if I'm bad with a student, let's just say, what happened if I was bad to a student that's going to be the doctor that's going to save my life? You know? You never know. So I always think about how we treat others. And I always tell my students, you have to be kind. I remember I would stand at the front door and I would make the kids say hi. and look at me in the eyes. And they look at me, and I'm like, no, let's go back. Let's do this again. And I tell them, I say, you know why you have to do this? Because when you look at somebody's eye, they really see who you are. If you look down at this way, and you look, I mean, I know in some cultures like that, but in America, it's not like that. You have to stand proud of who you are and what you are, no matter where you come from, okay? And so, I mean, I taught mainly migrant kids, you know, kids that are like me, dark. And so I know what it's like to endure racism and being a woman in an all-male society or not organization. And, you know, you have to stand proud. You have to stand tall. And I tell them, I said, these are the things you're going to face. And a lot of them are very sheltered. You know, they never had spaghetti. They never seen the ocean. I mean, it's just really, and so what I try to do, if the school allowed me, I would take a van of kids, and I would take them. This is what this outside world is. Because they need to know, you know, and they are the future, because they're the ones going to vote. They're the ones going to be taking care of us. And, you know, we have enough bimbos in this world that we don't need more bimbos. I want critical, analytical thinkers, people that think, not surface thinkers. And what I mean by that is think about an ocean. You know how you see the surface and that bird just glides over and just see the top? That's what I feel most of society is like. They just think like that.
3: 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She spoke about her art at Hotel Willa on July 16, 2026 in Taos, New Mexico. 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
0: I want people to go dive deep, find invisible fishes. Those are the thinkers I want. And that's why art is so important, because it makes you think. It makes you think outside of the box. It's so critical for people to start thinking outside of the box. Because when you do that, you start to analyze things from different angles. Like, you know, if I do this, or if I did this, what would happen? And most people now, they just follow like a bunch of sheep. And I told my students, I said, what do you want to be, the lone wolf, or you want to be part of the sheep pack? So I asked them, what do you think I am? And they said, oh, you're the lone wolf. I said, yeah, you know why? I'm the lone wolf, and I'm proud to be the lone wolf. Because if I make a mistake, I take ownership in it. And that's what I say. You have to be proud of who you are, what you are. And that's why it's so critical, art, because art is it's a form of expression. And it's not just through making, it's cooking, how you dress, how you act, how you speak, how you, you know, have an intellectual conversation with somebody. So, I don't know, I just think that, you know, I always wish my students the best. And I always tell them, I was very hard. I mean, I ran my classroom like military style. You know, no cell phones, they had no phones. You know, a lot of times there's always kids trying, I'm like, give me the phone. Or I always had to look. I look, and they knew right away. You know, I had very good classroom management, you know, but I know a lot of kids in the beginning hated my guts, but at the end, they understood what I was doing, because a lot of these kids do not get it from their home. Their parents are too busy doing other things, and it's very sad, a lot of the stories that I heard from kids, that it just broke my heart.
2: Which age group was this?
0: It was 9th through 12th grade in college, high school. Yeah. And I chose high school because, to me, they're young adults. They know what they're doing. You know, they're not 5-year-old. You know, so at least I could talk to them a little bit bigger and broader. And I think it's very important for them.
3: You were career military, right? 25 years. So how did that help with your art then? How did they complement each other?
0: Well, during my time when I served, I didn't really do a lot of art. It wasn't until after Iraq when I decided to go and pursue my MFA. But I think what the military really gave me is a lot of discipline, a lot of focus, and a lot of laser, like I'm like laser focus. Okay, that's what I'm looking for. And, you know, sometimes, and then, you know, I don't want to be offensive to artists, but there's a lot of artists that are very flaky. and they're never on time, and they say they're going to do something, and they don't do it. And I know that is very irritating, because to me, that's irritating, and they're not on time. I mean, I'm a person, I'm very punctual. When I say something, I'm going to be there. And that I think that's very important to have to be an artist, because when you are dealing with a gallery, or you got to ship something, or you got to make something, you got to have a plan. You have to have a plan. Like, okay, well, you know, this show is 2 months out. Like, how am I going to backward planning? I'm like, what am I going to do to get there? So like right now, I'm already calculating, like thinking, okay, I got to drive across country. This is like, I don't know how many times I drove across country, but I'm driving to California, New York, with Chicago as my in-between, because I got to drop off a couple of sculptures. So I'm already thinking logistically, like, what am I going to do? You know, where I'm going to stop, where I'm going to sleep, who I'm going to say hi to. You know, I mean, you always got to think about these things. And I think by being in the military, it also gave me a lot of confidence and gave me a lot of strength and a lot of resilience. Because being an artist, you have to have a lot of resilience, because you are going to get a lot of rejections, a lot. And I've gotten tons of rejection, and some rejections really hit hard, and I cry. But then I say to myself, I say, you know what? It wasn't for me. The universe says that wasn't the right thing for me. Maybe down the road it might be. So, I mean, I try to go with the flow, you know. And being in the military, the motto was hurry up and wait. You know, I remember one time we were flying somewhere, and we were in Greenland, and we stayed there overnight, and I thought we were going to leave like in 2 hours. So, I mean, it's just, I had to learn a lot of patience. I still don't have very good patience either, because I always want something right away, but I've learned. But I think the military was a very good, and it also made me more, you know, proud of being in this country, but I'm not so far right now. I don't feel it, because as being a veteran, I have very mixed emotions about it. But I don't really want to get into that. That's a whole long story. But yeah, I mean, I think the military was good for me. Would I go back in right now? No. No way. I would not go in right now. No. So.
4: Okay. Can you talk a little more about how the drawings inform the sculptures, like just in terms of the layering processes and kind of where that takes you?
0: You're talking about the wrapping of my fabric and things like that?
4: Yeah. If you're going from these sketches, you know, maybe kind of thinking about like an overall composition, and then just how that kind of transforms into layering and, yeah, the actual process that you showed us a little bit.
0: Well, like I said before, I make the armature. And so basically it's a rebar armature, basically, because I'm covering it up, so you're not going to see it. So then I figure out how... I mean, obviously, if I'm going to ship it or I'm going to drive it, I have to have it come in parts, so I have to think about that. So while I'm welding and bending and plasma cutting, I got to think about all that. And then after that, you know, sometimes things are powder coated. So sometimes I have to send it out to get powder coated. And then if it's attaching to somewhere else where I'm going to weld it, I have to wrap it, tell them not to powder coat it so I can weld it together. Because that's what I did with this Misfit chair, because my show in New York is called the Misfit Dollhouse. So I'm making this Misfit chair that's going to have a hand and a foot. But the hand and foot comes off, which is in my studio right now, so you'll see it. So don't look like I have Halloween in my studio. But I had to get the rest of the chair powder coated, and then I have the chair back, and then I'm going to start wrapping it. So sometimes the powder coating dictates the color scheme. Sometimes, you know, it doesn't. But when I do wrap something, I always try my best not to repeat the same color. Like if I use green, it'll be a light green. Or I won't use the same pattern. I always try to, you know, I'm methodically thinking about this. Like, okay, I use orange there, or I stand back. Like, no, I think I need to add. So sometimes I will, when I'm working to the next fabric, I'll like lay two or three, and then I'll decide, no, I don't like it. So, because I kind of like to play with patterns and colors. I think it's sort of like my painter aspect that comes into me and things like that. And so then after I do all that, then I start adding all like the buttons and, you know, patches or whatever. or sometimes I get to a point, I say, you know what, this is a focal point. What do I want to put here that's going to make it stand out? So then that's when I start searching through all my boxes of things, which is very well organized. And then I say, okay, I'm going to put this on there. So, you're welcome. Yes.
3: Okay.
2: You're going to get 80+ for all your
3: questions. All right. Well, thank you for that. I want to just talk a little bit more artist and residents through a Paseo Project Hotel Willa. What do you want to get here from Taos as far as the culture, the history, the environment? What are you excited about here?
0: Well, I'm very excited to go hiking in the mountains. I went to Middle Fork Lake, and I hiked up there, and I took a little drum. I do have big drums at home, like not big, but this was a little one. And I don't know, for some reason, I had this inclination to go up there and sing, but not singing like with words, like sounds, like Native Americans. So I went, I hiked up there, and I went on the other side, and basically I sang the song to give gratitude to the universe, to give thanks to for everything they have given me, the journey, the ups and downs, good and bad, because I'm here for a reason. And I feel that every time I go to a residency, everything is meant for a reason, because it always leads to something else. And I'm really excited. When I went to Taos Pueblo, I learned a little bit more about their culture and how they're different. And I also talked to one girl that was a tour guide, and I was telling her about my story. And she said to me that she feels really bad that, you know, us who are urban Indians, we didn't have a choice, you know, and so that our brothers and sisters, our cousins should be receptive of us wanting to come back and learn to be part of the heritage. But a lot of times they're still very old fashioned and they don't accept that. And I'm really excited just to explore. I mean, I love hiking. I mean, I love exploring. I love hearing the wind. I remember after I drum, maybe about 20 minutes after, the thunder spirits were talking. I'm like, uh-oh, I woke up the thunder gods. So I don't know. I want to try that again. I want to see if I'm going to go up. I'm going to try to go up to Williams Lake or Wheeler's Peak, and I want to do the same thing and see what happens. But I also think about performance. I'm also thinking about doing performative pieces where I will actually make lightweight metal plasma cut and a headdress, and I'll actually start dancing. I don't know. I really want to try to get outside, more outside of my comfort zone, because, you know, I'm already 56 years old, so, I mean, I really don't care what people think anymore. You know, I'm at that age. So, I mean, I just say if I do performance and people think that I'm crazy, that's okay. I'm crazy, so. But, yeah.
2: Yes. Have you had a chance to visit Site Santa Fe? They have an Indian theater exhibit going on right now, some of the performance, but also some just the history of performance as expression within the Native American community, and also history, and the starting point being 69 with the NIA thing at Alcatraz. But if you have a chance, Site Santa Fe has this incredible...
0: I do plan to go there and go to the Vladim Contemporary and try to do as much as I can before I leave. But I will be coming back at the end of August to Abiquiú, New Mexico. So I'm going to be going to... I got invited to do a residency there. So I think Georgia O'Keeffe, she called and told Joanne, hey, got to get Gina here. So maybe I'm going to pick some pigments and go foraging. Maybe I'll see some wild mustangs and eagles. So, yeah, I feel like it's I feel like the ball is rolling. I feel like I'm on this journey of ancestral journey for myself. Because I feel like I am like a vessel, and these ideas come through me, and I'm just making the work.
1: On that note, I feel like, unless there's any other questions, thank you. I think a lot. lot of us would love to pay a visit.
0: Yes.
1: Yeah.
0: And he's going to be the tour guide, so.
2: All right.
1: So we're going to walk around the building, if you can follow us, but we will leave the building and then come back in on the other side. So it's a small studio, but we'll do our best to kind of work our way through the space. So you're also welcome to stay here. We'll open the door with the key.
3: Gina Herrera brings her audience to her studio and discusses her projects.
0: This is me, obviously. And so I'm thinking of painting like a blue butterfly here, and then maybe some kind of landscape going on over here. And then over here is my foot and my hands. So they look pretty realistic, so I kind of want to creep out people. So this is going to go on my misfit chair. And then my hand is here. And then I'm going to have like this little tiny mirror that, you know, bicycle helmet. And then on the chair is going to have a Barbie head, a large size Barbie head. Because, you know, everybody, you know, young people want to relate to Barbie, want to live her life and this, but that's not reality. So it's sort of like that's why I'm trying to talk about, you know, psychology, how people think and everything like that. So then over here, these are what's going to go on the inside of my sculpture. So I have to weld these rods, which I did before. And then here, you know, I casted just my toes because I'm trying to find a way for it to be lightweight. I'm thinking this thing's probably going to weigh about 50 pounds, I think, because I'm kind of already feeling it. So then I had to do that separate. And then what I do is I have these castings on my legs. So I was casting my leg, so people were thinking I was crazy. So I do that. So then what this will do is this will go like this. I'll close this up. And then I'll stuff it with some stuffing. And then after that, then that's when the pant leg will go over it.
2: Oh, okay.
0: And then, you know, that's my plan, is to get these done so that when I go home, then I'm going to have to weld some steel. And then I got to make my head. And then, you know, figure out, like, what I want to do with my hair. So here's my arm right here. So, you know, I creep out people. I should put it down the studio. I like scaring people. So. But you can see it looks pretty real. You know, I know a lot of times people ask me how I make these. Mm-hmm. I use dental alginate. Mm-hmm. And you just put it in a, you know, milk carton or whatever. You put it in there, and then you put hydrocal, and it comes out real. So, and then behind these two people are some pastel drawings I did today. So I'm trying to explore, you know, abstraction. These one took me about an hour each. So I'm trying to force myself to not be so much in my head, because painting is very hard for me. I know it sounds ridiculous, but when I make sculpture comes so easy. I can make sculpture. It comes so fast. But two-dimension, I haven't yet achieved that level yet. So I'm trying to do these little small pastels just to kind of get stuff out of my head and not overthink it and see, like, oh, my God, look what it came out of, the fire, a burr, or whatever. So I just be excited afterwards. So thank you.
1: Thank you.
0: Oh, one more thing. That is an aluminum casting on my head too.
4: Oh.
0: Yeah, so that's something that I'm going to use in the future.
4: Wow.
0: Yeah.
1: Do you always travel with your head?
0: Well, no.
5: You sometimes leave your head behind.
0: Yeah, I leave my head behind. Yeah, my friend, she's going to do another mold because the head I have is coming apart already. So I'm going to leave that for her, so she's going to do the casting for me.
2: Amazing.
1: Thank you so much.
0: Thank you.
2: Thank you.
0: Yeah, thank you very much.
2: Thank you for sharing that about your dad, too.
0: Oh, thank you. It's hard. I mean, I still miss my dad 7 years ago, but he's still my hero. Thank you so much.
6: I got your
3: email. You have been listening to artist Gina Herrera, artist in residence through the Paseo Project and Hotel Willa. She spoke about her art at Hotel Willa on July 16, 2026, in Taos, New Mexico. 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
8: $86 million since World War I. $4 million Native Americans, genocide. $5 million Vietnamese, lots of lies. $2 million East Timorians, lots to hide. $3 million Cambodians, lots more lies. 900,000 Filipinos, human lives. 200,000 Bosnians, children's eyes. 100,000 Kurds, mother's cries. 6 million Jews. Americans. Europeans, millions. 350,000 Hiroshima, Nagasaki. 800,000 Rwandans, even the angels hide. Palestinians, Colombians. How much? How much? How much?

100,000 Guatemalans, homicide. 75,000 Salvadorans, lots more lies. 50,000 Nicaraguans, lots to hide. 2 million Iraqis, hidden from our eyes, hidden from our eyes, hidden from our eyes. Soil dies, drowning in pesticides. Food dies, genetically modified. Air dies, fossil fuelicide. Species die, oil wars, water wars. Earth dies, as we gasp for air, for kindness, for sanity, for life itself. How much? How much?

one of millions killed by sanctions, by greed, by indifference. Today we wake up. We wake up from the million satellite channels, from the whirring slot machines, from the Prozac stupor, from the shopping frenzy. Today we wake up from the orgy of beef and oil and profits and denial. Today we wake up and we say, God bless the whole world, the whole world. And we ask

But there's good news. People are waking up all across the world, all across this country. And we see it every day. 10 million rally for peace around the world. Indie Media ships 240 computers to Ecuador to support independent media. Workers in Argentina recover and control over 200 bankrupt businesses and factories. Paulo Lugari's Las Gaviotas Sustainable Community succeeds in the midst of Colombian war. Taiwan acts to protect endangered species, creating 67 national parks and preserves. Abdul Karim's 25-year vigil regenerates a forest in India. One person. Guinea grass revives ecosystem and transforms economy of Himalayan village. Millions of unknown gentle folks are saving India's forests. Here's a good one. School superintendent in Wisconsin cuts his own job instead of teachers. Los Angeles School District eliminates soda vending machines from all its buildings. Senate stops Arctic drilling. Bolivia protects 17,000 acres of wetlands and takes back water rights from multinationals. Consumers' write-in campaign to Home Depot wins permanent protection for 1.5 million acres of Canada's Great Bear Rainforest. Just a write-in campaign to Home Depot. The ozone hole stops growing. Israeli Defense Force right-wing reservist proclaims that ISM human shields are heroes practicing tikkun olam. That's a right-wing reservist. Real prison reform in Wisconsin. Lots of good stuff is happening in Wisconsin. Global Dialogue Group organizes to protect civil liberties in New Mexico. After protest incidents, including my arrest, Santa Fe Police Chief Beverly Lennon with local mediators initiates police-citizen dialogue. 200 U.S. cities pass anti-war resolution. Arcata, California City Council instructs local police to not collaborate with federal Patriot Act enforcement. New Palestinian Prime Minister Mahmoud Abbas opens door for peace. Hundreds in Taos come to Art Against Empire show. Yeah!

0: Thank you.
1: This is Robin Collier, President of Cultural Energy. 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Now, Cultural Energy 3-day weather outlook. More heat. For Taos and northern New Mexico, today 53 to 85, sunny with afternoon clouds and possible stray afternoon and evening thunderstorms. Sunday 58 to 90, sunny with afternoon clouds and possible stray thunderstorms and evening showers. Monday 56 to 93, sunny with afternoon clouds. For Alamosa and the San Luis Valley, today 51 to 87, sunny with late afternoon clouds and winds to 20, with a 30% chance of late showers and possible stray evening showers. Sunday 54 to 93, sunny with late afternoon clouds and possible stray thunderstorms and evening showers. Monday 53 to 92, sunny with afternoon clouds and winds to 20.
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3: The 5th Annual LGBTQ Plus Month presentation was held on June 21st, 2026, at Society of the Muse of the Southwest, SOMOS, in Taos, New Mexico. Here are excerpts from that event featuring a reading and conversation on a recently released book, Seahorses, Trans, Nonbinary, and Gender Expansive Pregnancy. Jan Smith, director of SOMOS, makes introductory remarks.
4: Let's have a big yay for Pride Month.
5: Woo!
4: And today, I found this group online because of a book, an anthology that was recently published called Seahorses, Trans, Non-Binary, and Gender Expansive Pregnancy. And to me, it sounded just fabulous, and I can't wait to read some of the selections. And I want to introduce the two authors tonight. First, Jesse Workman. They are a civil rights attorney and a writer based in New York. They are white, queer, and trans masc. Aside from a piece in a social work textbook, this is Jesse's first publication. Yay! These days, you might find them reading about forest farming, trying to speak up more, trading jokes with their three-year-old. Is your three-year-old here? Oh, okay. Or riding the mighty waves of early middle age. I don't remember what that was like. And then we also have Jess Goodfriend. Is that how you pronounce it? They are also a writer, a trans parent, not transparent, but a trans parent. Erratic farmer, health researcher, advocate, community safety experimenter, and 400-year-old wizard living in Dixon, New Mexico. Who knew? Their contribution to Seahorses is their first major publication. They are the creator of the zine, Trans Family Building, Building a World for Trans Descendant. And let's give them a grand welcome from Dallas.
0: Thank you, Jen. Thank you so much for hosting us.
6: Hey, everyone. Jesse and I have a few things in common, not just the confusion of our names, which seems to get worse all the time, but we're both also profound procrastinators. So we both heard about this anthology past the deadline, I think. Then took a while more to submit, then took a while more to edit. And so we're very grateful to Simon, who's the person who edited this anthology, for all their patience or his patience with us. And really, I was super excited to have this opportunity. I'm also a midwife. I don't know if I put that in my bio, which is funny that I didn't. But I'm also a midwife. I've been a midwife in Northern New Mexico for almost 20 years and delivered babies.
7: And a wizard.
6: And a wizard. Maybe that's the overlap. And so, you know, for me, I'm really immersed in the stories of birth. When I was a gestational parent and gave birth almost 13 years ago now, there really weren't stories, right, about particularly queer, mask, trans parents who were also gestational parents. And so this, being a part of this anthology, has been this really beautiful opportunity to have these conversations with folks, and particularly have conversations with folks who are younger than me and are of kind of like a different generation of transes that are maybe coming into this experience from a different point than the one that I did. And so it's been a really beautiful opportunity. And what I'm going to read today is, for my contribution to the anthology, was a piece that was essentially about embodiment. So it was a braid of kind of the two most profoundly embodying experiences of my life thus far, which were being pregnant and medical transition. And so you'll hear it go back and forth, just as an explanation for what you're going to hear. And without further ado, I'm 31 and have delivered a couple hundred babies in the last 3 years. My feelings about being a midwife are complex. There's a sense of conditional belonging. I can be here only if I am useful, only if I am smarter, faster, and more productive than most, only if I never bring up the inconvenient truth that my trans body offers to stories about birth. This dynamic is something I have agreed to, being halfway present in every interaction. Looking back, I can see that this is a practice that's familiar to my body, something I've always done and not had words for. I withdraw the needle and wipe the injection site reflexively. There isn't any sensation as it sits in a pocket between the fat of my belly and the muscle wall. When you read about testosterone therapy on the internet, it says terrifying things. It says you'll get diabetes, your blood pressure will rise, your hair will fall out, you will get fatter, more aggressive, and have mood swings. As I prepare my nearly 40-year-old body for another transformation, I worry about my liver, my blood pressure, about the hair on my head. I lie awake on the beige Berber carpet of a cold double-wide outside of Santa Fe at 3 a.m., waiting for a baby to come. I've been up for the better part of 2 days, and I am desperately tired, but cannot fall asleep. There's a vibration in my lower abdomen that I have never felt before. 25 days into the fifth cycle of insemination, I know I am no longer alone in this body. I don't have joy or fear, only wonder. In September, the season change starts to become apparent. The cottonwoods have yellow tips before I notice the shift in temperature. Blood moves downward, even while I am celebrating the warmth of the end of summer. The river by my house is filtering the silt from the late rain. I dip into it carefully. I want the full desire of midsummer, but I feel hesitant. After only a few months of gender-affirming hormone therapy, the story I have told about my body starts to unravel. I want to quickly weave everything back together, to recycle all the storylines into new, logical narratives about who I am. But really, there's just raw material. It's tendon and collagen, blood and heart, celebration and loss. All the practiced vignettes of my performance suddenly feel so naked and curated, each an attempt to respond to the defining question of my life: are you a boy or a girl? Let's skip ahead to one more part here. At 36 weeks pregnant, I attend a birth at a family home 20 minutes outside of town. I love these clients. We are warm and caring to one another, and they laugh easily at every prenatal. She is a labor and delivery nurse, nervous to be birthing at home and excited to be the first in two generations to approach it. I'm dragging. My legs swell insistently when I sit too long, when I stand too long. They're never satisfied with their position. The grandma is so kind and fusses over me, forcing me to lie down and wait for the labor to advance. We have been pregnant simultaneously for months, her third and my first. So many similarities as we groan and chuckle that we groan and chuckle about, eating furiously at 3 a.m. on an overnight shift and trying not to vomit. The differences in our stories are there too. Her pregnancy clothes fitting around the shape of her belly with form and function. The many times a day that she is asked, is it a boy or a girl? Could it be twins? Versus the rarity of these questions from strangers to me. As someone well-versed in the social conversations of pregnancy, I notice people do not ask me much, and I do not offer. It is winter, and I'm covered up. The changes feel so catastrophic inside me that I can't imagine others do not notice, including those who I'm offering care to in their pregnancies. But in fact, many people I see regularly fail to notice I am pregnant. Somehow, at 36 weeks, I am still coming out as pregnant on a regular basis. Feeling seeps in, spreading through the corners of my body. Waves of awareness begin to flood me. I didn't have the wrong body. I had no body at all. The rush of sensations is something that I was not prepared for. It hurts with goodness. It shocks like truth. My body unfolds layers that have been tightly tucked away. Each layer makes physical a dimension, a new part of the form. It's a field of flowers right after the rain. It's the enchanting breakdown of leaves into dirt. It's the germinating seed bank that's invisible right below the surface. Pregnancy is not dysphoric, but public life is. I refuse maternity clothes. The empire waist and capri pants aesthetic of maternity wear doesn't exactly hit the mark for a tall trans mask who usually fits easily into men's shapes and sizes. I wear my jeans unbuttoned under my oversized button downs until my partner sews a panel into them. I look at my body in the shower. It is so different and as strange as it has ever been. My body feels like an exploding rainforest, a TV time lapse of exotic bright orange efflorescence under a dark canopy. Rapid transformation is awe-inspiring and in sync with whatever it is that my spirit knows about purpose and place. While life outside wears the same gray fog of misinterpretation that I'm so used to, not always injuring, but an endless map of mislocations that seems like they could have been shared with others, visible to me, but not to them.
0: Hey, everybody. I'll say, when I was pregnant, I don't usually use social media very much. But I just found myself needing to have other stories of trans mask and non-binary and butch pregnancy, like just anything that I could connect to with my own experience. And I found some of it on Instagram, but it mostly, like a lot of those stories just aren't accessible. And so I'm very happy that this book now exists, and I hope that there will be many more versions of our stories. Okay, this is called Try Again Time. And I'm going to read leading up to pregnancy and birth and then following it. So if you want to read about the actual pregnancy and birth, you have to read the story. The majority of my childhood photos are in a tattered Converse shoebox that is barely holding itself together. I've been carting it around from apartment to apartment for more than 20 years. I haven't gone through the photos in a long time, but while I was pregnant, one of those photos came out of the box to sit with me often. I'm around 6 years old, standing in my grandparents' yard on Main Street in Waynesville, the antiques capital of Ohio. My favorite climbing tree has yet to be cut down, and I'm in front of it, a silly grin for the camera spread across my face. I have the same bowl cut as most of the white boys in my kindergarten class, signaling its place in time like any good signature haircut does. My Aunt Lisa has a salon with four chairs where her garage used to be, and the slightly jagged cuts are attributed to my notorious inability to sit still in the chair, which still exists. Nothing to do with her skill. I'm barefooted and shirtless, shoulders puffed up, hands on my back, pushing my belly out. my orange shorts hitting just above the knees. I look proud. As an adult, I often feel stuck in the thinking place. The leap from planning to action is a gulf so big it feels like I will surely die. I wish I could embody a do-or-die spirit when approaching big decisions. But somewhere along the line, I internalize do and die. Don't do, don't die. I don't do many things that feel desperately necessary. I spend countless hours wallowing in the infinite space of indecision. By the time I'm 37 years old, there are two burning life decisions that I still haven't made. And though they are innately in opposition, although they are not innately in opposition, in my life they are on a collision course, the stakes of which get higher and higher with time.

about getting pregnant boiled down to a couple of core fears. I had already waited so long to transition. I thought if I wait longer, if I go into what feels like the other direction, what if I never make it back again? I worried that I had already missed the chance to do both. It was already too late. I also worried about what my child would call me, and more importantly, who I would be to them. How would other people see me in relation to my kid? How would I tell them that I'm not, how would I tell other people that I'm not my child's mother? What would I have to offer my child that is solid enough to stand on, to root in, to grow from? I went around and around with myself in these questions, worries, fears, and what ifs for years, falling further into the well of indecision, looking for something to hold on so I could climb out. So I'm going to skip to when Zora, who is here, hi Zora, was 2.5. My 2.5-year-old helps me make coffee almost every morning. It's one of our things. She climbs her ladder, joining me at sink height. I pour the beans in the grinder, and as soon as I place the lid on, her body strains up, arms reaching out. Baba, Baba, that's my job. I want to do the grinder. Of course, my love, I'm just getting it ready for you. She relaxes a little and holds up her hand. Which one is my thumb again? You tell me. Is it this one? She holds up the thumb on her right hand proudly. Yes, that's it. She presses down with her thumb, tongue out, in a show of concentration, the grinder turning on and off like a record skipping, disjointed and unpracticed. Next comes the scooping. Some mornings she is seamless, dipping into the ground coffee and coming up with a half-full scoop, carefully bringing it to the mouth of the filter and pouring it in without spilling a single shred of coffee. Other mornings, it is try-again time. Over and over again. Oops, I spilled it, Baba. I spilled it all over the floor. No worries, she says, before I can even step in to give her the reassurance that she clearly doesn't need. I'll try again. One of the books in her regular bedtime rotation is called Try Again Time, and it has opened up a sky of possibility for her, given language to something so innate and intuitive to her toddler lifestyle. She applies it to everything. Spills, of course, make up a good portion of the everything. Spilled cup of water, try again time. Spilled soup, juice, crayons, pee from the potty, rice, food, and beverages of every stripe, try again time. But we have other try again times too. Experimental kick in my stomach during a diaper change, try again time. Accidental fall off the back of the couch, try again time. First attempt at putting on a shirt, buttoning a button, taking off pants, turning on the faucet, knowing when she needs to pee, try again time. For me, parenthood is one big try again time. It is possibly the first time in my life when trying again is the only option. I'm not sure why this part is going to cry. I cannot freeze. I think part of what is making me cry is this. It really does feel like the first time that this thing that I'm describing happened to me. Everything is always in motion. My child always needs me. She is always growing at dizzying rates. There is no pause button. I cannot hide parts of myself. It is too intimate. I make mistakes all the time. All I can do is try again. All I can do is keep showing up. Bringing her into the world has forced me finally to catch up with myself. The first time in my life where I cannot hide, even when only parts of me show up, I'm all here. And then there's one more short piece. It's a journal entry that I wrote around the same time as that section, like in early parenthood. And I really, really struggled with the writing of this story, I think just because it has to do with like all parts of life. But I did a fair amount of journaling and writing in early parenthood. And this journal entry almost made it into the story and then didn't because I couldn't quite, like, there's a part of it that still doesn't feel true to me, but it is what comes out when I speak with my younger self. So I'm going to read it, especially because I start out with this picture of me around 6. So this I wrote in the early days of parenting when my kid was, like, 6 months old around that time. I asked little Jesse if he is a boy or a girl. Boy, he said with a sunshine grin. Are you sure? I asked. Yes, I'm sure, he said, nodding his head up and down.
I asked again, but this time before asking, I explained that gender is dead and that I

0: identify as masculine and non-binary, but those are only words. And that I'm not so sure that a lifetime has taught me truth exists in the zillion shades of gray. He looked at me again, the playfulness from before gone, and said, I'm a boy, will you please stop asking me? Then he turned away from me, walked out back, and climbed a tree. So we have some questions prepared in case you all don't have questions, but we'd like to start with any questions you all have. I don't know if you want to say anything else about that.
1: Seahorses, so male seahorses gestate the babies, and so there's like the affectionate trans mass terminology is seahorses as like trans masculine folks who are gesting babies, right? Dads, people who are not dads. Yeah.
0: Yeah, it has become the term.
1: Yeah. Mm-hmm. You can find it on Reddit. It really could be. No, I'm into it. I'm into it. Although you should go and look at seahorses giving birth because it's like, it's really intense. They're like projectiling thousands of babies from their body. It's a real blend. It's a real blend. Yeah.
2: So it's an anthology with multiple writers. How many authors are in
1: there? Great question.
0: 10, 15, something like that?
1: Yeah, I think that there's like 12.
2: And have you gotten the opportunity to meet some of the other ones, other people?
1: Yeah, I have.
0: You have.
1: Yeah, this is actually my fifth reading. I've done a couple, one virtual and then the other ones in person. I've gotten to meet with quite a few, not maybe half of the people that are in it. But I think that one of the things that Jesse and I felt is that we were excited and we weren't able actually to do this in Taos, but we did a an event in Albuquerque last weekend. We're also excited to bring people in that weren't in the anthology because the anthology in some ways was like a coincidence of who found out about the call, but there's so many stories and there's like so many folks in our community. And we were joined last week by someone who's a friend of mine, who had a baby, when he was a really young person and he was having a really hard time, like seeing himself. He was like, no, I was really young. It was before I transitioned. It was like a really different part of my life. And I was like, yep, that's trans pregnancy too. Yeah. Like these are our stories, right? Like our transness and our parenthood happen at all different periods of our lives and overlap and weave together. And so we have also intentions of doing a couple future book events too, just bringing in other folks to share their stories or their writing, because I think that's certainly not exhaustive. And also white people are very overrepresented in this anthology. So, yeah.
3: I just wondered if any of these books that have been read or your own book or in the library here publicly or in the surrounding communities.
0: On stories of trans and non-binary pregnancy, I don't know of any other books. I mean, they might exist, but I think just as an anthology bringing together stories, this is one of the first, if not the first.
1: Yeah, I will say about the anthology too is that one of the things I really like about it is that it's a pretty broad representation too of pregnancy. It includes pregnancy loss and abortion stories, which I really appreciate just as someone who, again, I've spent a lot of time in the birth story and there are certain stories we don't tell very often, right? And so it's both, you know, trans masculine folks and non-binary folks talking about gestational parenthood, but also about all of that range of pregnancy experiences too, which I think is cool.
4: What kind of resources are there? Like, especially are you working in the field of midwifery? How familiar are midwives in the field with working with gestational, you know, trans mass people? Like, what does that look like in actuality?
1: Well, I mean, I think there are growing resources. There's a community out of California called Pregnant Together that does kind of massive. Like virtual support and in-person support for folks who are like in every, like trying to conceive, pregnant, new parents, pregnancy loss. And that is something that like didn't exist when I was pregnant for sure. Right. And I knew actually even sort of, there were like kind of two queer midwives that had done some writing, particularly on like queer pregnancy. And then they were kind of like in the margin, also including trans people. I think one of the things for myself is that I would say in healthcare, particularly, I think we have done ourselves a failure by using kind of language access as the only barometer to understanding trans experience inside of parenting. I think there's a lot of things about healthcare that are not working for pregnant people, so I don't think that like trans people are alone in this, but I think that we have talked about language access as sort of like the primary thing that people need to know. And when and so I'm talking about like pronouns and how we call our anatomy and so on and so forth. Those things are really important, but I think for me, the full social, emotional, spiritual, cultural experience of pregnancy was something that like did not have ready, I didn't have ready narratives around it, right? And I think that it is the story building that is actually like so much more meaningful for folks to hear about families like them, to hear about other parents like that. I mean, even when I was pregnant, I had, you know, like a femme partner who also didn't have a non-gestational parent narrative, right? So there's like parent narratives that are lacking for a lot of people from, you know, in a lot of different ways. But I think for me, when I talk to birth workers, when I talk to midwives, and when I talk to doctors, I actually really try to do the story building part of being like, these cultural stories are actually what hold us together in parenting, because it's such a powerful transformation. Like, you really are dismembered. I think like you really do come apart when you become a parent and become a totally different person, as you well know. And I think that we just don't have a lot of stories of trans folks doing that. We have very few stories of trans women as parents, and we have so many incredible trans women parents, right? And so like there's so few stories to hold us that like when we show up, and when our kids show up in space, that emptiness, I think, is really felt, right? The emptiness of no story. And so that's kind of the work that I try to do with healthcare providers in particular, is like the story building, because I think there are a lot of folks who've done a good job with the threshold of language access, the threshold of pronouns, the threshold of like, ask people what they want to call their parts. Don't just call their parts for them. Like, that's for everybody. Like, that's for all of us, you know? But I think we still really lack stories. Yeah.
3: Well, I just wanted to follow up on that storytelling. Have you spoken, I mean, I'm thinking of like University of New Mexico Taos here on the corner. You know, they have a community health worker program. They have a nursing program. Have you talked to them, or what's been your experience with students and community workers in the health field?
1: I mean, the short answer is I haven't talked to them. But I think that, so one of the reasons that it felt really important to like do these events in the communities where I am, and hopefully we're going to do them in the communities where Jesse is too, is that a lot of, there is so much like, that's a thing that exists out there, not a thing that exists here kind of experience. And so like, I really do believe in training healthcare providers, and sort of like for me right now in the place that I'm at, I'm really excited to like build community even before we're like to identify ourselves to one another. So one of the things that I do too is like try to get together like trans people that have children, or like say trans people that have trans children, because I think that like we're having different experiences of what's going on in terms of like this current political environment, the current escalations of violence, and we really need to talk to each other. And so I very much want to talk to folks who like want to show up and want to be allies, but I desperately want to talk to folks who are sharing experiences so that we can identify what we need. Because I think a lot of times what I've noticed is like, we don't even know what to ask for. Like, we experience so little acknowledgement in that circle, it's hard even to know what to ask for. So I feel like we're actually at that stage of organizing where we actually have to have these inward-facing conversations to be like, what could you have needed? What could I have needed? What could have been available to us? And then kind of move from that place. So I haven't done that education here, but I hope there'll be an opportunity.
2: This is sort of a shift, and I just want to say thank you for sharing your stories and these pieces, but I'm wondering if you could speak a little bit to your writing process and if this is like in the vein of writing you've done before, if there was something different about these pieces in particular, just kind of across your lives. Small question.
0: Yeah. I think this is a topic like that I really, really want to be writing more about. And I underestimated how hard it was going to be to try to edit the piece. And at some point in the editing process with the person who edited it, I just like couldn't touch it. Like for months, I couldn't even look at it. And I think in part that's because so much of it, it does really feel like it is pregnancy, but then also pregnancy and birth and early parenting and all the shifting that's happening. And for me, it also coincided with medical transition.
3: 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Event was held on June 21st, 2026 at Somos in Taos, New Mexico. 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
0: It's just kind of like my whole entire life was being asked to be processed in the writing of the piece. And when we did the Albuquerque reading, I read a couple of different, little, like a different section. And it's like another story. It's not even really part of the story, I don't think, because I just was trying to get it all in. So I think for me, this feels like a starting point, and I want to write a lot more. Yeah, I don't know if that answers you, but.
1: Yeah, I mean, I think similarly, I think Jesse was the person who was like, you're just not going to be able to tell all that story in this piece. Like, sorry, bro. So like, I do feel like there was a lot of, because this stuff is like so personal and intimate, like I am someone who actually has written a lot, like I've written a lot professionally. Like I've done a lot of different kinds of writing. This was a very different ask for me than what I had done before. But I felt really ready to do the storytelling, but I also had, I think when this came out, I had the hindsight of like 10 years. And so then for me, I had a lot metabolized that I think, and there's folks who, I did a panel with someone who like has a 10-month-old and 3-month-old, right? And the editor has like a 19-year-old. And so I think it's actually been really cool to see the span. But for me, I could really tell in the writing that was resourcing to like have a little bit of distance from just the kind of firestorm of pregnancy in your brain, especially of just being like, whoa, I think like retrospection is something that comes when you've been sleeping regularly, less so when you've not, in my experience.
0: Yeah, that's true.
1: Yeah, but it was, I agree. I would like to write more on it and write deeper into some of the parts of it that I kind of move over.
0: Yeah. I think at the same time, though, for me, like, it was good for me to get it out in what feels like an unfinished version. Like, there was something that was pretty healing about that, of just kind of being able to let it go. And I do think that theme of, like, being able to try again and just let things be where they are is a big theme in becoming a parent for me. And so I've been kind of afraid of every step of the process, even doing these readings. And each time it's just helpful to like be like, this is where I am right now. I will keep growing. Yeah. This could be a last question if you want. Yeah, I think it could be. Okay. All right. Never mind.
2: Communities. I'm curious, like, how people responded.
0: Well, this is the third. I lived in New Mexico for 8 years and now haven't for like 13. God. But this is the third reading that I've been a part of here, and each time has been really different. And I feel like each time people have felt really connected to the stories. The one we did in Albuquerque, there were many parents or people who wanted to be parents there. And I was surprised at the parts that people connected to. Like, there was somebody who was recently experiencing loss and was able to really get that out of our pieces. And yeah, for me, I think it's the first step in connecting with more queer and trans parents and telling stories more. I hope that it grows into a longer term connecting. Also, we did the first event at the Penasco Theater, and the drag queens that were here earlier were also there, and they did a story hour, and there were tons of kids, and they did a question and answer afterwards, and it was really sweet to have both of our question and answers side by side. They talked about their relationship to drag and what their process had been like, and it was, I think that would be my dream for these growing, is to have like multi-generational experience happening, which seems like is also like a big project of yours to be building more of that.
1: Yeah, totally. Yeah, I mean, I feel like every time has been like hugely affirming that people are really interested in hearing these stories. I think, like, I'm sure many writers in this room can identify with, but I think for me, like, the part of telling my story, like, the voice is the loudest in my head is like, nobody cares about this, you know, like that's like the biggest inner critic, right, is being like, nobody wants to hear this, you sad sacking around, you know, like whatever that voice says. So every time we've had an event, there's like not only obviously just the confirmation that that's not true, but that those stories, that the stories are really helpful for other people, that they give, you know, even if it's something to push against, like, oh, that's not my story, or, you know, like, I still think that's like hugely beneficial. And I think one of the things that surprised me when I first started writing about my own pregnancy was how sad I was about it, right? Because I think I mean, I'm a midwife, so I have a weird measuring stick, but I was like, that was great, you know? Like, nothing catastrophic happened, you know? Like, I have, you know, these beautiful, healthy children who I get to be with, and, like, what a privilege that is. And, when I started writing about it, I realized like how much unprocessed grief there was, because I didn't even know how to, like, I didn't want to burden anybody with that, you know? I didn't want to burden anybody with the fact that I did feel really sad. There was a lot of loneliness. There was a lot of, you know, feeling unaccompanied or feeling misunderstood. And so I think the readings have been very therapeutic in that way too, to be able to share it, to have other people share it. And I really liked the last reading we were at, somebody asked this question, someone was like, you know, they were like both disabled and non-binary, and they were like, you know, people tell the stories of all the hard parts of like having multiple marginalized identities, but they were like, are there good parts, you know? I mean, I really appreciate that, because I think that, I mean, for me, the storytelling connects me to how deeply connecting the experience is for me. But also, like, I don't want to fail to say, like, the gender binary is, like, not enhancing parenting. Like, if we have missed that, like, it's not going well. Like, the, you know, like, so gender expansiveness and parenting are, like, a match made in heaven. Like, that is how we destroy the patriarchy, y'all, is really, like, figuring out how to break out of these rigid ways of thinking who we are, and particularly perpetuating who we think we are in an intergenerational way directly with our children. And so, like, that's not about being cis or trans to me. That's about being like, we all have this responsibility to shift out of these stories that are not working for us anymore. And I really appreciated that question. And it made me realize, like, I do explicitly want to be like, parenting is so cool. And I'm so grateful that I got to be in the experience, and I'm still in the experience from the place that I'm in it at.
5: You can say no, but can I bait you into talking about, I think, given that it's Pride season and that the drag queens were here and the queen king, I think one of the things that in your synthesizing that you did for this writing was around the intergenerational and non-parenting queers in our world, and how much we don't expect trans children to be born, and how much that informs the way that our community, our big community, gets to access the kind of reciprocal care and imagining of non-binary children and adults. And I don't know. I like hearing you talk about that, if you're up for it.
1: Yeah. I think there's some things that there's for sure some things that I've noticed as a queer parent in queer community, which is that, and to be clear, like, we designed a queer family, right? Like, not everybody does that, but we had queer people around us. We ourselves were queer. We also had family of origin who supported us, but it was very much like, that was the idea. And also, it turned out really differently than I thought it would, too. And one of the curiosities that I've had over time, too, is that, you know, Casey and I often call us, like, the queer teen parents because we were, like, 30 when we had our kids. All my friends are, like, more like 40, right? And that isn't because... I mean, I actually think there's a lot of environmental factors that lead to that, right? We have to do a lot of things to become pregnant, often in our relationships, including source gametes that are not in relationships, find stability that might not be easily accessible, all sorts of things. But, you know, there is this experience that I've had around particularly childless queers in my life not being where I thought they would be in proximity to us. And then being in a situation where actually there's, like, straight and cis people are the people that have kids, you know? And so then that often becomes our community. And I've thought a lot about it and what is that about? And I don't actually think it's that, like, people don't want to hang out with us. I know people do want to hang out with us and do go to great lengths, in fact, to do it. But I think something I've picked up on in there is that I think queer people, maybe trans people extra, because of the disenfranchisement, like because of the dispossession that we experience around the literal invitation to parent, right? Like I mean, this is really personal, but when I got pregnant and I shared it with my parents, they needed a minute. They were like, what? They like needed a minute to know how to respond. At the same time that they were like hinting, low-key pressuring my brother, my straight cis brother, and like, when are you going to have kids? We were having a kid, and they had to like think about it for a minute. And so I think like that's just a flavor of the kind of dispossession that I think people experience as queer folks who are having kids. And so I think that sometimes sometimes as queer folks, we actually, because of that, we do, we reject things prematurely, right? Like I came up with the term breeders. I don't know if other people did. Maybe that's from the 90s. But right, it was like, that's for them. Intergenerational relationship is for straight people, is for cis people. It's not for us. We create community in a different way. That's true. We do create community in a different way. We do create family in different ways. But inside of that is, I think, a wound that a lot of us are holding as queer and trans people, that we didn't belong in the unit to begin with. And so then we don't get to belong in the unit in the future. We don't get to do that together. And it's something that I've thought a lot about and experienced, or that's how I interpret a certain experience that we have in community. And I think for us, and particularly like... as a parent of gender nonconforming children and gender expansive children, like what I know is that they're coming in all the time. They're arriving all the time. And for me now, as an adult trans person who had no visible trans representation in my childhood, what I get to do now is go get them. I, in my full responsibility, get to go find them. And we get to be together right now, right here, in this hole of a political situation. We get to be together. And that, to me, is like this incredible generational shift that I really want to invite other people into, too. It really is our work. It's what we get to do. It's what people fought for us. We get to belong to each other in ways that we've been very systematically kept from. Not accidental at all. And so, like, to me, that's the opportunity here. It isn't about giving birth. It's not about parenting in dyads. It's none of those things. It's like we get to reclaim that we are also intergenerational. But we get to practice those same things that people only get access to through family of origin. And that to me is a huge gift. And I just want to invite other people into it. I want us to do it. You know, I want us to believe that it's real, that we have that opportunity. We can find each other. We can find young people. They want us, you know, even if they're very aloof.
6: What's up next for you guys? Art, creatively or artistically, what are you excited about?
1: Let's start a theater troupe.
0: I do really love the idea of doing more of these events with, like, the drag story hour component and having big family time. It's nice that it's Father's Day today. Last time, it was Valentine's Day, the last one we did. I feel like that's been really fun. And I want to be writing more into the story that I started to tell here about you.
1: I think Jesse and I are going to do a trans writing retreat. I don't know when it's going to happen or how it's going to be funded, but that's going to happen next. I agree. Yeah, I mean, I think intergenerational spaces, we actually have a little camp that we're doing this summer that's for families with trans people in any position, whether they be children or parents, children, caregivers, loved ones. And what I'm excited about just the arts and crafts of it all. Like, we can just get together and make art. And that, for me, I tend to turn towards very, intellectual occupations. And so it's really good for me to be, in those practices with kids, too. To be what do y'all want to do? They want to LARP. That's what they want to do. And they want to do drag. So we're going to get to do some of those things together later in the summer. And I'm excited to write more, too. Yeah, I'm excited to do some more writing and maybe one day write a book about being a trans midwife. I've got some stories, y'all. Yeah.
0: Thank you all for coming. Yeah.
1: I actually have one last... I have a poem that I haven't read before that is pretty quick that I could just finish this beautiful gathering. Thank you all for coming. Also, those zines are free on the back table, and you can Venmo me if you want a book. And Jesse and I will sign them, even though we're very bad at that. So this is called A Poem for Losing Care. It is nighttime where we are. Some said it was only afternoon, maybe nearing dusk. But you know too well it is impossible to see a hand in front of your face. There is so little we can do about the falling of night, and our eyes do not adjust quickly. We cannot tilt our faces towards warm reassurance from the sun. Beloveds, I know many of us are afraid of the dark. It feels as though our predators can see us when we cannot see them, and they have been waiting for this night to hunt us in earnest. I am with you, waiting to see what is beyond this vacuum of our breath. An unnatural disaster doing its best to pry you away from yourself. There's no instant adaptation to release us from the truths that they have shown and how we may tremble at knowing. It is not easy being a wild type, carrying the strange alleles of our species into the vast garden of life. You did not choose these conditions or to be made a spectacle. You did not intend to be the departure, breaking the fragile forms they tried to pour you into. You just were, as you have always been. Inside of you a truth, we have been always, and we will never cease to be. We have been always, and we will never cease to be. There is a whisper inside of me praying, when night falls, our essence becomes undeniable. Sparkling fractals radiating forth from our bodies, our potency changes the smell and weight of the air, making everyone question who they are and who they could be. Our insistence tastes like long-lost memory swirling inside mouths. Our bodies grow bigger than the tissues or the vessels, deeper than the creases or the curves. Each one of us a night flower, opening under the moonlight, growing under conditions known to be impossible. As they try to subsume us, we become the dark. We do not cultivate seeing. We can already feel.
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8: KCEI now brings you the renowned musician Cipriano Vigil of El Rito, playing with his family on March 27, 2022, for the exhibit Following the Manito Trail at the Millicent Rogers Museum in Taos. We hear first his composition, The Man Looks Sad, about the loss of lands of the land grants commons taken by the Forest Service at the beginning of the 20th century. This loss of land has had huge economic and cultural impacts on northern New Mexico communities and is a big contributor to the diaspora documented in the exhibit, when families left New Mexico for Wyoming, Utah, California, and other places to find work.
9: Okay, we're going to do a composition of mine that's called Se ve triste el hombre, The Man Looks Sad. Why does he look sad? Because he lost his water rights. Le quitaron su agua. La vida, como quien dice. This story talks about how in northern New Mexico, and I'm sure a lot of you are aware of this, at one time these lands belonged to the people. Then the government came in and fenced it around and called it the U.S. Forest Service, and they took it away from the people. And now where we used to go fishing or hunting or gathering wood, now we have to pay to go into our own land to do this. So I decided to do something about it. But then, to boot, I used to see as a young man, I used to see these logging trucks coming in like by the hundreds, and ripping the mountains with their chainsaws and getting rid of all the habitat for the wildlife, ruining the water table for the communities, just as long as the rich people could have wood for their fireplaces in the big cities. I decided to write something about it, to do something about it. The only way I could do was through my music. So I wrote this song that's called Se ve triste el hombre, The Man Looks Sad. Why is he sad? Well, the song will tell you.

triste el hombre. We'll finish with a valse from Spain, then in Nuevo Mexico. The valse se nona. Yes.

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1: You just heard the renowned musician Cipriano Vigil of El Rito playing with his family on March 27, 2022 for the exhibit Following the Manito Trail at the Millicent Rogers Museum in Taos. 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
3: Welcome to Twice 5 Miles Radio, fertile ground for conversations worth listening to and remembering. I'm your host, James Nave. Today, my guest is Lori Wolf. Lori is a poet who lives in Colorado. She reached out to me a couple of weeks ago, telling me about the work she's doing and some of the leadership activities she's been involved with in Colorado with a large group of poets. Sounded interesting to me, so I decided to invite her onto the show. So today we talk about form. She reads some of her work that's old and new, and we just explore a conversation around the meaning of poetry, why it has value, why spontaneity applies, why precision applies, even talk a little bit about mathematics, poetry and mathematics. Wonder where that will lead. Well, let's find out. Here we go. So tell me more about what you mean by poetry that's accessible for you. What would be an example of that? And accessibility with poetry could be one thing for one person and another thing for another.
4: Well, absolutely true. People bring themselves to the poem if they're reading someone's poem. And so they bring the baggage or the experience of their life. And that's what I hope will happen, is that the reader, if I put my poem out to the world, then I have to let it go. Like when your children are grown, you do what you can to make it the best you can, and then you let them go. But I think the reader brings all of themselves to the poem, and I want them to be able to enjoy the poem, to know me a little bit as a person, to enjoy the words, ideally the craft, if they're poets, and to recognize that these words are not an accident. They are chosen precisely, if I've done my work right. But I try not to use too many big words or have lines that are too long. And hopefully the reader or the listener, if I'm speaking the poem, will enjoy and learn something. There'll be a takeaway, usually at the end of the poem, that gives them something to think about after they've read the poem. And hopefully my metaphors change the way they perceive the world.
3: So how do you make those kinds of decisions as a poet? And the reason I'm asking that is because I love to write. And I mean, I'm somewhat of a fan of precision, but I also kind of get bored with myself. And I think, well, I'll just go ahead and throw dog in there and be done with it. how do you make those precise choices?
4: I use form as a frame in which to operate. I write a lot of sonnets, and I like the form, the limit of 14 lines. I can't go on and on and on. I have to say what I want to say and be done. And be brief and not try to do too much. I have a sonnet that says, when you don't know what words to use, write smaller. Write about small things, not try to save the world in 14 lines.
3: I'm really curious about this because I was asking, or I was having a conversation with a friend yesterday. She's a singer-songwriter. She's coming out of Nashville, Tennessee. She's headed back to Nashville. She's got a slot at the Bluebird Cafe in Nashville, Tennessee. You don't go to the Bluebird unless you get invited. So she's got singer-songwriter Nashville chops for sure. And she writes some very powerful songs that got a lot of death in them. You know, they say, well, Carver, how many people are you going to kill tonight? I don't know yet. I'll sing a few songs and we'll see who dies. So she was asking me about poetry and why poetry seems to stand out in terms of something that's demanding for people, whereas maybe offhanded storytelling's not. And I was trying to explain to her that I felt like the reason why poetry offered so many opportunities was because it was basically mathematical. And it was similar to high mathematics. You can go as far as you possibly can and then still keep going with poetry in the same way like the Fibonacci sequence applies. 1 and 1 is 2, 2 and 1 is 3, 3 and 2
4: yeah.
3: is 5. And there's all this structure involved. And I said, working within that structure is something that people try to do, and they do it a lot. And then I said, also, you don't have to do it with structure. You can just write a poem on a napkin. And if you can get somebody to say it's a poem, then it's a poem. And then you say, I'm a poet. Be done with it. Or you can go on and on and on. So there's that range. And so that was yesterday.
4: Yes.
3: We were having this conversation at about the same time. We met at 10 o'clock. And now you're talking about the precision. So I'm really interested in how do you apply the precision so that you don't kill the duende, the energy, the
4: yes.
3: potency of it.
4: The spark.
3: The fire.
4: Usually my writing is inspired by a spark or a line. Sometimes a line that I hear in a country song on the radio, but I hear it wrong. Because
3: right.
4: people don't enunciate, and then that's a prompt for me that I take off and run from that. The precision comes with editing, and I trust editing. I'm an editor by trade, and I'm always willing to revise, always looking for a better word. And in fact, the book that I sent you, The Language of Crows, after it was published in 2024, I wanted to change a line in a sonnet. And I went to my publisher and I said, next time we order a bunch of books, can I change this line? Which is insane. Most publishers would go, this is crazy. You can't do that. My publisher, because he uses print on demand, and I usually order 25 books or 50 books at a time, he said, sure, change it. And it made the sonnet better. By better, I mean more clear about my intention with the sonnet. And I felt that it was more complete.
3: Does your intention evolve with the process of writing, or does it stay the fixed intention from the start, or how does that work?
4: No, when I'm writing, and when I hope poets are writing, that there's a surprise in the writing. The writing has a life of its own. You may find this with prose. And I can't remember who said it. It might be William Carlos Williams or Robert Frost. No surprise in the writer, no surprise in the reader. And so
3: I think that was Robert Frost.
4: Robert Frost. Okay. You have to let the poem lead you where it wants to go. And then you find out what you were writing about. I do. by the time I get to the what I think is the end of the poem, then I have been somewhere I didn't know I was going. I am changed by the poem, and hopefully the reader is changed by the end of the poem. The reader's given me their time, or the listener. I owe them something for that.
5: So would it be fair to say that your pursuit of the end result, wherever that is over the horizon, would have its own intention that would be not necessarily exclusive of you, but perhaps slightly not of you? It has its own, the pursuit has its own intention rather than like an actor would have the intention of, I'm going to liberate the village. So that's my intention. So off I go and then either I succeed or I fail. This is slightly different. There's some sort of juju going on between what the poem has to say or what you think you might want to discover and this intention that seems to be more fluid, perhaps.
4: The intention may be invisible at first to the poet, but as the poem evolves, then it becomes more clear. And I think part of the job of the poet for themselves and for the community is to clarify the feeling or the thought or the emotion. We use poetry as a community to commemorate all sorts of occasions, weddings, funerals, major events in the world. And I think the job of the poet, and perhaps the joy of the poet, is in clarifying the world or the feeling that goes with that occasion. It's like distilling. We concentrate that feeling into something sweeter, more powerful, more memorable. Anybody can do a rant. The poet can bring something more to the rant, the frustration, their anger, the difficulty of the world. But then the poet brings their idea for a solution, if they're lucky, or they bring themselves as a human being, or they bring a metaphor that allows us to rethink what's happening around us, an image that is distilled into something that is memorable and lets us have feelings, but then know what to do with them.
5: What would be for you an image that has been distilled to the point where it's round enough, smooth enough, understandable enough to live in the world as a finished product? Do you have some images that you are particularly intrigued by poetically that have stuck with you?
4: Yes, I'd like to give you a quote and then read one of my poems, if I may.
5: Yeah, I'll do that.
4: I wrote this one down. Let me think of it. It's a line from Stanley Kunitz's poem called The Layers. And the line that struck me in that poem was, "How shall the heart be reconciled to its feast of losses?" This is a poem written by an older man. He has had a life. He talks about his tribe that he has accumulated, created for himself. And he says, "My tribe is scattered." Well, my friends are gone as I'm getting older. So many of my friends have passed. So my tribe is scattered. And I do have a feast of losses because, in addition to the sorrow, I've had the joy of having special people in my life. And I've had joy of having had love in my life. And so those images stay with me. And I've got a poem that I read. Can I indulge myself
5: Well, indulge
4: in
5: us, and
4: that?
5: then by extension, yourself.
4: Okay. This is in my book, The Language of Crows. And I don't know if you read this one, but it's called How Many Birds Are Enough? And I'll tell you the impetus up front, and you may hear the poem differently because of that. This was written during COVID.
5: Okay.
4: And in a response to COVID. How many birds are enough? How many birds are too many to lose? This is not a poem about birds. Even when the world turns upside down and we are alone, nesting in our houses for too long, turtle doves and partridges in pear trees, where have they gone?

0: been party to this disruption. It seems impossible to atone for the passing of even one robin or for the forgotten thrum of hummingbirds in Pas de Deux dancing before the red feeder. While God's eye is on the sparrow, who looks after the passenger pigeon? Who sees the tiny screech owl's flight, so fleeting in its eastern woods? There is a sanctity between plant, bird, and human, a communion with leaves and feathers lifted aloft. But how to hold the hollow bone, the fluttering heart, the onyx eye and downy wing? Are they keening their terror that spring won't come for companions gone but not forgotten? It is not enough. I must remember, I must speak their names.
1: His eye is on the sparrow, but who's watching the others? A nice crisis of faith in the middle of that poem. Where is God if God's so busy with the sparrow? Because I think the line in the religious song is, "His eye's on the sparrow, I know he watches me," is where the, is that line. And you're saying, "His eye is on the sparrow, who's watching the turtle dove?"
0: Who looks after the passenger pigeon, which is just about extinct? And so in writing about COVID, I was thinking about how many humans can we watch over? How difficult is it is for our first responders and us as a community to care about each one? That's where that line came from.
1: So what was your final intention after you finished with that poem? And do you remember what your original intention was?
0: Good question. I love poems with birds in them. I'm not a birder. I don't know anything about birds, but I seem to put a lot of birds in my poems, and they are mysterious to me. And so I think I entered into mystery by saying, how many birds are too many to lose? And that was the opening line of the poem, but it may not have been the opening when I started the poem. Often the first verse or two is just warming up the poetry muscle, and you have to kiss it goodbye. But the ending, I must remember, I must speak their names, was where I ended up. And that's what I say is the takeaway from the poem. We must speak about what's happening without trying to be preachy, because I don't think that's useful. I think a lot of times people can't hear you if you're ranting and preaching. But just saying simply, we must speak their names. Don't forget these people, our ancestors, our beloveds, our friends. This is part of the loss. And yet, to quote Stanley Kunitz again, we have to reconcile the feast of losses. We can't just live with the loss. So if we speak their names, we're bringing them back into life.
1: Would it be fair to say that the loss becomes gain at some point, does it not?
0: Yes, absolutely. Because we had them, we had love, we had companionship, and remembering that helps us cope with grief.
1: Yeah, and I'm trying to think of other poems about birds. Robert Frost, "The Way a Crow Shook Down on Me, the Dust of Snow from a Hemlock Tree has given my heart a change of mood and saved some part of the day I rued."
0: Oh, good. You've memorized something.
1: And
0: See, now you have something to offer when somebody sees a crow, or when you see a crow, you are changed.
1: or Wallace Stevens, 13 Ways of Looking at a Black, "I was of three minds, like a tree in which there are three blackbirds. The blackbird whirled in the autumn winds." It was a small part of the pantomime. And it just goes on and on, like 13 ways. And

0: it's a hard one
1: And
0: to
1: you
0: get your
1: think,
0: head around, because the poem moves like a flock of, like a murmuration of blackbirds through the psychology, and you can't quite ever get your hand around, your head around it. And this, and I mean, I have this poem memorized, but I still stumble over the words. But the one I like the most is number six. Icicles fill the long window with barbaric glass. The shadow of the blackbird crossed it to and fro. The mood traced in the shadow, an indecipherable cause. The shadow crossed
1: Wow.
0: The shadow crossed the ice, not the blackbird. Blackbird's
1: yes.
0: busy being a blackbird. It's the shadow, and the shadow is me, watching from the inside, seeing my own shadow. Because of the dim sun in New England,
1: imagery is so powerful, and you don't think you're a poet, but yet poetry has moved you, and it's in you. And I'm so excited about that for you, because you contain that now. Your world is changed because of a poem. That's wonderful. That's our superpower as poets.
0: Well, it truly, truly is. And the reason I'm interested in it is because when I work with poetry, and when I say I'm a lowercase poet. I don't say I'm a poet. I say I write poetry. How many poems you want today? I'll give you 100 if you want them. I'm not a poet. I'm a driver to the airport right now. So, but, you know, there's imagery, you know, in the poetry, like a poem that it's just a little jazzy piece, but it goes, "Oh, jazz band, play that hurricane blues, rising
1: blues.
0: Through the marsh grass, warmer than a coastal moon. Magic June loves steel rhythm blues and robs melancholy to make me happy. Oh, jazz band, when the air is thin, fill my mouth with night." And, you know, that's just loaded with imagery. I don't know if it has much meaning, but it has a lot of imagery.
1: Has imagery and musicality and respect for what jazz offers, as well as respect for its own language.
0: Mm-hmm.
1: That's a marvelous poem. Who wrote that?
0: I did.
1: You wrote that?
0: Well,
1: Wonderful.
0: Yes, I did.
1: Wonderful.
0: Yeah, I've had that. I use that a bit on stage when I'm performing with musicians. So I, you know, it's sort of an opening to whatever else comes after that.
1: Oh, good for you. That's great. And you've got it memorized, and you're able to pull it out into the world whenever you need it.
0: Let's go back to structure and word choice. And I don't know how you feel about T.S. Eliot's Love Song of J. Alfred Prufrock, but I love the idea of Prufrock being the spare man trying to fit in. And at the end of the poem, after he's gone through all of his Prufrocky things, meandering through society, you know, and he says, I've known the eyes already, known them all, the eyes that fix you in a formulated phrase. And when I am formulated and sprawling on a pen, when I'm pinned and wriggling on the wall, then how should I begin to spit out all the butt ends of my days and ways? How should I presume? And he's always asking, how do I presume? And when you get to the end of it, he goes to the shore, and he decides he's going to roll up his pants legs. And he's, you know, do I eat a peach? Do I part my hair behind? But he says, I've heard the mermaids singing each to each. I do not think they'll sing to me. I do not think they'll sing to me. And what I like about form and poetry and what you're talking about is that when you pay attention to it, you give the mermaids a place to sing, and the mermaids will sing to all of us. And of course, the mermaids are the mystical creatures that wail above the sea that we don't ever see, but you always hope are out there. That's why I'm really curious about form and how you go about making those word choices, because T.S. Eliot certainly made a lot of word choices.
1: Yes. Well, I really see form as a container.
0: Mm-hmm.
1: Because when I write, the first draft is usually all over the place. It's rambling or the before I start the poem, my prose is rambling and diffused, and I don't know what I'm going for. And that's why I edit and edit and edit. And when I find the right word, I can hear it and know it. And with many forms, they are rhyming forms. And so you also have to think about meter and rhyme and spend time with a dictionary or a thesaurus sometimes. I enjoy putting one word into a poem that somebody has to look up if I know that it's precisely the right word. And I appreciate that when somebody else does it. And I go, what does this mean? What do I think it means? And I look it up and it doesn't mean what I thought it was, but I appreciate that it's exactly the right word.
0: What would be an example of a word that you would put in that would be the right word, but someone would have to look up?
1: I have kind of a long poem about a word that a friend of mine made up.
0: Why don't you read that?
1: That was exactly the right word at that moment.
0: Yeah, I used
1: Let
0: somebody
1: me
0: made up a word. She
1: grab it.
0: called it, she was trying to describe how does a cashmere sweater feel? And she said, oh, I use the word mookie. My cashmere sweater is mookie.
1: Okay,
0: And then, yeah, it.
1: poem gets at that very thing, but it gets at something more, and I didn't know where I was going with it when I started. This is an elegy from my friend David Gibbous, who died in 1973. He was a instructor and a pilot for hang gliding when the sport was brand new, and he was also a nature filmmaker. He had a camera mounted on his helmet when he was flying. Here's the poem. And the epigraph, which is the introductory line, is from Elizabeth Bishop. At the end of her poem, The Fish, she said, everything was rainbow, rainbow, rainbow. And sometimes I discover an epigraph after I read the poem, and sometimes it's the inspiration for the poem. This is called Why I Go Fishing. Not because I want to trouble the trout, but because I love the shy susurrations of a lake lapping at its shoreline. There you go. There's a word, susurrations. And
0: That's a good one.
1: you
0: Yeah,
1: may
0: I don't know
1: not.
0: what susurration means. I mean, would
1: It's
0: it mean
1: like the
0: happiness
1: whisper.
0: or
1: No, it's the
0: susurration?
1: whisper of water as it laps against something hard, like a pier or a shore. So
0: Okay.
1: it's the perfect word because it sounds like that, but it's also meaning goes with what I'm intending.
0: You answer my question, Lori. That's good. Start over
1: Yeah,
0: again.
1: I'd
0: Come
1: forgotten
0: on,
1: that word.
0: go back
1: Okay.
0: to the top.
1: Why I go fishing. Not because I want to trouble the trout, but because I love the shy susurrations of a lake lapping at its shoreline. Because the water's song unravels the day. Because I relish unwinding time. Thinking of words I love to roll out of my mouth, over tongue, teeth, lips, because Meschygian, your own word, Davy, created for the sinuous wonder of running your hands over velvet and silk. No one can look it up because it's not in the dictionary. It lives in memory between magic and massage. Unlike you, Davy, whose words ended too soon. Because you were rainbow, hummingbird, kestrel, a sky pilot, buffeted by gusts, that afternoon you chose to fly to be a bird. Because you, that damned rotor wind roiling off the mountain, caught your sail, brought you in too low, leaving the mangled ruin of your body entangled on the rocks 1,000 feet below. Because the chill of the moment calls me back, I slip out of timelessness and you become spectral. Earthbound anew, I concentrate on the pole's tip. Because Meschygian, because above the whisper of water, your word floats like a blessing. And yet, when a fish finds the fly and bites, I reel it in, like catching the perfect word. Because I land the fish, I stroke its tender belly, touch the prism splash on its speckled sides. Because I'm thinking Mysidian and mastery, which would come so near to matter in the dictionary. Because it matters, the choices we make. Because I unwind the hook, step to the edge, thinking Davy, and release the fish back to the lake.
0: That's absolutely top shelf.
1: Thank you. It
0: It
1: was very
0: really,
1: heartfelt, but you're talking about making words behave the way you want them to and have meaning that is unique.
0: and you succeeded at that beautifully. I think you kind of knocked Elizabeth Bishop's fish off the perch.
1: Well, Rainbow, Rainbow, Rainbow, if you've read her Villanelle, it's pretty amazing as she catches this huge fish with all these tackle and tangles hanging out of his mouth, and she releases the fish
0: Yeah.
1: because she can't bear to stop that incredible life.
0: Yeah, I believe it opens. I caught a tremendous fish and held him beside the boat, half out of the water with my hook fast in the corner of his mouth. He didn't fight. He hadn't fought at all. He hung, a grunting weight, battered and venerable and homely. And here and there, his brown skin hung in strips like ancient wallpaper. And its patterns of darker brown was like wallpaper, shapes like full-blown roses. Stained and lost with age, he was speckled with barnacles, fine rosettes of lime, and covered with tiny white somethings, and then I forget the rest of it. I've
1: But
0: performed that
1: it's
0: poem. I performed that poem hundreds of times.
1: wow.
0: It's a classic. It's a
1: You
0: true classic. And that whole thing of where she compares it at the end, she's standing there in the boat, and the boat's rusty, and you've got a little oil coming out of the engine, and then I held him up. His eyes were speckled and like old eyes in glass, cracked a little. And and she looks at him, and I thought, and she said, and she says, "Rainbow, rainbow, rainbow." Like she's preaching, "Rainbow, rainbow." And then you see rainbow. And then it's sort of an afterthought. And then I let the fish go. Just like I just tossed him back in. It's really a cool poem. But
1: Will you ever see a fish the same way
0: oh
1: after reading
0: no.
1: Elizabeth Bishop?
0: That five old pieces of fish line, four in a wire leader with a swivel still attached, hung from his mouth, the coarse white flesh packed in like feathers, the big bones, the little bones, the shiny blacks and whites of his entrails. Just on, and she goes. She tears the whole thing apart, then she throws him back in. But your piece, compared to the fish, you succeeded. Hers is a little, well, maybe on purpose. The scales of her poem are very rough, like the fish. The scales but your poem didn't have scales. Your poem had soft fur.
1: It was something that felt Mysidian.
0: Yeah, your poem had a different, it had a different feel, but it was the same idea. And there was a much big, there was a, she controlled the loss in her poem. In other words, I don't have to take the fish, I'll throw him back in. You didn't control the loss. You couldn't control the, you could not control the fates. The fates controlled the moment. All you could do was control the verse.
1: Yes, and it's an elegy. It's praising the passing. And that was what I wanted to do, was honor this friend
0: Yeah, you
1: who had
0: did.
1: given so much to his sport, to us with his nature films, and to remember, like I said, in the bird poem, we must speak their names because I think it brings them back to life.
0: Yeah, and I love the way you approach this. The pieces I read had just they're just tight. They're just there. It's very they're very, very clear. And I'm a bit lazy when it comes to what I do poetically, because I just generate a piece and then move on to the next piece and then move on to the next piece. And I don't spend too much time choosing those words. And I think, well, might want to rethink that.
1: Well, it sounds like you're writing a lot of narrative, which gives you room to describe things, show more, maybe a little telling. Poetry, you have to be more limited and precise, my opinion, be limited in the amount of time you spend with it. Precision is important, and it's framed up. Particularly in form poems, but in free verse as well, as a picture or an image or a position that you take, that is limited. As I say, write smaller. Don't try to write about the great big picture. If you can distill it down and concentrate it, hopefully people are changed. I read poetry out loud a lot, my own as well as when I'm judging contests or trying to understand someone else's poem, because I want to hear whether it's rhythmic and musical, and that also helps me understand if it's the right word or if it's something jarring and is that intentional or not. Sometimes
0: Right.
1: poets want to jar you out of your reverie.
0: Right. And I came out of my interest in language started in the storytelling realms, National Storytelling Festival in Jonesboro, Tennessee in 1981, 82. And
1: How old were you?
0: how old was I? 31.
1: Okay.
0: And I saw all of these great performers on stage: Barbara Freeman, Connie Reagan Blake, J. O'Callaghan, Ed Stuyvesant, Laura Sims. God, I don't know, Milby Birch. And of course, this year they'll do it again. The great Minton Sparks, the poet from Nashville, Tennessee, will be on stage at the Jonesboro Festival this year. And
1: Okay.
0: but when I was there, I heard some of the poets, the storytellers telling narrative, it's not narrative, but rhymy poems like The Cremation of Sam McGee,
1: Oh, yes.
0: or Casey at the Bat, or The Highwayman. And I was inspired. I thought, how do they do that? And so I started there, and then I moved into, my whole thing. I was never really thinking of myself as a poet, but I went on the road as a storyteller. And I was memorizing poems from the school textbook and performing them as theater for school students. So, what do you want? We could, at the time I could do a show K through 12, 45 minutes. I could walk in and tell you what group, what year the students were in just by the way they looked. So I could pull poems out. So I started like
1: Yes.
0: do it working with that. Then I thought, well, maybe I should write some. And so then I started trying to translate it into writing. Have always leaned into that storytelling, like Dylan Thomas's A Child's Christmas in Wales. Can the cold postman with the rose on his button nose tingle down the tea tray slithered run of the chilly glinting hill? He went in his ice-bound boots like a man on fishmonger's slabs, wagged his bag like a frozen camel's hump, dizzily turned the corner on one foot. By God, he was gone. So that kind of stuff has always pulled me in.
1: That's poetic and that's lyric. If you add the dimension of line breaks to that rhythm, you've got your poem. Line breaks are not arbitrary. They're things that give us room to breathe, things that help us emphasize certain words. But it's very intentional, and I'm sure Dylan Thomas was intentional about his writing. But you said something that really makes me think. You were presenting poetry to children. And I don't know what grade, but the reason I asked you when you came to poetry is that I was at a conference a few years ago, and the keynote speaker asked the audience when they came to poetry, when they knew they were poets or believed they could become poets, and who encouraged them. And almost everyone said it was third grade, and they could name the teacher, no matter how old they were. For me, it was Mrs. Glassman and Miss Swanson in third and fourth grade. And so I
0: Interesting.
1: think we must take those children seriously, must take their writing seriously, and support them in their poetry. I was just at a conference. I think I told you this. The last 4 days I've been on screen watching and participating in a convention of mouthful, the National Federation of State Poetry Societies. And it's a mouthful. It's not poetic, but it is thousands of people who are poets and support poetry. And so this was a gathering of poets. And in a few years ago, they added contests for children. There are 30 contests, each sponsored by a state poetry society, or big states like Texas sponsor several. But they added three contests for different levels of school children. And I'll say, I'm so proud of my grandkids, because the 10-year-old won first place in her division, and the 14-year-old won first place in his division. So I'm totally bragging. But they did their poems themselves, and we've been writing poems since they were quite small. They love Shel Silverstein because it's fun and lighthearted, but very rhythmic and musical. They love being read to, and now they are reading poetry, and therefore they are inspired to write poetry. And my granddaughter, who's 10, was writing a couple weeks ago, and she said, "This is my poetry parasol. When I hold this umbrella, I want to write poetry, and I want to be a poet when I grow up." And I said, "Honey, you already are." And what they need to learn is technique and permission. And we can expose them to that. Part of the reason you memorize so many poems easily is that there's rhythm and musicality as well as meaning. And the words are the right words. And so I hope to inspire that in my grandchildren. We're all immigrants as an adult. And especially as I'm getting older, I'm an immigrant to the generation before me and after me. And I don't know their culture, and I don't know their words. And so I'm a little bit at sea when I'm trying to communicate with them. And our job is to help the immigrants acculturate and yet bring their own culture. So the kid's job is to help grandma understand their games and their words. My job is to give them tools so they can express themselves and be participants in their world and the larger world.
0: My mother recited a line of verse to me when I was a boy, and that's not when I necessarily knew I was inclined in the direction of poetry, but it was from Ulysses by Tennyson. "You are a part of all that you have met, yet all experience is an arch wherethrough gleams that untraveled world whose margin fades forever and forever as you move." Of course, Ulysses says, "I am a part of all that I have met. Yet all
1: Yes.
0: experience is an arch wherethrough gleams that untraveled world whose margin fades forever and forever as I move." So the first poem that I memorized as an adult was Ulysses by Tennyson. And still to this day, it's one of my anchor philosophies. "Come, my friends, 'tis not too late to seek a newer world. Push off, sitting well in order, smite the sounding furrows," back to the sea.
1: There you go. But
0: Yeah,
1: it's a
0: it's really
1: great line.
0: incredible.
1: And with the movie coming out, The Odyssey, I'm hoping some people will be inspired to read or reread the Homer, because it's a great storytelling.
0: I think they will be. Yeah, I think they will be. This was, of course, Tennyson's version of poor Ulysses back at the kingdom, wondering what he was going to do next, you know, which is fits well for people who are in, like, I'm in my 70s. So I'm like sitting on the rock going, okay, I've been out at sea now for all this time. You know, well, where else do I go? I don't really care about
1: And
0: hanging around here. Let's just get back out on the ocean.
1: but the phrase at sea has come to mean lost and in something too big for you to manage. Now, I'm all at sea about that.
0: Yeah,
1: And so that.
0: that's worth some inquiry, because some people are at sea. I knew a woman once who rode all three oceans, the Atlantic, the Pacific, and the Indian Ocean, Roz Savage. And she was in a rowboat. It was a very sophisticated rowboat with communication and stuff. But she spent, you know, she rode the sea. So she was at sea, but she was with the sea. You
1: Yes,
0: know, what is
1: that's
0: it?
1: very different.
0: Yeah, it's very different. Yeah. I must go down to the seas again, to the lonely sea in the sky, and all I ask is a tall ship and a star to steer her by. John Masefield, Sea Fever. You know, let's go out to the sea, or the road, come, follow me. So it's
1: All the
0: really
1: possibilities, yeah.
0: all the possibilities are out there. So poetry is an intriguing, you know, intriguing thing. Beyond the lands of your air-sweeping dreams, the wind returns again and again from the wilds of the known through the distant trees, where shiny red hair mixes with bees. The clouds above and the earth below, along the rivers that always flow beyond where you're standing, past what seems will redeem your dreams when your breath floats high in the crow-wide sky. On this good day, travel alone with little thought for what you own. Walk with yourself through the perfumed sage, or go to the shore where the curlews play, and you can too for a moment or so, until the wind tells you it's time to go, to who you are, to what you know, to where you soar, near or far, on the red-headed wind in your sky of bees.
1: The red-headed wind. Oh my goodness.
0: The
1: Those
0: red-headed wind in your sky of bees.
1: images are incredible. Yeah.
0: Yeah.
1: Yeah.
0: So that's the kind of
1: Well,
0: stuff I write. I mean, that's a, you know, and I just, once I write it, I just move on, and then I leave the redheaded wind to do whatever it wants to do. And it's almost like country songs.
1: that's what I say. I'm often inspired by one line out of a country song, but country music, which I enjoy, tends to repeat an image over and over and over. There'll be a chorus, and the chorus may be repeated three times or five times, and it's tiresome to me. But boy, there's a line in there that gets me, and that's a prompt. And that might be the thing in the song that's true. It might be the inspiration, it might be the distilling, the takeaway, but there's a tendency in some songs to hammer the message in.
0: Yeah, that's
1: And
0: true. But, you know, Billy Joe McAllister jumped off the Tallahatchie Bridge. It's
1: oh
0: not one of
1: yeah.
0: those songs, nor
1: No, that's not one of
0: is
1: those
0: Dolly Parton's
1: songs.
0: Jolene. And then, of course, Shel Silverstein wrote the Johnny Cash's biggest hit. Johnny
1: What
0: Cash's
1: was the
0: best-selling song ever in all of his career was A Boy Named
1: Yeah.
0: Sue. A Boy
1: Oh
0: Named Sue.
1: yes.
0: Shel Silverstein wrote that.
1: I
0: And
1: didn't know that. Thank you.
0: yeah, there's a whole lot of crossover with country music. And even
1: Yes.
0: though it's some, you know, it's repetitive, get me drunk and call me darling. If you ain't been lied to, you ain't been loved. You know, there's a lot of poetry. And you know, Bob Dylan and Johnny Cash were best
1: Oh my
0: friends.
1: gosh. Yeah, Bob Dylan changed a generation,
0: Yeah, but he and
1: as the Beatles did.
0: Johnny Cash wrote with Bob Dylan.
1: Yes.
0: And then the Beatles, all before they hit the Beatledom, when they were kids, they were playing country music from Nashville. That was, so
1: Yeah,
0: it's
1: and
0: all in
1: old
0: there.
1: rock and roll, Chuck Berry, and all the old 50s and early 60s rock and rollers and blues, and we can find our truth in any place if we're
0: Yeah.
1: receptive.
0: And poetry, like what you were writing with your the elegy for your friend there, that's country, that's country. And one of the things I've come to realize about country music is yes, it is confined to Nashville. You know, you got to have a pickup truck, you got to have somebody dying, and you got to have some beer and a lost love and a
1: Pickup
0: few
1: truck,
0: other
1: a dog, and your mama.
0: something like that. But that's on the surface. But the country,
1: Exactly.
0: the country that we come from, the place where we live, the dirt we walk on, that's what makes us. And how we express it with language, verse, songs, it all ends up belonging to the voice of who we are. And the voice is the song. So the country song is not just a Nashville thing, it is the song of country.
1: We have to acknowledge the size of things. Country music, I think, does that, the human experience, very well.
0: Yeah, it
1: And
0: does.
1: it's accessible, if I use that word again. A lot of people can understand it and relate to it. The scope of country music is very large. Human condition.
0: Yeah, that's true.
1: The Emily Dickinson says, tell the truth, but tell it slant. And that's what country music and much music does. You have to listen and get the message. They may not hit you over the head with it. I think it's the poet's responsibility to tell truth to power and to speak our truth, but tell it slant. And yet, love, love, love, to quote the Beatles, all you need is love. With tenderness, if we're lucky, with respect. We don't know what burdens people are carrying. That phrase came from Rosemary Wautola Trummer, wonderful poet. She's written a poem a day for more than 20 years as a practice. It's a spiritual practice for her. But then she posts them on her website, so which I think takes huge courage. Terrific human being and terrific poet. As she says, we don't know the impact that one word may have. It's the pebble in the water that poets can drop, and yet we may have a huge impact. We don't know. That's a privilege we're not privy to. And yet, when there's authoritarianism, the first thing they do is silence the poets because we're dropping those pebbles in the water
0: Right, yeah.
1: that can ripple out to revolution. That's why I say, we need to bring solutions to our poems, not just preach, but give a reader a takeaway that is something useful.
0: Well, your poems have done that for me, just listening to you read them. And I'm looking at my clock and realizing we are now 55 minutes into our time
1: Oh,
0: together.
1: my goodness,
0: Well,
1: it's
0: I've
1: been
0: reached
1: very
0: the
1: easy to talk with you.
0: top of the hour. How would people get in touch with you so they can track what you're up to?
1: LoriWolf.com, and that's spelled LoriWolfe.com. They can order my books that way by contacting me, or they can contact me through my email. Books are available on Amazon. There are many Lori Wolfs in this country, some that spell Lori the same way I do. So you have to say writer or poet, and in order to find me, you can Google me. I'm in Colorado. This has been great. Thank you so much.
0: Yeah, you're so welcome, and I appreciate it so much. And there you go, my friends. Thus concludes my conversation with Lori Wolfe. She inspired me with her notions of form in this conversation. So I've decided that I'm going to attempt to write a sestina. Sestina is a 39-line poem that has a repetitive, not so much rhyme scheme, but word scheme. Six words per stanza, six lines per stanza, and you've got to repeat the words in a different order each time. So I've been watching Ken Burns' country music docuseries and I've been inspired by all of the country musicians. And while I was never a really great country musician, I did play the guitar with my father And I did listen to WSM in coming out of Nashville, Tennessee when I was a child, and watching that show, I've recognized so many of the people that influenced me, and in a way, even though I'm not able to sing, I am able to generate language from the spoken word point of view. And when I say I can't sing, what I mean is I have a very difficult time hitting the notes because I can't quite hear it. But it doesn't mean that I don't enjoy the way my voice plays out over the air. So thanks to Lori, I'm now attempting kind of a country music sestina that probably won't make a lot of sense, but it will be a rather imaginative proposition. So on that note, who knows where it'll go? I'll get back to you when it's finished. And that's about it for now. So thank you ever so much for tuning in to Twice 5 Miles Radio, fertile ground for conversations worth listening to and remembering. I'm your host, James Nave. Thank you, Walter Parks, for the theme song, walterparks.com, for more on Walter's music. Devine Dial, thank you for managing WPVM-FM in Asheville, North Carolina. Robin Collier and Mike Tilley, thank you for doing the same. KCEIFM, Cultural Energy Radio in Taos, New Mexico, broadcasting up into Alamosa, Colorado. So how about that? If you'd like to write, you can always join me on Saturday. I have a little writing community. It's on Zoom. We gather, have great fun, and the door's always open. You can go to imaginativestorm.com for more on that if you like to write. And if you are anywhere in the world, you can be there because we have people coming in from all over the place. And if you'd like to reach me, nave@jamesnave.com. Nave spelled N-A-V-E. Would love to hear from you. So there you go. That's it. I do hope you come back sometime soon. Till then, maybe I'll catch you on that turnaround somewhere down the line.
2: I'm Rick Smith, and this is Labor History in 2. On this day in labor history, the year was 1934. That was the day National Guard troops in Minneapolis raided Teamsters Local 574 headquarters. Over 150 were arrested, including top strike leaders Bill Brown and the Dunn brothers, who were imprisoned in military stockades. Troops also seized union records and files. They then raided the Central Labor Union and forcing out dozens of area labor leaders. The Teamsters had been battling the trucking bosses and the Citizens Alliance throughout the spring and summer in what would be a turning point for industrial organizing. Finally, drivers agreed to a tentative settlement, but the bosses rejected any deal, refusing to negotiate with Reds. Farmer Labor Party Governor Floyd Olson declared martial law the next day. 4,000 troops arrived, issuing unlimited military permits to scab drivers. By month's end, over 7,500 scab trucks were rolling throughout the city. Local 574 challenged the martial law, demanding that peaceful picketing and open-air meetings be reinstated. They also wanted troops withdrawn from the city, and they wanted all truck movement halted for 48 hours. When Olson rejected these demands, a mass rally was called for the 31st to mobilize strike support. 25,000 turned out to the parade grounds cheering strike leader Bill Brown, who declared, quote, "The Farmer Labor Party is the best strike-breaking force our union has ever gone up against." Historian Brian Palmer notes, "The loudest and longest applause was reserved for Albert Goldman, who thundered, quote, "If we submit without a struggle, then we deserve the fate of submissive slaves. We cannot, we dare not submit. We call upon the workers, organized and unorganized, to clench their fists, shout defiance of the bosses, and struggle until victory or death."
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5: This is Open to Debate. I'm John Donvan. Hi, everybody. Go back 2.5 centuries, and the men who drove the American Revolution, men like George Washington and Thomas Jefferson and James Madison and John Adams and all the rest, the men we call the Founding Fathers, sometimes just the Founders, they never heard the term culture war. But now, just as we're celebrating the nation's 250th birthday, these men stand most prominently at the heart of a new culture war battle. They have been named in a report just released by the Trump administration that is accusing the National Museum of American History of being too woke. The administration is arguing that the museum, which is part of the Smithsonian Institution, does not do enough to honor the founders, and by omission is actually dishonoring them. The museum leadership disputes that. Other critics say the report itself is methodologically flawed and biased. The White House pushes back, no, it's not. So yes, we're in the middle of a classic culture war face-off. But while the Smithsonian waits to see if the White House is going to take some action against the museum, we are not going to debate what's happening there in this episode. Here's what we're asking in this debate, and we're bringing in two debaters to take opposite sides. Is it time to stop idolizing the founders? So let's meet our debaters. Answering yes to that question, it's time to stop idolizing, I want to welcome Osita Nwanevu, who is a contributing editor at The New Republic, a columnist at The Guardian, author of The Right of the People, Democracy, and the Case for a New American Founding. Osita, welcome to the program. It's great to have you on Open to Debate.
6: Thank you so much.
5: Could you tell us in one sentence, and I just want it to be one sentence so we don't launch the debate, because I'm sure it's going to be germane to your arguments. Your book calls for a new American founding. In that one sentence, what do you mean by that?
6: So what I mean by that is the taking after, among others, the historian Eric Foner, who argues that the 13th and 14th and 15th Amendments of the Constitution after Reconstruction amounted to a second founding. I do believe we have had in this country's history moments where we fundamentally rework our institutions. And I'm arguing in the book that given the political and economic challenges we face, we're due for another one.
5: Thank you very much for that. And I'm sure we're going to hear more about your point of view on that as we have the discussion. But that discussion also includes Helena Rosenblatt, a historian, a professor of history, French, and political science at the Graduate Center of the City University of New York, author of The Lost History of Liberalism from Ancient Rome to the 21st Century. Helena, welcome to the program. It's great to have you.
7: Thank you so much for inviting me.
5: Great to have you. And you were born in Sweden. Now yes. You're an American. I'm just interested, having come from Sweden, grown up in Sweden, when did the founding fathers of the United States kind of begin to dazzle you?
7: My father was a diplomat. He was stationed in Beirut, Lebanon, and there I went to the American Community School. And as a young girl, I learned about the founding fathers. I probably heard little stories about George Washington chopping down the cherry tree and not lying about it, and Benjamin Franklin. We had these little books. I know those were mythologized, but they really kindled my love for history and my love for this country, and made me very curious about the founding fathers.
5: All right. Excellent background to know as we go into this conversation and this debate. And let's start the debate with our opening statements. We want each of you to take 4 minutes or up to 4 minutes to explain why you're taking the position you are. Osita, you're up first. You're arguing, yes, it's time to stop idolizing the founding fathers. Please tell us why.
6: Sure thing. So as I think is generally good practice in debates like this, I'd talk a little bit about how I'm interpreting the resolution. In arguing that we should stop idolizing the founders, I'm not here to argue that we should no longer consider them important figures or for a wholesale rejection of everything they did and said. What I am arguing is that we should leave behind our culture of founder veneration and worship. Here, 250 years into our history, in a country that founders wouldn't recognize, facing problems the founders could not have imagined, and bearing aspirations and ideals that I don't think the founders shared, I don't believe that the intentions of the founders should continue to bind us. We should be less interested in what the founders had as expectations for us than whether our institutions and our country measures up to our expectations here and now. And there are basically three things I'd like to say in support of this point. The first is that I don't think the founders actually wanted us to revere them in the ways that we've come to revere them. Jefferson, I think, is most famous for having this attitude, writes famously to Madison in 1789 that he doesn't believe the Constitution can justly last more than 19 years or so. After that, it would be the dead hand of one generation extending itself over the generations unjustly. And he's obsessed with this question over the course of his life, actually. So in 1816, for instance, he writes to Samuel Kercheval, a lawyer and historian in Virginia, on Virginia's constitution, the following. Some men look at constitutions with sanctimonious reverence and deem them, like the Ark of the Covenant, too sacred to be touched. They ascribe to the men of the preceding age a wisdom more than human, and suppose what they did to be beyond amendment. We might as well require, he goes on to write, a man to still wear the coat which fitted him as a boy, as civilized society to remain ever under the regimen of their barbarous ancestors. Now, Jefferson's a little bit of a radical in this respect, but the other founders said very similar things. Madison, Federalist 14. Is it not the glory of the people of America that while they've paid a decent regard to the opinions of former times and other nations, they have not suffered a blind veneration for antiquity, for custom, or for names, to overrule the suggestions of their own good sense, the knowledge of their own situation, and the lessons of their own experience? And finally, you have George Washington writing to his nephew, Bushrod, in 1787, just a couple of months after the convention in Philadelphia. I think the people, for it is with them to judge, can, as they will have the advantage of experience on their side, decide with as much propriety on the alterations and amendments which are as necessary as ourselves. I do not think that we are more inspired, have more wisdom, or possess more virtue than those who will come after us. And the irony of our culture of founder worship, to my mind, is it implies that Washington didn't know what he was talking about. We do talk about the founders as though they were more inspired, more wise, and more virtuous than the Americans who came after them, and certainly more than the American people today. By contrast, what I'm here to argue today, fundamentally, is that Washington and Madison and Jefferson, in their humility, in their critical distance from themselves, and their optimism about what Americans would learn from experience, were right. Two other points I want to make briefly. We have other heroes. Certainly, we've had our pick of transformative presidents from Lincoln on. I think both Roosevelt, Lyndon Johnson, Reagan for better or for worse. People like Charles Sumner, Thaddeus Stevens, people like Samuel Gompers, Mother Jones. All kinds of characters in our pantheon of potential heroes that we don't talk about enough because I think we've lionized the founders so much. And the last point I want to make is that I don't think we should believe in the founders more than we believe in ourselves. Over the course of writing the book I just published, I was very, very struck by the vision of America laid out by Walt Whitman, where he lays out this vision of the country as a place where human agency would really be honored and human beings would flourish more than any other country that existed before. Whitman believed that the people to modernize in America were the American people themselves, that there is beauty and virtue and wisdom in ordinary folks. I think that's a kind of vision of America that we can all subscribe to, and I don't think we need the founders in order to have that kind of inspiration guide us.
5: Thank you very much, Asita. Helena, you're taking the opposite side. You believe that it is not time to stop idolizing the founders. Your 4 minutes begin now.
7: Thank you. Thank you very much for, I really appreciate this kind of debate, especially given the culture wars. It's really nice to have this sort of civil debate. And I agree with at least some of what Osito just said. And I also don't think that I worship the founding fathers, or we should worship the founding fathers. We don't make a religion out of the Constitution. Constitution or the founding fathers, but I do admire them. I do respect them. I am very grateful for them. I am grateful for them having produced this amazing documents, the Declaration of Independence and the Constitution, that have lasted over 200 years. When you look at, I'm a European historian and have written a lot about and thought a lot about France, and France had, some say, 17 constitutions, and a lot of revolutions, and a lot of disorder and chaos and, bad stuff. And we have not here in this country. I admire the founding fathers for their courage, for believing that a republic is possible in a large state. This was not believed at the time. People thought that America would fail, that republics were not possible. They were incredibly courageous. They were brave. They gave us language that still resonates natural rights and equality. They gave us the beautiful words, we the people, in order to form a more perfect union. We, not a king, not God, but we. A perfect union, a union, and that's beautiful as well. And I think that can continue to inspire us. Now, there's something I also want to say that is kind of a little bit personal, but also psychologists, I think, agree that we need stories. We need people whom we can admire. And I find that what's going on today is not helpful. It's not healthy. I disagree with this phrase that we should stop idolizing the founding fathers, because I think that they're being criticized unfairly over and over again. I see it with my own students. People need stories. They need, as flawed as these individuals were, I think we need something that binds us, that unites us. And these are great models in that way for us to emulate.
5: Thank you very much, Helena. So I just want to read back my notes on what I think I've heard each of you saying in your opening statements. You've already made it clear, Helena, you're not arguing to idolize, and we don't mean that word to indicate that there's a religious worship in any sense. We mean it to say that they do have this special status, haven't enjoyed it for some time. And as you indicate, that's being somewhat challenged in certain circles now. So with that as the baseline, Ocida is parting with that. He says their unique status has been somewhat oversold, that they have been over-lionized, absolutely acknowledges that they made an important contribution, but not to such a degree that they still merit the kind of civic veneration that we're talking about as these dazzling and noble figures. He wants to keep some distance. He wants to acknowledge that their thinking has not kept pace with the evolution of the U.S. as a nation and as an experiment. And finally, in general, he doesn't think that we need to look to a class of heroes to validate who we are. We don't need saints to kickstart the story of our democracy, especially as he doesn't think that this group actually put an enormous amount of faith in democracy as we understand it and aspire to it today. Helena, I hear you taking a reverse position. You do say that these men do merit a unique form of reverence, again, not worship and not idolization, but that they do stand out. You are concerned that you think that there's a trend going in an opposite direction, that there is a move to take them down a peg. You think they are relevant today because their ideas continue to be relevant when it comes to grappling with the big questions. And you also make the point at the end of your closing that there is value to having heroes, to recognizing and admiring greatness, and you feel that that was embodied in these individuals.
8: Thank you, everybody. It's time for a quick break. And when we come back, we're going to dig deeper into the question, is it time to stop idolizing the founders? I'm John Donvan. This is Open to Debate. Welcome back to Open to Debate. I'm John Donvan, and we are taking on the question, is it time to stop idolizing the founders? I'm here with debaters Ocida Nwanevu, a contributing editor at The New Republic and author of The Right of the People, Democracy and the Case for a New American Founding, and Helena Rosenblatt, historian and professor of history, French, and political science at the Graduate Center of the City University of New York.
5: You're neither saying that there were gods on one side, nor are you saying that they were depraved on the other. We're talking about where to place them on the spectrum while acknowledging that they made contributions, but how do we rate those contributions now? So, Ocida, I want to take this to you first, where Helena is arguing that, yes, they were flawed. And of course, very often this conversation revolves around the fact that they were, many of them were slave owners, which in the light of history, it looks like a very, very serious flaw. She also says they were one of a kind and that their wisdom and insight set us on a course that still is responsible for very, very successful outcomes of various sorts today, that they are different, they are special. And can you take that on?
6: So look, I mean, I think that the founding of the United States was an extraordinary thing in world history. I think that it was a tremendous achievement. I'm not somebody, I'm on the left, but I part ways with some people on the left who don't think that there was anything especially promising the American example and what happened to the American Revolution. I think that there was. But I also think that really taking the revolution seriously, really taking the founders seriously, means taking them seriously as political theorists, political actors, and not as a kind of canon of saints, which I do think that we have a culture of kind of trying to make them. There's one way this debate could play out, which is, as you described, you know, we talk about the founders as slave owners. We talk about the founders of people who participated in the genocide of Native Americans. We can talk about the founders of people who didn't believe in the equality of women. I think that these things are true, but they've never really been a focus of my writing and think about the founders for a couple of reasons. One is that I don't think that argument persuades very many more people. If you've not been persuaded here in 2026 that Thomas Jefferson was not a moral exemplar because he owned slaves, there's nothing else you can say on that subject that's going to persuade and convert somebody at this point. Ironically, one of the things that we can learn

0: Like, we talk about the founders in a way that I think refuses to take that action seriously. We tell ourselves that there was one justified revolution in our history, one justified critical attitude toward pre-existing institutions, and everything that's followed in America exists only to reify that initial founding. I don't think that's the right attitude to have. I think there were a moment where I'm much more skeptical about the durability and the stability of the Constitution they founded than Helena seems to be.
1: I just want to break in because you made a number of good points now, and I just want to give Helena a chance to respond to some of it. Helena, what would be your first response to what you're hearing from Osita?
2: I think there's a little bit of contradiction in what Osita just said, because on the one hand, we should move beyond them. On the other hand, they themselves said that the Constitution, might need amending. I mean, not might, but definitely needs, and that we shouldn't worship the Constitution as it was. I have studied the Enlightenment in America and the Enlightenment in France very carefully, and thinkers like them believed in progress, believed that society was going to change over time. They were quite idealistic. They believed that things were going to get better, more people were going to become educated, and over time, most likely, the Constitution would have to be amended to account for that. On the question of heroes, we can have many heroes. There's no reason that we can't have many heroes. But let's not forget the founding fathers and demote them in this way. I don't think it serves a purpose. Yes, maybe we
1: Do
2: need to change.
1: you feel it's a demotion that we're talking about is happening?
2: Yeah, I do. I do. It's a demotion that worries me also. I think it's not healthy. Our Constitution is under attack. And I think it's maybe our only tool to save our liberal democracy. And so to start talking about changing it right now, I just don't agree with. I think that in saying let's stop idolizing the founding fathers, we can say that by looking at them this way from our perspective today, there's a fear that we're idolizing ourselves. We're standing in judgment from our perspective with our values today. And what are people going to say about us? How are you sure that writing a new constitution, a new founding, how it's going to be any better than what has survived for over 200 years?
1: Osita?
0: I certainly hope that 200 years from now, given that I fully expect Americans in the future, if we're still lucky enough to be around, will know more than we do, have studied political issues more than we have had debates about what their values ought to be. I fully expect that they'll come to different conclusions about the nature of government and what government should look like than we might have now. And I think that they should have the right, 200 years from now, or whenever it happens to be, to work their institutions on that basis. That's, I think, the founders' perspective. They really believed in the possibility of learning from experience, as you say, to take what's you've been given, to work with it for some time, have debates, have arguments, and then maybe come to a different set of conclusions. I think the problem now is that we have a constitution that is one of the hardest in the world to amend. It hasn't kicked around so long purely because it was perfect and they got everything right, but it's actually very, very structurally difficult to make the kinds of amendments that the founders imagined. And that's despite the fact that I think we do have very, very deep structural flaws that are worth addressing, that are frustrating our ability to make policies and that are deranging our politics. And I think that the culture of believing that the founders got everything right or got most things right in 1787 prevents us from seeing those flaws.
1: So that is what you say is fundamentally the problem with the kind of, again, I'm going to use the term hero worship, knowing that that's not a term that Helena is embracing. You say that the harm in that is that it causes us to avoid seriously questioning some of the tenets of our system.
0: I think that's right. Every so often, I'll ask people who criticize the argument, okay, well, what do you think is wrong with the Constitution? Is there anything that you can point to as part of the basic design of this document that they think might be amended, might be changed, might be fundamentally altered, given that we now have more than 2 centuries of experience with it? We have political science as a discipline that did not exist in 1787. We approach political questions with more rigor and empiricism than the founders did.
1: So
0: And many people say no.
1: let me bring then to Helena the objection you have to the elevation of this group of founders from 250 years ago is that that is preventing the United States as a culture, as a body politic, from taking a long, hard look at how it's operating now, that that gets in the way of serious, profound amendment of the Constitution
2: I don't understand why, given the fact that it's so hard to make amendments, that it's going to be any easier to totally

0: rehaul the Constitution. And I admire your optimism that we would write a better Constitution today, but I don't really see any evidence of that at all. I see polarization, I see anger, I see despondence, and that's why I think we need to rekindle some kind of civic values. And we can start with these flawed individuals, but who wrote something beautiful.
1: Are you saying, Helena, that they bequeathed a kind of a system that has a kind of inherent stability, the slowness of change that OCEDA has an issue with, that inherent stability that they bequeathed us in their thinking and in the document that they constructed is actually a good thing?
0: Yes, I do think so. They have created stability and order for many, many years.
1: Let's take that to OCEDA.
2: Well, I mean, I think, you know, it's up to the viewer. Do people watching and listening to this think that we live in a stable country today? Does it seem like the Constitution is doing its job of pulling Americans together and creating a system by which we can might govern ourselves and solve our policy problems efficiently and sensibly? I think it's not. The provisions of the Constitution are doing a whole lot to exacerbate polarization, the kinds of inequities it creates within the public, the power it gives some Americans over others. These are things that I think cleave us apart. But, you know, going back to something that you said at the outset, John, in framing this conversation, if the founders, as much as they were wrong and wicked, in my perspective, in owning slaves and doing things to massacre Native Americans and not believe women are equal, if they, despite all that, had created a system of governance I think was still working for us here in 2026, I would not be arguing that we should overturn it. I'm sure that the people who invented the pencil and the wheel had very unwoke opinions by today's standards. I wouldn't say that's a reason to get rid of the pencil and the wheel. The argument I'm making is that the institutions we've been given are not, in fact, working to our ends and our interests. And what I'm hacking away at is that, again, not this idea that the founders were not intelligent people and that they did not maybe do the best they could. Maybe it was the best constitution you could have had in 1787. But we are a different country now with different concerns and different values and different aspirations. And I think we should have institutions to match. I do think we should have a movement to take us in a direction, yes, eventually, of having a new constitution. It might take 100 years, might last beyond my lifetime. But unless we have a more critical distance from the founders, we're never going to set ourselves on that path. And I think we're going to continue to see our politics and our policymaking apparatuses decay.
0: I just want to say that this cynicism that I encounter among young people, I don't agree that they are idolizing the founding fathers or that they think that the Constitution is perfect. Contrary, finding just fault and not recognizing the good, but only focusing on the bad. Unfortunately, I see a lot of that in my students. Why don't we start with some civic education? Why do you think that necessarily more, and this is controversial, I'm saying this also so that we can debate it. Why do you think that more democracy necessarily is so much better?
2: I believe in democracy because I believe we're entitled to a measure of agency over the conditions that shape our lives, that it's wrong for us to live under the thrall of people who just happen to be more wealthy, happen to be more powerful than us. There's something wrong with not having the opportunity to make our own decisions for ourselves and to learn from our mistakes and to pull ourselves forward through the process of democratic politics. It's a good question because I think that we are accustomed in this country to not asking that question. It's a question we owe ourselves the opportunity to ask. Instead, I think we have a culture where we ask ourselves not what human beings are entitled to, but what the founders wanted. And as long as we ask that question, instead of the more fundamental question of what is good in society, what the good is, what we're entitled to, you don't feel
1: that the founders had that insight.
2: Oh, I think they did. And I think that's one of the things that we've lost in trying to elevate them to this kind of sainthood. In a culture that says that whenever we have a fundamental political question in this country, we don't ask ourselves philosophically, what would a good society look like or what might our institutions need to do for us as human beings? We ask ourselves, well, what did the founders think about this? What would the founders have wanted? Let's go back at the Supreme Court and sort of do this exegesis of letters to figure out what the policy should be. That's the kind of attitude that I'm arguing that we should challenge, partially because I think the founders demonstrated what is possible when you ask yourselves more fundamental questions of political philosophy, of ethics. And I think we have a culture of idolizing founders that actually takes us away from that, ironically.
1: Helena?
0: Well, again, I agree with a lot of what you're saying. I respectfully say that it's ridiculous to try to get immediate answers from the founding fathers to problems of today. What would the founding fathers say about artificial intelligence? Should we give them rights? This is actually being discussed right now. I don't think they could ever have imagined such a thing. But you mentioned, I'm not trying to worship them again, but I'm saying that studying them, I think you mentioned something about intentions and looking at what they intended. And sometimes it sounds like you really think that there was something beautiful about what they intended, but that now we've moved beyond it. And I think that studying them with exercising our critical judgment, not dismissing them, not idolizing them, but studying them with respect and admiration for what they did, we can see what's good and what's bad. Where can we learn from them? Where can we not learn from them?
1: Do you feel, Helena, that they embodied democratic impulses and convictions in the way that Osita is talking about?
0: Osita talks about democracy. I would talk about liberal democracy. I've written a book on the history of liberalism. And I think in this country, we often confound the two. Now, democracy, if you know, go back to ancient Greece, it means direct democracy, right? Every citizen votes for legislation. And obviously, they didn't have representative democracy yet. And today, we have something we call liberal democracy. A democracy, the founding fathers thought, needs to be contained. We need protections for individuals, for groups. Direct democracy is not a good thing. Do we believe that crowds from the street should legislate? No. We need people with some experience. We need to elect experience who can then represent the people in a liberal democracy. And so we have to be careful about what we mean by democracy. In Tocqueville, for example, he uses it, I think, 6 or 7 times in different ways. Let's be clear about what we mean about democracy and understand that it needs to be contained in some way. Populism. We have rulers in all over the world right now who call themselves Democrats, who are elected by the people directly and then dismantle all the protections that we hold so dear.
1: I just want to let Osita respond because you made a number of points there.
2: I think I'd have a little bit more confidence in the wisdom of crowds than maybe she does. There is something to putting a question to a large group of people that might give us more insight than giving it to a kind of expert. If we believe in individual rights, there's certainly democratic outcomes that can contravene them. And I think there should be institutions that deal with that. The question is, do the institutions we actually have in the United States do that especially well and do that in the ideal way? A little bit disturbing about having a Supreme Court that has that function where people serve for life and you have to turn on CNN whenever somebody takes a fall to see whether or not we're going to have a fundamentally different policy on climate change or abortion rights or something like that. I think that's kind of crazy. It's not something you see in other liberal democracies around the world.
1: It seems you are agreeing that the founders were suspicious, were concerned about pure democracy, that there's no disagreement about that. Do you think that that was a wise position on their part, Osita?
2: Well, I mean, I think that, first of all, it's important to sort of disaggregate what they said on many of these questions. When it comes to critiquing the Senate, for instance, that Madison thought that equal representation in the Senate was a terrible idea and said so, that the convention can barely bring himself to defend it in the Federalist Papers because he thought that it would create these distortions in policymaking that would lead to minority rule, in Congress. I think we've seen those predictions bear out. But on the whole, yes, they were rather skeptical of the idea that we should have popular rule. There's this question that we always ask ourselves, is the United States a republic or a democracy? I think it's a misleading and oversimplified question in many respects. And what I'm arguing for is a kind of democratic republic. Republican governance is about fundamentally, again, this is very, very condensed, making sure that there is not accretions of power in one particular place. It might be an all-powerful king. It might be a kind of unruly mass public that doesn't know what it's doing. You need stable institutions, the rule of law, good rules for governance that are steady in order to make governance sensible. And I think that's the perspective I have about the kind of democracy I'd like to see.
1: Just to bring this back to the founders, you're saying the founders did not get that part right.
2: I think the founders believed in a different kind of Republican governance that was less democratic. I think that they wanted to protect certainly property owners. I think they wanted to protect men like themselves. Obviously, you did not have free suffrage at the beginning of this country. Even for white men, it was propertied white men who had the ability to express themselves politically. So they believed in a fundamentally more restrictive and less open kind of Republican governance than the kind I'm talking about.
1: Okay. So we're coming up to a break, but I want to give you a chance to respond to that before we take that break, Helena.
0: Okay. You're talking about how we need good rules. Another reason I really respect the founders is that they realized that constitutions are not enough, that civic values are necessary, that morals are necessary, that the idea of what makes a citizen is important. And I know they didn't always live up to these values, but they knew that they were important. And to a certain extent, with these culture wars and discussions about woke and so on, and the anger that's out there, we need that first. I think we need to build that first before we can even think about changing the Constitution. I don't think that's going to work. I don't think it's practical. And I'm very glad and I'm very happy with these sort of civic centers that are popping up around the country. They are discussing, they are debating the Constitution. They are debating what it takes to be a citizen. And I think this is so important. If we keep denigrating the founders and the Constitution, it creates cynicism, I think. People are less likely to participate in politics, and that's very sad.
1: I have to break in because we need to take a break. I'm John Donvan. This is Open to Debate, and we'll be right back.

0: Welcome back to Open to Debate, where we are taking on the question,
1: is it time to stop idolizing the founders? I'm John Donvan, and I'm joined by our debaters, Osita Nonevo, who's arguing yes, and Helena Rosenblatt, who is saying no. Now we're going to bring in some other voices, people who have been following the debate so far, and who know this topic, have been thinking and writing about this topic, and they're going to each be welcomed to ask a question to our debaters. So first, I want to say hello to Manisha Sinha. Manisha is the Draper Chair in American History at the University of Connecticut. Most recent book is called The Rise and Fall of the Second American Republic, Reconstruction, 1860 to 1920. Manisha, welcome. Thanks for joining us very much. And what questions do you have for our debaters today?
2: Thank you so much, John, for having me. And I really have enjoyed listening to both Osita and Helena put forward their positions. And I have a quick question. Two-part question. The first is to both of you, and that is, can we look at the founders as an undifferentiated lot?
1: Let me take that to them first so that we can remember that, have to remember your second question. Were they all the same person? Were they just a lump of the same people doing the same thing, or do they deserve distinct reputations and respect and honor at this point in history? Why don't you take that first, Osita?
3: The founders had a lot of different ideas, a lot of clashes. So no, the founders were not an undifferentiated lot. They disagreed about certain fundamental things, and there are things we can learn from those disagreements to this day. At the same time, I think that as undifferentiated, or as differentiated rather, as and diverse as they were, as a class of people, I do think it does make sense to have a kind of critical attitude towards them. I think, ironically, for as much as people judge his personal conduct, I think harshly for good reasons, Jefferson, I think, is closest to the progressive mindset in a lot of different questions, especially the Constitution.
1: Helena?
4: Right. I agree. They're not, they are very different. Yeah. They're very different. But I think that's another reason we can admire them, because they debated. They debated and they made compromises. And that's why maybe the Constitution also has serious flaws, particularly how it accommodated slavery. But they did debate and they got something done, which is more than we can say about today's politicians and legislators.
1: And Manisha, your second question?
2: Yes. And my second part had to do with the Constitution, because you both talked a lot about the Constitution as the founding document, and whether we should keep it or amend it or change it. And my question to both of you is this: are we looking at a completely new constitutional order, or are we really thinking about refounding the Republic at different periods through constitutional amendments and federal law, as has been done in the United States? This mythic thing that we had, one linear constitution, is not actually accurate. So what would you recommend today?
1: I'll let you go first, Helena, because I'm not sure that you're actually calling for a significant overhaul or radical overhaul. But I'll let you go first to tell us whether you are or not.
4: No, I'm not. I think we can work within the Constitution and make amendments where necessary. I know it's difficult, but it's surely even more difficult to overhaul it completely.
3: So my brief answer is that I don't really know. I mean, I'm arguing for opening the door to constitutional changes. I think that that might take the form of amendments, although I think the process is very hard. I think there are things we can do in ordinary legislation. But I do think having this horizon that 100 years from now, 150, we might have a different document. It's not something that scares me. I think that we should be closed to. It's a matter of asking ourselves what institution would best serve our needs and moving in that direction.
1: Thank you very much. Manisha, thank you so much for joining us and for your question. I now want to bring in Michael McConnell. Michael is a professor and faculty director of the Constitutional Law Center at Stanford Law, also a senior fellow at the Hoover Institution. Michael, thanks so much for listening in and for joining us now with your question for our debaters.
5: Thank you. What I always want to ask is, compared to what? And particularly for Osita, you're certainly right that we now have better science, better political science, lots more experience. But I wonder whether we actually have better leaders in terms of people of courage and farsightedness and public spiritedness. Would there be a single statesman, American statesman in the 21st century who you think stacks up to the likes of Madison, Jefferson, Washington, Hamilton?
3: No, I think the 21st century is kind of a fallow field for liberal leadership. Fortunately, though, we've had 250 years of history we can look to. I do think, as I said at the outset, that there have been leaders who followed the founders, who did tremendous, extraordinary things for the country, both as conventional politicians and also people outside of formal politics. I don't see any reason why we shouldn't consider people like Martin Luther King part of this pantheon, if we must have one, people who really pulled this country in a fundamentally different direction and improved it. So, no, the 21st century is pretty bleak ground. But that's a call for us to stand up and expect more of our leaders, not to extol or over-idolize the people in the first founding generation.
1: Helen, I suspect the question resonates with you.
4: The premise of the question does resonate with me precisely because we don't have anything comparing to these men who, again, I don't idolize, but I think are marvelous examples and did something really beautiful for the country. I can talk again about France, where Madame de Staël, I'm writing a book about this fabulous woman, she lamented during the revolution that they didn't have good men like we had in America. And because of that, because of the need for people also, as I said earlier, the need for people to have good leaders, to have good examples, they got Napoleon. They got demagogues. This was the result of more direct democracy.
1: Thank you very much for that answer, Helena. And thank you very much for your question, Michael. I now want to bring in John Malcolm. John is vice president for the Mises Institute for the Rule of Law at Advancing American Freedom. John, thanks for joining us and for listening in. And what question do you have for our debaters?
6: Sure. So I certainly agree that the founders were not perfect. As James Madison said in Federalist Number 51, if men were angels, no government would be necessary. Nonetheless, the founders drafted our Constitution, which is the oldest written constitution that's still active today. The founders also established a government based on the consent of the government, founded on the concept that all men are created equal and have certain God-given inalienable rights. So my question, Osita, is the following. Would you concede that the principles underlying our government and the system of checks and balances that the founders set up, with the ability to amend the Constitution in a way that requires substantial support but not unanimity, of the entire country, that this was very admirable and worth studying and celebrating.
1: And preserving, by the way? Is that part
6: yes.
1: of your question? Okay.
3: Well, I think worth studying for sure. Celebrating, you know, I think, again, I go into this in more detail than I possibly could here in the book about what I think the flaws of the Constitution are. But what I will say here is that, you know, as admirable as it might have been in 1787 to create, as I said, this truly new form of government to empower people, I think, more than was the case under British rule. The age of the document since then is not something that intrinsically recommends it. I don't think that somebody saying, well, I have the oldest car on this block still in operation is necessarily a good recommendation of that mode of transport. We have to have a critical reading of the document and understand whether it serves our interests and our purposes today. That's what I'm arguing for. So certainly the Constitution is worth studying, and I wouldn't even say that there's nothing admirable about it as a document that is crafted at the end of the 18th century. But we've had a lot of experience since then. We have new problems, we have new concerns, we have new interests, and I think we should be open to reconsidering our constitutional arrangements on that basis.
1: Helena?
4: Well, I would just say that the language that I mentioned in my opening sentence, we the people and the idea of natural rights and equality, even though it refers to men, and it was white men and no women, these people have used these principles. Women argued for their rights on the basis of the Constitution. Slaves did as well. These words have resonance. They're beautiful. And I really believe that at this moment, particularly, we need to defend the Constitution. We need civic education. We need people to learn the Constitution and to understand what it says and admire and show gratitude to the Founding Fathers.
1: John, do you have a follow-up question based on the answers you heard?
6: Well, look, I certainly think that we should be amenable to amending the Constitution. We've done it 27 times before, but it is a founding charter. And I guess I would ask Osita whether he thinks that other countries where they amend the Constitution in the same way that they might change a dinner order by looking at a menu is a preferable system.
3: Well, certainly, I don't agree with Jefferson that 19 years is appropriate. I think that the right amount of time for a constitution's lifespan is probably between 19 and 239. I mean, I think the University of Chicago did a study maybe a decade ago where they found that in the developed world, the average lifespan of the constitution is something like 30 years. And there, yes, there are revolutions and reasons why that might be the case in certain cases. But you also see examples like Sweden, for instance, where they just decided that enough time had passed in peacetime to fundamentally think about their institutions, whether they were still working, and to come up with a different document. That does happen, too. And again, you know, all these problems that Helene mentions, which I think are real problems, the divisions in American society, demagoguery, the absence of the rule of law, I think the Constitution has actually exacerbated these things, especially when it comes to the power that the president now wields. People warned back when the Constitution was being ratified that we created an executive that was going to be overly powerful and the Constitution did not provide sufficient checks for this. I think we're seeing examples of that every single day now. So there are things that I think are wrong with our politics that are not just matters of ignoring the Constitution. I think the Constitution exacerbated some of our political woes, and it's time for us to take that seriously.
4: I thought it was kind of fun that Osita spoke about Sweden, because, as you know, I'm Swedish. And I don't know if we can compare the United States to a small country of 8 million people. I think they're 10 million now. Very, very similar in culture, although that's changing now. It's a very different kind of project to change the American Constitution and change the Swedish one.
1: John, thank you very much for your question and for joining us. We're going to go to our closing round in just a moment. But before we do, a question that has occurred to me as we've been listening to this conversation, prompted by Helena, you're talking about the impact of the current discourse on college students. I remember growing up a long time ago, going to school, and we were very, very much given what I think Osita would call almost the religion, civic religion of the founders. And we were very, very much told the story that these were men of extreme nobility who were special, who did belong on a pedestal, who did deserve their own days, and that there was nobody like them. And getting that in childhood was very, really, really is a very powerful imprint. I'd like to ask each of you whether you think there should be changes to the way smaller children are taught, where that imprint first happens in the culture, because it is so important. I'll have you go first with that, Osita.
3: Well, I mean, I think it's hard. I think it's hard to talk to small children about matters of politics and history in general, you know, especially when it comes to things like the reality of slavery. On the one hand, obviously, I wish that people knew more about our history there and the darkness and evil that was involved there. How do you talk to somebody who's 8 years old about that? You know, that there's, I think, a real difficulty there. And I think it's true that we need to teach people about our history, where this country came from. So I don't really know. I mean, I think that's a question that's best suited to people who have the, I think, very difficult task of trying to impart civics to very young people today. What I'll say, though, is that, you know, when it comes to the attitudes we have as adults about these people, the actual culture we have is very concerning. As you said at the very beginning, we have a president who attacks historians and attacks museums if they offer any kind of critical attitude towards the founders. We have people who are regarded as suspicious if they have anything but a reverential attitude in their public writing about people like Jefferson. And I think that that's an unhealthy culture.
1: Well, you kind of wandered a little bit off the what do we teach kids question a little bit.
3: Yeah, sorry.
1: Because no, that's okay. I think your answer is you're not sure, which is perfectly reasonable. But I want to take the same question to you, Helena, again, to get out of the college-age student, because I really think these things begin really early.
4: Yeah. It's very funny because I had some closing remarks that refer to that. But I would answer your question, yes. I think we can say that they're exceptional people, to six-year-olds, to first graders, to second graders, to third graders. I think we should add other heroes from American history. We should add Martin Luther King. We should add, but not demote, those brilliant, admirable men.
1: So we're going to move to our closing round, and it's where the debaters have one more time, very briefly, to make their case for why they are taking the side they are. Osita, you're up first. One more time, why you believe that we should stop idolizing the founding fathers. The floor is yours.
3: So thanks again for having me. So I was actually in D.C. on the 4th of July. I was there to write a little bit about the commemorative events, all the song and dance that was going on. And I decided to take a moment to actually go to the National Archives, for as much as I'd spent time in D.C., lived in D.C., I'd never actually gone into that place to see the Constitution, see the Declaration. It was about 102 degrees outside. I was there for 2 hours with people who were eager to see them. And once you got into this space, the first thing you notice is the historian Pauline Meyer has written in her wonderful book, American Scripture, is that this place is kind of like a shrine. It's kind of like a chapel, something you would see in a kind of religious building. And there are these throngs of people who are there in front of these documents, crowding around them to the point where you can't actually see them. People are doing selfies, people are trying to take pictures with their children. It's this kind of mob scene. And in it all, you can't actually see the documents at hand very closely until you push and shove your way towards them. If you do in the declarations case, the document is basically flated to the point of illegibility, even when you get up there. One of the things I noticed is that out in the corner of this rotunda, they have the 19th Amendment, which was totally unseen by most people, not of any interest, the engrossed copy that they had in Congress. And, you know, as a journalist, you look for visual metaphors to try to make the argument that you're trying to make. But, you know, this was almost a perfect example to the point, like, we worship them to the point that we obscure what they actually did. We obscure the history that followed them. And, you know, for me, I think the most interesting thing in that room was not the documents themselves, but seeing the American people in their diversity, in their differences, from all corners of the planet, coming together to respect history, sure. But I thought that that crowd was more interesting than the documents that they were there to see. It was a vision of a country the counters couldn't have imagined, a beautiful country, and one that I think it's still a privilege to be a part of. And I'd like us to take more of an interest in ourselves and our possibilities.
1: Thank you very much, Asita. And Helena, you get the last word with your closing, please.
4: Okay, wonderful. So I also have a personal story. And that's, again, in my school in Beirut, Lebanon, the American Community School, where every morning we were asked to, there was a flag in the classroom, and we were asked to recite the Pledge of Allegiance. And I thought, as a Swedish citizen, I thought that was beautiful. It was a beautiful moment. We are pledging allegiance to a flag. That represents an idea and a constitution. It's not a person. It's not a king. It's an idea. And it's something that binds us together. Osita just talked about also people coming together to look at the Constitution. Now, that's beautiful. We need moments like this more than ever today to bring us together.
1: Thank you very much. And sounds like I didn't steal your thunder. So very much appreciate your closing. And I appreciate both of you as we wrap up the debate. I want to thank Osita and Helena. We really appreciate that you were willing to have this conversation, that you approached it the way you did, that you argued civilly. Of course, there's a lot of common ground, but there was some meaningful disagreement, and you talked it through in a way that let us all learn from the points you're making. So thank you very, very much for taking part in the program.
4: Thank you.
3: Thank you so much.
1: I'd also like to thank the other voices that joined the conversation, Manisha Sinha and Michael McConnell and John Malcolm. Thank you very much for bringing in interesting questions and moving the conversation in an even more interesting direction. And finally, a big thank you to you, our audience, for tuning in to this episode of Open to Debate. We're a nonprofit working to combat extreme polarization through what you just saw, which was civil debate. And our work is made possible by listeners like you and by the Rosenkranz Foundation and by supporters of Open to Debate. Robert Rosenkranz is our chairman. Our CEO is Leah Matthau. Andrew Lipson is head of production. Michelle DeBersini is head of marketing. This episode was produced by Julia Serkin. Alexis Pangrazzi is our executive producer. The Open to Debate team also includes Katy Perry, Gabriella Mayer, Gabrielle Iannicelli, Linda Lee, and Scott Jacoby. Damon Whittemore mixed this episode. Our theme music is by Alex Clement. And I'm John Donvan. We'll see you next time on Open to Debate.
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8: This was one of my grandpa's favorite songs.

This next verse, I learned fairly recently, and it reminds me of my grandma up in Tierra María, because the verse says, Celito lindo, when they tell you to lock the door, just make noise like you're locking it, but don't do it. Leave it open so I can come in. And it reminds me of a story my grandma used to tell about when she and her sister were young, and they weren't supposed to go out after dark with boys. You probably still shouldn't. But my grandma's older sister, I guess she had a boyfriend she wanted to go out and see. So she convinced my grandma to go into the kitchen after everybody was in bed and to talk like if she was talking to her sister so that her sister could go out for a few minutes. So she did. And I could just picture my grandma. She's so sweet, such a sweet lady. I could just picture her in the kitchen talking to herself so that her sister could go out and say hi.

Thank you. Thank you. I think I'll do an original song. This one's called Writing Letters.

Thank you. 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Or? One more? 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So one more original song. It's short. This is called Love in the City. It's about a quasi-boyfriend that I had.

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3: People will forget what you said. People will forget what you did. But people will never forget how you made them feel. Maya Angelou.
4: I also remember having to tell some of my colleagues they had to change the signage in their offices. Nothing like walking into someone's office and seeing a sign that said, "What part of no don't you understand?" Or, "Your crisis is not my problem." Or, you know, "Your planning, your lack of planning doesn't equal my, you know, blah, blah, blah." And just telling my colleagues, like, "You can't have this sign up. What impression are you giving to people when they walk in your office and they see nothing but no?"

0: Growing up, Maria Brewer knew what it felt like to be othered, to be treated as an outsider. The memory of those feelings never left, and she spent her diplomatic career, which included two ambassadorships, looking for inclusivity and ways to get to yes. In fact, I want to say that it was her aversion to the word no that fueled her spectacular career. I'm Christopher Wurst, and this is
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2: Stories.
3: I was born in Northwest Indiana, grew up in a town called Portage. It was a nice place to grow up. I always tell people very quiet, very suburban, but not very diverse. In Northwest Indiana, there are a number of steel mills, and those steel mills drew immigrants from all over the world, including my Slovak grandparents on my father's side and my Mexican grandparents on my mother's side. Growing up in Indiana, and particularly in my town, there were very few Hispanics around. My mother, brother, and I are markedly look different, dark skin, dark hair, dark eyes, than the kids I grew up with. And I remember this happening several years in a row. The first day of school, I would walk in and kids are, calling off the roll. And the teacher had said to me, again, this happened several years in a row, "What are you?" Not who are you, not what is your background, but literally, what are you? As an adult, I look back at that question and I just kind of reel with both the ignorance and the rudeness of it. I mean, now I would say, well, I'm a little girl. But at the time, I knew what they meant. I looked different. And so I would have to, and I'm talking 6, 7, 8 years old, I would have to introduce myself to the class by explaining that my mother's family was from Mexico and my father's family was Slovak. I was born in Indiana and I grew up in Indiana and, basically I was just like them. Looking back now, again, as an adult, I see how much that otherness and that difference in how I was seen and perceived affected how I move in the world today. And I can see how it prepared me to be a diplomat. I was born in the early 70s. The idea was mainstreaming and sort of assimilation was the key. A lot of things, including language, were not encouraged or replicated. I didn't learn Spanish, for example, until I went to high school. So even though my mother was fluent in both English and Spanish. So there was a certain amount of pressure to assimilate and to downplay the effects of being sort of seen as different in my community. I was really a bookworm. I would go to the library almost every weekend and come back with a stack of books, even from, kindergarten on. When we would go to the mall, my mom would just drop me off at the bookstore and go and do her shopping and pick me up an hour or two later. And I would have read probably several books by then. I was just a real nerd. I love sci-fi. I love travel. And I loved books about faraway places. Growing up in the Midwest, not very exciting, surrounded by cornfields, not very cosmopolitan. Just my imagination was fired up by these books, dreaming of places where I could go and see different things. The Great Pyramids, go on safari, see the Taj Mahal, all these wonders of the world that I couldn't even imagine, would come alive for me in these books. I knew that I wanted to go out into the world and do something important and worthwhile. It wasn't until I was actually in university that I realized that I wanted something in the international field. I studied Spanish and International Economics and Cultural Affairs at Valparaiso University, also in Northwest Indiana. At the time, NAFTA had just been signed, the North American Free Trade Agreement. Things were opening up between the U.S., Canada, and Mexico. And I thought, well, great, I have the Spanish now. And, it would be wonderful to work somewhere in sort of international business. So that's what I thought I would be doing. I was not certain what I was getting into at all when I joined the State Department. I was very young. I was the youngest in my class. I was 23 years old. And I just kind of said, send me, you know, whatever you need, I'll do. Why not? I loved being a management officer. It was my chosen cone. I thought management was exciting. I like, this is where you actually achieve things. I lived and worked in many postings that we call the State Department hardship postings, where things were not like the U.S. and goods were not easy to get and water and power were not available to you at the flick of a switch. So every day was an exercise in problem solving, having real world immediate impact on the work of the embassy, because frankly, without power, without water, you can't get anything done. So it was exciting to me. I definitely, and I believe this, and I said this to many of the people I mentored as I came up, that diplomacy within the mission was as important, if not more important than diplomacy outside of the mission. That diplomacy with your colleagues, particularly individuals where you don't have authority over them, that diplomacy was actually much more important and much more difficult. You were dealing with influence, persuasion, a lot of the very soft diplomatic skills. You would have to create relationships and draw upon those relationships in a way that very often we think about in sort of international diplomacy, but I experienced intensely within the building, you know, within the embassy or consulate. I would counsel my, you know, again, more junior colleagues in management that you have 360-degree relationships with people. Very often in the embassy setting, you're living with them, you're working with them, your kids go to school together. You know, if your dog bites your neighbor who is the regional security officer on the leg, and then tomorrow you say, oh, I need this secure container cleared so that we can bring it into the embassy, chances are that RSO may not be so quick to clear your container. I mean, it is wild how intertwined our lives become. And I remember I might have been an entry-level officer when the legendary, you know, management officer of all time, Pat Kennedy, came and spoke to our class. He told a story about being a GSO in Moscow, and he said that he had a colleague come in and ask for three things. And two of the things he could not do. They were just impossible. But the third thing that the colleague asked for was a cat scratching post. His cat was going to destroy his furniture. Pat said he was talking to the warehouse staff, and he said, you know, we can't do the first two things. I think the person had asked for, like, new furniture or something that was just ridiculous, right? And he said, but, you know, we do have, like, some scrap lumber and some scrap carpet. So can we nail this guy together or, you know, make him a cat post? And they're like, but that's not something we do. And Pat told the story. He's like, yeah, but how hard would that be? We have the scrap material. And he said that they did that, and they gave it to this officer. So we can't give you A and B, but we can do C for you. The guy was thrilled, so happy, completely changed your relationship. And it turned from this GSO is unhelpful to what a great creative solution. And so that story always stuck with me. And very often in management work, I found that my colleagues and people who worked with me would start off with no, and then you'd have to argue them into yes. And I'm like, why don't you start off with yes and see what you can do? Maybe what the customer's asking for, you can't do it in that order, in that way precisely, but get to the heart. Like, what do they want to achieve? What is their goal? Is there a way to get to their goal that they may not see, but you can see? Or do you just say no and throw the problem back onto their lap?
0: If someone would have told you when you were sitting as a 23-year-old in the A100 class that you would be presidentially nominated to be an ambassador and then be raising your hand and being sworn in as a U.S. ambassador, would you have believed that?
3: I would not have believed them. I still kind of sometimes can't believe I was a U.S. ambassador, not once, but twice. It is the pinnacle of our profession. Not everyone aspires to be it. And in fact, for many years, if you had asked me, I'd say, oh, I don't want to be an ambassador. I like what I'm doing. I was lucky, a lot of people, when they look at my two countries that I served in, Sierra Leone and the Kingdom of Lesotho, they might be underwhelmed, let's say, by the countries themselves and the size or whatever. But I have to say, I loved being in smaller posts. I felt a freedom and a sense of ability to shape my actions and activities in a way that I think a lot of the larger posts don't have. Having served in Nigeria, where the National Security Council was constantly asking us for updates and we were on video calls and there was intense scrutiny and everything the embassy was doing. To go to a country and be in a post that was smaller, where I could spend a lot of time mentoring, training, and where, I knew the broad outlines of what I needed to achieve, but how I was doing that day to day was up to me and my team. And that was lovely. So that was a freedom that I think sometimes gets undersold when people are looking at the powerful or the power of a job. Actually, I think in some of the more front page news kinds of places, you actually have less power in the job because you have many more people second guessing everything you're doing.
0: Both of those countries benefited a lot from U.S. programs in the development side. And I'm just curious what your impressions were.
3: Yeah. In both countries, the U.S. government, I can say unequivocally, saved lives directly. Our activities, whether it was fighting Ebola in Sierra Leone, fighting HIV/AIDS in Lesotho, hundreds, if not thousands, of lives were saved by our activities. I really can't overstate how much we did, how much our interventions helped, whether it was medicines, testing, training local health providers. In every way, what the U.S. government did was life-saving and absolutely fundamental to those countries being able to continue to operate, to not literally dissolve. Sierra Leone, during Ebola, that was before my time, but I arrived not long after it was eradicated there. That entire region was failing, frankly. Had the U.S. government, particularly U.S. CDC and USAID, been involved intimately in a very hands-on way, I honestly don't know what would have happened in those countries, in Sierra Leone especially. Similarly, Lesotho, I remember, I'm old enough to remember the 90s and early 2000s in Southern Africa, the death toll, literally generation wiped out, orphans. I remember my colleagues, I was serving in West Africa at the time, but I remember my colleagues in management in Southern Africa telling me that they would hire 2 and 3 people for a job, hoping that one of them would live long enough to take the job. It was so dire. So to go to Lesotho in 2021, 2022, and be there to see a place where 26% of all adults had HIV, it was amazing to me to see that this was

episode amazing. Like, incredible. I have to say, since I retired last year and the dissolution of USAID, the impact on foreign assistance, I shudder to think what's happening. I don't know. And I don't know that we will know the full story for another few years, because data takes a while to come out and to be studied. But I am terrified about what will happen. We learned, and certainly with COVID, that disease does not respect borders. It doesn't respect international lines drawn on a map. We're all impacted, particularly by global health threats. So the fact that the U.S. has left the field, has walked out, it's with such a critical national security risk. I am saddened because I don't see the issue framed in that way by anyone. Very often I see the issue framed as charitable versus non-charitable, and Americans are charitable. We are giving people. I don't want to make it sound like charity isn't important. Charity is important, but this is not just a charitable issue. This is truly a national security issue, whether it is global health, whether it is extremism due to, you know, factors such as poverty, where, you know, people are drawn into extremism. I find it amazing that we can be so unaware of history, recent history, to think that we can walk away from these incredibly important interventions without there being an impact. In Sierra Leone, when I was there when the George Floyd murder took place. And it was not just in the U.S. a phenomenon of people protesting and marching, but also globally. I remember hearing from one of my colleagues that one of our first tour staff was, you know, feeling very strongly about what happened in the U.S. and what was going on with just the ongoing police violence, but particularly catalyzed by the George Floyd murder. I heard that this individual wanted to stage a protest in front of the U.S. Embassy with other Americans who are locally resident, not official Americans, but locally resident Americans. So I called this person in and I said, it was a first tour person. So they were still learning kind of how things work. And I said, you know, you really can't protest the U.S. government because we're paying your salary and we paid you to be here. And you can't march in front of the gates with a sign that's anti-U.S. government. And she was like, but this, and I could see she felt very strongly. And I understood because it was horrible. So I said, what, again, just like the GSO story, what are you really trying to achieve? What do you want to have happen? And she said, I want to express my feelings and my friends want to express their feelings. And we want to publicly decry police violence. And I said, okay. You know, particularly, you know, police violence that's related to African-Americans, you know, especially being in a West African country and being an American citizen. And I said, okay, I get that. And I actually agree with you. I said, let's do this instead. How about instead of a protest in front of the gates, we have a candlelight vigil. It was during the day. We have a candlelight vigil. We can do prayers. We can do songs. People can speak. We can talk about these issues. We can have 8 minutes and 46 seconds of silence. We can recite the names of people who've been victims of this kind of violence. So that's what we wound up doing. It was during COVID, you may remember. So it was outdoors during the day. So we did have candles, but it was bright out. But we were able to meet the need, which was to give people a place to talk about these issues. You know, we were able to fulfill the need and to allow the issue to come forward that, again, I personally identified with and I felt strongly about. Especially in West Africa, you know, a lot of countries, they see the U.S. as this sort of huge monolith that sometimes throws its weight around in a non-humble way. So I found that very often starting out, whether I was talking about democracy and supporting full, free, transparent elections in whatever country, by saying, you know, the U.S. isn't perfect, by starting out that way and acknowledging that we still struggle with democracy and carrying out perfectly, that this is a journey we can go on together and we can help you learn from our mistakes and, you know, make sure that your election is as full, free, and transparent as possible.

0: Well, that attitude and that little bit of humility would get us much further than marching and saying, well, America, we've been a democracy for 350 years. You should just be like us and everything will be great. I'd say it, that motto does not get very far in the world. Lesotho, fighting HIV/AIDS was one of our big programs where we spent a lot of our money, our time, our effort. We found that there were certain populations where we were still having a hard time getting the numbers that we needed. And one of those populations was the LGBTQIA+ community. And so, again, because I know what it's like to be othered, I know what it's like to be marginalized and ignored, I felt a great affinity with these very small civil society groups that worked on LGBTQ issues. So we would bring them in, we would support them, we would have, we would recognize the International Day of Trans Visibility, for example. I would go to their events that they hosted, these civil society groups, very marginalized, very much not supported openly by much of the community. But I felt it was very important for us to be there. Again, not just because it was the right thing to do, which it is. These are human beings, and human rights apply to everyone, no matter what your orientation is. And this is absolutely something we should be doing as the U.S. government that says that we believe in human rights. But also because we were trying to access these groups to help, again, stop the spread of HIV/AIDS. So there was both a moral imperative as well as a pragmatic aspect. Again, I think a lot of my impetus for being so open and being so, like, I would show up, I'd be the only ambassador, I would be the only person at that level, including, and the local government would kind of allow it to happen, but not necessarily be that. But then for HIV/AIDS Day, World AIDS Day, December 1st, we would always make sure that these groups had a tent, had a stand in a pavilion. And when we would walk by, I would walk with the king and the prime minister, we would stop and talk to this group. So there would be pictures of the king talking to one of the members of this organization with the flag behind, the rainbow flag behind them. And that picture would serve more to advance the human rights of these individuals of LGBTQIA+ folks than all of my speeches, that one image.
1: Absolutely. And as your PAO, as your public affairs officer, I would have made sure that you were framed perfectly for that picture.
0: Thank you.
1: I know that being an ambassador is a very surreal thing. It's, you are at the highest of the highest levels in that country, and yet you find yourself doing the weirdest, goofiest stuff. And I just wonder if you have a favorite only as a U.S. ambassador story.
0: In Sierra Leone, for some reason, I became kind of a mini celebrity. I set out to learn Creole on my own. Not through the Foreign Service Institute, which is a wonderful place. I worked there. It was my last job in the State Department. But I decided to learn it there in country. I love to collect proverbs in Creole, and I love to use them. And this is something I did also in Lesotho. I would try to collect local proverbs and then sprinkle them into my speeches. And people just loved it because a lot of people didn't bother to learn Creole. English was an official language. So no one would bother to learn it, but there were great parts of the country where people didn't really speak English that well. So it was just a wonderful access. So I became a little bit of a local celebrity because when I would travel, I would always go on local radio stations and speak a little Creole. And I was there during COVID. So I started sending out WhatsApp voice notes to my staff. Adi Fumble, Morneno, Aomi family, and Padi Dem. Mena, Maria Brewer, U.S. Ambassador, and I would then say something like, let's all be sure to wash your hands, listen to the health advice. Remember, teamwork is important. One finger no able take stone. One finger can't pick up a stone. That sort of thing. And so, I found out that my voice notes were not just circulating within the embassy, within my local staff, but had gone out into the community. And we're being reshared all over. And in fact, we're being reshared all over the world. I heard from like someone in the UK, like, I just heard you talking on this voice note. This is wild. I'm like, yeah, I guess, you know. My security officer came in, madam, oh, people are, they're playing your voice notes everywhere. I said, I'm not saying anything controversial. I'm literally saying, like, you know, be strong, you know, take care of your community, take care of your health.

0: Well, that means we're coming to the end of the episode, but I don't want to stop before I give Maria a chance to answer a question from our dubious Aunt Deb.
1: The more our problems mount here in the U.S., the less I think we can help other countries. That's just common sense, right?
2: Well, I think the first thing I would say is that it is not an either-or proposition. So often these issues are framed as one or the other. Either we do X or we do Y. Either we take care of things at home or we help people, foreigners overseas. And it's not a great framing. It's not an either-or. It's a both-and or both together. As we've seen, whether it's terrorism or health threats, these are global, truly global issues that the U.S. is not immune to. And if we don't ensure that these threats are managed, they will come home to us. So whether it's international war making our gas prices rise, diplomacy and development are not nice to haves that you can walk away from because it feels inconvenient. They are have to haves that, again, directly relate to our ability to live the comfortable life that we want to live here in the U.S. People all over the world have the same desires. They want to take care of their families. They want to live free, healthy. They want to prosper in whatever way, you know, that is, by working to make sure that people in other countries also have those chances. We're increasing the chances that our people, that our families and our loved ones will have that same ability to live and work and grow and prosper. And you know, as a human being, I can't imagine anything that's more important than that.
0: Maria Brewer is a leadership coach, speaker, and former U.S. ambassador whose diplomatic career spanned nearly three decades. She served as U.S. ambassador to Sierra Leone and the Kingdom of Lesotho and held senior leadership roles at the U.S. Department of State, including at the Foreign Service Institute, where she helped mentor and develop the next generation of American diplomats. Across postings in Africa, Asia, and Washington, Maria led diverse teams, navigated complex global challenges, and represented the United States at the highest levels of government. These experiences shaped the leadership philosophy she shares in her forthcoming book, The Ambassador's Leadership Edge, built on the principles of power, presence, and purpose. Today, Maria works with emerging and mid-career leaders, especially Latina professionals, through speaking, coaching, and writing. Her guiding motto, Bloom Where Planted, reflects her belief that leadership grows through resilience, service, and the commitment to lift others as we climb. For more information, including on Maria's forthcoming book, check out the show notes at softpowerfulstories.org. Thanks so much for listening. We really appreciate it. If you liked what you heard, I hope that you will follow us if you haven't already. Leave a nice review. Give us a good rating. You can find out more at softpowerfulstories.org. There you can see pictures of our guests in action. You can find links to their work. And there's an opportunity to get in touch with us. We would love to hear from you. Special thanks, as always, to my friend Kathy Zielski, who plays Dubious Aunt Deb. She is nothing like Dubious Aunt Deb, but she plays her to perfection. My name is Christopher Wurst. I'm the host and producer of Soft Powerful Stories. Until next time.

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1: 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Just went camping in the rain.
3: Camping on your bike or camping on your feet?
1: I drove. We drove.
3: Oh, so it was like car camping.
1: Well, I mean, we were in a tent.
3: No, but I mean, you drove into the campground in your car and set up your tent. And
1: yeah, it wasn't like your camping or when
3: no,
1: I, like,
3: but
1: camping.
3: Hey, camping is camping. There's no cheating in camping either.
1: But you do get better spots if you're in a bike only spot.
3: Well, that is definitely true. You get spots away from other people more often, which is really a nice part about the hiker biker campsites in Oregon and California. You're kind of off on your own away from cars, RVs, and all that stuff.
1: Right.
3: But still, camping's good.
1: Camping's good. Yeah.
3: Yeah.
1: Even in the rain.
3: You know, I'm back in Los Angeles and kind of getting back in the swing of normal life. I shipped my bicycle back from my dad's house and I built it up today and I went out and rode it and it felt really good to be back on my Surly, you know?
1: Yeah.
3: And it made me feel good. I got it all back on and it's working, no damage in transport. So I'm back at it.
1: That is so cool. And we have an interview from a ride you did after you got back, right? Later on?
3: Yeah. Ben? Well, we have a bunch of interviews today. We have an interview with Karen Whitaker, who's the deputy director of the League of American Bicyclists. And we also have an interview with Lincoln Ressler, who is a council member in New York City, and Ben Fromagen, who is a rider who I met on my trip. But before we get into all that, you know, I wanted to talk a little bit about headwinds and tailwinds. You know, a buddy of mine said, headwinds blow. Like that should be on our t-shirts, right?
1: Yeah. I mean, like the Bike Talk t-shirt should be on the back.
3: Yeah. Which we are both wearing, by the way.
1: Totally. It's a coincidence.
3: Yeah. When I was out on the road, I realized how important the winds were, how great it was to have a tailwind and how difficult it made it when there was a headwind. And to kind of change that talking point from the bike ride to the Safe Street movement, I have felt like the Safe Street movement has had a little bit of a tailwind lately, that we're starting to get some politicians in place who believe in bike lanes and believe in multimodal transportation and, you know, are starting to understand concepts like induced demand and traffic evaporation and things like that. But something happened just this last week that made me realize that we actually have a headwind at us right now.
1: Yeah, it's the federal government removed, there was a list of proven safety countermeasures to reduce traffic fatalities and injuries in this country. The U.S. Department of Transportation removed five of them, not because they weren't true, but because they were inconvenient truths, I guess.
3: It's crazy, right? I mean, we need a government that wants to protect its citizens, and we need a Department of Transportation that understands, you know, 40,000 Americans die every year because of traffic violence, and that car emissions are one of the biggest causes of climate change and noise pollution and so many other things. Yet now there's this headwind at us that the federal government is taking down proven safety measures that, what, protect people on the street, drivers, walkers, bikers, scooters, wheelchairs, you know, you name it. People who use our public streets are now going to be at more of a disadvantage because the federal government is changing how they put out information to the public.
1: So there were 28. Proven safety countermeasures, and they took out five. The five were bicycle lanes, our way of reducing injuries and fatalities, road diets.
3: Right. Everybody knows that a road diet is a lane reduction, right? Like maybe from four lanes to three lanes, where you know, rather than two lanes in each direction, it'll be one lane in each direction with a center turn lane or something along those lines.
1: Yeah, speed cameras.
3: Which we're just starting to implement. Los Angeles is just starting to implement speed cameras. San Francisco has already started. It's creating revenue for the city. It's slowing down traffic. It's protecting people who use the streets.
1: And a couple more that might need explaining. Variable speed limits and appropriate speed limit setting.
3: Well, these are good ones, I think, because variable speed limits are electronic speed limit signs that change depending on the traffic conditions, whether it be weather or a crash up ahead or something along those lines. Mm-hmm. And it slows the traffic down at 5 mile per hour intervals so that there's not a traffic jam, which causes another crash between a car stopping and a driver, you know, on his phone running into the back of the car in front of him.
1: Yeah, it's interesting. Well, they took down anything that mentioned bikes, but also anything that had to do with speed management. We didn't define appropriate speed limit setting.
3: Right, yeah.
1: Which is just having the speeds limits based on the road. How the, you know, if it's a narrow road, then it's a lower speed. If there's a, you know, if it's a, I guess, a neighborhood with people living in it, as opposed to just arbitrary numbers.
3: Right. These are recommendations that the federal government has put out in the past to educate city leaders, advocates, even just regular citizens about things that they can do in their neighborhood, in their community to save lives. And now these 5 issues will be taken off of that list of appropriate measures that a city can take to save lives.
1: Yeah. So we talked to Karen Whitaker, Deputy Executive Director at the League of American Bicyclists.
2: Karen, I don't know how to start this conversation with you. There's been a release recently about the DOT scrapping all references to bikes and bike lanes because it is a left-leaning, cricket-eating climate form of transportation. Now, what do you say about that? I don't know what to say about it.
4: Yeah, well, first, thanks for having me. What we've seen over the last few weeks is just a ramping up from the US DOT to discourage and possibly restrict the use of bike lanes of states and local communities to use federal dollars for bike lanes. So first we saw a tweet talking about DEI bike lanes.
2: Right.
4: And how they were rescinding funds from bike grants to put it into roads and bridges. Then we saw the US DOT remove bike lanes from their proven safety countermeasures. And that's important because when a state or local government is applying for a federal grant or looking for a solution to a safety problem, they'll use those proven safety countermeasures because they're backed by a ton of data. Now, I just want to say the data on how bike lanes save lives, not just for people biking, but people walking, people in cars, is still true. It's just not on
2: right.
4: the website anymore.
2: It's just not on the website, right. They even removed bicyclists from the updated version. The previous one says pedestrians and people who are riding bikes, and the updated one just says pedestrians and removes bikes altogether.
4: Yeah, and I just want to add a new thing just happened where the administration sent their policy recommendations to Congress for the next 5-year transportation bill. And up until now, we have been talking about the administration canceling specific grants and bigger grants, bigger projects, but canceling them if there is a bike lane in that project.
2: Right.
4: Under this letter, they are saying to Congress, we want you to restrict all funding for bike lanes. And we want you to use that funding to remove existing bike lanes. So this is a completely different level, right? Before we were talking about individual projects all around the country.
2: Right.
4: Now they're saying no more money for bike lanes. That's what they're asking Congress to do. It just gives them more control overall on a bunch of things. They're asking
2: right.
4: for pre-approval, so you can't say, you know, I'm applying for $50,000 to do X.
2: Right.
4: They're not going to guarantee you the $50,000. There's just so much more paperwork. anyone connected to anything that has a federal grant has to go through E-Verify. That, on top of this, could really restrict funding going to bike lanes, because if they're not going to reimburse states, states aren't going to fund.
2: Yeah. Nick and I often talk about how there's a right and left position on bike safety and bike lanes and bikes as transportation, and this sort of proves that. It's very frustrating, and I think putting people in danger.
4: I'm going to push back a little bit.
2: Okay.
4: Because in Congress, on the Transportation Committee, they had a vote recently about should we eliminate transportation alternatives, which is the main source for biking and walking. They lost that. 9 members voted for it, 55 voted against it, and 35 of the members voting were Republicans. So in other words, 26 Republicans said, no, we want that program. 26
2: right.
4: out of the 35 Republicans that were there. So this administration itself is a different beast than, say, the Republican Party
2: okay.
4: or the Democratic Party.
2: It's an outlier then to the Republican left-right split on other issues. This
4: exactly.
2: is a hard right issue. It's very frustrating. I'm going to try to find the quote, this is a common sense approach despite the left's belief that everyone should ride a bike to their shoebox-sized apartment to eat crickets to achieve a phony climate agenda. Now, that was a spokesperson for the Department of Transportation. How do you respond to something like that?
4: I'm not sure how to respond. Like, how would they respond to the majority of Republicans on the Transportation Committee that said, no, we want this money?
2: Right.
4: They're the ones living in a bubble. You know, when we did polling a few years ago and we said, okay, right now, roughly 2 cents of every federal dollar goes to biking and walking, 60% of Americans wanted more money to go to it, and 30% wanted the same amount.
2: Right.
4: There was a majority of people wanted an increase, whether they were Republicans, Democrats, independents, whether they lived in urban, rural, or suburban communities, regardless of where they were in the country. The administration is just out of step with the
2: right.
4: American people on this.
2: Right. But unfortunately, they're the ones that seem to be in charge, because the subject headline to the staff at the DOT said urgent request. They're making this a high priority, it seems like.
4: They can't refute the data, so they're just removing it.
2: What can the league do about this? And what can we as smaller organizations, not just Bike Talk, what collectively can we do to combat this? Because as they take those countermeasures out off the websites, that, like you said, that is, you know, proven data, and it's putting people in jeopardy who have to walk or choose to walk or have to or choose to bike.
4: I think the first thing is reach out to your members of Congress. So we have an action alert on our website asking folks to do that. We also suggest that people meet with their member of Congress in their districts. Congress is going to be home for all of August. They come back to D.C. for September, but then they're back at home in October. So look for opportunities.
2: Right.
4: Call their local office. Go in and let them know they care about it. Invite them on a bike ride. Invite them to come see infrastructure or even a dangerous intersection or something like that.
2: Right.
4: The league has some micro grants to help organizations do that. If any of the listeners are interested in doing an event with your member of Congress, let us know. We can send you resources on how to do it. And then we also have some funding available.
2: That's great. When I read the article, I got visibly angry. One of the things Nick and I talk about on Bike Talk all the time is that you're right. The data is proven that a road upgrade is not about the bike lane. It's about safety. And then the safety allows us to put a bike lane in. And it seems like they're making it all about the bike lane and not about safety.
4: Absolutely. Congress writes the bill. And so the other thing coming up is elections. And we just
2: right.
4: encourage everyone to vote.
2: Karen Whitaker, thank you for being on top of this and for the League of American Bicyclists being on top of this. Because if we're not, they're going to continue to strip away proven measures that protect everybody, not just walkers and bikers, but also drivers.
4: Yeah, this is serious. And they have really increased their attacks on bike lanes over this last month. And who knows what's coming next. So we
2: right.
4: really need to push Congress to push the administration.
2: Karen, thank you so much. One more question before we go. What's the difference in a DEI bike lane and a regular bike lane?
4: We're wondering that too. But honestly, if a bike lane helps improve equity, we're for it.
5: Right.
4: And we also like to say bike lanes improve the safety for everyone. So if we're talking about right. safety equity, I'll take it.
5: Right. Well, life is better for everybody when more people ride bikes. And I think that's your motto at the League. Karen Whitaker, the Deputy Executive Director of the League of American Bicyclists, thanks for coming on Bike Talk and explaining all this.
4: Yeah, thanks for covering this.
1: So Karen and the League feel that there's hope for the right, and not just hope. I think she thinks it's not that different, the right and the left. I think they must think it's a little somewhat different. But she gave as an example, 26 of 30 Republicans voting against a measure to eliminate transportation alternatives, which is the main source for funding for biking and walking.
3: Right.
1: I like how she said that the safety countermeasures are still facts. Like, it doesn't change their status as facts.
3: Right, yeah, just taking them off the governmental list doesn't change that they're facts. But it does change about how many people read those facts and mm-hmm. understand those facts and know that they are facts of increasing safety on our streets.
1: Yeah. I mean, I think it's pretty obvious if you're pro-Trump, you're anti-fact.
3: Right. I also want to push back a little bit. I think it is a little bit of a left-right issue. I mean, think of Doug Ford in Toronto and Vicky Palladino, the congresswoman in New York, and Sean Duffy. Those are all Republican or right-leaning leaders, and they are all very anti-taking anything away from a car and anti-bike lanes and anti-bike infrastructure.
1: Yeah. You know, we have another listener email from Jens from Norway, and in Jens's last email, he wrote that conservatives can spend on bike projects, but they don't like to. But what they absolutely can't stand is if bike projects somehow implies reduced car priority. And there's like a slippery slope where anything that's for bikes is going to take away people's cars and force them to live in 15-minute cities. There was the right. quote from the, I don't know if it was Sean Duffy or someone else at the Department of Transportation who said that the left wants to force us to ride bicycles to our shoebox-size apartments and eat crickets in the name of a phony climate agenda. So,
3: right. I mean, that's crazy.
1: And I think there's something changing now in politics. There was a quote from Troy Jackson. He won the main Democratic primary after the
3: yeah,
1: other
3: guy. Yeah, for senator, taking the place of Graham Plattner.
1: He said, "We're not from the left, we're not from the right, we're from the bottom, and we're rising."
3: Great.
1: So I feel like maybe it's going to be about up and down now instead of left and right.
3: You know, I'm sure he's busy, but maybe we can get him on Bike Talk to talk about how bikes are coming from the bottom and rising.
1: It sounds good. Now I have an interview with Lincoln Ressler. Have you heard of him?
3: I have. He's a council member in New York City, in Brooklyn. And he's from District 33 in New York City.
1: Yeah. And he's on Instagram and he's on city bikes all the time. And I heard he's doing good things.
3: Great. So here's Lincoln Ressler, the council member from District 33 in New York City.
1: I reached out because I saw you in these Instagram videos on city bikes. It's kind of Mamdani-esque.
6: I think it might be the other way around. He's doing the Lincoln thing on the city bike, I think.
1: I love it. So how are you?
6: I'm great. I really appreciate the chance to connect and really excited to be on Bike Talk.
1: Awesome. I love what I've seen. It seems like you are branding yourself as the bike council member.
6: I love biking, but the primary reason that I ride a bicycle every day is because it's the fastest way to get around my community. I want to make every meeting and join every event and be in as many places as I possibly can. And there's no better way to do it than biking. And so all day, every day, I'm biking around the district. I take calls on bikes. My wife has insisted that I stop doing Zooms on bicycles, which is, I think, for everyone's benefit. But I've taken well over 5,000 city bike rides. I love city biking all over the city.
1: The city bike plays into what you're doing as a council member because you're trying to make them $3 or less, right?
6: Exactly right. You know, my council district stretches from downtown Brooklyn up to North Brooklyn and Williamsburg and Greenpoint. And when I'm biking from one side of the district to the other, it can cost 10 or 11 or even 12 bucks, which is a lot if you're going back and forth all day long, or for people in the community who are commuting to work from Greenpoint to Crown Heights, wherever it may be. Our subway system, our bus system is very Manhattan-centric, but more and more, we're all trying to get around Brooklyn or from Brooklyn to Queens or wherever it might be. And biking is often the most efficient way to do it, but it shouldn't be so damn expensive. You know, we've seen city bike costs just skyrocket. Every year, the annual membership fee grows. I think it's been 5 years in a row that we've seen the membership costs increase. And the price per minute keeps increasing too when you're using an e-bike. We really need to rein in Lyft's business model and make this a lot more affordable for all of us who ride city bike. And so we've sponsored legislation. I've introduced legislation that would cap the fee at $3. The same price that it costs to take a bus or a subway is what it should cost to take a bicycle around the city of New York for an e-bike ride up to an hour.
7: Yeah, if you think of it as transportation, why not?
6: It is essential transportation. I mean, just as we rely on our subways and our buses and increasingly our ferries to get around, our bike share program has become an integral part of the transportation landscape in New York City. Last year, we saw like a remarkable number of city bike trips, millions of trips per year, 205,000 riders one day last year, 5 million trips in October of 2024. That was the high point. But like, it's been growing and growing. It's more and more utilized around the city. More and more of us depend on it. And we need to make sure that it's affordable for all of us.
7: How does that work? Lyft is private.
6: Lyft is a private company, but they have essentially a monopoly with the city for operating the bike share program in New York. And Lyft has a contract with the Department of Transportation that governs the terms with which City Bike operates. And so we would pass legislation that would basically be an amendment to their contract between Lyft and the city of New York that would place a cap on how much a city bike ride can cost. You know, Lyft has been super opaque about their finances. We know that the bike share program in New York City, City Bike, is the most lucrative bike share program in the country, but we don't know how much money they make on it. In fact, you know, I've been really troubled by some of the remarks by the Lyft CEO. You know, about a year or so ago, he was being interviewed and he said, you know, we want people to use city bikes and bike share, but we don't want it to be so affordable that they don't take the rideshare program, you know, use our rideshares and take Lyft vehicles. It raises real questions and concerns. Is Lyft inflating the cost of bike share so as to try and incentivize more people to use their cars where they make the most money? Instead, we need a lot more transparency from Lyft. We need to understand how much this program costs for them to operate. And if there's a need for a city subsidy to step in to help make this program more affordable to more New Yorkers, then we should do that.
7: Well, it sounds like Lyft has a conflict of interest. Now you have Mamdani there, and you were there before Mamdani. How long have you been a councilman?
6: I've been in the city council about 5 years.
7: That must be amazing.
6: It is amazing. I mean, to go from Eric Adams to Zora Mamdani, it's like the best whiplash I've ever experienced in my life. Mayor Adams' administration was a mixture of corruption and incompetence that was really difficult to work with. We pushed for major bike safety projects and street safety projects across our district, like on McGinnis Boulevard. And Mayor Adams, like most senior staff, were indicted over the ways they traded favors and put, you know, their wealthy donors ahead of the safety of my own constituents. It was really, really challenging to advance projects that make our community safer. And now with Mayor Mamdani, we have somebody who deeply gets it and I know cares enormously about making our streets safer, about achieving a network of protected bike lanes. And I've ridden city bike with him on multiple occasions. And I know that he understands that we need to do more to make city bike affordable as well. He really has come into office focusing on the affordability crisis, kind of recognizing that so many of us are just struggling to get by because New York has become so damn expensive. The cost of housing, the cost of groceries, the cost of transit are all going up and up and up, and childcare. And he really wants to help rein those costs in. And I think that making city bike more affordable, you know, would be a natural part of his agenda.
7: Yeah. And now there's a just crazy federal assault on safe streets and biking. They took off the proven safety countermeasures list on their website, the speed cams, and also anything with the word bike in it. Mamdani's like, and you are like the opposite of that.
6: Yeah. I mean, the federal Department of Transportation, you know, led by Sean Duffy, has been so backward in their thinking. They seem to only be concerned about cars and trucks and are really trying to undermine the safe streets agenda that Mayor Mamdani and I and others are prioritizing. I'm hopeful that we'll be able to, you know, navigate this and continue to move full steam ahead using city tax dollars, using state dollars to continue to make our streets safer and to advance bold transportation projects across our communities. My vision is for our council district, District 33, to be a model for the rest of Brooklyn, for New York City, and beyond. Everything in New York is at a sense of scale that is hard to wrap your head around. But, you know, we have more people in our council district than the whole city of New Haven. You know, when we are implementing a comprehensive set of street safety reforms to have a truly protected network of bike lanes across our community, to expand pedestrian space, to make our communities safer for all of us who walk, who bike, who drive. I'm really hopeful that it's something that we can replicate in neighborhoods across the city and beyond.
7: Yeah, I'm hoping that a lot of things escape from New York and go national. So you mentioned McGinnis Boulevard. That's in your district. That was a victory, right?
6: It was. We were able to get a portion of the McGinnis redesign implemented in the last couple of years after a huge fight with Eric Adams. We reached an understanding with some of the local businesses that had been opposed and brought that to City Hall during the Adams administration, and they agreed to implement a compromise plan. But Mayor Mamdani, when he was a candidate, came out to McGinnis Boulevard in Greenpoint, and in his first week in office after becoming mayor in January, came to McGinnis Boulevard and he committed that the whole street safety plan for the full mile-long stretch of McGinnis Boulevard would be implemented comprehensively. It's going to be done in the next number of weeks, and I can't wait to bike McGinnis from Williamsburg up to the Pulaski Bridge to take you to Queens. But more importantly, you know, for the kids in the public schools along McGinnis Boulevard, for the seniors in the neighborhood, for everybody with mobility challenges, you know, the road diet that we're implementing on McGinnis Boulevard makes it enormously safer for all of us. It had been this mini highway that ran through the middle of our residential neighborhood, and now it's finally a street that's safe and one that we can all cross without feeling like we're putting our lives at risk. We're knitting the neighborhood back together by making McGinnis safer. It's a big accomplishment for my whole community in Greenpoint and for all the elected officials and leaders and organizers and the Department of Transportation that have worked on this for so long. But I'll tell you, it's just one of many projects that we're working on across our community that are making a major difference in delivering real safety for the people who live in, who work in, and who pass through our district.
7: Well, I want to give you a chance to talk about some of the other things you're working on. I know that you did the bike bounty bill legislation,
6: yeah,
7: which people should hear about. Bedford Avenue is also in your district, another contested bike lane.
6: Totally. There are so many projects that we're working on that we're really excited about, and a number of pieces of legislation that I'm really excited about. We have introduced citizen enforcement legislation that would basically empower you and me and every other New Yorker to actually hold drivers accountable who park illegally. My office did a study in downtown Brooklyn last year where we found nearly 500 illegally parked cars on the streets of downtown Brooklyn every single day. That's a lot of illegal parking. It's parking in bike lanes. It's parking in crosswalks. It's parking on sidewalks. It's parking that makes it hard for people with strollers and people in wheelchairs to get around, but it's parking that makes it more dangerous for all of us to navigate our neighborhood because it ruins the sight lines and puts us all at risk. We're working on a variety of strategies to crack down on illegal parking, but the one that I'm most excited about is our citizen enforcement legislation that would allow you or me or anyone else to take a photo of an illegally parked vehicle, send it into the Department of Transportation, and have a fine issued to the owner of that car. And the way we drafted the legislation is that the people who take the photos, who identify the violation and send it in, would actually get a portion of the amount that's paid by the person who parked illegally. So it gives an incentive for people to hold illegal parkers accountable. And if there's steady enforcement, I think illegal parkers will start to get their act together and follow the rules. People park illegally all over the place around our community every day. And because there's so little enforcement, people don't change their behavior. And I think citizen enforcement would really be a game changer that would make our streets safer.
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11: This is Writer's Voice, compelling conversations with authors who challenge, inspire, and inform. This week, I talk with John Pfeffer about Songlands and Portia Elan about Homebound, two speculative novels that ask how we can make a livable future in an age of crisis. Thanks for joining us. I'm Francesca Rhiannon. What happens when the climate crisis, corporate power, and political failure finally fracture the world? John Pfeffer takes that question into the near future in Songlands, the final novel in his Splinterlands trilogy. The series follows one family as nations break apart, climate catastrophe deepens, and a giant corporation pursues survival for the few. But Songlands isn't only a warning. Its unlikely hero, Aurora, is a poet, and its first conscious AI discovers love as an operating system. I talk with John Pfeffer about the real forces driving climate change, the danger of putting godlike technology in corporate hands, and why poetry and collective action may matter as much as science. In a world that tells us we're powerless, Songlands asks us to believe in the impossible and to keep creating even in the middle of catastrophe. Let's listen now. John Pfeffer, welcome to Writer's Voice.
12: Thanks for having me on the show.
11: Songlands brings the Splinterlands trilogy to a close. The other two novels, previous ones, are Splinterlands, Frostlands, and now Songlands. Give us a brief overview of this trilogy.
12: So overall, the series is about the fragmenting, the splitting up of the world, large entities like the European Union, the United States, Russia, and it parallels the splintering of a family, the Wests. And it's helmed by Julian West, a geopaleontologist, someone who is tasked with studying the fragmenting of large entities in the geopolitical space, much as a paleontologist looks back into history to try to understand the disappearance of dinosaurs. Julian West is interested in understanding how the dinosaurs of the past, namely the United States, Russia, and so forth, managed to go extinct. As he is doing so, he is experiencing a fragmenting of his own. His family falls apart. His wife divorces him. His children become estranged from him. That's the thrust of the first novel, Splinterlands. The second novel is narrated by his wife, who is living on a kind of a commune in northern Vermont, in a country that basically no longer exists. And she, too, is trying to understand from her own perspective, she's a climate scientist, where things went wrong in terms of the humanity's attempt to avoid the climate apocalypse. And then finally, the third volume, Songlands, is from the point of view of their daughter, who is a former Eurocrat or bureaucrat in Europe, who harbors these delusions of grandeur as a poet, and who also is thrust into the unlikely spot of trying to save the world. That certainly was not her intention, but she's kind of a North by Northwest figure, a innocent who is brought into global intrigues against her will and is forced to take on the helm of savior of one sort or another. So those are the three volumes, the father, the mother, and then the daughter.
11: John Pfeffer, welcome to Writer's Voice.
12: Thanks for having me on the show.
11: Songlands brings the Splinterlands trilogy to a close. The other two novels, previous ones, are Splinterlands, Frostlands, and now Songlands. Give us a brief overview of this trilogy.
12: So overall, the series is about the fragmenting, the splitting up of the world, large entities like the European Union, the United States, Russia, and it parallels the splintering of a family, the Wests, and it's helmed by Julian West, a geopaleontologist, someone who is tasked with studying the fragmenting of large entities in the geopolitical space, much as a paleontologist looks back into history to try to understand the disappearance of dinosaurs. Julian West is interested in understanding how the dinosaurs of the past, namely the United States, Russia, and so forth, managed to go extinct. As he is doing so, he is experiencing a fragmenting of his own. His family falls apart. His wife divorces him. His children become estranged from him. That's the thrust of the first novel, Splinterlands. The second novel is narrated by his wife, who is living on a kind of a commune in northern Vermont, in a country that basically no longer exists. And she, too, is trying to understand from her own perspective, she's a climate scientist, where things went wrong in terms of the humanity's attempt to avoid the climate apocalypse. And then finally, the third volume, Songlands, is from the point of view of their daughter, who is a former Eurocrat or bureaucrat in Europe, who harbors these delusions of grandeur as a poet, and who also is thrust into the unlikely spot of trying to save the world. That certainly was not her intention, but she's kind of a North by Northwest figure, a innocent who is brought into global intrigues against her will and is forced to take on the helm of savior of one sort or another. So those are the three volumes, the father, the mother, and then the daughter.
11: These are terrific little novels. They're in some ways are more like novellas, or maybe between a novella and a novel. They're really well written and totally engaging. And of course, the subject is one very near and dear to my heart, as my listeners know, and that is the climate catastrophe that is bearing down on us quite swiftly and has, of course, advanced quite a bit. My sense is that this takes place about 50 years in the future, roughly. So looking back across all three books, was there a question that you were trying to answer?
12: Well, I mean, the major answer, of course, is what went wrong. I mean, from the perspective of 2050, but then, you know, from our perspective, what is going wrong and why are we not able to get a handle on these problems? I mean, in the past, it seems like human ingenuity was inspired to address the major problems that affected humanity. For instance, there were concerns in the 19th century that we would not be able to grow enough food to feed the growing population on the planet. And certainly, we were able, through various scientific advances, although some might argue they were not always advances, manage to grow enough food, to produce, you know, increase the productivity of the food we were we were growing as well as bring up more land into cultivation at the expense of often forests and marshlands and so forth. But we have failed to address this question of climate change. And although we do have a lot of scientists who are pouring their energies and resources into figuring out, for instance, geoengineering efforts to change the climate through scientific means, we haven't been able to kind of restrain our more base impulses, that is, to eat a lot, to consume a lot of energy, to continue to grow our economies, which ultimately is the problem that we're facing, is overconsumption and overuse of natural resources. So that was kind of the general topic I wanted to address. The geopolitical splintering, well, that was of interest to me, but I was more kind of intrigued by especially the failure of our politicians to address this question in a meaningful way. I mean, we've obviously come up with voluntary efforts through the Paris Agreement to reduce carbon emissions, but those have largely been ignored. And as we see with our current administration in the United States, it's very possible to reverse a commitment to reduction of carbon and embrace once again fossil fuels in a kind of maniacal fashion. So that was the kind of key question I was interested in.
11: And it surprises me in a way that you kind of make it more general. We overconsume. We have made this choice. And yet in your books, in the Splinterlands trilogy, there is a clear corporate actor, in this case, the CRISPR Corporation, which is trying its own solution to climate change. But what it posits is a world that more and more people are becoming more and more aware of, and that is a world that is run by oligarchs, and in particular run by petro-oligarchs. So I wonder, before we go more into the meat of these books, how do you tease out this we versus those actors who, you know, what do they say? It's just 70 companies that are responsible for most of our climate changing emissions.
12: Yes, I mean, I agree that, you know, for the most part, the over-reliance on fossil fuels and so forth is driven by corporate interests and has been driven by corporate interests for a long time. But when I say we, I guess what I mean here is we of the global north. And when I say global north, of course, that's both a territorial designation, but it also refers to those pockets of wealth in the global south. And we in the global north are responsible for the lion's share of carbon emissions. We are responsible for overconsumption in terms of, you know, the sheer number of calories we consume per person at the expense of often folks in the global south. So the addressing climate change really will require some notion of justice. In other words, it's not a question of all the people on the planet having to tighten their belts, but it really the wealthier folks and, well, the corporations that often reflect their interests, they're the folks who are really going to have to tighten their belts, but not tighten their belts in an individual sense. I mean, because the solution to climate change is not a decision simply to, I don't know, reduce the amount of red meat we eat every week. It really will require systemic change. And so I don't want to put the onus on any given individual. Now, when we turn to novels, we're talking about individuals. I mean, novels are the great, you know, bourgeois invention. I mean, they focus on individuals. They don't focus on corporations, you know, or collectivities for the most part. And so what I wanted to do was, you know, create individuals that, you know, are real as possible in a fictional way, but who represent different aspects and different choices that are made by people these days in addressing larger questions.
11: So the world of Songlands, as we've said, is devastated by climate change, and there's a turning point that is looming. I just thought briefly we should touch on the feedback loop that some of the characters are desperately trying to stop. And I guess I want to ask you, with that Do you think that there's any possibility that we could, in fact, stop the complete disappearance of the ice?
12: So, yes. So the feedback loop is this ice albedo effect. And in other words, ice reflects back sunlight and therefore, you know, serves as a way of cooling the planet. But if the ice melts, then the sunlight is not reflected back and is instead absorbed into the water and raises the temperature of the water. It's not the only, obviously, it's not the only problem related to climate change. Obviously, we have methane release. We have lots of other dangerous trends. But I wanted to focus on the ice albedo effect because it was something that could serve as a research topic for our wife in the second volume. And she succeeds in figuring out a way to reverse the ice albedo effect.

0: We have plenty of examples of that in the fictional world. You know, if I remember correctly, one of Kurt Vonnegut's novels includes Ice Nine as a geoengineering feat gone wrong. And we have that great Snowpiercer, the movie of the train going around an ice-locked planet because, again, a geoengineering feat went wrong. So that becomes a question in the third volume. But by that point, and I'm extrapolating, of course, in 2050, there might not be a choice. You know, in other words, our efforts at more human approaches or more planet-friendly approaches to addressing climate change might be exhausted. We might have passed the point of no return in that sense. And I think a lot of people are expecting that we, even if we are able to restrain our carbon emissions, we will experience overshoot. In other words, we'll go beyond the 1.5 and probably the 2% Celsius increase, and then have to dial it back from there. So this is my extrapolation from 2050 going backward, and Aurora is leading a movement, you know, to fulfill the mission that her mother has set up, and in collaboration with a sentient robot, which is something else I wanted to introduce, because I imagine that we would have by 2050 achieved some measure of sentience with our artificial intelligence.
1: Yeah, that's a fascinating part that I want to get to soon. But before doing that, and I am talking with John Pfeffer about his trilogy, the Splinterlands trilogy, and focusing on the last of that trilogy, Songlands. The earlier ones are Splinterlands and Frostlands. Let's talk a little bit about CRISPR Inc. CRISPR, of course, being the gene editing technology that we already have. CRISPR has now become basically the dominant corporation in the world, and it has a kind of approach to sustainability that is quite the opposite from the commune in Vermont. I wonder if you could draw that contrast, and what are you getting at here? The two different versions. One is the version of the, you know, very much our tech overlords who think that they're somehow going to save themselves and thereby save the planet, but nobody else. And the other that is looking to save everybody.
0: So CRISPR, as you point out, is a gene editing technique, and it has proven to be very effective in addressing diseases that previously had been resistant to other efforts. But obviously, you know, CRISPR is a kind of a god technology. I mean, to be able to go into the actual DNA, to go into the recipe of life itself and alter it is, well, can provide the people in charge of that technology with extraordinary power. And as we know, one of the great fascinations of the Silicon Valley titans, the billionaires and now, unfortunately, trillionaires, is to live forever. You know, and many of them are embarked on this extraordinary effort to extend their lifespan and possibly, in conjunction with digital technology, transfer their brains into some digital form so that they can live forever. So I find this, or I found this when I was writing the books, to be a really disturbing phenomenon that the richest were spending a lot of their money to preserve their own lifespans, not necessarily increasing the lifespans of average people, because they thought they were worth it, you know, that their lives were more important than the lives of other people. So I imagine that, you know, that CRISPR might do something similar, this CRISPR corporation, that it would figure out the secret of immortality. But the secret of immortality, if given to everybody, well, given the constraints of the planet, would doom the planet. If we all lived forever and we were all eating everything and consuming everything forever and continuing to have children, etc., that would be game over. So from CRISPR's point of view, all of the things that were contributing to population decline were all to the better. And in fact, if climate change was reducing the population

0: arid places, all to the better, because it would leave more of the planet to those who were immortal, essentially. So that's on the one side. And then on the other side, of course, are those movements in the year 2050 that are still attempting to preserve life for as many people as humanly possible or planetarily possible. And that requires addressing climate change. It requires addressing pandemics and all the other scourges that have gone out of control by 2050 and are claiming large segments of the population. So these are the kind of the two, what turn out to be the two, the protagonist and the antagonist, if you will, of the final volume. And, you know, there's no answer by the end. It's still a kind of a question mark. But this is the Manichaean struggle, if you will, that occupies the novel.
1: Yeah, and what is, I mean, I think it's actually quite true to form. I think they are fully aware that they are destroying the planet, and they think that somehow they're going to survive, whether it's on Earth or someplace else. What's so strange about their particular kind of psychopathy is that they don't seem to understand that you cannot destroy 99% of humanity without also destroying 99% of the environment, which will also make the planet uninhabitable for the 1%.
0: Yes, exactly. I mean, I'm reminded of what Margaret Thatcher said, that she didn't believe that there was any such thing as society, that there were only individuals. And that's essentially the philosophy of these titans of industry. They don't believe in society. They don't believe that anything collective, which frankly has been the source of their income, because if there hadn't been, you know, a society within which they could build their enterprises, they would not be titans of industry. But nevertheless, they only believe in individuals and great individuals. And so, you know, this focus on individuals and individual success is, as you say, it is enormously corrosive in terms of our ability as a society, as a group of societies, to address something in a systemic fashion, because, you know, it relies on the great individual to come up with solutions, and the great individual, generally speaking, does not do so.
1: So let's go on now to this creature or person that CRISPR has created. This is the first AI robot that has consciousness that you posit. Your character, Karen, she's conscious. She doesn't even know at first that she's an AI, a robot. And unlike most human fear fantasies about AIs, she is not driven by domination. In fact, she suggests that humans project their own fears onto artificial intelligence. You're really going against the standard AI apocalypse narrative. So what is your sense of what she is saying and what you are thinking that's behind this?
0: Well, there's a saying in Silicon Valley, or perhaps beyond Silicon Valley, garbage in, garbage out. In other words, the computer programs you make are entirely reflective of the care and intelligence that you put into it. If you put into it a desire, whether it's explicit or implicit, to kill all of humanity, well, then that's going to be what comes out. And, you know, I do think that, we look around at the world today, and there's plenty of horrific things to talk about. There's lots of things we can doom scroll about. And so one could imagine that our AIs would reflect that, we would have an AI as horrifically focused on world domination as Elon Musk, for instance. I mean, it's certainly, if he were to create the AI, it would probably look a lot like him. But there are, of course, other options. If we put into our AI the love and care and nurturing that we presumably put into our children, there's a good possibility that we will have sensible and responsible AI creations. There's no guarantee. I mean, obviously you do that for a child and it could still turn out to be a psychopath, but there's a higher probability, especially since AI, they don't have genes per se, that and any kind of genetic inheritance that they're dealing with. So I wanted to imagine that an AI could, in fact, operate according to a different blueprint. And also that the AI would be flawed, because there's no reason to believe that an AI would be perfect, you know, since we're not perfect, and it's hard to imagine we've ever created anything that's been perfect. So why should the AIs that we create be perfect? So our Karen is, yes, flawed. She hits herself in the head when she can't figure something out. She makes mistakes. But ultimately, first of all, she's been like all other AIs that have been created through to 2050 or so. She has been imbued with the directive to do no harm. So that's baseline. But on top of that, she is essentially imprinted upon the people that she wakes up to, just like a little chick is imprinted on whatever it lays its eyes on, first of all. And she lays her eyes on Rachel and the community in northern Vermont, and she reflects it in some important ways, such that she feels protective of it. And she identifies the organization that created her, CRISPR, as evil. And she has made her choice. You know, she has decided that she will defend this community in Vermont against the predations of this distant corporation. And I'd like to believe that an AI that is imbued with the directive to do no harm, and who thereafter discovers that love is an important kind of operating system, if you will, to define one's relations with the world, will make moral choices like that. So that I wanted to spin that out. Hey, look, there's enough apocalypse in these three volumes. I figured, why do I have to have AI apocalypse to add to that? Let's have a countervailing trend here.
1: And I love that idea of love as an operating system, because I think that's very much at the heart of what drives certainly the third in the trilogy, Songlands, forward, because the family comes together, and it does come together out of love. And Karen, the AI, is a key component of in joining that family in some way. And I want to talk a little bit, John Pfeffer, about the title of Songlands, that points to the power of poetry. How does poetry, rather than technology or politics alone, become one of the engines of change in this world?
0: So I was struck when I visited a museum in Paris. It was a museum on Islamic art and history. There was a description of these gatherings that used to take place around the Saudi, what is now Saudi Arabia. But this was, you know, many, many years before even the rise of Muhammad and Islam, that these Bedouin tribes mostly would come together along with seafaring nations for these poetry festivals. And this was this extraordinary opportunity for cultures to meet one another, to celebrate the occasion, to exchange goods and services. And I thought, what an interesting substitute for war. I mean, because they could come together and kill each other. Certainly that is more, it seems, what happens in human history. But no, poetry served as a kind of a mediating influence among all of these groups. So I thought, this could be an interesting opportunity to place against the fragmenting forces that have created the splinterlands of the 21st century, a unifying force. And unifying not from a single point of view, like a dictator saying you all have to come together, but rather a very diverse, multicultural commitment to narratives, to culture, to celebration. So I decided that Aurora, our daughter and the narrator of the third volume, would be a poet, that through poetry, she would try and bring people together, and that the poems themselves would reflect a number of the great poems in history. And so we have selections from seven or so of those poems that include, for instance, Conference of the Birds, which was this great poem that represented Sufi philosophy It's a grand narrative of birds going out on a search for the one great bird to lead them all. And that, if anything, that becomes kind of the backbone of the novel, this search, this great search for unity, for truth, and through poetry and through common struggle. And, you know, she's an academic, so, you know, she's teaching a course, and the course itself becomes this method of transmitting these ideas, but also of bringing people together in struggle. And in that, I was inspired by the famous flying universities of Poland. The flying universities were initially from the 19th century. Madame Curie participated in them, and they were an effort by Poles to organize against, Poland was divided by three empires at the time, but to organize against the Russians, the Germans, the Austro-Hungarians. But later, under Solidarity in the 1980s, 1970s and 1980s, the opposition in Poland sponsored these flying universities. And they're called flying because they went from apartment to apartment because they couldn't be in one place or they would have alerted the authorities to their presence. So they traveled from place to place, but they transmitted information about Polish history, Polish struggle, Polish politics, and they effectively trained a new generation of opposition people who then were successful in transforming Poland from 1989 on. So I was inspired by that as well. And so that's what Aurora is doing with her poetry seminar, channeling all the energy and strength of these historic poems, but also kind of providing a framework for a new opposition to come to the foreground.
1: Aurora says, "We must believe in this impossible thing, breathe life into lyrics and teach them to sing." What is the impossible thing you most hope that readers will believe in after finishing The Songlands?
0: Well, you know, it is a call to action, and a call to action in the face of what seems to be impossible odds. And God knows that's the theme of so many novels, great novels going back through history. And most novels, of course, end with a degree of ambivalence, because for the most part, only bad novels, you know, end with a call to action. You know, you think of Chernyshevsky's What is to Be Done, which was a terrible novel, but of course inspired Lenin and others, you know, to become revolutionaries. But it was a terrible novel. And so I didn't want to write a terrible novel. I wanted a novel that was complex and full of ambiguity and ambivalence, but nevertheless for people to take all of that complexity and say, well, the struggle today to work together on projects to combat seemingly impossible challenges like climate change, to write poetry in the face of all of the naysayers who say that it makes no sense to write poetry or novels today. You know, we're in an emergency. Would you write a poem in the middle of an earthquake? Of course not. You know, it's a terrifying event. And yet, coming out of this third volume, I would hope people would say, yes, we actually do have to write poetry during an earthquake. We do have to come together as a group of people, even as the technocrats and the tech titans tell us we don't exist as collective groups. We have to challenge those received notions and struggle, continue to struggle in the most imaginative and creative ways possible.
1: That's a beautiful note to end on. Thank you so much, John Pfeffer, for talking with us about your Splinterlands trilogy and especially focusing on the last of the trilogy, Songlands. I love them all. They're really fun to read and very, very thought-provoking. Thank you so much.
0: Thank you so much for your questions, which were wonderful in this opportunity to talk about this trilogy.
1: John Pfeffer is the author of several books and numerous articles. He's author of the dystopian trilogy of Splinterlands, and his latest nonfiction book is Right Across the World. He's also the director of foreign policy and focus at the Institute for Policy Studies. Go to writersvoice.net for links to his work. Next up, a ship captain far in the future and a conscious AI with a conscience. Stay tuned after the break.

0: 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I'm Francesca Rhiannon. 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Portia Elan's sweeping science fiction novel Homebound travels across six centuries, from a queer young coder in 1985 to a smuggler struggling to survive in 2585. Their stories are linked by grief, a mysterious video game, found family, and the choices that shape an uncertain future. I talk with Portia Elan about turning grief into acts of creation, why stories ask us to become participants, and what her character, conscious automaton Chaya, reveals about artificial intelligence and human values. The novel is deeply concerned with issues of climate change and technology, but its real subject is care. Homebound asks whether ordinary kindness can change history and whether hope is more than a feeling. Portia Elan's answer is clear. Hope is something we do. Let's listen now. Portia Elan, welcome to Writer's Voice.
1: It is wonderful to be here.
0: This is a novel that spans about 600 years, beginning in 1985, with a young woman named Bex learning how to code. Tell us a little bit about her.
1: So Bex is 19, and she is angry in the ways that many 19-year-olds can be angry, and that she's trying to figure out where she fits in the world, and she keeps coming up sort of against things that don't feel like they fit. And she has been, at the point when the book starts, she's been coding kind of on her own with her uncle's supervision and guidance for 4 years, and she's now in university. And I think the 80s were a really interesting time for coding and computers, in that there was a lot of creativity and a lot more, I think, diversity in terms of what languages people were using, what was possible, kind of a scrappy beginning. And so that is what Bex is entering into.
0: She's also carrying a profound grief because her beloved uncle has died, and he's died of AIDS. She herself is queer. And I think this is part of what I see as a theme in the book, because she is matched in many ways by a character at the end of the timeline in 2585, who is a woman named Yeshiko. Tell us about Yeshiko and also how she also feels estranged. She's trying to find her place in the world, and her place is really one boat that she is the captain of.
1: So Yeshiko is the captain of a sailboat, and captain makes it sound quite formal. She only has one crew member. So it is a kind of a small existence or a small circle of trust. And the world that she lives in this 26th century, we don't actually see a lot of the institutional world, but the part of the world that Yeshiko lives in, she is a smuggler, a drug runner, a scavenger, basically doing whatever she can to survive and to maintain her independence. That is key to her, is that she can maintain this boat, Babylon, so that she can feel in control of her life. And I like that you are able to see those echoes. You know, Yeshiko is probably in her late 40s or early 50s. I wanted to explore, okay, what would happen if someone who felt as estranged and alone as Bex in their teenage years didn't find family? What happens if they didn't find their community? Who do they become then later in life? And that was a lot of what I was exploring with Yeshiko when I first imagined her.
0: And back now to Bex. This game, Homebound, is something that she creates after her uncle dies. He has left her an unfinished game, and she finishes it in her grief. It becomes an act of creation rather than a ritual of mourning, which I think it kind of begins as. An act of creation that leads to healing. What interested you about the relationship between grief and creativity and healing?
1: Oh, I don't want to say that grief is grief is a lesson, or like we need to look for the good part of grief. I don't want to say that, but I do think when we are able to take grief and sorrow, love that no longer has a place to go, and instead of making that smaller, if we can then weave it into the fabric of our lives through making video games, making quilts, making gardens. There are lots of ways to make with grief. It is not just the grief then, or like the sadness of the grief. We are then taking that love we would have given to that person and growing it rather than shutting it away.
0: I think there again, there is an echo between Becca and Yessico too, because she also is grieving. In some ways, she grieves her father, her dead father, but more than that, she's grieving her crew member, who is a kind of more of a father than her own father was to her. Tell us about Root and the role that he plays in the story.
1: So Root is her crew member, and you find out quite early on that he joined the crew when her parents were still alive and when she was quite young. So he has been a mentor, a teacher to her for basically the entirety of her life. And when the book begins, we know quite early on that he is dying, that a medical intervention has begun to fail. And Root, though, is not just a crew member, he has also been a collector of stories and sort of a keeper of Yessico's sense of identity and home. And so, as she faces the failure of his medical device, the possibility of life without him, she is having to reckon with sort of like how do I rebuild my idea of home without this person?
0: You know, one of the things, kind of the sidelines of the book that I really enjoyed were the technological imagination. And one of the cases of it are the nanites. Tell us what these nanites are. This is the medical intervention you just spoke of. They are really about connection.
1: They are. And I had quite a bit of fun doing some reading about actual things that are happening in science and medicine that maybe are not yet ready to be sort of rolled out broadly, but that scientists are sort of poking at and being like, this is possible. And the nanites are one of them. The nanites are really, really, really tiny robots. And in Root's case, they were intended to repair damage to his spinal column and instead have also then begun to connect him to Babylon, the boat they are on. And so the nanites, yes, are the sort of meant to do one thing, but then we end up finding connection in them in an unexpected way.
0: So there is this really, I think, overarching theme of connection, and very much this plot is involved with the characters finding connection. I mean, not just a connection to the ship, but connections to each other, connections to found family as opposed to the family you were born into. I wonder if you could talk about that, and also in the light of your own life. I mean, the character Becca is gay, and I know that you were the recipient of a Lambda Award, is that correct, for a story?
1: I was a Lambda Fellow.
0: You were a Lambda Fellow. Well, first of all, for those of our listeners who don't know what that is, tell us briefly what that is and how this book intersects with how you have negotiated finding your own home.
1: So Lambda is a really incredible organization that looks to support LGBTQ plus authors. And a few years ago now, I received a fellowship. So I got to go down to Southern California for, I think it was for a week, and we did workshops and readings and just got to be in community with other queer writers. The ways that the book echoes my own experience of found family, I think I would say that I have, for a good chunk of my life, felt a kind of profound sense of separation from the world. And perhaps parts of that are rooted in
2: being queer and growing up in the 90s with no queer adults in my life and no real media representation and a lot of, language, unkind and disparaging language about what it meant to be queer. But I also think that it's kind of a human experience to feel a profound separation from the world that is not for everyone rooted in queerness, or even in overt difference from the people around you. I think sometimes we just feel separate. And that was a large motivating factor for me writing the book, is wanting to explore that separation. And in my own life, the times when I have felt most a part of something, most when I belonged, have often really been with chosen family. And that is, people with whom I have done hard things, whether that's, my friends from my self-defense classes, whether or not that's my friends who I became a teacher with, sort of that idea of going through hard things and being able to be vulnerable and caring with other people has done a lot to create a sense of family and belonging for me.
0: Another overarching theme of this book is the role of stories. And of course, a game is the game in the book. Homebound is a story. It's a video game. And that's all tied up with the whole idea of choice. So make this connection between kind of the game and the book. Is the book a game itself? Because there are a lot of elements in which the reader is really trying to figure out what's really going on here. And then it all does come down, I think, very much to the choices that the characters make to find home and connection.
1: Yeah, something I really love about computer games is this sense that they are, particularly narrative games where there's a story being told, is that they are a conversation between the game designer and the player. And so the conversation is incomplete when the game is just sitting there static on the computer. It requires the participation of the player. And similarly, I really love a novel that asks me to do some work, that asks me to do a little bit of leaping and a little bit of trusting, and maybe doesn't spell out everything that is happening within the world of the characters. And so when I started writing Homebound, I knew I wanted to create one of those novels that asked the reader to be a participant. Not maybe to the extent of like a choose your own adventure novel, but that there was work that the reader would have to do to hold connection, to hold meaning between the different characters and between the different timelines.
0: Yeah, I love that. Let's also talk about the AI character, Haya, a wonderful, wonderful character. Why were they created in the book, in the storyline of the book? Why was Haya created?
2: Haya is an automaton, so like a human-shaped robot. And in the world of the book, Haya is part of a fleet of automatons who were initially created to deal with climate change damage to environments, to be able to go in and do sort of care for environments without human intervention. So to track flora and fauna and weather, and make choices about how things could be adjusted or changed in order to support the health of the whole ecosystem.
0: So care was the word I was looking for because this is also a theme. Haya is driven by caring, not just for the environment, but also for these siblings who were abandoned by their mother. There's Tov, which by the way means good in Hebrew, and Shula, who figure in the story at the end of the timeline. And Haya raises questions that increasingly confront us in the real world. What makes a being conscious? What makes a life meaningful? So tell us about exploring those ideas within the context of the purpose that Kaya is created for.
2: Haya really came to me as this sort of folkloric voice They speak in first person plural. And it's maybe a little woo sounding, but when I am writing and there is a voice, sometimes I have to sort of excavate to figure out what is the narrative context for this voice. And when I was thinking about Haya, I was thinking a lot about the idea of elders and caretakers, people who hold story. And at the same time, I was also thinking about outsiders because Haya is kind of ultimately the most outsider of all the outsiders in the book. They are one of one. They are the only automaton who has gained consciousness. And I don't want to spoil it, but there is a narrative reason why they gain consciousness that has to do with care and story and how we treat one another. And so those were kind of the ideas that I was chewing on and working very much in the tradition of science fiction, using the way we treat AI or robots as a reflection of what that says about us as humans, how we treat the stranger, reflecting on our values and our ability to welcome and be curious rather than being afraid.
0: Yeah, because so much of the narrative, I mean, the dominant narrative, not the narrative in your book, the dominant narrative about AI is centered around terror, the fear that they are going to kill us all. I mean, I was listening to YouTube the other day by somebody who used to work for OpenAI. And he said, he'd say within 5 years, the human race was going to be extinct because of the AI. The AIs, were going to take over. So this is a strikingly different narrative that the one sentient AI is one that is really dedicated to caring for the world. How do you think about artificial intelligence, especially after writing this character?
1: I will say I started writing Haya before ChatGPT and sort of the LLM explosion. And so when I was writing them initially, it was really just engaging with that idea of the ultimate outsider. Now that we are living in the explosion of LLMs, I feel a pretty profound distinction between a creation like Haya that, as written, really is conscious and is not wholly a robot. There's some living components to Haya. And then what we have access to via ChatGPT and Gemini and all of these, which are large language models that feel to me, I mean, it's all human created. There's nothing mystical to me about an LLM. It is human input guided by human programming. I don't know. To me, it's a reflection of the values of the creators and not something to be afraid of in the sense of I'm not afraid that ChatGPT is going to take over the world. I am afraid that people are going to cede their intellectual curiosity and engagement with the world to LLMs. But that's, I'm afraid of the human choices, not so much of the LLM choices.
0: Yeah, and even in the terrifying scenarios, that's really a reflection of the human beings from which it is taking its lessons.
1: Yes, absolutely.
0: Back to care, though, and this relates to the idea of choice in the book. The novel stretches across 6 centuries, but it continually returns to ordinary acts of kindness, acts of friendship, and care. Are these the forces that you believe can actually shape history? Because this is very much related to the idea of story and how we create our own reality.
1: I absolutely think that they are how we can change history, those actions that we do every day. Of course, history is made up of politics and politicians and wars, and we live in the everyday. We don't live inside history and in the way of the big events. We live in, I'm going to get up in the morning and what am I eating for breakfast? And how am I talking to the barista when I go buy my coffee? And all of those choices are sort of what make up not just our days, but our communities, our neighborhoods, our cities. And I think that when those things break down,
2: those connections, those ability to care for one another, sort of in the I'm going to smile at you on the street way, I'm going to let you merge in front of me in traffic way. That is what we mean when we say like society is falling apart or our community is falling apart. It's in that everyday experience of caring for one another.
0: Yeah, I think of, I remember going to this incredible Bernie Sanders rally in Queens in 2019, where he talked about love. I mean, love was the operative word for his politics. And it had a profound experience on me because I've never thought about politics in that way. But what he was doing was saying politics is a moral choice. And I think that's what you're saying in many ways in this book is that hope is a moral choice.
1: I mean, if the other option is sort of hopelessness or despair, there's no future in that. And I don't mean hope in the book, and I hope that no one takes from the book that I mean sort of a everything is going to be okay if we just hope enough. But there has to be hope that things get better. It's really hard to find joy or connection or the energy to care for ourselves or the people around us if there's no hope.
0: And that hope is an action. It's making the choices, I think, very much like the characters make in this book. I think especially of Yasuko, who grapples with a profound moral dilemma. Does she choose, who does she choose to protect, or what does she choose to protect? She thinks she has to protect one thing by making one kind of choice, but then she finds out that that's not true at all.
1: I mean, that is sort of the central moral choice of the book. And that first choice she's making on the surface might look altruistic and caring, but she's making it for selfish reasons. And the second choice that she makes is because it is the right thing for the whole community that she is a part of. And that's a big moral transition for her.
0: Yeah, and I think that's part of what makes this book so powerful. Without spelling moral lessons out, it guides the reader to think about, that larger community that we are actually part of and that we have a role in creating the future of. And so I want to thank you so much for writing a book like this because the lessons in it, the stories in it are ones that make us come to these conclusions rather than telling us what they are.
1: Thank you so much. I'm so glad that the book has opened that up for you and has sort of given you that hope.
0: Yes, because the more people writing this way, the more we can create a reality of it in the world.
1: Yes, that is my hope too, to be all of us less alone, more connected, more engaged in care with for one another.
0: Portia Elan is a former Lambda Literary Fellow. 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

Good afternoon, and welcome to Saturday Classics on KCEI 90.1 FM Red River Taos with your host, Joanne Foreman. Chamber music. Of course, any non-choral or opera music not performed outdoors could be called chamber music. But it now means music for a small ensemble. All non-choral music was chamber music. The big symphony orchestra and public concert hall were largely the creation of the 19th century. Chamber music is more challenging, more dangerous for the composer because every instrument is so exposed. Here, without interruption, are two superb examples of chamber music, each in four movements. Beethoven's string quartet in D major, the traditional two violins, viola and cello, and the Brahms quintet in F minor, same thing with the addition of the piano, all on a BBC CD from 2018. Good afternoon, and welcome to Saturday Classics on KCEI 90.1 FM Red River Taos with your host, Joanne Foreman. The overture to an opera means hush up and pay attention, and usually here's a preview of what you're going to hear. As an independent, usually orchestral piece, it's tied to a story of some kind. Here, uninterrupted, is a program of Russian overtures by Glinka, Borodin, Shostakovich, Prokofiev, Kabalevsky, Rimsky-Korsakov, Mussorgsky, Tchaikovsky, and Glazunov. A feast here, no dieting. 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
1: This is Robin Collier, President of Cultural Energy. 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
2: 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Thank you.

Hi, this is Arnie Arneson, and this is The Best of the Attitude with Arnie Arneson and producer Chloe Lacasse. We actually spent a lot of time talking about Iowa this week. In fact, we talked about a specific person running for a specific job, someone running in Iowa as the Secretary of Agriculture. We read sort of a generic article about him in Politico, and then I was so intrigued, I decided I needed to meet this guy. His name is Chris Jones. He's a retired University of Iowa researcher who is running for the Secretary of Agriculture in Iowa. You've got to hear him. He's not running for the Secretary of Agriculture. He's running to be Secretary of Iowa. And frankly, his message is not an Iowa message. It's an American message, especially at this moment. So, listen to Chris Jones. You will be impressed. And then, of course, we grab Mark Joseph Stern, who's one of the finest talkers and writers at Slate.com. He and Dahlia Lithwick wrote a piece entitled "Slavery Outlived the Civil War. How It Actually Ended Will Surprise You." A history lesson we were never taught. But then again, no surprise. This, everyone, are the best of the attitude.

0: As you know, we begin our show every day, at least for the next couple of weeks, with a poem by Brian Bilstone, America's a Gun. England is a cup of tea, France a wheel of ripened brie, Greece a short squat olive tree, America's a gun. Brazil is football on the sand, Argentina Maradona's hand, Germany an oompa band, America's a gun. Holland is a wooden shoe, Hungary a goulash stew, Australia a kangaroo, America's a gun. Japan is a thermal spring, Scotland is a highland fling. Oh, better to be anything than America as a gun. And again, anything that Brian Bilstone writes, he's a Brit. He was known as the poet of Twitter, but he is actually remarkable because in his pithy way, he captures the moment. So I saw this article and it was talking about Social Security and the vanishing paycheck. And what we're hearing now is that Social Security is going to run out of money much sooner than we thought. And everyone always points, everyone, to the aging demographic. So I have been screaming that there's another problem. And the other problem is the vanishing paycheck, all right? And we know that because we've seen a hollowing out of the middle class. And while they may be raising the cap, which is now at $184,500, what we know is that the vast amount of wealth in this country is going to people way over $184,000. So where is the money? It's up at the top that we don't touch. And where is there less money? Below the $184,000. So if you want Social Security to be funded, it's not just an aging demographic problem. It is a vanishing paycheck problem. All right? So get rid of the cap, but raise the wages, everyone. We all need survival wages. What do we know? Minimum wage is still at $7.25. And then I'm going to remind everyone of the dirty little secret. Here's the dirty little secret. You want to get rid of all those undocumented immigrants? You want to force anyone of color out of this country? Because if they have a swarthy complexion or they have a tattoo or they speak with a Spanish accent, you think that they are the other. So let me remind you what those immigrants and undocumented immigrants do. They are keeping Social Security afloat, all right? They contribute billions to Social Security. And the sad thing is, because they're not a citizen, they're not able to actually get back any of that money. So as Donald Trump, in his rounding 3,000 up a day, is not only hurting the workforce. Remember, just in Houston alone, 600,000 undocumented immigrants live. They are not invisible in that community. They contribute to the well-being of that community. But on top of that, the people you are driving out pay taxes, but more importantly, they are keeping Social Security afloat. So between the vanishing paycheck, the rise of the billionaire, and what you are doing by getting rid of immigrants, is that you are hurting our economy in ways we can't even imagine, and nobody has done the math. It's time we do the math. So I just want everyone to know you've got to go to this article. I posted it on my Facebook page, Social Security and the Vanishing Paycheck. A very, very powerful piece that nobody is talking about. Well, you know what? This is another reason to raise wages, all right? Is to make sure that Social Security continues to exist. So yesterday, we interviewed Tom Philpott. And he wrote a piece at Politico, and it was entitled, Cancer Doesn't Care What Party You Belong To. Poisoned water is turning this rural state blue. Democrats see an opening in rural states for the first time in decades. In Iowa, it's about water. Well, what's interesting is that the person that he focuses on is a fellow by the name of Chris Jones. And Chris Jones is running for Secretary of Agriculture. And if there should be an important position in the state of Iowa, it would be ag, because it's a state that really is defined by two things. Well, maybe three things: corn, soy, and wind turbines. I mean, that's what I think about when I think of Iowa. And as I was reading his piece and doing this interview, I suddenly said, you know what? We need to reach out to the gentleman he was talking about, because Chris Jones may be running for Secretary of Agriculture in Iowa, but the conversation he's having with Iowans is a conversation we all need. It's not Iowa specific. If you're worried about cancer rates, Iowa, number one, is frightened about the rise in cancer. And they connect it to some of the phosphates and some of the things that are happening in their water. And what they know is they can't drink their water. And that there are lakes where if a dog goes into the lake, it's so poisoned the dog could die. All right? This is rural Iowa. And he talks to people because it's not a right-left conversation. It truly is an up-and-down conversation. And what I thought was fascinating, as I was listening to Tom Philpott, I went to Troy Jackson's message. Troy is running for the U.S. Senate in Maine. And to a large extent, it's been my message my whole life. And I suspect it's also Chris's. His message was, we're not from the left. We're not from the right. We're from the bottom. And we're rising. And we're rising. And I want to welcome Chris Jones to the program. I am honored that you have agreed to join me, Chris. And I told you that I went back to the origin story of Chris Jones. And I found a RadioIowa.com story from 2025. And it was headlined, Retired University of Iowa Researcher, Author, May Run for Iowa Secretary of Agriculture. I will just read the first couple of sentences and then, sweetheart, it's your platform. A retired University of Iowa researcher who leads a nonprofit group focused on water quality issues is exploring a run for Iowa Secretary of Agriculture. Chris Jones, a Democrat, is the author of The Swine Republic, a collection of essays about agricultural pollution that was published as a book in 2023. Quote, I don't see any other candidates in either party trying to tackle or embrace these issues that we have in Iowa, you know, with our water and the environment in general. I think it's frustrating for people to read about the condition of their environment day after day after day, and then politicians that won't address it. Let me welcome the person who has the courage to address it. And more than the courage, Chris, you have the credibility to address it and the knowledge to address it. And for that alone, I am so grateful. Welcome to the program.
1: Okay, thank you so much for that very gracious introduction, and happy to be here, Arnie.
0: So Chris, let's talk about what you did at the University of Iowa, because I think that's really important, because I think the work that you did really was the motivator for you to run, because with each passing year, as you were doing your research, you saw a level of toxicity really increasing, and you knew what that meant. And maybe some folks in Iowa might have been afraid of what you were researching, but in the end, you were researching their lives and the quality of their environment.
1: So this problem with our water here has been ongoing for decades, and so it's not been a secret. It's been in the news very frequently, and I think almost every Iowan has been aware of it. So I did not make this issue what it is, you know, but I, at the university, I did study water quality, as you said. I managed the state's network of water quality sensors that were deployed around the state. And then I had a research program. I worked with people at the university and the Iowa Geological Survey. And what frustrated me was not so much the condition of our water, which was well known, but what frustrated me was the conversations that I had behind closed doors with my colleagues on these issues, agriculture and water quality, were never taking place in public. And so everybody was afraid to talk about this in public because, you know, there's this sort of oppression of speech here about this topic. The big agribusiness here controls our state. It controls our politics. And so people that work in the public sector and in the NGO sector, they're afraid to speak frankly about these issues. And thus, you know, that's what frustrated me. And ultimately, that's what drove me to run for office, because I knew that I couldn't just write essays and I couldn't just publish scientific papers. If I wanted change, that was not going to affect change. That stuff's been done for forever. What I needed to do was run for something if I wanted things to change. And so here I am.
0: So, you know, Chris, why I admire what you've done is that I've also taught at college. I wrote for the Globe for a while. I've done a lot of things. And what I would sort of scream at some of my friends who would do these incredible scientific research papers with amazing information, amazing documentation, was that nobody knew about them. Okay? They never even landed on a coffee table, let alone got out of some sort of a scientific journal. And I would say to them, wait a minute. The most important thing about what you are researching is for us to know. And you're not making the connection between your knowledge and the public that needs to be informed. And one of the things I find very interesting is I think that explains the rise of something called theconversation.com. Because what the conversation, I don't know if you're familiar with it, but theconversation.com takes professors and PhDs from around the country and teaches them how to write sort of user-friendly articles. Okay? I go to it virtually every day. Every day, because I want the expert to explain to me what's happening, not the reporter who doesn't even know the questions to ask. And I think one of the reasons why you ended up leaving the University of Iowa was that you were getting a bit too noisy. Am I right?
1: That's right. And so when I came, I was a, sort of an odd bird at the University of Iowa that I came to academia late in my career. When I came over, they said, would you like to have a website that all the PhD faculty and researchers could have a website? I said, sure. I knew immediately I was going to populate my website with essays. I had done some writing in my previous jobs. I knew that, you know, I was an adequate writer. And so I communicated, I wrote things about our research targeting general audiences. And I thought that was important because people in academia, they're very good at talking to each other, right? But they've basically abdicated their responsibility for communicating to the public. And, you know, they're not judged on their ability to communicate with the public. Their salary doesn't depend on that ability. They're not encouraged to do it. And so as a consequence, people at our universities, they truly are in these ivory towers where they feel like part of their role does not include communicating their work to the public. And yes, it's made them vulnerable to all of what's happened here since Trump returned to office. You know, it's made, I think it's made the universities an easy target because to the average person, a lot of them do seem irrelevant because they're not communicating their work to the public.
0: Oh my God, that's right. That's write that essay. Okay, write that essay. Because but that's absolutely true. And then as a result, but they're also threatened. And they're threatened because so many universities are dependent on money. And the money doesn't always come from the state. The money on occasion might come from ConAg or Cargill or Monsanto. So there's also this sort of money moat as around them. And as a result, that money moat means that you are afraid of losing some of those dollars, even though what you are publishing might offend Monsanto. But if nobody knows, Monsanto is perfectly happy, okay? Because what they've sort of done is they covered their butt. Oh, look what I've researched. But at the same time, they don't want that research to go out to the public. And I think your motivation to run for Secretary of Agriculture is so steeped in what you were doing at the University of Iowa, but it also made you realize that you need to connect what you know to policy. And what the Secretary of Agriculture does will be start defining the policy that is impacting negatively the people that live in Iowa. What I think is also interesting is that you're running against an incumbent. And what I found fascinating was what did the incumbent do before he became Secretary of Agriculture? Do, do, do, do, do, do. Okay, everyone, pay attention. He actually worked as a lobbyist, I believe it was, for Monsanto. And as soon as I saw that, my you know what detector went off. And I went, so how does he talk about the water? How does he talk about the environment when so much, like, is it Monsanto responsible for Roundup? I think it is.
1: That's right.
0: That's right.
1: Yeah.
0: How, I mean, how does he even talk about these things when he is so wedded to that industry? How does he protect the public and still recognize where he came from?
1: Well, look, everything we do in terms of water quality is designed to entrench the corn soy system here that is creating the pollution. And so our water quality strategies are very incremental. They're completely voluntary. They oftentimes require purchase of more inputs from these big agribusiness companies like Bayer, Monsanto. And so these are the entities that are have been funding his campaigns over the last three cycles. And so, you know, his constituency is agribusiness. It's not farmers. It's not everyday Iowans. And so That's the situation we have here. We need a Secretary of Agriculture that's going to work for beneficial outcomes for all Iowans. And right now, our approach to water is not to really clean up the water, but it's to protect agribusiness from calls from the citizenry to actually do something about the water.
0: So,
1: And
0: you know,
1: so,
0: one
1: yeah.
0: of the interesting things I saw in the article from Public Radio was that you were talking about the fact that we can't get the environmental outcomes that we

0: We're seeing people move off the oil and gas teat, moving into wind and solar and electric. So guess what? Corn selling to ethanol. Well, if you're not buying ethanol, you're not selling your corn. And if you're having a relationship with China because of the tariff wars and everything else, then who are you selling your soy to? Because the Chinese will find someplace else to buy their soil. So your idea of diversifying is actually protecting farmers.
1: So yeah, you're right. It's about 70% of our corn goes to ethanol. And here's the thing, the demand for liquid fuels in the United States is going to decline. We know that. The emergence of the EVs, I don't know if your listeners have heard of these Chinese electric cars that Trump won't let into the country. They cost $13,000. If those ever get here, people are going to want these things. The other thing we know is that driving patterns are different for younger people now. In 1980, 80% of 18-year-olds had a driver's license. Now it's 60%. And so young people are driving less. They have all these devices, these battery-operated devices, toys almost, that you see them getting around town on. And so the demand for liquid fuels is going to decline. And so it is really unconscionable here that our leaders in Iowa are not talking about what comes after ethanol and what comes after for these 9 million acres that we have here that we grow corn for ethanol. We need to talk about that.
0: Yeah, and on top of that, let's also talk about the pork industry and the hog industry. Because, one of the things I remember when I was traveling from Des Moines to Ames when I would fly into Iowa is that on occasion I would smell something. And what I was smelling turned out to be these huge hog factories. They're not farms, they're hog factories. And that also is problematic because, you can only use so much manure, and then when you have these more hogs than people in Iowa, you have a toxicity level from the manure that's also falling into your streams and your rivers and your lakes.
1: So we have 3 million people here. We have 25 million hogs. And
0: Oh my God.
1: our livestock produces the fecal waste equivalent of 168 million people. That's how much crap we have in Iowa. And so you can drive across Iowa and never see a hog because they're in these buildings up on a horizon. We cram 5,000 of them under one roof. We have a terrible problem with contagious disease in these hog barns. We have to get rid of this waste. In 1980, we had 68,000 farmers raising 13 million hogs. Now we have 4,000 farmers raising 25 million hogs. And so we've concentrated all this waste into the hands of a few people. On top of it, these farmers don't even own these hogs.
0: Yes.
1: Smithfield is a large owner of the hogs in Iowa. Well, guess who owns Smithfield? It's people in China. And so we hear Trump and we hear our own Iowa Republican politicians tell all these horror stories about China, but they don't say word one about the fact that China owns a bunch of our hogs here and that these Chinese hogs are polluting our water and they get sent overseas and they leave us with the pollution and the cancer here. And
0: Oh
1: so
0: my,
1: these are the discussions we don't have.
0: this needs to be a front page story in the New York Times. Because it can, think about this, Chris. You're connecting everything. You're connecting electricity and China and soy and pollution and cancer. Think about this. It is everything that frightens people. And what you haven't even included is AI. So someone, I don't know if I sent you the t-shirt, someone said they're wondering whether AI facilities can get cancer because of the water they need, because the water is so toxic. I mean, I just think that these kind of, but more importantly, so you're Secretary of Agriculture, but most people aren't really farmers. They're more indentured servants. They don't actually own, as you said, their hogs. They're working for someone else. They're working for Cargill. They're working for CONAG. So to a large extent, the farmer that we think about, that's riding, the back 40 in a farm mall, is an illusion. They can't fix their John Deere. They don't really own their farm. They're farming the land, but it's really somebody else's land owned by someone else.
1: So we've lost control of our agriculture here. We
0: Right.
1: lost control of it to big agribusiness, and we lost control of it to the federal government. And these days, that's one and the same, right? And so big agribusiness controls farm policy, controls

0: Farm Bill policy. And so we need to take back control of our agriculture. And so we need, I hate to borrow something from Trump, but we need to make farmers farmers again. And so we need to get them on their own land where they're not having to rent land. We need them growing a diversity of crops. We need it a level of prosperity where they're not having to work off the farm. We need universal health care for farmers so the spouse does not have to work in town, as a school teacher or bus driver or whatever it is. And so we need to take control. We need to take back control of our agriculture here. And that, I think, will give us the better water quality that we want as citizens, as opposed to this system where we just have this ginormous two crop production system that just pollutes everything here and has basically destroyed the natural environment in Iowa.
1: So, what percentage of Iowans are connected to farming?
0: Well, there's 85,000 farmers here. That's only about 2.5% of the population. And so with their spouses, it's about 5%. And so this is an issue. We need more farmers.
1: I
0: About
1: know.
0: 20,000 of those 85,000 farm the vast or a very large percentage of our land anyway. The other 65,000 are farming smaller parcels. And so we need more farmers farming an average amount of acres that is smaller. But to do that, we got to take a step back from these commodity crops. We have to grow more high-value crops, stuff that human beings can eat, for example, also forage crops for cattle, things of that nature. We farm a lot of really vulnerable land here, highly erodible land. We need to return that land to some other land use. And so that's my platform here as I campaign for this
1: So,
0: office.
1: Chris, you may be running for Secretary of Agriculture, but the entire state has to vote for you. So that's a lot of non-farmers,
0: That's
1: okay?
0: right.
1: And I want non-farmers to hear this story because what they know is it's their water, not just the farmer's water. It's their economy, not just the farmer's economy. It's their big ag, basically gagging people from being told the truth. It is what is happening as a result of the huge hog factories. And so much of what you do and talk about is not only improving the lives of farmers, it's improving the lives of Iowans. And the number one polling issue turned out to be cancer when they polled in February. Well, cancer doesn't recognize whether you're a farmer or a teacher. It doesn't recognize whether you're driving a tractor or driving a U-Haul, okay? And so I think to a large extent, your message is so damn universal. It's not an agricultural secretary you're running on. You're running as Secretary of Iowa. And that's really what it is. And yes, no, you're not the governor, and you won't be the lieutenant governor, but what you will be is speaking directly to what frightens so many Iowans, and you will have the ability to begin to reframe that.
0: Yeah, very nice. I thank you for helping me with my rhetoric as I proceed to campaign, and I love that Secretary of Agriculture
1: Yeah, you're
0: phrase.
1: the Secretary of Iowa. And the more I was reading about what you do, and the more I was reading about the level of toxicity and the fear and all these things happening, I suddenly realized you're kind of like the key person. You're the fulcrum of this conversation. And everyone keeps thinking that it's the governor that they have to worry about. They do. Trust me, they do. The legislature, they do. But what you are able to do, both by educating the public and by reframing some of the choices, can save Iowa from where it is now heading. Chris Jones is a Democrat. He was the author of The Swine Republic, a collection of essays of agricultural pollution and how lucky Iowa is. He's running for the Iowa Secretary of Agriculture. Good luck with your position. Stick around, folks. We'll be right back.
2: If you're just tuning in, this is the Best of the Attitude with Arnie Arneson.

0: So someone posted this on my Facebook page, and I decided I needed to share it with you. It seems in a lot of ways to touch the moment we're living. And this is the poem. I'm in the store, touching things. Linen napkins, a blue bowl. The world is on fire, and I am choosing between two kinds of soap. Everyone here is doing this, filling carts with small comforts, while somewhere a child goes to bed hungry, while the earth heats, while men make decisions about who gets to live. I know what this is, this careful arranging, while everything collapses. This is how we survive, and also how we disappear. Alessandra Alano, How We Disappear. A very, very powerful poem. And maybe to a large extent, whenever I think of powerful writers, I think of Mark Joseph Stern, who's a writer at Slate. And you and Dahlia wrote a piece that was entitled, Slavery Outlived the Civil War. How It Actually Ended Will Surprise You. And as I was reading it, I was telling Mark just before he came on the air, I would love to teach a class, All the Stories You Were Never Taught. All right? Because to a large extent, Mark, we have the bricks of history, but those bricks of history don't have the cement that holds them together.
1: Right.
0: And the stories that you are writing about are what are the interstices between the cracks, what's happened between those bricks. And without those stories, we don't really have history. We don't
1: exactly.
0: have a foundation. And I am incredibly grateful. And I learned a new term from reading your article. And that was, it was something called the power of popular constitutionalism.
1: Mm-hmm.
0: And I'd never heard that expression before. So let me welcome you to the program, as always. Talk to us a little bit about the story that we are completely unaware of, because I think it's very, very important about this case. But more importantly, as you tell this story, you then define for us what I think is so important for each one of us, which is the concept of popular constitutionalism. So let me welcome you to the program and thank you so much. I learned a lot about habeas corpus.
1: Well, thank you for having me on. Yeah, so this is part of a series that we're doing at Slate. My co-host and I, Dahlia Lithwick, for our Amicus summer series, we're writing and podcasting all about popular constitutionalism, which is the kind of simple yet revolutionary idea that it's fundamentally the people who make constitutional meaning, and the people lead and the courts follow. And that turns out to be the story of many great civil rights victories in the United States, including here slavery and the end of slavery, and in particular child slavery. Because what we discovered in researching this series and this episode is that, as the title suggests, slavery outlived the Civil War, and it also outlived the ratification of the 13th Amendment, which ostensibly made slavery, you know, unlawful and unconstitutional throughout the entire country. And what happened was that in some states, including Maryland, which, remember, you know, was on the side of the North, it was a border state, but it did not secede, it was not part of the Confederacy, allowed former masters, former enslavers, to take the children of newly freed people and essentially put them back into bondage through what were called apprenticeships, but were simply contractual child slavery. And these former masters would essentially coerce these children into remaining enslaved until at least the age of 18 without their parents' consent. And so in every way, they remained, you know, part of this system of chattel slavery, of bondage. Even in places where the state constitution guaranteed freedom, as it did in Maryland, and of course, after the 13th Amendment guaranteed freedom for everyone. And what happened was that the parents of these children who were coerced back into slavery by another name, these so-called apprenticeships, they fought tooth and nail for their children. And it was kind of an uphill battle because, you know, the people in power at that time were not particularly interested in the plight of, you know, impoverished Black children who were freed for about a day before being forced back into slavery. And so we found, and there's a fantastic Law Review article about this, and you can read about it more in our piece. But first, these mothers were writing to Union generals when the Civil War was still going on. and saying, hey, my child has been re-enslaved. We fought this war to end slavery, and my child has been re-enslaved. Please do something about it. And then after the war ended, they started filing petitions to first state and then federal courts. That were known as petitions for habeas corpus. And those are basically petitions for freedom to say, my child, my loved one is being held without due process, without any lawful basis, and must be freed. And these parents, although many of them were illiterate, many of them, it had been unlawful for them to become literate, right? There were all kinds of state laws that prohibited the education of people of color. They sort of banded together, and some of them hired lawyers and flooded the courts with these petitions for habeas corpus. And it took 2 years. It wasn't until 1867 that finally the Chief Justice of the United States, Salmon Chase, issued an opinion declaring that apprenticeships were slavery and they were therefore a violation of the 13th Amendment, and formally freed the enslaved children who had been held in bondage for 2 years after the end of the Civil War, after the ratification of the 13th Amendment. And what's fascinating about this, and up to and including the Chief Justice's opinion, is that the courts truly were following where the people were leading, because the 13th Amendment does not define slavery or involuntary servitude. And the former masters tried to argue that this was not really slavery. It was more like indentured servitude, that these children, these families still owed something to their former masters. And that because this wasn't necessarily lifelong bondage, it was only until the age of 18, and because children didn't have full and equal rights, that this really didn't fall under the 13th Amendment's ambit. And, that was for some not a frivolous argument. That was an argument that the parents themselves had to actively fight against and come up with legal and factual arguments to contest. And those arguments eventually won the full-throated support of the Chief Justice of the United States. But he was following where they had led. And so I don't really think this should be remembered as the story of, a heroic and courageous Chief Justice leading the way. This is the story of heroic Black parents, particularly Black mothers, who had just been through the hell of slavery for their entire lives, were freed and then turned around and saw their children re-enslaved, and had to have the wherewithal to develop these arguments and find lawyers and go to court and secure their children's freedom a second time, well after that freedom was guaranteed by the Constitution. And so this is a quintessential example of popular constitutionalism in action, because it shows parents making constitutional meaning to ensure their children's freedom and to give effect to a 13th Amendment that for, 2 years after the Civil War was on paper the law, but in reality, in places like Maryland, not the law at all, because slavery persisted.
0: You write, what caught my eye as a scholar interested in popular constitutionalism was the way freed people made direct claims on the text of the state constitution. A woman named Mary Dare instructed her mother to go in person to the Union General and plead on her behalf. She said, quote, "If it should be required to resort to the Constitution, I'm going to direct you to the exact portion," close quote. She cited the provision banning slavery and involuntary servitude, and she reasoned very simply that the way her children were being held was involuntary servitude, and that under this new law, they should be freed. They go directly to the Constitution. She tells her mother, quote this.
1: Exactly.
0: This is not, and so as I was thinking about what these former slave owners were able to do, it wasn't just that they were sort of bringing them into this involuntary servitude. Wasn't this a form of abduction?
1: Oh, absolutely. Absolutely. I mean, this was essentially state-sanctioned abduction of children without due process of law, right? And one of the reasons I think it's so powerful that these parents were making these legal arguments is, at first, when this was happening in 1864, the 13th Amendment hadn't yet been ratified. Maryland had just approved a new state constitution that outlawed slavery. I bet you that most white people in Maryland couldn't have quoted the new Maryland constitution at that point, or pointed to the exact provision and clause that guaranteed specific rights. But these Black parents, again, many of whom were illiterate, some of whom, were denied literacy because of criminal laws prohibiting it, they mastered this new constitution, and they were able to go to state court, union generals and state courts, and say, this is a violation of my fundamental rights as parents and my children's rights. And so in a way, these Black parents, despite having everything sort of stacked against them, they were ahead of the white people in the States who were trying to exploit ambiguity or misunderstanding about the new Constitution, or who were just ignorant of it. And for them, knowing their rights was not just optional. It wasn't voluntary. It was fundamental. And so I think there's something very much ingrained in American culture about citing our rights specifically. People don't just say, I have a right to freedom of expression. They say, I have a First Amendment right. And that's unusual. You don't hear people in Europe generally citing like an EU charter or, a particular European country's constitution to explain their rights. This is a very American phenomenon. And I think that this is one relatively early example of how it kind of blossomed because, with the end of the Civil War, it was crucial that these rights be put down on paper and enforced. And it was the beneficiaries and their children who most needed to understand these rights and develop pretty sophisticated legal arguments to have them enforced in court.
0: And I also think they also helped to define what it meant to be free.
1: Yes.
0: And I love this quote from Lucy Lee. God help us, our situation was improved, but little to be freed ourselves, but denied freedom to our children, which would be basically the only thing that would help us feel free and happy. The presence of our children. And I want to remind everyone, families were sold. Families were separated. Okay, think about what it meant to be enslaved. You were chattel. You weren't allowed the concept of being a mother and a child, okay?
1: Right.
0: Because your child could be taken away. And suddenly they're being told that you're free, and then they're taking the child away. I mean,
1: Exactly.
0: it doesn't make sense. And I think that that sentence really reminded us, how do you define freedom? And they actually were able to define freedom in a way that that judge could hear it, but also understand my child is part of my life. It's part of my liberty. It's part of my joy. I am not free if that child is taken away.
1: And I think this is such an important point, Arnie, because
0: God.
1: we almost never see the 13th Amendment litigated over today, right? It's pretty irrelevant in most constitutional litigation. And that's because we've come to define it pretty narrowly, that it's basically a ban on chattel slavery and little more. But the newly freed people of the South and the border states after the Civil War, after the ratification of the 13th Amendment, did not see it that way, right? They looked at it and said, this is a guarantee of freedom, as you say, and
0: Right.
1: we have to define freedom as the opposite of slavery. So think of what slavery is and what slavery entails. And the opposite of that is what the 13th Amendment guarantees. So to them, it was not just, the freedom to be able to make their own salary and make their own life decisions and not be enslaved by a master and subject to cruel, and inhumane treatment and murder. It was also family integrity, right? The
0: Yes.
1: ability to keep your family together. It was reproductive autonomy because women in the slavery system were frequently used to breed more slaves, to use a very crude term from the time, by masters. And in fact, the little girl at the heart of the case that eventually reached the Chief Justice, Elizabeth Turner, she was enslaved by a man who was almost certainly her biological father.
0: Right.
1: And forced back into apprenticeship by him. And so many of the newly freed slaves, including many of these mothers, thought that the 13th Amendment was a guarantee against that kind of reproductive enslavement and, denial of basic fundamental rights as parents and as individuals. And I think we've lost sight of that, right? We've lost sight of the idea that a guarantee against slavery is actually a guarantee of slavery's opposite. And we've come to view this very narrowly. And I think that is a mistake, especially when we see states, kind of rolling back the rights that many people understood themselves to have in 1865, like reproductive freedom,
0: So,
1: right?
0: yeah, oh my God, please, everyone, read this, Amicus. You write, ordinary people standing up for what they know the Constitution guarantees. That turns out to be the origin story of pretty much every major civil rights movement in America. And you do not have to look far to see some pretty striking parallels between In re Turner and today. And then, this is where I love the story takes us. Chernoff, the professor, says, I reread my own note and had this strange, eerie feeling of vertigo. reading my descriptions of these habeas corpus petitions because I live in Minnesota and since December have been very much engaged, like much of the legal community here, in filing habeas petitions. Oh my God, that he takes this story of In re Turner and that he happens to also live in Minnesota means he has a front row seat on what is happening today.
1: Yep. Yep. So Lyle Cherneff is the professor we interviewed for this, who wrote the now sort of famous piece about In re Turner and Elizabeth Turner and these apprenticeships. And, you know, as we reached out to him, he was just coming off of having spent months filing habeas petitions himself on behalf of immigrants who were unlawfully detained, detained without legal authority, detained without due process of law. And it really struck him that this kind of mass filing of habeas petitions was a direct echo of what happened after the Civil War in states like Maryland, where these apprenticeships brought children back into slavery. And it was another moment of the people coming together to argue for a particular constitutional meaning that had been sort of, you know, denied and rejected by the powers that be. And to try to persuade the courts that the powers that be were wrong and that the people were right, and that, you know, these outrageous, warrantless arrests and crackdowns and racial profiling and Kavanaugh stops, that all of that was in fact unconstitutional. And I think it's fine to say, like, these were great legal arguments. They were strong legal arguments. They stood on their own terms. The courts were also cognizant of what was happening outside their courthouse doors. The courts, the judges knew that there were people being abducted off the streets, you know, not unlike how formerly enslaved children were abducted by their former masters, right? They saw that this sort of masked roving band of secret police with assault rifles, they were violating rights, you know, everywhere, all of the time, and that the only kind of bulwark against that would be the courts. But the courts can't act unless the people do. And the people came together, the legal community came together with the immigrant community and with really everybody who was involved here in fighting back, and argued for liberty and freedom from this oppression for the individuals targeted, and largely prevailed, right? We saw thousands and thousands of people released under habeas by these judges during this period. And so it shows that, you know, the people on the ground are continuing to make constitutional meaning, sometimes by putting their bodies on the line, sometimes by going out in the streets and saying, I refuse to accept that this is what our Constitution allows, and I will put myself between this evil and the people it is targeting. And that is, I think, a great American tradition. I think that when the courts ultimately ratify it, the courts tend to get a lot of the glory, and that's fine, but we should never lose sight of how the people are leading and the courts are following.
0: So as I'm reading your article, I see these two photos. I see the slave master and I see the ICE agent, and they're the same.
1: Yeah. Yeah.
0: Okay. And no one has ever actually connected those dots until I read your article. Okay. That's exactly what they are. They are abducting. They're denying people freedom. Again, to say that they're the slaveholder is so remarkable. And yet the story really describes it in a way that people could see the connection, Mark. They would never have known the connection. And what I really, really love, again, The Nation magazine has suggested that the people of Minneapolis get the Nobel Peace Prize. Not the lawyers, not the judges, but the people of Minneapolis. I totally believe that. I completely believe it. Because as you write, once again, we are seeing what it looks like when it's not just lawyers somewhere off arguing, but it's very much in collaboration with the communities directly affected. What we have seen in Minneapolis is ordinary people insisting on their own vision of what we are and what we do as a country, then enacting that vision. They are looking at the promise of the Constitution, and they're looking at what ICE is doing, which is destroying and breaking that promise. And they're saying, it's our Constitution. It is not yours. This is not what we envision. And the only way that they can deal with that is by going to court. But they have to basically sort of take that vision back and own it, because in that belief, which is why they're able to then file those habeas corpus.
1: I do just want to take your analogy a step further and note that many immigrant detention centers in the United States force migrants who are being detained to work without pay or for as little as $1 a day. And they're forced to do that without a conviction, right? Without due process of law. They are coerced into involuntary servitude. In a way that has very clear parallels to slavery, and that is being actively litigated by a number of groups, including a clinic at my alma mater, Georgetown Law, which I'm very proud of. And the important thing I just want to note, there are two private for-profit contractors called the Geo Group and Core Civic that arrange and oversee and profit from this involuntary servitude of immigrants in detention facilities. Do not invest in Geo Group and Core Civic. Do not make friends with someone at a party who works for Geo Group and Core Civic. We are making constitutional meaning in ways both big and small every day in our lives as American citizens. These people, these companies should not be tolerated in polite society. They are enslaving people and forcing them to work without pay, without even so much as a criminal conviction or due process. And so I think that we could stand to have even just a tiny fraction of the bravery of the people of Minneapolis and the people of, the parents of Maryland after the Civil War, and try to practice in our everyday lives, rejecting any complicity in what is becoming very quickly under Trump, a gulag of forced prison camps for immigrants.
0: And let me remind everyone, if you haven't heard the story on MS Now or on my show, that Citizens Bank announced it will exit its credit and lending facilities for the Geo Group and Core Civic. And that comes after there was so much protest. So even communities were pulling their millions of dollars out of Citizens Bank. This is citizen initiative, Mark.
1: Yes,
0: Okay?
1: yes.
0: They heard your message. Don't talk to anyone that works for them. Well, not only people that work for them, but people that give them what? A line of credit? A
1: Yes,
0: line of
1: yes.
0: credit for slavery, which is
1: Yep.
0: ultimately what Citizens Bank was doing. And as a result of this absolute outpouring and consistent fighting, both by citizens and then finally by communities pulling millions of dollars out, Citizens Bank claims that it has nothing to do with that, but you and I both know they did the math too, and they
1: Yeah.
0: also realized it was a stain on their reputation.
1: Yeah, of course, as it should be. And hopefully this will be the first domino to fall, because it you may not even realize that your money is invested in these corporations, right? Because they're for-profit companies that are part of a stock exchange. These are very, very kind of sly, insidious corporations that try. If you go to their web pages, you won't even really see any indication that they are overseeing forced prison labor for innocent immigrants. And so this is something that regular people need to get the word out about. I think that most people listening are as heartbroken and frustrated as I am to see these accounts of immigrants in detention, children in detention, right? Held against their will, forced into what is essentially involuntary servitude, without pay. And it feels like there's not much we can do. Well, one thing we can do is stand up and oppose the creation of any immigrant detention facility in our community or our city or our state. And another thing we can do is say, you're doing business with Geo Group or Core Civic, then I will not do business with you.
0: Well, and again, it's that kernel of knowledge spreads quickly when it's known. And
1: Yes, yes.
0: again, that is the value of what happened with Citizens Bank. All of a sudden there were like a group of people outside of a bank, and I remember saying, "So why are you here?" And then when you hear why they're here, you're like, "Why am I not with them?" And then, I mean, again, because you don't want to be tarnished, and you don't want your money to be used in such a way that is, 21st century slavery. And but here's the problem. Most mainstream media doesn't cover that story, and therefore it's up to us to demand that they cover it, because we demand that it stop.
1: And that's why we're talking about it today. And that is why popular constitutionalism is so important. And especially at a moment like this, where the Supreme Court has completely lost its way, almost completely lost its way, when, one of the most fundamental guarantees in the Constitution of birthright citizenship is only upheld by a 5-4 vote, right? With one vote in the balance, it could change the calculus. And so we as citizens need to stand up and say that we disagree and we are in the driver's seat, and the Supreme Court has a word, but not the last word. And we need to be willing to kind of use our weight and our money and our voices to shame bad actors who are facilitating the creation of a dystopia that we think to be unconstitutional in various ways.
0: And Mark, what are you reminding of us? Of our own power.
1: Yes,
0: We have
1: power to the
0: power.
1: people.
0: We have power. Please, please. Slavery outlived the Civil War. How it actually ended will surprise you. What will not surprise you is that Mark Joseph Stern and Dahlia Lithwick wrote the story. Thank you so much for doing this, Mark.
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1: This is Robin Collier, President of Cultural Energy. On August 16th, KCEI will celebrate being on the air for 10 years. 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
2: 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Featuring Jane Myers, Comanche and Blackfoot Emmy Award-winning filmmaker, producer of the landmark Comanche language film Prey, and the upcoming documentary Free Leonard Peltier. Moderated by Heath Clayton, SMU adjunct professor, lead executive officer of National Fund for Excellence in American Indian Education. The program was recorded on July 22nd, 2026, at SMU in Taos. Here are introductory remarks.
3: Good evening, everyone. My name is David Lee. I'm the Assistant Vice President for Southern Methodist University and Executive Director of SMU Taos. We're very happy to welcome you to this community lecture. It is doubly important because this is also the inaugural year of our Taos Leadership Institute. So we have 10 students here with us who have been studying. They're about halfway through their leadership program with 5 faculty, studying leadership, principled leadership, which is a key theme for SMU, and personal values and ethics, which is the theme of this year's institute. We're exceptionally happy to have the opportunity to welcome Jane Myers, Emmy Award-winning filmmaker, to our stage. She has spent the last hour, 2 hours, with our students, which is an exceptional gift that we're very grateful for. Tonight's lecture series presentation will be a conversation with Ms. Myers, moderated by Professor Heath Clayton, who's a professor in our Cox School of Business in Dallas, and also a frequent participant faculty member here at SMU Taos. So I know you're going to have a wonderful program. I want to let you know that this is also going to be recorded for radio for 90.1. And you'll also see potentially a roving videographer, photographer from SMU who, he's amazingly invisible, but you may see him occasionally. So please join me in welcoming our guests.
4: It's so fun to be here. I'm going to introduce Jane in just a moment, but I like to introduce myself the proper way. My name is Honoshi Himata Pasachi. I am Chickasaw. My English name is Heath Clayton. I live in Dallas with my husband, and I'm thrilled to be a professor at SMU and also the CEO of the National Fund, which is the foundation for the Bureau of Indian Education. We're surrounded by BIE schools here in Taos, including the Taos Day School, and we're grateful to do that work. To introduce Jane, I want to expand on David's intro and share a few more details. Jane is an Emmy Award-winning filmmaker, Producers Guild of America nominee in 2023 for the 6th time primetime Emmy nominated and winning Prey movie, a Sundance alumni, a member of the Comanche and Blackfeet Nations, recognized as a cultural advocate for representation, and her dedication to films preserving the legacies of native language, communities, the environment, and human rights. She was an advising producer for Ralph Lauren's first Native Artist in Residence campaign in 2023 to 2024 for Naomi Glasses, and was a segment producer for the Polo Ralph Lauren holiday campaign of 2020. You got to Google those pics. Jane was one of the subjects for the MSNBC special called The Culture Is Indigenous Women for Women's History Month in 2023. She was a Sundance Time Warner producing fellow with the project Words from a Bear, a documentary on the life of Pulitzer Prize-winning late Kiowa author N. Scott Momaday. She was executive producer of the opera Sweetland 2020, which the Music Critics Association of North America bestowed at its Best New Opera Award in 2021. She has done so much more. I could keep going. More locally, I'll end here. Jane chairs the Santa Fe Community Foundation's Native American Advised Fund, founded by the renowned sculptor Alan Hauser, and is a member of the Ralph Lauren Native American and Indigenous Advisory Council and chair of the board of directors for Community Conscious Silver Bullet Productions, which happens here in this neck of the woods that we're going to talk about. Its mission is to empower Native youth through the art of filmmaking. Jane, you've been busy.
5: I'm always busy.
4: I want to kick us off with some questions around identity. You're Comanche and Blackfeet, two nations with deep and distinct traditions. Before we talk about Hollywood and everything you've built, I want to start at the very beginning. Where did you grow up? Who first taught you that your culture was something worth protecting?
5: Sure. Thank you. And thank you, everyone, for coming tonight. And it's wonderful to be on the lands of the Taos Pueblo people and the Picarese people. So as a Native person, I'm honored to be here. My grandparents, I was raised by my maternal grandparents, and I am Comanche and Blackfeet, so I have all of the plains covered. Blackfeet count for northern plains, and then Comanches count for southern plains. But Comanches had a big... I guess they had a big importance here in New Mexico, too, because we always passed through New Mexico and had trade routes through New Mexico as well.
4: And who first taught you that your culture was worth protecting?
5: Oh, gosh, my grandparents, because yeah. It was all about culture. My grandmother was a boarding school survivor up in Montana, and, you know, I know she saw a lot of harsh things, you know, as she grew up in the boarding schools. And then my grandfather, he as well, but he was able to go to a day school in Oklahoma because there were so many Natives there. But I just kind of learned a lot from their histories and their stories and the things that they had been through. And for me, I guess early on, what did we say? I was five when I decided. Someone asked me, well, how long have you been an activist? And I said, well, what do you consider an activist? Someone that fights for your people. And I said, oh, I guess maybe since I was 5 years old. Because most Native people are raised with this, and this is what we want to do. We want to see a better world. We want to see more inclusion. We want to see our Native people everywhere. I mean, people say, why did you want to make a movie, you know, why did you do Prey? Well, it was sci-fi. When have we seen Natives there? I mean, the Chickasaws had the first, and he's one of my friends, and he married one of my friends. They had the first astronaut, Native astronaut, you know? So like in my vision, I just want to see, and as a mother and as a grandmother, I want to see Native people everywhere. So I think that's what just propels me to try all these, like you heard him saying, all these crazy things that I've done, you know, like an opera. Well, why can't we have an opera? We have composers, you know, we have people that can do set deck. We have amazing artists, you know, so doing that opera, that was the first all-Native opera that was done in L.A. So it was pretty amazing.
4: That's awesome. So how did film find you?
5: Oh, gosh.
4: Why did you decide that film was going to be your sort of medium for leadership and advocacy?
5: For me, film speaks to a lot of people. You know, people are very, you know, you can ask anybody, oh, what film influenced you when you were growing up? Or, oh, who did people like all little kids played and wanted to be Indiana Jones? You know, what? And I think that film is just a great medium that speaks to the world. I think people can learn a lot from it. People learned a lot of what natives are or what they think natives are from films. The very first film that was made was a Western that had natives in there. And rarely did they ever have natives playing natives. And rarely did they even ask natives of that culture, what does your language sound like? What does your music sound like? How do you dress? Everything was just all romanticized. And so I just kind of wanted to use that to entertain people, but yet entertain them with the correct history of us, the correct representation of Native people.
4: Yeah. Let's move to that movie, Prey, that you mentioned, and I want to spend some time on that. I think people in the audience may not fully appreciate what the film represents. This was a major production from Disney and Hulu, dubbed in the Comanche language. Tens of millions of people around the world can watch a Comanche language film, and that does not happen by accident.
5: That
4: happens because someone fought for it. Yeah, first time in history.
5: Yes.
4: So what did it actually take to pull that off? What did you have to fight for? Who did you have to convince? What did it mean to finally hear Comanche spoken?
5: Well, I guess I'm a good salesperson, but the fight wasn't that big when we got to the point to where the fight actually happened. Dan Trachtenberg, who is the co-writer and the director of Prey, always envisioned the film in Comanche. He was a little kid. His parents didn't let him watch violence on television, and so he said he was in a van riding to a judo tournament with his peers, and he said he was a little kid, and they were telling about the predator, and the predator had an Indian in it, and the Indian was fighting the predator. Well, in the first Predator, that didn't happen, right? Like, he didn't fight the native. I mean, do you remember Billy got onto the thing? He told everybody, get to the chopper. And while they were all running, he stood and had a standoff, but he cut himself across. And then the last thing you hear of Billy is this big yell. So Dan pictured it in his head, you know, so different. And then when he got old enough to watch it, first thing he did was watch Predator. And he's like, they didn't fight an Indian, but it would be cool if they did. And so when he grew up and started co-writing with Patrick Aysen this screenplay, they kind of wrote a story, but without like the native cultural aspect, and they didn't even know what native it was going to be. So what do the two guys in the garage that are writing do? They Googled. And when they Googled, who were the most fierce Indians on the plains? Comanche popped up. And then who were the bravest warriors? Comanche popped up. And Google's not always right, but I kind of think it was this time.
4: Yeah, yeah.
5: And so
4: He had good cookies in
5: yes,
4: his browser.
5: Yes, he did. Yeah. So that led him through a source of steps and led them to me, because I was the only Comanche producer and a producer that worked with Disney. So I was really happy to get that job. I thought they would give it to a man. But I was like, oh, just give me this job, because what I learned in my former lifetimes and my former careers, you know, like when you're selling something, you just keep going and going and going. And when the people have had enough, they'll be like, stop. So that's kind of what I did. Okay, we're going to have language. We're going to have the right dress. We're going to have the right music. We're going to have, you know, the right hairdos. We're going to have them fighting the right way. I mean, everything I put in there was Comanche. I showed medicinals, how we use medicines to doctor ourselves. We couldn't run to Walmart or to Walgreens. You know, back then they used medicinals and they doctored each other. So I just wanted to put as much reality, you know, like cultural reality in it.
4: So looking around the room, we have our SMU students here. I also see some other young people in the room and people from the community. If you had to share advice on how they can help do something that's never been done before, like you did with the world's first Comanche film, and get this done, you know, what advice would you hope that people carry out of here around doing something that hasn't been done before?
5: Well, I always just remind people to be brave. And, you know, in our society today, like I was telling the students earlier, there's so much that you could do to be the first person to do this. I didn't do this because I wanted to make history for my tribe or make history in the film industry. I wanted to do something that made my tribe proud. I wanted to do something that made the kids proud, that made the grandparents proud. And we never had a film in our language, ever. And we have a whole language department. We have dictionaries. And yet, you know, Hollywood never knocked on our door saying, oh, we want to make this correct, authentic film, and it's going to be entertaining. So I think, you know, you just have to just keep going with your thoughts and how you want it to look and how you want it to be, and just fight for it. Every day we fight for something. So
4: yeah.
5: Might as well be turned on our culture and fighting for our culture.
4: That's great. I want to go to the documentary Free Leonard Peltier, which you produced, a film about one of the most consequential and contested cases of Indigenous justice in American history. It's a very different type of film than Prey, a very different type of project. It's not necessarily entertainment. We think of maybe like a direct act of moral leadership that film captures. What drew you to Leonard's story, and how do you believe film can do this, fight for justice, and, you know, that maybe do some things that legal arguments cannot?
5: I think this film helped in the flex. It helped in that big flex that Native people have now to help get Leonard free. Because meeting Leonard and working the past 3 years with him really has been an eye-opener. And for me, being raised by my grandparents, and when you're raised by your grandparents, it's called an elder's child. I remember, like, my grandparents and I looking at CBS and our black and white television and watching all the stuff that was happening to AIM. I mean, every night before, like, dinner and before the dinner conversation, it was like, let's see, you know, all the poor Indians and look what's happening. And I saw, like, my grandmother's from, you know, the Northern Plains, and I just saw, like, the pain on her face and, oh, that's not fair. And, you know, look what's happening to them. And there's still 68 murders unsolved up on Pine Ridge. And so just watching that impactful news and seeing, being an adult now, and seeing how his story has impacted numerous generations. Like for me, it goes through 5 generations. It goes through my grandparents, goes through my parents, goes through me, 4 generations, and goes through my children and my grandchildren. So it goes through. So that's like a story that's threaded. It's almost, I don't know, like the JFK story to non-Native people. You know, it's that generational story, and it's a story about, you have to watch the film. It's coming out on Netflix on October the 18th on Indigenous Peoples Day, and it'll be on for the next, hopefully, 2 years. But it really shows, you know, the liberties that were taken with the people up there that were just powerless, and it wasn't their fault, and just because of the geographical place that they lived. I mean, think about this nowadays. It really kind of compares to things that we see in modern history, and Leonard's story is a story of modern American history. It's a story of injustice. You know, I mean, it goes along with the Black Panthers. It goes along, you know, with all of those groups, the farm workers groups, and I was on a panel with Leonard probably about 6 months ago, and somebody from the NAACP came and they said, so have any of the Black Panthers come to visit you? He was imprisoned for 50 years. All of the people that he knew, they've passed. You know, they're not here anymore. And, you know, I mean, it's just an amazing thing to witness. I'm glad that I can contribute my talent to part of this history, you know, to being there and seeing the story, following the story, hearing the story of the people that are still there, because through time, the people that witnessed this and that were a part of everything at Pine Ridge, like the Jumping Bull Ranch, they're all octogenarians. So this is their time for their story to be

0: What was that dynamic like for you? What advice do you have for people trying to make that decision whether or not to stand up for something and sacrifice?
1: Yes, I think that if you're a person of color or a person of any community, I think you do have to make a stand. And I think I've always had that. And it doesn't matter of how big of films I make, if I make big studio films, you know, you always want to do what's right. And I didn't do it because, oh, this is going to be, you know, an award-winning show. I don't know that. I could hope for that. That would be amazing. But I wanted that story to get out. The same way I wanted the story of authenticity of my Comanche culture to get out with Prey. And I think that when you do something authentically and with courage, it's you can't count that as a loss.
0: Yeah. Well, I've been super fortunate, Jane, to become friends with you and some of your family over the last year or two. And we've had discussions around moving through institutions that weren't designed with Native people in mind. In my career, I've faced challenges as a Native American in the White House and in Congress and on Wall Street, and now trying to reform Indian education on the inside of Indian country. And the question I always face myself and that I see others facing is, do you try to reform systems from within, or do you build something alongside it that operates on different terms? And thinking about everything, your advocacy in arts, did you approach it by trying to infiltrate arts from within and change it or create something alongside it? I would love your thoughts on that.
1: Oh, gosh. I think it's everything. You know, I mean, as an artist, I always want to do authentic, beautiful artwork. And I think that people deserve to see that. And so it's not like really infiltrating, but, you know, film is an art. Film is a fine art, and I don't know. I don't think it's, I think you just have to do, because these like the art world, the film world, all of these education worlds were not built for Native people.
0: No.
1: You know, they weren't built for us. They weren't even built for people of color. It just seems that, like, Native people now were becoming more visible in the film industry because there's more of us. And it kind of reminds me of a story that about Oprah Winfrey,
0: yeah,
1: billionaire Oprah Winfrey. When she first started out, she did A Color Purple, and she got nominated for an Academy Award, and she was so excited. Did she do quality work? Absolutely. She's a great actress. And she was so excited, and she was friends with Gene Siskel, and she's like, Gene, oh, my God, I got nominated for an Academy Award. And he's like, oh, good. Go buy the fancy dress, go walk the press line, go do the interviews, sit there and eat the fancy meal, but you're not going to win. And she was kind of taken aback, and she's like, I thought you were my best friend. What do you mean I'm not going to win? He said, I am your best friend, and I'm telling you that this was not built for you. You can do quality work. You can do what you needed to do, and you won't win. So what does she do? She got two fancy dresses, picked one at the last minute, walked the press line, did the interviews, ate the fancy meal, and then she's sitting there at the table with butterflies in her stomach, and her category comes up. And when her category comes up, she didn't win. He was right. And then she realized, like, how much more of a change. When you think you're making change, mm-hmm. it may be just the start of change. Now, is she a billionaire? Yes. Is there the African American Museum in at the Smithsonian? Yes. Was she one of their major funders? Yes. And she has a whole wing with all of her awards in there, all of her Emmys and everything she's received. And in the very corner is like this little glob of bronze. Just a little glob of bronze. And people are like, what is that? And she says, that's the most important thing that I ever won, because it showed me what I thought I was achieving, but what really needs to be achieved. And while she was sitting there at that table, and when, you know, cameras are on you and they're trying to see your reaction, you have to act happy for everyone when maybe you want to win. She reached out and she grabbed a roll from the table. And she got the roll, and she stuck it in her bag. And when she got back to her office on Monday, she had her assistant find out how to bronze this. People bronze baby shoes. Can you get this roll bronzed? Because I want to prove that I was there.

0: And that's what she needed to do for herself to prove that she was there, right? One of the very few African-American people that were nominated. So my lovely assistant, Ella, can you bring me something? This is my beautiful little goddaughter.
1: Aww.
0: And she goes to Taos Day School.
2: Thank you.
0: What does this say?
1: It is a bread roll.
0: Pretzel roll.
1: Pretzel roll. Producers Guild of America, Outstanding Producer, Prey, Televised or Streamed Movie Pictures, Jane Myers nominee, 2023. You were there.
0: I was there. I did not win because these aren't designed for us. And believe me, very few women were nominated for, I was the first Native nominated for producers. Yeah, that's, look at the pretzel roll. I wish they had a smaller roll. And yes, I was a little disappointed, but when I reached out, I grabbed a pretzel roll like I was going to eat it, and I just left it there. And when nobody was looking, I stuck it in my bag and I brought it home because it's there to remind me that I was there. And yes, I'm doing quality work because I was nominated.
1: Yeah.
0: But we still have a ways to go.
1: You're helping make that change on getting us that ways to go now with Silver Bullet Productions.
0: Absolutely.
1: Tell us a bit about that.
0: So Silver Bullet Productions is a New Mexico-based nonprofit, and we make films that are on PBS that are about New Mexico. When I first moved here, I noticed that they had made a film called Canes of Power, and I thought, well, this is good. But then there were mostly, like, when I looked at who was making the film, it was mainly non-natives, right? And I thought, well, why is this any different? Because we need to have Native people creating this. So Wes Studi's wife was on there, and I talked to her, Mara, and I said, I'd really like to help out. So I've done 5 films with them, maybe 6 films. The latest is No Greater Act, which is on PBS. So I came on and I said, look, I'm a filmmaker and I'd like to be able to help you. I've made documentaries and I'm now chair of their board. And we have a lot of Native people involved making our own stories, which is what we should do. Yeah. But what we do in our off time, we make a movie every 2 years. So yearly, we go to a BIE school, and we teach the students how to make a movie. We take in a camera, we take in the laptop, and it's already loaded with the software on how to edit and how to upload your film. I mean, upload your card that you're shooting, and then they can make their own films. We teach the teachers as well. And then when we leave, it's a 2-week thing. When we leave them with the laptop and the camera so they can go on and continue to make their films without us. And if they want an all Native crew, they can have all Native crew. I think that's really important. And we've really come a long way with that. And we've really made a lot of great Native community partners by doing that. And I just want to see more Native filmmakers.
1: Yeah. Yeah. Mm-hmm. That's great. You're going to the schools, including Taos Day School, a school just here in this community. One thing in our work with the BIE schools at the National Fund we've come to find is that all arts and culture isn't supplemental to a child's education. It's really critical. That language, identity, story, they're things that make everything else in your life make sense as a Native kid. But yet these arts programs are often the first to go in all the budget cuts, the first that gets cut when the teachers and the principal staff are stressed or overworked. And when you think about what storytelling has given you and how it's really propelled your career and how you have impact in life, what do you think we're actually taking away from a Native student when we cut away arts from their school?
0: Well, I think we take a lot away, but a lot of times arts are taught at home.
1: Yeah.
0: So you learn a traditional art from your family. So I learned beadwork from my grandmother because my grandmother was a moccasin maker and bead worker. And I think that by having arts in school, it just opens you up to so much, so much more, you know. Like for me, I always loved opera. So, you know, that was like a big art thing, you know, as well for me to be able to, you know, learn about music and to learn about, you know, arts and artistic things. And so I think that we definitely need to have art in the school.
1: Yeah.
0: Definitely, because that's how people express themselves. Do you not want us to express ourselves artistically? that's, you know, that's kind of the outcome by taking that away. Not everybody can play sports, you know, I mean, and they're even taking sports away in some places.
1: Yes, I see. And how about native language? You know, we're teaching native language in many of the schools. It often comes to mind this Canadian study that found when they were teaching native languages in tribal schools and elementary schools, it reduced the youth suicide rate in high school by 59%. Because if those kids are speaking those native languages at home, or if they're not, even when they get to school and they're learning the native language, it gives them so much sense of pride and connection, I think, to their identity. And the Comanche have really been leading the way on this, right? And that's why y'all were able to pull off dubbing Prey in Comanche, is because of this heritage of teaching young folks the language.
0: Yes, we have a really strong language department, but a lot of tribes have that as well. But I think it's really been important. We have an immersion school too, which is a language, teaches language, and we always compete at OU at the Language Bowl, you know, and our children do really well. But I think that's really important because that's so grounding. You know, that's part of your culture. Your language is a big part of your culture. A language tells you how your tribe evolved or how your family evolved or how your stories evolved. I think that language is really important. And for us, like, our people were really happy to work on this. You know, we had a language department. I got the guy that wrote our dictionary to work with us, and then the head of our language department. And I just think when it showed up in Prey, like when I made Prey, I wanted to make a film that my tribe was proud of. And people like Osage, you have your films. So you have two films now that people are proud of. The, what is it, Killers of the Flower Moon,
1: yeah.
0: And then Little House on the Prairie. So, you know, there's this whole wave of authenticity, and it includes language.
3: 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Heath Clayton is the moderator and SMU adjunct professor, lead executive officer of the National Fund for Excellence in American Education. 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
0: If people are going to depend on our stories to make a movie or to make a story, then I think that you need to go the whole way and use the language.
1: Yeah, that's awesome. You've helped steward some of the most important stories in Native America, in Scott Momade, LaDonna Harris, now Leonard Peltier. What does it feel like to be a keeper of legacy? And what does that responsibility ask of you? Do you sometimes maybe feel weighted down by the pressure of telling these stories? How's it felt?
0: Oh, people have always questioned my choices. You know, when they, oh, you're moving to Canada. What are you doing? I'm making a Predator movie. Why would you do that? You know, and then here it comes out and they're like, oh my God, that's amazing.
1: Yeah.
0: And then, oh, Leonard Peltier, I cannot tell you how many people tell me, don't get wrapped up in this. Leonard Peltier will never be released. Never be released. And he's going to be in prison for the rest of his life. Why would you want to make that film? And then here we were filming everything the moment he was released and filmed him walking into his home for the first time on his reservation in 50 years. So I feel like I'm fortunate and I'm lucky that I take these risks. And then I'm there when history is happening.
1: Yeah, yeah. I have one more question for Jane, and then we're going to open it up to Q&A, and I hope you all have lots of questions. We want to hear from you. Gosh, Jane, if we think about the whole ecosystem, right, to like the child here who's enrolled in Taos Day School down the road, to the work that we're trying to do at the National Fund for Indian Education, to now trying to instill leadership in college students, to then go out and be a leader in the arts and really drive change. In that whole ecosystem, right, from raising Native kids to Native leadership in film, like, where do you think we need to focus our energy in that life, in that whole cycle? What needs to change? What if you could wave your magic wand, what would be you change in that whole ecosystem?
0: I wish I had a magic wand, but I think that that people need to keep up with the leadership. People need to keep taking risks and not be afraid to make the projects or the stories or whatever you pursue in education, you know, to make that step. I think people have to definitely, you know, just stay focused. If that's your goal, stay focused on that. Because, you know, I just wanted to tell good stories. I just wanted to tell authentic stories. And I'm lucky enough to be in a place where I get to be with people that have made significant contributions to history. You know, Leonard Peltier is like the Nelson Mandela of the Americas. I mean, that's a huge part of modern American history that a lot of the world does not know, that young people don't know, non-Native people. And then, you know, here's Netflix putting it out, and it's going to be like the whole world will get to see this and be like, oh, gosh, America, what happened? This man served 50 years, and he's not, you know, guilty of any of this? How could that be, right? Mm-hmm. I mean, we tease him all the time because we're like, who gets out of prison and has a movie about their life? You know, and, you know, he's very humble. And, you know, he himself didn't think he was getting out of prison.
1: Yeah.
0: I mean, in those last hours, because of our work, we had gotten a tip on a Thursday that Leonard was on a list, you know, that Biden was going to, he gave him a commutation.
1: Not a pardon.
0: Not a part of a pardon. Not a full pardon. It's a commutation, which means he's serving out the rest of his sentence in his home.
1: Yeah.
0: So it's not like he's out and can go do whatever he wants. But, you know, we were like all on the edge. This is huge. 9 administrations he went through, and he never even came close, all of these different people. And we were telling him, we were in Florida, and we're like, Leonard, you know, how do you feel? Are you nervous? I mean, we're all breaking out with pimples. I haven't had pimples since junior high. And I was like, why am I getting pimples? Because everybody was on minimal sleep. We were checking the White House website. They update it at 12:01 a.m. every day. And so Eastern time. So we were all checking, trying to see, and just waiting. And he said, no, I've been here 9 times. He said, but the hard part is I meet people like all of you.
1: Yeah.
0: And then when I don't get out, they go away and I never hear from them again.
1: No.
0: Oh, it was horrible. And the most of the people on our team were Native. And we said, Leonard, you have us. Mm-hmm. We're going to be here regardless of what happens. Whatever happens, you know, we'll be here. We're not going to go away. You know,
1: awesome.
0: And then lo and behold, there he was, and he got to see us all in person, and I mean, face to face, and it was just amazing.
1: And again, it's October 18th that documentary is hitting
0: October
1: Netflix.
0: 12th.
1: October 12th.
0: People's Day.
1: Indigenous People's Day. Awesome.
0: Netflix.
1: It's great. Well, what questions does the audience have for Jane? If you just want to maybe yell it really loud, I'll repeat it back into the microphone so that people can hear it, and we'll take the questions. Karina.
4: So I know when I watched Prey, the story of this girl who knew exactly who she was, and she really fought for like what she wanted to do, even if everyone told her that wasn't the case, really struck a chord with me. And that's what I took away from the film. But I was wondering, like, what did you take away from the film when you were producing it? And what did you hope the audience would take away from it when they watched it?
1: Oh, so in the movie Prey, the main character, you know, really had a journey. And I think the question is, like, what did you take away and how'd you go on a similar journey to the main character?
0: I felt like I've been on that similar journey all my life and just trying to make the most impact wherever I am. And making that film, it was 6.5 months in Canada when the borders were closed and it was during the pandemic. So for me, I almost felt challenged like she was, you know, because I wasn't living a life that I'm used to. You know, I'm working 12 to 16 hours a day on a film, and then no family there, no really close friends. You know, we all became close as like a little family by working together, but still, like, I didn't have Canadian family. I'm not a Canadian native. So I kind of felt similar to that. I was tired of being sheltered in place before I went up there. So being outdoors was really beautiful for me. And I just felt like myself getting more in touch with nature and being outside. So I appreciated that. Like, some people were not happy, and most of it was shot at night. And I'm like, I'm just happy to be outside. I'm not inside. And, you know, I don't have to wear my mask. And it's just, you know, incredible to be outdoors. So I think seeing that part, really kind of helped stimulate me and challenge me. But I don't, I really liked Nadu's character, because it was kind of like myself growing up as a young girl, because you're always challenged, you know, and probably you as students, maybe you're doing something your parents wished you were a doctor or wished you were something else. And instead, like, oh my God, my dad, when I told him I was going into film, he was like, why would you do that? When I tell him I'm getting a degree in art, I mean, I have a marketing degree, but I want to go into fine arts and be an artist. Oh my God, you need to be a teacher or you need to be a nurse, is what he told me. Wow. And then he passed when we were, before the film actually came out, but we brought a rough cut to show the Comanches. And I took him with me to come and watch the film. And he was just like, oh my God. He said, that is incredible. How did you do this? Like, on the whole ride home to Myers Ranch, he was asking me, like, how did you get this shot? And how did you do that? And how would you, you know, like, he had a zillion questions. And I had cast him in the Ralph Lauren holiday campaign along with my son, who is a model in New York. And it was just like it was probably like a minute long piece, you know, and I was directing and producing it. And he said, oh my God, that's hard work, because he worked like 12 hours. And he showed up to the set like an hour early. And I said, Dad, you have this call time. You show up exactly when the call time is, because we're going to work you really hard. And he was like, I'm excited. I just wanted to be here. Like, by the end of the day, he was like, I don't think I can get my cowboy boots off. He was exhausted. And he said, that's some hard work. And I said, yeah. And imagine when you make a film. Imagine when you make a feature film. And he was just kind of amazed. So I was so glad he kind of wasn't disappointed in me not being a teacher or a nurse.
1: Well, you would have been a fantastic teacher, Jane. But I think you definitely found your calling.
0: I think I found my calling.
1: Yeah. What other questions do we have?
5: Hi. All of us in northern New Mexico, of course, know about Camel Rock Studios.
0: Yes.
5: It's very exciting. For anyone who doesn't know, they converted to Tisuque Pueblo, converted a former Camel Rock Casino into Camel Rock Studios, which is most famously the home of Dark Winds. But they've done other, I think, wasn't there a Tom Hanks movie that was done there, kind of News of the World. I'm just wondering, have you had any involvement with, or work with them?
0: What do
5: you think about this? It seems exciting that, you know, one of the Pueblos has its own film studio.
0: Oh, yeah. I think it's really exciting.
1: One of the Pueblos converting a casino to a film studio.
0: Camel Rock. I have a project that I'm reading right now that's supposed to shoot, and I would recommend that they use Camel Rock. So I've talked to them. I've talked to the people that run the studio and that run the business operations for the Tisuques. So it's been really nice. But I also work with Pechanga Studios. Pechanga Tribe has a studio.
1: That's great.
0: Yeah. So there's a lot of natives are starting to come, you know, and they have facilities or they have the money to back different projects. I recently did a project that you saw. I sent this to him and I said, let me know what you think.
1: And my husband and I loved it, but we forgot to tell her what we thought. So shame on me.
0: Crickets. And so I never even mentioned it when I got here. He goes, oh, that film, Becoming Buffalo, you did was really good. It was a short film. It was a proof of concept for a feature. And he was like, that was so good. And I go, I didn't think you liked it, because you never texted me back. And I sent him a link because I wanted to see what he said.
1: Jane Myers on read.
0: Yes,
1: so,
0: you left know. Me unread. And so, you know, that's a story about the Meccosuke tribe in Florida. So I think like a lot of natives now are empowered to tell their stories. And it's more authentic when it's their original story. And they're really good stories because they're stories that you haven't seen before. I mean, this one with the Meccosukes, yeah. What does it involve?
1: The Cold War, Fidel Castro, political intrigue, tribal leadership, language. Growth and development, language. And we have a BIE school there, Meccosuke School.
0: Absolutely. So, you know, I'm just trying to help people, you know, tell their stories and tell it in a big way where it goes out to the world. But yeah, it's so hard for me to, when I get a big project, they're always not in New Mexico. So I'm praying that I get this one that I'm reading. And if I do, then it'll shoot in New Mexico, which means I get to sleep in my own bed. If we use Camel Rock Studios, because I live in Santa Fe. And that would just be amazing, because I always have to just pick up stakes and go live somewhere for a few months.
5: Fingers crossed,
0: I would love it.
1: Another question? Yeah, right there in the pink. Yep. What's next for Jane Myers?
0: Oh, gosh. I have, the short he saw, we're making a feature. I have another feature that's shooting in Canada at the end of the year. It's a Western. And this one is kind of a Western that I'm reading now. And then I have a project that is in post-production with Ginger Shankar and Rosaria Dawson. And so we're all women of color, and we're making this amazing project called Monster Slayers. So hopefully it'll be out soon. And we're in post-production right now, just finishing it. So it'll be making the, doing a festival run, making all the festivals for a year, unless somebody buys it right away.
1: That's awesome.
0: Yeah.
1: It's awesome.
0: Always working.
1: Yeah. I thought I saw one more hand. All the way in the back. Film on boarding schools, Jane. Tough topic.
0: It's a tough topic, and I think I would be if there was a good project, but there's already been a lot of projects on that, and even in 1883 or
1: 1923, really heavily featured boarding schools.
0: Yeah, they featured boarding schools, so there's been a lot of things, and even the brilliant Sterling Harjo on Reservation Dogs. You know, they did they went back in history and did a boarding school thing. Did you notice the head nun? She was Nun Stitt, Sister Stitt. I was like, but that was interesting. So no, I would be, you know, if possible. I think it's just it's a hard subject. Working on Leonard Peltier was a hard subject. Doing all of those interviews, because people carry a lot of weight, you know, from that time, and some could talk about it, and some still felt like it was just yesterday, and it was really hard for them to talk about and talk about everything that happened to them and the people that they lost. So those are really heavy subjects, and I think you have to be really prepared to do something like that.
1: Yeah. At the National Fund, we support the 55 residential schools that still operate, that are operated by the federal government, and we are really passionate about telling the story of the future, about how the students there are revitalizing the language, revitalizing their culture, and really charting fantastic careers and fantastic futures for themselves out of these schools. And so in my mind, it's two distinct stories. There's the healing and reconciliation of the past, and there's also respecting the future of all the students there that are doing fantastic work. Other questions? Go for it.
0: I gave her $20 before we walked in.
4: No, you said that the film Prey got cut short. Were there any scenes that you wish the audience could have seen that didn't make the final cut?
1: What was left on the cutting room floor at Prey?
0: I shouldn't say. because sometimes, just in case there's a Prey 2, we might be able to use those. Yes, because yes, Prey was so it was really successful. There were like some things that we had to cut, but it was mostly like the core group of the warriors and Nadu. It was some of those things, but it wasn't. I think we were happy with what we ended up with. Yes, and I think that it was interesting, because usually you shoot a movie and then you go back and do pickups, or you shoot some scenes over, or we couldn't do that, because when we were up there on a visa, an essentials visa, in Canada, once you're finished shooting, you leave, you can't go back up there. And so because it was so far, you know, Dan and I were talking, and I was like, let's just overshoot this, because I'm used to overshooting in documentary, because you just overshoot things, because that's when some of the good conversations come out and people tell you, you know, something. And it could be something that they weren't expecting to tell you, but they're all comfortable and they're, oh, and by the way, then this happened. Then you're like, oh my God, that could be the whole story. And I think that's the beauty of documentary. So we overshot things because we knew we couldn't go back up and have another crew of 330 people to do pickups like in normal, like how we can do today because it's not pandemic.
1: Yeah. Well, Native leadership, Indigenous leadership, at the inaugural Leadership Institute here at Southern Methodist University, leadership in the business school, leadership in the engineering school, in the field of arts and psychology. Jane, you've really showed us what it means to be a leader in the arts, a leader as a Native woman, and just honored to know you. Thank you for the time tonight.
0: Thank you for having me. Thank you, everyone, for coming tonight. Thank you.
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9: 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When we talk about Chicago, African American people, and music, we almost inevitably focus on jazz. Starting in the 1920s with the Great Migration, Black Southerners moved north, looking for more opportunities and an escape from Jim Crow. Out of that time came many of the jazz greats whose names are still known today. Jelly Roll Morton, King Oliver, Louis Armstrong. But like any people, Black Americans had diverse interests, and the musicians of Chicago were not monolithic. Jody Gandolfi of the African American Composer Initiative noticed a particularly interesting cluster of Black composers of concert music, otherwise known as classical music, centered around Chicago.
10: The Chicago connection is an interesting one. Two of the composers who have gotten a lot of play in the recent years are Margaret Bonds and Florence Price. They both spent considerable time in Chicago. In fact, Margaret Bonds' mother took Florence Price into their home and helped to support her at a time when she was having difficulties in her life. So they had a very close bond, and then they continued their musical bond. Margaret Bonds performing the Concerto of Price with the Chicago Symphony, for example. Because I went to the Center for Black Music Research, I got connected with many of the women composers of Chicago, and those included Dolores White, who recently passed away, Regina Harris Biocchi, who has become one of our regulars in our programming. And there are others. There's Lena McLean, who's another great figure in Chicago, a brilliant composer and musician and a great contributor to the community. She and her husband had a Black opera company, in fact. And Betty Jackson King, whom we programmed many times, another brilliant musician of piano and choral music. So when you read about music in Chicago at the time, it was a little bit like the New York Harlem Renaissance there, because during the Great Migration, many people fled the South and went to Chicago, and Summer Lees were among these women that I was just talking about.

0: You've been listening to Spring Intermezzo by Betty Jackson King, performed by Jody Gandolfi and Ladoris Cordell of the African American Composer Initiative. The AACI is the work of three women, Jody, who you just heard from, Deanne Tucker, and retired judge Ladoris Cordell.
1: At the time I met Jody, I had been on the bench. I had gone on from practicing law and then became a judge and then retired. I ended up taking lessons from Jody. Basically going back to music. It may have been 3 or 4 years in. Jody had me playing, you know, all the great masters of piano, you know, Mozart and Beethoven and Bach. And so at one point I'm at the lesson and I looked at her and I said, aren't there any black composers? And Jody looked at me and like, And well, you know, we really didn't know any black composers.

0: You've been listening to Valley of the Bones by Margaret Bonds, performed by Deanne Tucker. The AACI is now 17 years old and has performed concerts of scores of composers, amassed a free online library of concert music by Black composers, and nurtured the careers of contemporary composers. But the pressing question is, why did it take this determined team of three women to uncover long-forgotten music by prolific Chicago-based composers of the first half of the 20th century?
1: Part of this is that when we mention African-American composers to people who've not been to our concerts, for example, they immediately think, okay, it's either jazz or gospel. That's it. And not knowing, we're talking art songs, we're talking opera, classical music, popular music, all of it. And the influence by African-American composers has been phenomenal throughout history up until today, including hip-hop, all of this stuff. So I didn't know all this either. So it's really been a real discovery, I think, for all of us, including the musicians who perform with us.
0: LaDoris describes the atmosphere of support amongst these Chicago composers, wrestling as they were with the dual pressures of racism and sexism.
1: These composers, they weren't competitive with each other. They appreciated one another and then helped each other to create an environment where they could be creative and make the music, which is very, very important because we live at a time in almost every field. It's competition. Even in music, competition. But that's not what we found when we looked at the family of African-American composers coming up where they had very little, but they're willing to share and support one another.
0: The tradition of concert music by Chicago-based Black composers lives on. Composer Regina Baiocchi is a modern composer whose work has been featured by the AACI multiple times. This is her piece, Hold Out for Joy, performed by LaDoris Cordell.

She's a very accomplished composer who works in many styles, and she has a very strong social conscience. The pieces of hers that we've done have been, you know, very relevant in, you know, in many ways to our times. Regina talks about how she feels she does stand on the shoulders of the women of Chicago.

0: La Doris reflects on all that was lost because of the racism that held back these brilliant artists.
1: The sadness in all of this is that if you're a composer, you want your music to be heard. And when you have composed beautiful music and it is blocked because of racism, and it's just exactly what it was, then you can imagine how despondent these composers must have been when they've got all of this music and it's really not out there to be heard. With the AACI, with what we're doing, we are remedying that. We are saying this music is going to be heard. We're on a big mission here, and that is to bring the music of these composers, so many of whom have been forgotten, not forgotten anymore, not forgotten.
0: Thanks to Jody Gandolfi, La Doris Cordell, and Deanne Tucker of the African American Composer Initiative.

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